0: to Babylon. And then, and so there's 70 years there where the Samaritan people, right? We've now had a few generations of intermarriage and this kind of thing happening. They now, their land starts to extend into a little bit into what was Judah, right? In terms of where people are living and this kind of thing. And then under the Persians, Cyrus allows the people of Judah to return, many of which do, and they get ready
1: not
0: to...
1: Not all. Not all. That's not why all. Persian Jews left,
0: Yes. Yes. Yep. And Mesopotamian. Yeah, that's why there's a Babylonian Talmud. Yes. The province, the area we're talking about, right, for most of this period, so the period before Christ, basically, so the 500 years that we're talking about here, we're basically talking about the area north of Judah, south of Galilee, between the Mediterranean and the Jordan. Okay. And that region... was incredibly fertile in terms of groves of fruit trees, planting crops, because it got a lot of rain coming off of the Mediterranean. And so economically, this greatly benefits the Samaritan people because they're growing food to feed not only themselves, but the neighboring provinces. And when you have imperial infrastructure, especially once you get to the Romans and you've got Roman roads, but even with the Greeks, as these successive empires build more and more infrastructure, they're able to carry that food, the produce of the land of Samaria, north, south, down towards Egypt, right, to different places, spurs economic activity and growth. Plus you have trade routes that pass through Samaria, on their way to Egypt and other points south, and then on their way north up into the Fertile Crescent, up into Asia Minor, what's now Turkey. So it's a prosperous area. But the Samaritans, who are there, now coming into an identity as a people and starting to thrive, when these Judahites come back to form the province of Judea and start building the city of Jerusalem, and especially building city walls around Jerusalem, they get a little nervous. And that nervousness produces an episode that's recorded in the book of Ezra that is going to be sort of a flashpoint from the Jewish perspective in terms of tension and enmity between these two peoples.
1: Yeah. So looking at Ezra chapter 4, beginning with verse 7. In the days of Artaxerxes, so that's the Persian king, right? Bishlam and Mithridath and Tabeel and the rest of their associates wrote to Artaxerxes, king of Persia. The letter was written in Aramaic and translated. Rehum the commander and Shimshai the scribe wrote a letter against Jerusalem to Artaxerxes the king as follows. Rehum the commander, Shimshai the scribe, and the rest of their associates, the judges, the governors, the officials, the Persians, the men of Erech, the Babylonians, the men of Susa, that is the Elamites, and the rest of the nations whom the great and noble Osnapar deported and settled in the cities of Samaria and in the rest of the province beyond the river. This is a copy of the letter that they sent. To Artaxerxes the king, your servants, the men of the province beyond the river, send greeting. And now be it known to the king that the Jews who came up from you to us have gone to Jerusalem. They are rebuilding that rebellious and wicked city. They are finishing the walls and repairing the foundations. Now be it known to the king that if the city is rebuilt and the walls finished, they will not pay tribute, custom, or toll, and the royal revenue will be impaired. Now, because we eat the salt of the palace and it is not fitting for us to witness the king's dishonor, therefore we send and inform the king. In order that search may be made in the book of the records of your fathers, you will find in the book of the records and learn that this city is a rebellious city, hurtful to kings and provinces, and that sedition was stirred up in it from of old. That was why the city was laid waste. We make known to the king that if the city is rebuilt and its walls finished, you will then have no possession in the province beyond the river.
0: So, yeah. So they're concerned, right, that, and these are the people, right, these are going to be the Judeans from which we get the term Jews. So this is the beginning of people who would identify as Jews, right,
1: in
0: modern parlance. And now we have the Samaritans have this sense of identity to the north of them. They are threatened by the returning Jews and by their establishment of fortifications, right? Yeah. And so they send this letter for their concern. And basically, right, so you know about the salt if you've seen 300, right? This is part of how you submitted to Persia. It had to do with the salt. They basically say, look, we're loyal vassals. We love you guys. You guys are the best. best emperor ever. We're totally loyal and faithful. And so because of that, we just want to warn you, like, there's a reason this city got wiped out by Nebuchadnezzar. Right? Like,
1: yeah,
0: these people are a problem, right? Like, they cause trouble. They're not going to submit to your authority, right? There'd be nothing but trouble. They're going to insurrection, right? Kind of suggest. Now notice, they say, right, your servants, the men of the province beyond the river. And they end it with, if you let them finish their walls, you'll have no province beyond the river. They're basically signaling they're going to take us over, right? That's the first thing
1: they're
0: going to
1: do.
0: They're
1: going to invade and right? establish their big kingdom.
0: Yeah, they're going to try to reestablish their whole kingdom here and secede. Them rebuilding this stuff is step one, right? You can't trust these guys.
1: Yeah. All right, picking up with verse 17. The king sent an answer. To Rehum the commander and Shimshai the scribe, the rest of their associates who live in Samaria and in the rest of the province beyond the river, greeting. And now, the letter that you sent to us has been plainly read before me, and I made a decree, and search has been made, and it has been found that the city from of old has risen against kings, and that rebellion and sedition have been made in it. And mighty kings have been over Jerusalem who ruled over the whole province beyond the river, to whom tribute, custom, and toll were paid. Therefore, make a decree that these men be made to cease and that the city be not rebuilt until a decree is made by me. And take care not to be slack in this matter. Why should damage grow to the hurt of the king? Then when the copy of King Artaxerxes' letter was read before Rehum and Shimshai the scribe and their associates, they went in haste to the Jews at Jerusalem and by force and power made them cease. Then the work on the house of God that is in Jerusalem stopped, and it ceased until the second year of the reign of Darius, king of Persia.
0: You don't want to be British and pronounce that Darius?
1: Darius, yes.
0: Yes, like Constantine. yeah, and so the letter works, right?
1: Yeah.
0: And everyone writes back and says, yeah, let's just shut this down until I say otherwise, right? Better safe than sorry. And so it gets shut down. And so this begins. So what we're seeing in Ezra here, this is from the Jewish perspective. This is the beginning of enmity, right, toward their northern neighbors. Okay. So what happens then, and right, the Judahites, right, return to establish Judea around 515 BC. So we're getting into the beginning of the 5th century now. As eventually, right, the Jerusalem is rebuilt, and then eventually the temple is rebuilt in Jerusalem, right? There is sort of a reaction going on among the Samaritan people, right? So they as a people are now sort of reforming their group identity.
1: Yeah.
0: Under, right? Because now at this point, they don't remember, oh, this family was brought here from Babylon and this family is descended from Israelites and that family.
1: Yeah, it's been a long time.
0: It's all been intermarried, right? And so they're forming their identity as, well, they're the successor of the kingdom of Judah, we are the successor of the northern kingdom of Israel.
1: Yeah.
0: Right? And just as they are now saying they are the real heirs of the Torah and everything about it, right? And beginning to say, and you Samaritans are not, right? The Samaritans do essentially the same move.
1: Yeah.
0: The Samaritans say, no, we are the real heirs of the Torah. We are the sons of Joseph. We are the sons of Ephraim. You guys are not, right? And so as a second temple is built in Jerusalem, the Samaritans build what they consider to be, in the 5th century, around the same time, what they consider to be the real second temple. And that temple is built on Mount Gerizim. They are going to point at things historically in the Torah and in the book of Joshua and other things to argue that Judah and Benjamin were always not great people. Right? They were always the problematic ones, not the northern kingdom. Right? It was the southern kingdom that was the issue. They have their temple now at Mount Gerizim. They begin a high priesthood that is headquartered at Shechem.
1: Yep.
0: And if you remember, in the Old Testament, before the taking of Jerusalem, the tabernacle was at Shechem, right? So that was the place of worship. It's where the high priest, like Eli, lived, right?
1: He's going to come up again.
0: Yes. Multiple times. Yeah, that's maybe. But so there's a high priest at Shechem. And so obviously the Samaritans have no political independence whatsoever at this time, right, under the Persians or at any time.
1: For ever, a long time.
0: Frankly.
1: Yeah.
0: They never get political independence, really. And so they don't have a political leader. They're governed by a governor from Persia / the Seleucids / Rome, right? / mostly Rome, then later various sultanates. They do have a high priest. And so that high priest is sort of the leader of the people, right? The Samaritan people look to leadership. Their cult and culture is led by, and this, or thereby their leadership as a people with an identity, is that high priest at Shechem, who is the one who is the high priest at the temple on Mount Gerizim, right? And so Shechem is, and the area around Mount Gerizim become the religious center and the center of the people's identity, while Samaria had been rebuilt as a city, and that's where the provincial governors were, right? That was the center of civil government for whoever the imperial government was at the time, was at the city of Samaria. But that's why we have, you may never have thought about this, but when we get to like the New Testament and stuff, they're the Samaritans, but Samaria is not all that important to them as a people, because that's just the government center and it's not their government.
1: Yeah.
0: Is that right? So the heartland for them is Mount Gerizim, Shechem, right? This area, not the city of Samaria per se. Central to both their identity as a people and the functioning of this religion, right, of this religious practice, which is worshiping Yahweh, the God of Israel, at this temple on Mount Gerizim.
1: Yeah, and it seems like that the idolatrous bits have kind of fallen away by this point.
0: Yes, yes.
1: Yeah.
0: So this is the religion that gives an identity to the Samaritan people as such. Right.
1: Yeah.
0: Not the fractured different religions they were practicing before they really came together to have a collective identity as a people. And so at the core of that is their version of the Torah, what we now call the Samaritan Pentateuch, usually in scholarship when they refer to the text.
1: And for them, this is those five books, their Torah, this is the canonical scripture. They don't.
0: Yes. It's the whole Bible.
1: Like they have a version, of the book of Joshua, right? But they regard it as kind of like Protestants would Maccabees, like, oh, interesting historical, you know, whatever, but it's not scripture.
0: Yeah. Yeah. No. Nothing else is on the level of the Torah for them at all, even close to it. Yeah. There are other ancient historical texts and that kind of thing, but. And so from their perspective, that means they could very easily say those contain errors, right?
1: Yeah.
0: Or biases.
1: Yeah. Because they don't have any
0: pro-Jewish biases, right?
1: Right. They don't have any stake in those texts, you know?
0: Yeah. And so the original of the Samaritan Pentateuch, of their Torah, was in Hebrew, but the very earliest copies of it were written in a Samaritan script. So the letters you see, the alphabet letters you see when you look at a Hebrew Bible today, or even that modern Hebrew uses, are Aramaic block letters. Okay, that those aren't around, right, at the time we're talking about. So early biblical manuscripts are in what's called Paleo-Hebrew. That's the script, right? That's the way of writing the letters. There is a Samaritan script. Samaritan script was used both for the Samaritan Hebrew dialect and for Aramaic in some cases.
1: Yeah, and you can look this up. It's really interesting to look at. You can just see pictures of it on the internet.
0: Yeah. But we have translations of it, ancient translations of it, I should say, and some of them for reasons that we're going to talk about here, into Aramaic, right, which you'd expect in the Persian period because Imperial Aramaic is the language of the Persian Empire, and then Greek, and then Arabic. When you look at the Samaritan Pentateuch, the reason it gets talked about most often, like in the U.S., right, is primarily when you're doing text criticism in biblical studies. So the Samaritan Pentateuch, it has its own little Gothic font letter that you get in text critical apparatuses or apparati in books. So when you compare it with the Masoretic text, which sort of this today's standard Hebrew of the Torah, right? There are 6,000 differences.
1: That seems like a lot.
0: You say, holy cow, right? But, or great googly moogly, but most of those, sort of like when you hear how many text, you hear a friend of the show, Bart Ehrman, say there are more text variants in the New Testament than there are words in the New Testament. And you go, wow. But
1: how can that even be?
0: Most of these are very minor, right?
1: Yeah, like spelling,
0: right?
1: Slight grammar differences.
0: Spelling, grammar, conjugation. And part of that is dialectic.
1: Yeah.
0: Meaning, right, like the Hebrew of the Masoretic text of the Torah and the Hebrew and Aramaic used by the Samaritans are different dialects. So as you can imagine, different dialects spell words a little differently or use certain words a little differently or phrase things a little differently. That's most of it,
1: yeah.
0: Okay, of the 6,000, the vast majority. Interestingly, when you compare it with the Septuagint, the Samaritan Pentateuch and the Septuagint, and this is the actual Septuagint because we're talking about the first five books. We're talking about the Torah.
1: There you go. Or in their case, the only five books.
0: Yeah. So we know now for sure. I mean, people hypothesized this for a long time, but we now know for absolute certain because of the Dead Sea Scrolls that the Septuagint Greek is translated from a different Hebrew text than the Masoretic text tradition.
1: Yeah.
0: That there were at least those two Hebrew texts that existed side by side, right? What became the Masoretic text and what was translated into Greek and became the Septuagint. Okay. So when we're comparing the Septuagint, we're trying to figure out what we're really trying to figure out, because it's two different languages. Compare that to the Samaritan Pentateuch. We're trying to figure out how close the Hebrew Vorlage, the Hebrew original behind the Septuagint translation was, how close that Hebrew was to the Samaritan Pentateuch. And what we find is that 2,000 of those 6,000 variants, so about a third, and 6,000 and 2,000 in this case, by the way, are both round numbers. It's not exactly 6,000 or exactly 2,000. But so roughly a third of the variants between the Masoretic text and the Septuagint, or and Masoretic text and the Samaritan Pentateuch, are shared by the Septuagint. So the Samaritan Pentateuch and the Septuagint agree with each other over against the Masoretic text.
1: Yeah, and in many cases, yeah. Again, it mostly doesn't matter. But it's interesting, you know, that there's this overlap, this kind of Venn diagram.
0: Right. Well, here's why I think it matters. Here's why I think it matters. It shows that there is a family tree of Hebrew manuscripts, right, and Hebrew manuscript traditions.
1: Yeah.
0: Even though we don't have too much of it, number one. It shows us that the Samaritan Pentateuch is not just someone taking the Torah from the Masoretic text and fiddling with it, which was a hypothesis for a long time, right? Was that basically the Samaritans took the Torah, that the Torah that existed at the time in the 5th century BC looked pretty much exactly like the Masoretic Torah, and the Samaritans took it and just deliberately changed things and fiddled with it, right? This is evidence that that's not the case, right? That some of the at least a third of those variants for the Masoretic text are based on already existing Hebrew variants. And it also is further evidence that one of the old theories about the Septuagint, that it's basically a bad translation of the Masoretic Hebrew, is also false. Right? That it's more evidence that it's based on a different Hebrew original that was in circulation, and that elements of that found itself in both the Samaritan Pentateuch and Septuagint. So we've got those variants that are shared. We said most of them are very minor. What are some of the interesting and important ones? Okay, so I'm pretty sure it's been on this show. I talk too much in too many different places, so I never remember what I said where, right? But I know in Whole Counsel of God, in Deuteronomy 5 and Exodus 20, and I'm pretty sure at some point on this show, we've talked about the Ten Commandments, or the Ten Words, and the fact that one of the really interesting things about them is that there aren't 10.
1: Right, right.
0: They're actually, like, just grammatically, in the text, there are 9. Nevertheless, even though you only get 9 things grammatically out of the text, everyone has always referred to it as the 10 words or the 10 commandments.
1: Yeah.
0: And so, historically, different groups have split one of the 9 into 2 in different ways.
1: Right.
0: Or incorporated another piece of the text as a 10th one. So, and Rabbinic Judaism does that one way. Orthodox Christianity does that one way. Roman Catholicism and Lutheranism do that one way. The Reformed Protestant tradition does that another way. So there are different ways to divide them to get to 10. So the Samaritan Pentateuch takes a different approach. They just add a 10th one. So they use the grammar to say, well, here's 9, and then they add a 10th one. And the 10th one that they add is all sacrifices have to take place on Mount Gerizim. Okay. That one looks like a deliberate change, right? It's hard to imagine how that was just a text variant that they found. And they got left out of literally everything else.
1: Yeah.
0: Right?
1: Yeah.
0: But before we write off just, oh, okay, they're just changing everything to make their temple legit.
1: Yeah.
0: There's a little bit more to think about. And this is one of the really interesting things to me, but I'm a nerd, so your mileage may vary, but...
1: Well, I mean, why do people tune into this show?
0: Yes. This has to do with Deuteronomy 27, verses 4 through 7. And what Father Andrew is about to read is basically what you will find in pretty much any English Bible.
1: Yeah.
0: That you look up Deuteronomy 27, verses 4 through 7.
1: Okay. And when you have crossed over the Jordan, you shall set up these stones concerning which I command you today on Mount Ebal, and you shall plaster them with plaster, and there you shall build an altar to the Lord your God, an altar of stones. You shall wield no iron tool on them. You shall build an altar to the Lord your God of uncut stones. And you shall offer burnt offerings on it to the Lord your God, and you shall sacrifice peace offerings and shall eat there, and you shall rejoice before the Lord your God.
0: Right. So that all sounds normal, right? This is when, this is right near, not right at, but near the end of Deuteronomy. And Moses is telling the people, hey, when you cross the Jordan, you come to Mount Ebal, you put these standing stones there, you build an altar there and offer thanks, to God there. You offer sacrifice there. This is going to be the first altar that gets built in the land of Canaan. Right, in the promised land after they cross the Jordan. But here's the interesting thing. As you might expect, right, you probably can anticipate, I'm going to tell you, that in the Samaritan Pentateuch, right, in the Samaritan Pentateuch, when you read these verses, it doesn't say Mount Ebal, it says Mount Gerizim, which is right next to Mount Ebal.
1: Which you'd expect, given their sort of...
0: preference for Mount Gerizim. That's where they're temples. Yeah,
1: exactly.
0: Right? So you can say, oh, okay, so this is them, you know, changing it up so that this first altar that gets built in the promised land is built on Mount Gerizim to justify them having their temple and worshiping there. But one of the very important scrolls we found among the Dead Sea Scrolls is 4Q Dut.
1: Yes, that's the reference.
0: Yes. The Deut is for Deuteronomy. Yes. Right?
1: That's right. Because
0: it is a scroll of the book of Deuteronomy.
1: And 4Q means Qumran. It was found at Qumran, and the four is the fourth cave.
0: Right. Fourth cave at Qumran. 4Q Deut is the Deuteronomy scroll where it has preserved in Deuteronomy 32 that when God divided the nations, he divided them according to the number of the sons of God.
1: Right.
0: Okay. Which was very important because that explained why in the Septuagint it said he numbered them according to the number of his angels.
1: Right.
0: Yep. The Masoretic text says according to the number of the sons of Israel. Right. So in that place in Deuteronomy, it records this older reading that had been shifted in the Masoretic tradition. That older reading was also testified to by the Greek, right? Well, when you look at that Dead Sea Scroll of Deuteronomy 27, instead of Mount Ebal, it says Mount Gerizim.
1: So basically the Dead Sea Scrolls agrees with the Samaritan Pentateuch. Torah on this point. Yeah.
0: Yes. Which means in this case, this may have actually been changed by the Jews.
1: Huh.
0: Because the Samaritans were pointing at it, not vice versa.
1: We don't know, but it's interesting. Yeah.
0: Yeah. Yes, yes. At the very least, the Samaritans did not change it. The Samaritans were pointing at something that they found there in the text, right? Why the Masoretic doesn't reflect that, yes, that is the subject of conjecture. And then in general, another feature you see that accounts for a bunch of the variants is that,

0: myth, there's this physical sense or God appearing directly, it says angel of God instead of just God.
1: Yeah.
0: So it adds angel to the front, basically. But it's a similar kind of thing. And so that falls into that whole second power in heaven idea. The Samaritans kind of had that going as well. Right? This is evidence of that. So that text, again, is then at the core because, of course, in terms of what they're doing at the temple, they're following the sacrificial regulations of their version of the Torah. These are the commandments that are shaping Samaritan life, at least are supposed to be, right? We have no reason to suspect they were more obedient to their Torah than the Jewish people were to the Torah as they were using it, but in theory. And so as we go forward in time, as we mentioned, very fertile land under the Seleucid Greeks. They're feeding the whole region with food grown there. But during that period, some of the same tensions start to arise in Samaria that were arising in Judea. That in Judea, that ended up bringing about the Maccabean revolt. Right. So, but in Samaria, it doesn't quite get there for reasons we'll talk about in a second. In Samaria, though, there are Samaritans, members of the Samaritan people, who are attracted to Greek culture and Greek learning and Greek, and so sort of want to become Greeks. And so they start Hellenizing. They start adopting Greek practices, worshiping the Greek gods, right? This kind of thing. And that, of course, creates a tension with the Samaritan people, the Samaritan high priest, right? Their existence, they're wanting to retain their identity as a people and their way of life and their religious identity. And there is this Greek imperial cultural force, right? That is impeding on that. But before that can reach a crisis point in Samaria, it reaches a crisis point in Judea. We talked before we have the episode not that long ago about the Hasmoneans. The Maccabean revolt happens against the Seleucid Greeks, and they manage to establish an independent Judea for a time under a series of Levite kings, which you're not supposed to have, but anyway. we talked about that there. And once they become independent, they start to impinge upon Samaria. They also become expansionist. And there comes to be this idea among the Hasmoneans of sort of a reconquista, that we're going to take back all of the lands that were promised to all of the tribes, and those Samaritans don't have a legitimate claim to them. Draw any parallels you'd like. And that culminates in, as we mentioned in the Hasmonean episode, John Hyrcanus around 150 BC, who is both the king and the high priest at the same time.
1: Yeah.
0: In Judea, not good. And is in battle killing people and is the high priest. But he goes and conquers Samaria, destroys the city of Samaria, and destroys the temple on Mount Gerizim.
1: Yeah. And we should say the ruins of that temple are still there.
0: To this day, very day.
1: To this day.
0: Yeah. Yep. So it never gets rebuilt.
1: That's right.
0: So this, of course, right, we already saw, you know, the record in Ezra of the letter writing to the Persian emperor that caused some of the ire of the Jewish people against the Samaritan people. After John Hyrcanus, you can see why the Samaritans would have a grievance against the Jewish people, right? Their destroyed temple in particular. And so you have a fundamentally, this is a relationship that from this point on is destined to never be good, right? Both of them self-identify as the true Israel of God, to the exclusion of the other. The Judeans view the Samaritans as at best mixed,

0: they're sort of at best mixed race. Many of them, even in the first century, like Josephus and stuff, deny that there's a drop of Israelite blood in any of them, even though we now know for a fact that's not true.
1: Because they take, you know, completely literally those hyperbolic passages that we read earlier.
0: Right. Right. And use those as proof. And so the idea that they have any claim whatsoever, right, to anything is completely rejected, right, by the Judeans throughout the whole period. Rome doesn't help the matter. because so Rome comes in, it's actually Pompey, during his tension and before his war with Julius Caesar, who comes in and annexes both Samaria and Judea.
1: Is this when he went into the temple in Jerusalem?
0: Yes.
1: And was like, yes. Wow, there's nothing in the Holy of Holies.
0: Yes.
1: Yeah.
0: Yeah. And so, but then in AD 6, the Romans decide that there's no good reason from their perspective, because again, they don't care about the people. They just care about the land and its produce. There's no good reason to have Judea and Samaria be separate provinces anymore. And so they just merge them.
1: Yeah.
0: And so Samaria becomes part of Judea in terms of the Roman civil government. Okay. And as you might imagine, that doesn't help because the Samaritans and the Jewish people still hate each other. The Romans also rebuilt the city of Samaria, the city of Samaria that John Hyrcanus had destroyed. And that city gets renamed Sebaste.
1: Right. The Sebaste.
0: Yes. So all of you folks, when you see Sebaste or Sebastia referred to in early church history, that's where they're talking about.
1: Yeah,
0: that is the city of Samaria. But, right, even though they merged the provinces, neither Jews nor Romans consider the Samaritans to actually be Jews.
1: Right? Yeah. Well, it also should be just remembered that Jew is a subset of Israelite anyway. You know, they're not simply Jews.
0: Judahite is a subset of Israelite. Yeah, yeah.
1: Yeah, exactly.
0: But the importance for that is that even now, though now the Samaritans are living in the province of Judea and therefore technically also Judeans, the Roman laws of tolerance and stuff that applied to the Judeans do not apply to the Samaritans.
1: Hmm.
0: This is one of the reasons why the Romans didn't let them rebuild their temple. And so the Samaritan lands become part of Judea. Again, draw any connections you'd like. The actual Judeans, right, the Jewish people, begin an aggressive series of settlements, moving into traditionally Samaritan territory and establishing Jewish villages to gradually take territory away from the Samaritans. But that doesn't have a chance to get very far. Because in AD 70, well, actually in starting in 64, but the Jewish revolt happens.
1: Yeah.
0: And the Romans show up to take care of this in AD 70. And now the Samaritans not being Jews, as far as the Romans are concerned, works in the Samaritans' favor.
1: Yeah, because they're not going to get put down as you know,
0: the
1: revolutionaries,
0: Romans
1: whatever.
0: Don't have any problem with the Samaritans right now. Their problem is with the Jewish people who have started this revolt. The settlements, as they move through Samaria, the region, on their way into Judea proper, the Romans just depopulate those settlements. And by that I mean kill everyone, right?
1: Yeah.
0: They go through and they wipe out about 50% of the Jewish population in regions where Samaritans lived in AD 70. And then when the Bar Kokhba revolt happens 50 years later, the Romans kill every single Jewish person they find.
1: Yeah.
0: So literally, it goes to zero. That's not hyperbole. Right? The Romans, at the time of the Bar Kokhba rebellion, it's literally massacres. Because the Romans had it at that point. I mean, they had been repressive and brutal in AD 70. And so when they find out that didn't work, and there's another uprising, they literally go scorched earth. Right? And so that's when the Jewish people who don't live in or who escape from the Romans coming through Judea are banned from Judea, can't return. The name of the province is changed to Palestina.
1: And the city of Jerusalem
0: is Aelia Capitolina.
1: Becomes Aelia Capitolina,
0: But the Samaritans are untouched. I mean, incidentally, I'm sure, but I mean, in general, right? They have no beef with the Samaritans. The Romans have no beef with them and leave them largely alone, right? In the wake of all of these things, for the Samaritan people, in the wake of the destruction of their temple, really, right? And following that, and then through the Roman period, and therefore through the New Testament period, the real center of their life, once again, is not Sebastia, right? That was rebuilt by the Romans, but that's the center of Roman government, right? Is the area around what comes to be called Nablus. And Nablus is really a corruption of the name Neapolis.
1: Yeah,
0: Neapolis. The new city. Yeah.
1: Because it's ultimately it's from Arabic and Arabic does not have a P sound. Yeah. So, you know, yeah. So Nablus, Neapolis.
0: Yeah. And Neapolis is of course most famous for having even segments of chocolate vanilla and strawberry ice cream.
1: Yes.
0: So but that region around, obviously, Neapolis is a Greek city with a Greek name that means new city. So it's a city built by the Greeks.
1: I mean, surprise. The Greeks named a lot of stuff with that name, like Naples in you know in Italy.
0: Yeah, anytime Napoli, they build a new city, it's the new city.
1: Napoli is Neapolis, Nablus, which I mean, so this is where, and you could go there. That's the name of the town now. So Jacob's Well still there.
0: Yeah. So Nablus is there. Yeah. That's where Jacob's Well is. But that's also the region where Mount Gerizim is, Mount Ebal, Shechem, right? So that is the region.
1: Samaritan heartland. Sort of
0: always the center of their religious life, even though they haven't been allowed to rebuild the temple on Mount Gerizim. Yeah. It's still a religious center, even though they don't have the temple. And this is, you know, major figure. Obviously, the obvious figure in church history is Saint Photini. We'll talk about her a little more in the third half, who's living in this region, right? And who Christ encounters here in St. John's Gospel. But St. Justin Martyr is living in and writes from this region. This is a significant place, right, for this area for some time to come. So then in later history... and this is now much later, right? So it's like, well, what happens to those Samaritans? Because the Samaritans stay living there, right? So eventually they do revolt against Rome. But it's not until the 6th century AD.
1: So it's Christian Rome now by this point.
0: Yes, it is what is commonly called the Byzantine Empire at this point. And there are two revolts, one in 525 and one in 555, both of which are cracked down upon by Saint Justinian when he was the emperor. And shall we say, especially the second crackdown in 555 depopulated the region quite a bit.
1: Yeah.
0: And St. Justinian, unlike the Assyrians, right, or some of these other rulers, empires, did not himself resettle and repopulate the area. The troops withdrew, just sort of leaving this void, right, within the population. But this is still very fertile farmland. This is still, right, good land and everything. And so what happened was, in the middle of the 6th century, a number of nomadic Arab tribes moved into the region and settled there, just of their own accord. Okay. And so it was sort of repopulated by these nomads who put down roots now that they had this land available. They're sort of like frontier settlers in the United States, right? They went in there and just sort of staked a claim, built homes, put down roots, right, and started working the land, gave up nomadism. But it's not that long after this that the Muslim conquests begin. And so there was not enough time before the Muslim conquests for any of these new settlers to sort of be enculturated and come to think of themselves as Samaritans.
1: Yeah.
0: Right? So you have the Samaritans who are left after the Second Revolt, still living there, still identifying as Samaritans, still practicing Samaritan religion. But these other people who come and settle don't really get integrated before the Muslim conquests. And so when Islamic armies conquer Samaria, these groups don't have any particular allegiance to Samaritan religion. They have whatever tribal religion they had as nomads. And so there's just this huge mass conversion to Islam.
1: Yeah.
0: So those new settlers pretty much all convert to Islam, and a lot of the actual Samaritans up to that point also along the way through history end up converting to Islam, right?
1: Yeah.
0: Because and hey, I mean, honestly, there's not a huge radical difference at this point.
1: Yeah, I mean, Islam at that period?
0: Yeah. In the 7th, 8th century, there's not a huge difference between Islam and Samaritanism, religiously.
1: Yeah, right.
0: Obviously, Christianity, big differences, right?
1: Right.
0: Smaller differences with Judaism. But with Samaritanism, since they don't have a temple and stuff, it's not a huge pull, right? When the Muslims show up and are claiming the God they worship is the God of Abraham, I mean, that's not a huge lift for a Samaritan, right? So
1: there's
0: not a huge barrier to conversion. And so there's a lot of conversion. And so by the time you get to today, to 2026, there's estimated to be less than 1,000 Samaritans left.
1: Yeah. There's about around 900. And I looked up, so where do they live? Like, so the largest group is there, still in that same place, which is amazing. And then there's also an almost as big group near Tel Aviv. So I was really interested in this. So I went and looked up. I was like, okay, what is the modern shape of Samaritan religion? These 900 plus people. So there's some interesting differences with Judaism that people might find fascinating. So number one, they regard Moses as being the final prophet. Right, so that's a big difference right there, right? Like all these other prophets that Judah has, you know, recognizes that, and that we would all think of as Judaism and certainly part of Christianity, they don't have that. It's just Moses is the last one. And then, as we hinted at earlier, they regard the break as having happened with Eli, the priest. Right, that Eli was this kind of rebel figure, and they say that he offered illicit sacrifices, that he made his own copy of the Ark of the Covenant. So he made like a, you know, the Ark that that, you know, that the Judeans always regarded as the Ark. They say that he copied that. So that's just a copy, that they had the real Ark. And that he made a copy of the Mount Gerizim temple. So again, you can see it's sort of this idea of they're the breakaway religion, right?
0: Right. Well, also, I mean, Eli, not a good guy.
1: Right, right. So his not entirely not implausible. Yeah.
0: Right. So, yeah. And so in 1 Samuel, the solution to Eli is sort of Samuel, right, the prophet.
1: Yep.
0: But if you don't accept any prophets after Moses.
1: Yeah.
0: Right. Yeah.
1: Yep. So they do continue to maintain a priesthood. So this is interesting because that's different from rabbinic Judaism, which does not have a priesthood. Right. They have rabbis, which just means teachers. They don't have a priesthood. The priesthood is traditionally, they don't hold down jobs. So it's sort of like this Levitical idea, right? That they don't work except doing the priestly stuff. There's a kind of practical problem amongst the modern Samaritans, which is that about 28% of the total population of that people is part of this priestly family. So you can't have 72% of the population supporting 28% who do only this kind of stuff, right? If you have 900 people, it's hard, you know. So as a result, a lot of them do have jobs, just for pure, purely practical reasons. There is a high priest. So there's multiple priests, but there's a high priest. And the high priest is whoever is the oldest male member of that family. So it's not father or son. So like, for instance, the current high priest, the sort of heir apparent, I think, is a younger brother of his. So if he dies, then that younger brother will become the next high priest. It will not necessarily go to one of the sons of the current high priest. They do still offer sacrifice, but the only sacrifice they offer is Passover. So all the other Levitical sacrifices, even though that's in their version of the Torah, they're not doing those things.
0: Yeah, right? That's so because of the temple.
1: Yeah. What's interesting is they will go to the ruins of that temple on Mount Gerizim. And they will do the Passover there. There's photos. You can see photos of lamb, you know, lambs lined up ready to be roasted and stuff. So they're doing that. It's very interesting. How do they understand why there's only a few of them? Like, they regard it as actually a confirmation of a prophecy that there's supposed to be this dwindling that occurs before the end of the world.
0: Faithful remnant.
1: Exactly. It's exactly that idea. Yeah. So then the final thing that I want to mention about this before we take our second break is, so the end of the world. Okay, so they have an eschatology, right? There is an end of the world that's going to come. And at this point, then there's this figure called the, and I have no idea how to pronounce this, but I'm going to say what I think it is. The Taheb, T-A-H-E-B is the way it gets anglicized. The Taheb will emerge. So this guy is another prophet, but he's a Messiah. So like Moses, he's going to be a prophet for 40 years. He's going to restore the kingdom of Israel. So then the faithful remnant will become the basis for this restoration. The dead are all going to be raised.
0: Taheb means the restorer, by the way.
1: Oh, really? Okay.
0: What repairs or restores. Right, Taheb. Yeah.
1: Yeah.
0: And you'd expect that because Messiah is the king, right?
1: The anointed
0: Davidic
1: one,
0: king. Yeah. They have no connection to the Davidic king.
1: Yeah, right. Exactly. Yeah. Exactly. He's going to discover the tabernacle, which is hidden all this time, and he's going to bring it to Mount Gerizim. And then when his mission is complete, he's going to die and be buried next to Joseph, right? So the father, truly, almost like a second Abraham in some ways, right, to the Samaritans. So he's going to be buried next to Joseph, and that's going to be the restoration, the completion of everything. So it's really interesting. And we talked about, of course, the Samaritan Pentateuch, Samaritan Torah earlier. That's on the internet. You can sit there and read it. And of course, there's translations you can read of it on the internet. So if you're interested in going and looking at that and just seeing what that's like, you can go have a look. So all this
0: is spot and make a complete list of all 6,000 variants.
1: There you go. Exactly. a lot of them probably would not be noticeable to someone who reads only English because, like, you know, Hebrew spelling.
0: Yeah, it depends on how good the translation is. Yeah. Yeah, the translation exactly. makes a point of following the word order and stuff. Yeah.
1: Exactly. Exactly. So yeah, this is still a group that exists. There's not a lot of them, but they're there, still holding on after all these years. And they have some interesting distinctives from rabbinic Judaism. Probably the most notable one, to my mind, is that they continue to have a priesthood. Who they say they are descended from Aaron. So that kind of brings us up to the present time. So then what we're going to discuss in the third half is, does this mean anything for Christians? Like, where are we going with all this? So we're going to take our second break and we'll be right back.
2: 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Father Andrew Stephen Damick and Father Stephen DeYoung will be back in a moment to take your calls on the next part of The Lord of Spirits. 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
1: Hey, welcome back, everybody. We're talking about the Samaritans. And in the first half, we covered, what the Bible says about the formation of that people. And then the second half, we kind of talked about them as a people, as they developed over history, and finished up talking about their current existence, their beliefs, their practices of those 900 people. I mean, it's amazing. It's amazing that they're still around. All right. So where are we, Father? Should we go back to Genesis? What do you think?
0: First, I have to relay some tragic news.
1: Uh-oh.
0: They closed the local CC's Pizza.
1: Do we need a moment of silence?
0: I will soldier on through the rest of this episode, but if I seem off, people.
1: It's probably good you're not on camera at this time.
0: Yes, yes, yes. yeah, unfortunately, that break was long enough to mostly pull myself together. No calls?
1: Well, we have one that's really off topic. I mean, do you want to take it? This person's still hanging on. Mike hasn't hung up on them yet.
0: Let's do it.
1: Okay, let's do it. All right, so just belay what I said to you in our private chat, Mike. Let's take Nikolai from Texas.
0: Well, I see
1: Nikolai,
0: you're passing notes in class, welcome, eh?
1: I know, absolutely. Oh, all the time. Welcome to Lord of Spirits podcast, Nikolai.
4: No, oh, you're falling for my trap, fathers. No, thank you. Thanks for taking my call, fathers. Man, that Paul guy won't leave you alone. I can get him to knock it off if you want. He's my godbrother, so just let me know.
1: So is there a Texan conspiracy going on?
0: A solid noogie.
4: He goes to the same church as I do.
1: Wow.
4: Yep.
1: Well, what's up, Texas?
4: On behalf of Texas, hello. So this is kind of relating to the previous topic. So I'm sorry, I tried to get in, but I couldn't quite make it under the wire. So I was listening to, this always comes up with our dear Protestant family members, the question of icons. And one of the things that comes up in the debates, of course, and in Father Stephen's debate with Gavin,
1: on a first name basis with Dr. Ortlund, you just call him Gavin.
4: I mean, we all know who he is. We all know if anyone is in the okay. Fine, Dr. Ortlund.
1: I'm just messing with you because it's fun.
4: I appreciate that. I'll take it as a compliment. But yeah, so usually it comes up either St. Bernice or St. Veronica. Anyway, so he has a passage. Well, the two things they quoted are the aniconic letter to Constantina, where he appears to criticize her for requesting icons, I think either of Jesus and possibly of Peter and Paul. But then in his History of the Church, he talks about, he brings up a statue from the region where he was from, supposedly commissioned by St. Bernice or St. Veronica, the woman with the issue of blood, of her touching Jesus' robe. And then there's like a plant that would grow by that had, you know, miraculous medicinal qualities. And so people would come and venerate the statue and, you know, take a cutting from the plant, kind of like the manna at St. John's tomb kind of a deal.
0: Yeah.
4: Father Stephen was saying that he does not think that account is authentic. And I was just curious why, if I may dare to pull us so far off the tracks.
1: All right. Yeah. That's all you, Father.
0: Well, so there's no evidence of it outside of Eusebius at all. Right. Like no local records at all. No other fathers mentioning it. No remains of it. No record of it being destroyed. Right. Like the stuff at St. John's grave, you could still go there. Right. Like Jacob's Well, you could go there. It's in the sort of the basement of a church now. Right. Like these kind of sites, we pretty much know where they are and they're still there, or we know when they were destroyed. Right. We have some kind of record, and there's just nothing about this except this one mention in Eusebius. And Eusebius is super unreliable. Eusebius, there's a lot of clearly agendized stuff where he shapes things based on his own personal opinions and beliefs. He literally invents people like John the Presbyter to try to argue against the acceptance of the Book of Revelation as canonical. Right. He invents a historical personage. There's a lot of stuff like that in Eusebius. So I, in general, don't hang my hat on anything that you can only... And he's also a heretic. There's a reason he's not St. Eusebius. He was an Arian. People say semi-Arian, but I think I've got the goods on him because I've actually read his elaboration of the gospel, not just his church history. And I think he's a full-on Arian. Who deliberately tried to sneak around Nicaea 1 as a semi-Arian. But anyway, he's a heretic. So, anything that isn't corroborated by someone other than Eusebius, I am dubious of, just in general. And, rhetorically, like if I'm debating a Protestant and they are trying to hang their hat on something that's only attested to by Eusebius, I might be want to point to something in Eusebius that I know they're not going to want to believe is true to use as a counter argument.
1: Well, there you go.
4: Push back on a couple fronts. One, of course, you know, with historical accounts, we're always asking, like, you know, do they have any reason to lie? And so I would think it would be the opposite of that, because if the letter to Constantina is correct, is authentic, then it seems strange that he would bring up something that seems to support icon veneration on the other end. And then the other thing that I would, the other front I pushed back on was I haven't read the original sources, but apparently there's this guy named Sozomenos, who was active like kind of in the mid 5th century, I believe. And he says that Julian the Apostate destroyed the statue.
0: Yeah. So Sudsman cribbed things from Eusebius.
4: Hmm.
0: So, I mean, we don't have any... we have lots of records of things Julian the Apostate did while he was alive.
4: Mm-hmm.
0: Not from centuries later that don't mention that. I would be prone to think that that could very well be... Right? See, I have nothing hanging on this. Like, if we dig up the statue tomorrow, I'll be like, cool. That'll be really helpful in argumentation. Right?
4: Yeah.
0: But I'm thinking about this in terms of, like... is pointing to this at all useful to me, right? Like, do you think if I brought that up as an example to Gavin Ortland to prove iconography was apostolic, do you think he'd accept it?
4: I have my doubts.
1: Probably not.
0: So that's, you know, like, I mean, I would be totally fine with it being true. I'm just saying there's plenty of reason to doubt it, such that I wouldn't hang my hat on it. That's why I use that language of hanging my hat on it.
4: Hmm. Gotcha.
0: Right.
4: Do you know anything about the Philistor? I'm not sure if I say this right. Philostorigius account. Supposedly he also mentions it. But yeah, I don't know if you know anything about that.
0: Yeah, I don't know anything about that one. I know Sodzman is an apologist in places for Eusebius, right?
4: Hmm.
0: So someone could argue. Right. Like, if I tried to use that, could use that and say, oh, well, he's trying to support Eusebius's claim that it was there by someone objects and says, well, where is it? I went there and it's not there. Oh, well, Julian the Apostate destroyed it. Right. So, you know, it may be true that it was there and Julian the Apostate destroyed it. It's just I don't have anything to really hang my hat on that in terms of proof. Mm-hmm.
4: I mean, for me, when I was, you know, doing research before my conversion, I did find it helpful. But, I mean, you know, it depends on, like, you know, you have to be, it depends on the disposition of the person, how, like, willing they are to actually, like, reconsider their position, I guess. That probably depends on that probably influences the amount of weight they're willing to give stuff.
0: I mean, I think in terms of using it to argue against the letter... Right. In terms of saying, like, hey, are you saying this is the same guy? This doesn't seem to match. Mm-hmm. I mean, I think that's a valid usage of it, because regardless of whether it's true or not, Eusebius did write that.
4: Yeah.
0: Right?
4: I was hearing someone else saying, oh, well, the letter is fake. Yeah.
0: Right. And see, that's the easy way to overcome that. But that could be helpful if the person you're arguing with is hinging their case on the letter being real. Now you've gotten them to admit the letter's fake. Right.
4: Gotcha. So, okay. Well, thank you for sharing your take, Father. I appreciate that for you taking the time to depart from that. And next time for Father Andrew, I'm not going to bother you guys any longer. I'll let you guys finish up. But next time for Father Andrew, I do have a question about Christian Kitsch. So I'll be saving that one for later.
1: You should have led with that one. Well, anyway.
4: Oh.
1: Yeah.
4: Well... I hadn't quite collected my thoughts for that one.
1: That's
4: but
1: okay.
4: I know the little saints plushies I'm seeing in some of the church stores. I didn't see that in Eastern Europe when I was growing up over there. So I don't. So
1: how about that?
4: Anyway, we'll get to that later, maybe. Unless you want to answer it now, it's up to you.
1: I mean, I am not in favor of saints plushies, if that's what you're asking.
0: Yeah.
4: Yeah. Same.
1: Okay.
4: It came up to me when I saw a guy was like. Making was doing like some kind of Kickstarter for like playing cards but with icons on them, which
1: I mean, like, I'm not against the idea. Like, if people are making toys for kids, like actual like toys for kids, I that wouldn't bug me. But like to make them collectibles or something like that, no.
4: I would push back on that, Father, because like you know that kids are not naturally responsible with their toys, and so if they're no, like I'm thinking of like the resurrection playset complete with Jesus action figure that me and my brothers received on Easter one year in the 90s.
1: Yeah, I don't know anything about that in particular, but I mean, but that's different than that's different. Like, for instance, I've seen, like, especially for small kids, like I've seen, like I saw a St. Moses the Ethiopian doll. And it's actually, it was a brilliantly done. So like you kind of flip the skirt of the tunic up and here you have him as the robber. And then you flip it the other way and he sort of, now he's a saint. He's depicted as older and looks like a monk. And so it kind of represents his conversion. Yeah, it just really kind of depends on the nature of the thing. And so Yeah.
4: So just like your Jesus action figure gets left laying around. It just doesn't seem very respectful.
1: I wouldn't be in favor of a Jesus action figure. I mean, an action figures, right? Like, what are action figures? That's not the same thing as like what I just described, you know? So it just would really kind of depend. Yeah. There's a whole world. I'm not personally super engaged with these things, but some of them have come into my house because my wife knows way more about children's toys than I have ever in my entire life even considered. But then also, working for a publisher, there are some toys and some of these kinds of things that come through our store, and people who know way more about these things have selected some really, I think, some good stuff actually. But there is a way to kind of commodify, commoditize or whatever, that I think is not okay,
4: It just feels like, the American evangelical culture, just flowing with the wave of converts kind of flowing into, we're having like an interesting melding of like, it's this whole thing of like gradual emergence of American Orthodoxy and trying to find there,
1: we're working out what our American Orthodox culture is, and there's some missteps. Yeah. Like, I mean, the thing is, like, you may not be aware, for instance, if you're from, I don't know where you're from originally, but like, for instance, there is this figure in Greece called Kyria Sarakosti, so basically Mrs. Lent, right? And Kyria Sarakosti is a doll with 7 feet, and you tear off one of the feet during each week of Lent, to mark. So it's a kind of like Lent calendar of sorts, like an Advent calendar kind of thing, but it's for Lent. And it's a doll that is, it's like a paper doll that is in Greece. So, I mean, it is a thing in some traditional, this kind of stuff is a thing in some traditional Orthodox countries.
4: It's not a doll of, a specific saint or, holy person. It's just like this random figure with 7 legs, right?
1: As far as I know, yes. But like I said, I think it's okay to let these things work themselves out and just to watch as it sort of sifts, and think about, okay, what is this actually accomplishing? Is this respectful? The truth is that, I have 4 children, 3 of whom are boys. And while there's never been a Jesus action figure lying around in my house, I will not say that every single icon in my house has always been treated completely respectfully at every single moment. Does that mean I should keep icons out of the hands of my children because they're not going to treat them perfectly? No, it just means I have to teach them, about icons.
4: But the icon is designed with a certain,
1: of course.
4: Hello, of course. If I may abuse Greek terms, I guess.
1: Of course.
4: Whereas, like, action figure, yeah. So,
1: yeah. Yeah. I think the key is just to, to try to be sensitive to what's appropriate, and rather than making categorical pronouncements, especially because I'm the kind of person that likes to make categorical pronouncements based on my taste. And my taste is not necessarily the overriding thing. Like, there are children's books that I think are ridiculous, but are actually great. But it strikes me as ridiculous. There's nothing blasphemous about it, nothing heretical about it, So, yeah, I think it's, like I said, we just have to be sensitive about these things and allow some room for mistakes. It's okay. It's okay. These things sift out.
4: Say that's a mistake?
1: What's that?
4: Doesn't someone have to say it's a mistake, though?
1: Yeah, maybe. Absolutely. But, like, like, give some space. Let creative people do what they're going to do, and allow the process of the church's culture forming to sift through these things. It will. Mm. It's going to be okay.
4: I'm sure it will be. It's just my personal preferences get annoyed in the meantime. But
1: I mean, the truth is that even traditional Orthodox cultures are not perfect at this.
4: Mm.
1: You know,
4: but they're more mature.
1: Like, go to any traditional Orthodox culture in the Mediterranean and you will find easy access to evil eye, mm-hmm. you know, amulets.
4: Mm-hmm.
1: For thousands of years, they've had these around. So they still need to work on that, clearly, you know? So, yeah. Somehow we manage. It's okay. So anyway, all right. Well, thanks for your call.
4: Last sub question: Will there be an Orthodox Holy Land experience park?
0: Yes, probably not. Recreation of Constantinople.
1: There we go. Okay. Yes, people would be into that.
4: That was great.
1: Anyway,
4: I want to ride the beast that goes in the Bosphorus. Right, this should be a whole absolutely flash
1: the
4: ride.
1: Beast anyway. Of the Bosphorus. All right, thanks for calling, Nikolai. Okay, we're going to take one more call, and we have Caleb calling from Kenosha, Wisconsin. Welcome to Lord of Spirits Podcast, Caleb.
0: This better be good, Caleb. We're 2 hours past his bedtime.
1: That's right.
5: And I was about to say it's an extra late night tonight.
1: And I still have an hour, and I have to drive an hour home after this. So just putting that out there.
5: I believe in you, Father Andrew.
1: I'm like Tinkerbell, you know, you have to believe in me so I could continue to exist.
5: Mm-hmm. I'm throwing on my hands, giving all my spirit energy.
1: I'm an egregore. Anyway, what's on your mind?
5: I was just talking with some friends a couple days ago about Yom Kippur, the modern, you know, process that the Jewish people do. And I don't know if this is a weird translation into English or if it's certain rabbinic circles, but the prayer that's prayed when the people are swinging the chicken above their head, in English it's translated on multiple sources saying, this is my exchange, this is my substitute, this is my expiation, the rooster shall go to death and I shall proceed to a good long life in peace. And to me, that sounds a lot like substitutionary language. I know most Jewish folk, at least in Orthodox spheres that I've heard talk, don't like penal substitutionary atonement, but it sounds an awful lot like, you know, that. So I'm wondering, am I missing something? Did they go wrong at some point? Has this always kind of been the view of this more modern kind of way of
0: the view of the chicken?
1: So I ask you, Father Stephen, is there poultry substitutionary atonement going on here?
0: So
1: that's what the P really stands for, as we all know.
0: Obviously, this is not a remotely biblical ritual. Right? This is discussed nowhere in the Hebrew scriptures, right? So this is a practice that developed later. And so it's based on understandings that developed later. But honestly, this is something I should probably ask my Orthodox Jewish friend about, right? Because this is such a late development in rabbinic Judaism that, like, I haven't studied that far forward into the future. Even if, shall we say, we take a completely literal reading and that is some kind of substitution, in that case, it would be the substitution of the chicken for a person, which seems weird. It's also technically not a sacrifice. It's not a sacrificial ritual, or they wouldn't be allowed to do it.
1: Yeah.
0: So it's weird on a number of levels, right? It's weird in the fact that it can't technically be a sacrifice. So even with that modern rabbinic practice, it wouldn't be sacrifice as penal substitution. It would be some kind of penal substitutionary ritual that's not a sacrifice. Also, the big objection of Orthodox Judaism to the idea of penal substitutionary atonement, their objection is the idea that a righteous man would suffer for the sins of a wicked person, right? That God would punish an innocent human, right? So I don't know that they'd have the same qualms about God punishing an innocent chicken. This seems related to pardoning a turkey at Thanksgiving. Like, I mean,
1: crimes did that turkey commit that he must be pardoned?
0: Yes. Honestly, I think I'd have to ask a modern rabbinic Jewish person to explain this, but to me, it smells like a good luck ritual killing a chicken.
1: Yeah.
0: Like, it smells like a little bit like folk magic, and it smells like a kind of superstitious good luck thing.
5: I was talking about it with some friends, and we're like, it's definitely not a sacrifice. And I've never heard any serious Reformed Christian ever try and use this as an argument as the
0: house. Right? Like, no one. Like,
1: no. Yeah.
0: Well, yeah, because it's so post-biblical, right? Like, I mean, best case scenario, you prove that, like, modern rabbinic Jews believe in some kind of penal substitution, but that they believe in a lot of things that Christians don't believe in, and vice versa, right? So yeah.
5: Mm-hmm.
0: That doesn't get you much.
1: Yep, exactly. All right, well, thanks for calling, Caleb.
5: All right, you too. Have a good night.
1: You too. All right. Okay.
0: Just got to fry half. That chicken up, man, with these rituals.
1: All right.
0: Yes.
1: Third half.
0: If you got some toothpicks you could put in your eyelids there to keep going here.
1: I might just drive home and you could just,
0: I'll just finish it out.
1: Talk off into the sunset.
0: I'm gonna be on my own recognizance then, though. I'm gonna be
1: That's true. I can't unleashed. Say to Simon and Mike, cut him off.
0: Yeah.
1: Yeah.
0: Pull the plot.
1: Okay. All right. Back to Genesis. What's going on here?
0: Yeah, we're going back to Genesis. As we promised, we're looping back to the historical Ephraim. Joseph's son Ephraim. And this is kind of review, right? But because we have talked about this on the show before. But basically what we want to talk about now here as we draw the episode to a close eventually, 3 hours from now, is what is the theological significance of this? Right. So we talked about the history of the Samaritans, right? Like the Old Testament era history, a little bit of the New Testament background of the Samaritans. Lots of cool tidbits that'll color your reading of different parts of the Bible, hopefully, give you some added depth. We even gave you some fun facts about the Samaritans today and stuff. But at the core of it, what is there any real theological significance to this? The answer is yes.
1: Yeah, actually.
0: And so to get at that, we have to start with the role Ephraim plays, right, in the biblical text. And to get there, we're going to start with the actual original Ephraim, right? The Ephraim, the son of Joseph the patriarch. And so the first really important place to go is Genesis. So Genesis 48, we've talked about several times. 48 and 49 are sort of the testament of Jacob. Chapter 49, Jacob is blessing his 12 sons, and it's sort of the blessings are sort of prophetic about what's going to happen with the different tribes. We've talked about that. Chapter 48, he blesses Joseph's two sons, Manasseh and Ephraim. And so there's a couple sections of that we want to revisit here. So first one is Genesis chapter 48, verse 5.
1: Okay. Which says, "And now your two sons who were born to you in the land of Egypt before I came to you in Egypt are mine. Ephraim and Manasseh shall be mine as Reuben and Simeon are."
0: Right. So this is, the speaker here is Jacob, right?
1: Yeah.
0: And so he says, and the you is Joseph, right? So your two sons, Joseph's two sons, he's saying are now mine, meaning this is adoption language, meaning Manasseh and Ephraim would not be reckoned as his grandchildren through Joseph, but as his sons, right? Ephraim and Manasseh as his sons, and not just his sons, right? In terms of the tribes, right? But as Reuben and Simeon are, who were his firstborn sons.
1: Yeah.
0: So in Genesis 48 verse 5, this is part of what I was talking about way back in the long ago time when this episode started, about when you get to the end of Genesis, this verse is basically saying that Jacob considers Ephraim his firstborn. Right? So what would you expect coming out of this? So Ephraim, unbelievably prominent here. And then in verses 14 through 20, we get to the actual blessing that Jacob gives to Ephraim in particular.
1: Which says, "And Israel stretched out his right hand and laid it on the hand of Ephraim, who was the younger, and his left hand on the head of Manasseh, crossing his hands, for Manasseh was the firstborn. And he blessed Joseph and said, the God before whom my fathers, Abraham and Isaac, walked, the God who has been my shepherd all my life long to this day, the angel who has redeemed me from all evil, bless the boys, and in them let my name be carried on, and the name of my fathers, Abraham and Isaac, and let them grow into a multitude in the midst of the earth."
0: Let's pause there a second. So just a couple things to notice in the blessing. First of all, Manasseh is actually the older son, but Ephraim gets the right hand blessing. There's going to be more of that here in a second, right? But again, if we're just tracking through Genesis, right? Abraham has Ishmael and Isaac. Isaac becomes the firstborn. Isaac has Esau and Jacob. Jacob becomes the firstborn. Jacob has the 12 sons. Joseph is the firstborn of his preferred wife. Right, he sort of becomes the one the story follows. And now Joseph has two sons, Manasseh and Ephraim, and it looks like, oh, Ephraim is becoming the firstborn. Right, if we're just tracking through Genesis and the patterns. Okay. The other thing worth noting is, and this is, remember our Old Testament Christology, remember some of those theophanies were like the angel of the Lord who wrestled with Jacob. Notice he identifies the God of Abraham and Isaac, the God who is his shepherd, and the angel who he wrestled with. He's identifying as the same person.
1: Yeah, interesting.
0: Or not the same person, but the same being, right?
1: Yeah.
0: Okay, so continue.
1: Okay, continuing on with verse 17. When Joseph saw that his father laid his right hand on the head of Ephraim, it displeased him, and he took his father's hand to move it from Ephraim's head to Manasseh's head. Joseph said to his father, "Not this way, my father, since this one is the firstborn. Put your right hand on his head." But his father refused and said, "I know, my son, I know. He also shall become a people, and he also shall be great. Nevertheless, his younger brother shall be greater than he, and his offspring shall become the fullness of the Gentiles." So he blessed them that day, saying, "By you Israel will pronounce blessings, saying, God make you as Ephraim and as Manasseh." Thus he put Ephraim before Manasseh.
0: Yeah. So now a couple things here. Not only does he give this blessing, he gives this blessing to Joseph's sons before he blesses his own sons.
1: Yeah.
0: After adopting them. Gives Ephraim, the younger one, this special blessing. So pronounced a blessing, right? He says that Israel... By you, Israel will pronounce blessings. He's Israel.
1: Yeah, yeah.
0: That's his name. Right? Right. So he's saying by this, the people, all the descendants will bless each other by saying, God make you as Ephraim and Manasseh. Okay, so this is more than like Ephraim, you'd think, this is the most important, right? They're kind of it. And then there's the detail of the prophecy, which is kind of cryptic here, as most of the prophecies in chapter 49 are regarding the tribes. Until you read the later history, they're kind of cryptic, right? Like, why does he keep calling Benjamin a viper? Like, what? He's a kid. You find out later, right? So the stuff about Dan, you find out later. Right, but so here, his offspring will become the fullness of the Gentiles. I know a number of you already know where this is going because we've talked about it before and you recognize that phrase from St. Paul. We'll get there.
1: Indeed.
0: Right? But that phrase is important. Okay? So Ephraim has this great destiny, it seems like, right? At Genesis. And as you track through the pedigree, they're the biggest tribe, as we said, the most numerous. Take the land, biggest, numerous in the land.

0: destruction of the Northern Kingdom. So what are some of the things that the prophets have to say after the destruction of the Northern Kingdom of Israel about Ephraim?
1: Yeah.
0: And the first one we're going to read is from Jeremiah 31. This is in most Bibles. This is not, the chapter numbers are weird.
1: Yeah, because Jeremiah.
0: Orthodox Study Bible. But this Jeremiah is general
1: Bibles.
0: Jeremiah gets
1: sliced and diced differently.
0: Yeah. Jeremiah 31, verses 15 through 20. And Jeremiah 31, remember, this is the new covenant passage. This is the chapter where God is talking about what's going to happen when he renews the covenant with Israel.
1: All right, starting with verse 15. Thus says the Lord, a voice is heard in Ramah, lamentation and bitter weeping. Rachel is weeping for her children. She refuses to be comforted for her children because they are no more. Thus says the Lord, keep your voice from weeping and your eyes from tears, for there is a reward for your work, declares the Lord, and they shall come back from the land of the enemy. There is hope for your future, declares the Lord, and your children shall come back to their own country. I have heard Ephraim grieving. You have disciplined me, and I was disciplined like an untrained calf. Bring me back that I may be restored, for you are the Lord my God. For after I had turned away, I relented, and after I was instructed, I struck my thigh. I was ashamed and I was confounded because I bore the disgrace of my youth. Is Ephraim my dear son? Is he my darling child? For as often as I speak against him, I do remember him still. Therefore, my heart yearns for him. I will surely have mercy on him, declares the Lord.
0: Yeah. So everybody immediately recognized the first verse, I'm sure. In fact, a caller referred to it earlier. Voices heard in Ramah, lamentation, bitter weeping, Rachel weeping for her children. Right? How many of you have gone and read the next several verses?
1: Right?
0: So it talks about her drying her tears, right? But then in verse 8, because there's hope for the future and her children, who was Rachel's firstborn? Joseph.
1: Yeah.
0: And then verse 18, I have heard Ephraim grieving. This is Jeremiah writing this.
1: Hmm.
0: So this is at the time of the fall of the Southern Kingdom. This is like 140 years later, after the destruction of the Northern Kingdom. And it's gone. But how is it described? Because Ephraim speaks to God. There's this convert dialogue here between Ephraim and God. Ephraim doesn't say, I'm destroyed, I'm done. He's been disciplined. Like an untrained calf, which is an amazing analogy when you think about Jeroboam, son of Nebat.
1: Yeah, right.
0: Right? He describes the sin of the Northern Kingdom as the sin and shame of his youth. That is Ephraim's childhood, that history. Sins of his youth. And he had to be disciplined. But God says what? God says he still loves him. He's dear to him. He's his dear son. And he's going to have mercy on him, the end of the punishment. Meaning that destiny for Ephraim that was prophesied back there in Genesis by Jacob, right, is still pending. And God's going to bring it about, right? And so the story of Ephraim, of the Northern Kingdom, of those 10 tribes, does not end in 722 BC, when the Assyrians take them out, right? That's the end of the childhood. That's the end of the misspent youth. Okay? Now, another passage that talks about Ephraim. This one's from Ezekiel chapter 37, verses 15 through 28. This is the passage that comes immediately after the dry bones passage. Yeah.
1: Okay. The word of the Lord came to me, son of man, take a stick and write on it for Judah and the people of Israel associated with him. Then take another stick and write on it for Joseph, the stick of Ephraim, and all

0: a house of Israel associated with him, and join them one to another into one stick, that they may become one in your hand. And when your people say to you, will you not tell us what you mean by these? Say to them, thus says the Lord God, behold, I'm about to take the stick of Joseph, that is in the hand of Ephraim, and the tribes of Israel associated with him, and I will join with it the stick of Judah and make them one stick, that they may be one in my hand. When the sticks on which you write are in your hand before their eyes, then say to them, thus says the Lord God, behold, I will take the people of Israel from the nations among which they have gone, and will gather them from all around and bring them to their own land. And I will make them one nation in the land on the mountains of Israel. And one king shall be king over them all, and they shall no longer be two nations, and no longer divided into two kingdoms. They shall not defile themselves any more with their idols and their detestable things, or with any of their transgressions, but I will save them from all the backslidings in which they have sinned, and will cleanse them, and they shall be my people, and I will be their God. My servant David shall be king over them, and they shall all have one shepherd. They shall walk in my rules and be careful to obey my statutes. They shall dwell in the land that I gave to my servant Jacob, where your fathers lived. They and their children and their children's children shall dwell there forever, and David my servant shall be their prince forever. I will make a covenant of peace with them. It shall be an everlasting covenant with them. And I will set them in their land and multiply them, and will set my sanctuary in their midst forevermore. My dwelling place shall be with them, and I will be their God, and they shall be my people. Then the nations will know that I am the Lord who sanctifies Israel, when my sanctuary is in their midst forevermore.
1: Right. So there's lots of other stuff we could read too, obviously. But again, Father Andrew is liable to lose consciousness at any moment.
0: It's already happening.
1: So that's why I have to keep him reading just to keep him awake. Right. But here's another one, right? So the promise is not, I'm going to bring the Judahites, the Judeans, the Jewish people from all over the world back and place my Messiah over them. That's not the promise.
0: No.
1: The promise is explicitly Judah, yes, right, is one stick, right? And Joseph, Ephraim, is the other stick, which is also going to be brought back from the nations, according to this prophecy. And they're going to be united, and they're going to be united by the Messiah, who is going to come and be king over both of them. Yeah. So there are these prophecies in the Hebrew Bible. As we're coming right into the period of the New Testament, period of Christ's earthly ministry, how did they think this was going to happen? Right? Because the Judah part is easy, relatively. Right? There are people who are practicing Judaismos, who are, you know, following the Torah, who are part, consider themselves part of the Jewish people, who are following the nomos of the Jewish people, the Torah, right? They're in different parts of the world. Okay, we just get them all together and the Messiah comes and he's their king, right? I mean, not simple, but I mean, within the realm of possibility over the course of history, surely, right? But the other part, where are we going to get Ephraimites, Manassans, Reubenites, Gadites?
0: The 10 lost tribes, right. Quote unquote.
1: Yeah. Where are we going to get them? How is the Messiah going to do that? Right. Is it right? Literally in the resurrection that happens. Right. It's only after everyone was resurrected from the dead. Well, the Israelites will be resurrected from the dead too. Right. The Messiah will rule over the resurrected people. Maybe. Now we already saw a little bit in the history of the Samaritans, how the Hasmoneans understood this. The Hasmoneans, you know, especially like John Hyrcanus considered himself to probably be the Messiah, right? And so his mode of that was Reconquista. All of the land that used to belong to the 12 tribes now belongs to the Judahites, essentially. Right? And again, make any connections that you'd like. Right? All of this land that was promised to the 12 tribes was promised to the Jewish people. Now, there is obviously there's the problem we already alluded to with the fact that those promises were land promises were fulfilled at the end of Joshua, but also an even bigger problem in terms of the Torah for this approach is that that land was never promised to Judah.
0: Right.
1: Or Benjamin, and no land was promised to Levi.
0: Sorry, dispensationalists.
1: Right. So if the land that was promised to Ephraim, unless you've got me some Ephraimites, there's no biblical claim whatsoever at any point in history for Judahites, Jewish people, to claim Ephraimite land. Right? And not just at the tribal level. Remember, go through Numbers, the land allotments are granular. It's not just at the tribal level. It's the tribe, and then the clan has certain lands within that. And then each family had particular land within that. That land was promised to that individual family.
0: Yeah.
1: It was supposed to revert to them every 50th year. So if that family has no surviving heirs, under the Torah, no one has claim to that land, period, possibly, ever, regardless of it being fulfilled in Joshua. So before Joshua, they didn't have any claim to it, right? So that doesn't really work, right? But that hasn't stopped the Hasmoneans and those with similar ideologies from trying to do so in history. But the model we find, and if you're a longtime listener of the show, that you'll be at least somewhat familiar with from other places we've talked about it, that you find in places like the Testaments of the 12 Patriarchs, is that this is the meaning of Ephraim's destiny to become the fullness of the Gentiles. Hmm. That essentially the people of the Northern Kingdom of Israel were scattered among the nations like seed is scattered. And they merged into those nations. But like seed, as St. Paul says, for a seed to grow, it has to first die, right? So they as a people died, right? But now they as a people are going to be resurrected, right? By people from those nations coming to worship Yahweh, the God of Israel, and reconstituting those 10 tribes. And this, of course, as we've pointed out, is what St. Paul is doing in Romans 11. When he says that the heart of the Jews, the Judeans, Judah, has been hardened until the fullness of the Gentile has come in. And so then once the fullness of the Gentiles, Ephraim, has been added to the faithful remnant of Judah, then, as St. Paul says, all Israel will be saved, all 12 tribes. And contained within that, that I don't know if we've brought out before, remember, St. Paul says that in the context of, in Romans 9 through 11, an extended argument about, he's answering the objection, well, wait, if Jesus of Nazareth is the Jewish Messiah, why have most of the Jewish people not accepted him as the Messiah? And why already within St. Paul's ministry were Gentiles, people from the nations, non-Jewish Christians, quickly starting to outnumber Jewish Christians? If Jesus of Nazareth is the Jewish Messiah. But think for a second. If St. Paul sees non-Jews, Gentiles, who become Christians, as being Ephraim, the resurrected, reconstituted Ephraim.
0: Yeah.
1: Ephraim was the most numerous tribe.
0: Ephraim was always bigger.
1: Ephraim always outnumbered Judah. By a lot.
0: Yeah.
1: Right? So it makes perfect sense, right, from St. Paul's perspective.
0: Yeah.
1: And so, you know, St. Paul there makes it kind of explicit. He's writing a letter. But there are also places narratively, in the narrative of the New Testament, so we're talking about the Gospels and Acts, where this is exactly how the Samaritans appear. The Samaritans in Samaria are the pivot point, the connection point between Judea, the Jewish people, and the faithful from the nations, and particularly in terms of the ministry of Christ himself. One place where this is clear, where you've probably been waiting for us to go this whole episode, is in John chapter 4, right? Which is where Christ meets St. Photini, the Samaritan woman at the well. We're not going to read that part. You just heard that a few weeks ago in church, hopefully. The first part where he's talking to St. Photini, that's where most of the homilies go, including mine. I'm not talking trash on anybody. Most of mine do too. You either preach about the conversation between Christ and St. Photini, or the part that comes after what we're about to read, which is where it talks about St. Photini going and telling all the other people in her village about Christ and them coming to see him and saying, first we believe because of your word, now we have seen with our own eyes. Right. So we talk about that element. But there's this section in between that I think gets neglected a little bit. That's the part we're about to read to see something that I think is important.
0: Okay, John chapter 4, starting with verse 27. Just then his disciples came back. They marveled that he was talking with a woman, but no one said, "What do you seek?" or "Why are you talking with her?" So the woman left her water jar and went away into town and said to the people, "Come, see a man who told me all that I ever did. Can this be the Christ?" They went out of the town and were coming to him. Meanwhile, the disciples were urging him, saying, "Rabbi, eat." But he said to them, "I have food to eat that you do not know about." So the disciples said to one another, "Has anyone brought him something to eat?" Jesus said to them, "My food is to do the will of him who sent me and to accomplish his work. Do you not say there are yet 4 months, then comes the harvest? Look, I tell you, lift up your eyes and see that the fields are white for harvest. Already the one who reaps is receiving wages and gathering fruit for eternal life, so that sower and reaper may rejoice together. For here the saying holds true. One sows and another reaps. I sent you to reap that for which you did not labor. Others have labored, and you have entered into their labor."
1: All right, so a couple pieces here. And I was actually rereading this year that inspired me to do this episode. If you want a behind-the-scenes thing.
0: All right.
1: Notice the harvest language, right? And he talks about, oh, someone planted the seed, someone else, a long time ago. He's in Samaria.
0: Hmm.
1: And talking about the Samaritans, right? The seed was scattered a long time ago, but now it's time for the harvest. And he says he's already doing the work. That's how he characterizes his conversation with St. Photini. He was beginning the harvest with her. The harvest of Samaria, of Ephraim, right? And Christ is getting ready to send the apostles out where? To the nations. To harvest, right? But remember, if you're harvesting, that means something was planted. It was planted a long time ago. It was planted a long time ago. And that language of, I said you to reap that for which you did not labor, right? Others have labored and you have entered into their labor. That's the language that God uses over and over again in the Torah to describe him bringing the people into the land. You're going to eat from vineyards you did not plant. Right? You're going to harvest fields you did not sow. Right? So this is deliberately using language of the reconstitution, the restart of Ephraim, of the people in the land. Right? So St. John, in a number of places in his gospel, he doesn't write in Acts. None of the other gospel writers write in Acts of the Apostles, right? Just St. Luke gives us that second chapter. But St. John, all through his gospel, telegraphs these things to us in other ways. For example, say it's in St. John's gospel that Christ breathes on the apostles and tells them to receive the Holy Spirit. Now you might say, oh, wait. They didn't receive the Holy Spirit till Pentecost. That was the whole point. They're supposed to wait in Jerusalem until they received the Holy Spirit. Right? This is St. John telegraphing that. And so here, St. John is telegraphing the apostles being sent out to the nations and the conversion of the Gentiles and connecting it to seed sown in Samaria. Pardon my alliteration. But now let's go to actual Acts of the Apostles, right? St. Luke's Acts of the Apostles. Starting in chapter 1, let's begin at the beginning. You also, if you went to liturgy for the Ascension, have heard this recently.
0: Yeah. So starting with verse 6. So when they had come together, they asked him, Lord, will you at this time restore the kingdom to Israel? He said to them, it is not for you to know times or seasons that the Father has fixed by his own authority. But you will receive power when the Holy Spirit has come upon you, and you will be my witnesses in Jerusalem and in all Judea and Samaria and to the end of the earth.
1: Right. So, a couple things to note here. Notice the question. Will you at this time restore the kingdom to Israel? Remember what we read in Ezekiel. How is the kingdom restored? Well, the kingdom it's restored to Israel when David, right, the Messiah, who they now are identifying Christ as the Messiah very firmly. This is after the resurrection, so now they're starting to get it, right? You're the Messiah. Are you now going to restore the kingdom of Israel? Are you now going to restore Israel? Not Judah. Israel. The whole thing. All the tribes. Right? Yeah. And he says, it's not for you to know the times and the seasons, right? But they're going to receive power when the Holy Spirit comes upon them, and then they're going to go out. They're going to go out where? Judea and Samaria. At this point in history, Judea and Samaria are not separate Roman provinces.
0: Right.
1: So Judea and Samaria, when Christ says it, those aren't separate places. There's not a border between them on a map at the time he says that. So he's talking about the people. He's talking about the people. You are going to reunite the Judeans and the Samaritans. They're going to do that by going to the ends of the world, to all the nations, in order to reunite them. So that he as the Messiah can rule over them. Right? And then we see this pattern play out, right? There it's sort of set forth as the plan, but we see it play out in the actual text. See that? We go to Acts chapter 8 and St. Philip.
0: All right. Starting with verse 4. Now those who were scattered went about preaching the word. Philip went down to the city of Samaria and proclaimed to them the Christ. And the crowds with one accord paid attention to what was being said by Philip when they heard him and saw the signs that he did. For unclean spirits crying out with a loud voice came out of many who had them, and many who were paralyzed or lame were healed. So there was much joy in that city. But there was a man named Simon who had previously practiced magic in the city and amazed the people of Samaria, saying that he himself was somebody great. They all paid attention to him, from the least to the greatest, saying, This man is the power of God that is called great. And they paid attention to him because for a long time he had amazed them with his magic. But when they believed Philip, as he preached good news about the kingdom of God in the name of Jesus Christ, they were baptized, both men and women. Even Simon himself believed, and after being baptized, he continued with Philip. And seeing signs and great miracles performed, he was amazed. Now, when the apostles at Jerusalem heard that Samaria had received the word of God, they sent to them Peter and John, who came down and prayed for them that they might receive the Holy Spirit. For he had not yet fallen on any of them, but they had only been baptized in the name of the Lord Jesus. Then they laid their hands on them, and they received the Holy Spirit. Now when Simon saw that the Spirit was given through the laying on of the apostles' hands, he offered them money, saying, "Give me this power also, so that anyone on whom I lay my hands may receive the Holy Spirit." But Peter said to him, "May your silver perish with you, because you thought you could obtain the gift of God with money. You have neither part nor lot in this matter, for your heart is not right before God. Repent, therefore, of this wickedness of yours, and pray to the Lord that, if possible, the intent of your heart may be forgiven you. For I see that you are in the gall of bitterness and in the bond of iniquity." And Simon answered, "Pray for me to the Lord that nothing of what you have said may come upon me." Now, when they had testified and spoken the word of the Lord, they returned to Jerusalem, preaching the gospel to many villages of the Samaritans.
1: So, people are probably familiar with Simon Magus, right? And that part of the story, after whom Simony, the...
0: Yes.
1: The sin is named. You may not remember that he was a Samaritan. And that's where they ran into him. But again, I don't want to focus on that more familiar part. I want to focus on the less familiar part, which is St. Philip comes and starts preaching to the Samaritans. And notice, he calls for St. Peter and St. John to help him. These are the two surviving, because Herod had killed St. James, the son of Zebedee, shortly before this. Two surviving members of Christ's innermost circle of disciples and apostles who come here. And at the end, we're told, go with St. Philip and are preaching the gospel in many villages. They're going through all the villages of the Samaritans and preaching the gospel. And notice that St. Peter doing this, there's none of the Sturm und Drang that we get with Cornelius. There's like, oh, well, these are Samaritans. I mean, should I do this? Should I go into their homes? Should I preach to them? Should we?
0: Yeah, no, there's no question.
1: There's no question.
0: Yeah.
1: Right. Which means that Saints Peter and John, and I think we saw this reflected in St. John's gospel, right? Who were there at Christ's words at the Ascension, understood prophetically Samaria's role. Right. Exactly how that dovetailed into the Gentiles, I think, took a little longer to work out. I think St. Paul is the one who really presents that ultimately to the apostles at the Council of Jerusalem, right? And everyone is then on board. But Samaria, they understand, right? And so the pattern that we tend to have in our head of what happens with salvation in the New Testament is that it begins with the Jews and then goes to the Gentiles, but really it's the Jews and then the Samaritans and then the Gentiles.
0: Yeah.
1: And Samaria is this pivot point, but also, with apologies to Monsieur Pajot, we want to talk about the symbolism of the Samaritans, right? What is a pattern that we see emerging in the history of the Samaritans tonight? They are a people who is emptied and then refilled, who is disciplined and then restored. That happens repeatedly through their history, right? And so within that symbolism, the idea that they are the vessel through being emptied and refilled, where ultimately the nations will come to worship the God of Israel, right, is the fulfillment of that pattern. It's the ultimate and final form of that pattern, as the Testament of the 12 Patriarchs predicted, that it's through Joseph who the Babylonians, the Assyrians, the Greeks, etc., will find a portion of the inheritance of Israel, the inheritance of Abraham, the promises to Abraham. Right? And so this is an incorporation that happens through Samaria. And one of the questions I get, this will end up being my final comments too, I think. One of the questions I get a lot when I'm talking about St. Paul and the Torah and this element of the Gentiles being the resurrection, the restoration of Ephraim. And by that, I mean you and me. I mean Dutch guys like me, Lithuanian guys like Father Andrew, and whomever else, right? Ephraim, the question I get is, well, wait a minute, if we're part of Israel now, doesn't that mean we're not Gentiles? Right? Doesn't that mean then maybe we do have to follow the commandments of the Torah that were just directed at Israel? Right? And the missing piece there is the one that I want to get at here in my final comments tonight, which is, notice that the goal, once Ephraim is restored from the fullness of the Gentiles, right, is that all of the nations would bless the name of Yahweh, the God of Israel. If all of the nations have become Israel, then it would just say Israel will bless the name of Yahweh, the God of Israel. Because the Ephraimites, right, while on one hand are the core of the promise, are also always not quite Israel. They're not where the temple is. They're not where the Messiah comes from. They are and they aren't. They are and they aren't. Why is that? Well, this goes to something even deeper, starting in the Torah and the scriptures, which is that the salvation of Israel is not an end in itself. Everything God does to, in, with, and for Israel is done for all the nations. And so there is always, there is the priesthood, which is a minority within the people of Israel. There is Judah, which is a minority within the overall history of Israel. There is the smaller portion, and then there is the larger portion. And the smaller portion benefits the larger portion. This is a pattern. And this carries forward to today. The church, Christ's church, the Holy Orthodox Church, is a portion of the population of the earth. But what God is doing in, to, with, and through his church is for the benefit and for the salvation of the whole world, for the life of the world and for its salvation. Okay. People who become part of Israel through Ephraim do not lose their identities. But those identities are transformed and reshaped to become followers of Christ. And people who come into the church do not lose their identities. But who you are as a person when you come into the church is transformed as a follower of Christ. Not as an end in itself, but for the benefit and the salvation of the world. You can't save the world by yourself. It's not going to happen. You're not Christ. You're definitely not going to do it on social media. But you could be a part of saving your world, meaning your family, your friends, your coworkers, the people in your life. And it sounds hard, but it's not going to be as hard as you think if you really dedicate yourself to it. Because what makes it sound hard is that you're thinking you're going to have to change all those people, or you're going to have to convince all those people. You're going to have to talk things through and argue things through and work things out with all those people. But that's not the case. Really, all you're going to have to do is work on yourself. It's work out your own salvation. Make that transformation of who you are, of your identity, real. Truly dedicate yourself to following Christ. And when you do that, that transformation of yourself and who you are will leak out into the world around you. And will start to transform it too. Transform the people around you too. It will happen as soon as we get serious and focus upon it. So if you want to be a worker of the harvest, first harvest yourself. First let yourself be ground down and baked into bread. And then you'll have something to use to feed the people around you who are in need. So those are my final thoughts.
0: The thing that occurs to me here at the end is... you know, the one really prominent Samaritan in the scriptures that we didn't really talk much about is, of course, the Good Samaritan. And one of the things that occurs to me is that, you know, in the Gospels, Christ, he uses this image of the Samaritan, the Good Samaritan, as the one who brings healing to the one who, you know, is beaten up by the side of the road. And if you read, I mean, like I've read a number of patristic commentaries on this passage, and often what they basically will say is, you know, the Good Samaritan is Christ. The man who's beaten up is the soul, you know, and so forth. And that of course is a very powerful and good interpretation. But one of the things that occurs to me is that the story that we've described this evening about Samaria and the Samaritans, about how there's this broken kingdom, there's idolatry and adultery, there's tension, there's rivalry, there's mutual antipathy, there's being smashed, there's conquest, there's all of these things, right? That plays out, of course, we've looked at it play out in terms of this actual literal people, but as you know, as Father just described it, it's works out in a really beautiful theological sense in terms of the church, that the church is the fullness of the Gentiles, is Ephraim, is the return. But I think this also plays out, again, to borrow some Pajovian language, this plays out fractally. It also plays out on an individual level, like in your life, in my life. Even if you've been a Christian your whole life, but if maybe you haven't, this story is playing out for you and for your family, right? That this not just imperfection, but maybe even adulteration, right? Like all of us are unfaithful and to some extent faithful at the same time. All of us are in that sense heretical, right? All of us have this mixed baggage. All of us have times when we're crushed, when we're conquered. All of us have times when we feel like we're just barely hanging on. All of us have times when we have revolted. And yet we're all called to become this return, to become the gathering in St. Paul's language, that all Israel may be saved. And yet also to be the nations, to be who we are, that our experience through our lives is not erased and then replaced, but we bring all of it with us and it becomes transfigured, perfected, that the darkness we've experienced, the hurt that we've experienced, the hurt that we've caused and repented of, becomes for us the basis of wisdom and the basis of compassion. And that as we look at Ephraim coming in terms of the whole church, that this story plays out on an individual level as well, and within a family as well, within friendships as well. And that Christianity ultimately is this faith of hope. That if the people who are hated by the Jews can be redeemed, can be Israel as well, and can even be an image that Christ uses, that the church fathers interpret as being Christ, this Good Samaritan. If all that's possible, then that means that wherever you've been, whatever you've done, however you've failed, that can be you as well. You can participate in that. I can participate in that. And the key is that faithfulness, that transformation that Father Stephen was just talking about. Samaria becomes Israel again when Samaria is faithful to Yahweh. And the Good Samaritan is good because he is the one who does what is right. So wherever you are at this point in your life, whatever your history has brought you to, whatever your relationships are at this moment, whether they're in good shape or so-so or maybe pretty bad shape, this can be our story. We can become Samaritans in this sense as well. We can be the regathering of Israel. So, you know, it's late, but tomorrow is another day for repentance. And tonight we have our evening prayers of repentance. And that's what we have to do to worship Israel's God. Because just as the Lord said to St. Fotini, Jacob's well there in what is now Nablus, it's not about worshiping only in Jerusalem. It's not about worshiping only on Mount Gerizim. Now it's everywhere. And worshiping God in spirit and truth is possible for everyone. So every day you wake up and you say to yourself, today I begin again. Today I look at my mixed, messed up, broken, spotty, whatever you want to call it, whatever it actually is, history. And my history still has this telos that is aimed at Christ and in Christ. And thank God for that. So that's our show for today, everybody. Thanks for listening. If you didn't happen to get through to us live this time, we'd like to hear from you. You can email us at lordofspiritsandancientfaith.com. You can message us at our Facebook page. 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And if you have basic questions about Orthodox Christianity or you need help to find a parish to do this stuff in 3D, because that's where it's done, head over to orthodoxintro.org.
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1: 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You thought that I could ease your mind. You thought, but this I know. If you want help, I should be last in line. And I'll tell you why it's so.
0: Thank you. Good night. And may God bless you all.
2: 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And I beheld, and I heard the voice of many angels round about the throne, and the beasts, and the elders, and the number of them was 10,000 times 10,000, and thousands of thousands, saying with a loud voice, "Worthy is the Lamb that was slain to receive power, and riches, and wisdom, and strength, and honor, and glory, and blessing." 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
3: You're listening to From the Amvon with Father John Whiteford, sermons from St. Jonah Orthodox Church in Spring, Texas. Father John is a priest in the Russian Orthodox Church outside of Russia. He's the author of Sola Scriptura, an Orthodox analysis of the cornerstone of Reformation theology, and the general editor of the St. Innocent Liturgical Calendar. Here he is with today's lesson.
4: In the name of the Father, and of the Son, and of the Holy Spirit. Especially in our times, there's a certain kind of person that likes to style themselves as a great humanitarian, and they can even shed tears when they think about humanity as an abstraction. But when it comes to individual people, they can be some of the most hateful people because they don't like people in particular. They just love humanity in general. Well, that is not the kind of Savior that we have in Christ. We see that in the Gospel reading where we see that this woman who had this issue of blood and had suffered for so many years touched Christ, and even though he was in a hurry because he had this father who was anxious to have his daughter healed, he didn't just ignore this woman. Many people were touching him, but one person was touching him with faith. And also he raised up Jairus's daughter. He didn't just say after he was told that she was already dead, well, I guess that one's one that got away. He cared about each of these people individually. Well, in the epistle reading, we're told at the very end, St. Paul says, I am crucified with Christ. Nevertheless, I live, yet not I, but Christ liveth in me. And the life that I now live in the flesh, I live by the faith of the Son of God who loved me and gave himself for me. In baptism, we're crucified with Christ and we're buried with him and we're raised to a new life. And in the baptism service, which we did a baptism yesterday, a very large baptism, we always read from Romans chapter 6 and we read these words, know ye not that so many of us as were baptized into Jesus Christ were baptized into his death? Therefore we are buried with him by baptism into death, that like as Christ was raised up from the dead by the glory of the Father, even so we also should walk in newness of life. We've been connected with Christ's death and resurrection by baptism, but then that has to work itself out in our day-to-day life. So St. Paul says, yet not I, but Christ liveth in me, and the life which I now live in the flesh, I live by the faith of the Son of God. So we still continue in the flesh in the sense that we live in our earthly body. But the life that we live after baptism is by the faith of the Son of God. And so we have this new life that comes as a result of this reality. And then St. Paul says, who loved me and gave himself for me. St. Paul was taking something that was universally true. Christ loves all of us, and he gave himself for all of mankind, but he applied it to himself. We often hear the verse from John 3:16, "For God so loved the world that he gave his only begotten Son." And it's true that God so loved the world that he gave his only begotten Son, but it's not just the world in general, but it's us individually. And St. Paul takes this and applies it to himself. He doesn't say, "Who loved mankind," but rather, "Who loved me." He doesn't say that Christ gave himself for all, though that's certainly true, but he says that Christ gave himself for me. If I'm to have the life of Christ living in me, I have to believe not just that Christ died for mankind, but that he died for me. Christ doesn't just love mankind, he loves me, and he gave himself for me. If I come to realize that the King of the universe died not just for mankind in the abstract, but died for me, a sinner, how can I not then live my life for him? This is why so many Christians live a life of spiritual defeat. It's because they don't really understand or believe that Christ loves them in particular. They see God as somebody who's waiting to find a reason to send them to hell, and that's not God. God loves each and every one of us, and he doesn't desire our damnation. He's not looking for reasons to send us to hell. He's looking for reasons to send us to heaven, and he's very patient and loving towards us. And if we let that sink down into our hearts, the life that we live will be a new life empowered by faith in Christ, love for him, and gratitude for all that he has done for us. Amen.
3: From the Amvon, sermons from St. Jonah Orthodox Church in Spring, Texas. Father John Whiteford is the priest at St. Jonah's and the author of Sola Scriptura, published by Conciliar Press. This has been a listener-supported presentation of Ancient Faith Radio. Come and study the Holy Scriptures with us as Father Stephen DeYoung teaches verse by verse on the podcast, The Whole Counsel of God. Father Stephen holds a PhD in biblical studies and is an Orthodox priest serving at Archangel Gabriel Orthodox Church in Lafayette, Louisiana.
5: Chapter 19. Now the Lord spoke to Moses and Aaron, saying, "This is the injunction of the law, whatever the Lord ordered, saying, speak to the children of Israel, and let them bring you a red heifer without blemish, in which there is no defect, and upon which a yoke has never been placed. You shall give it to Eleazar the priest, and he shall take it outside the camp to a clean place, and they shall slaughter it before him. And Eleazar the priest shall take some of its blood and sprinkle it 7 times directly in front of the tabernacle of testimony. Then it shall be burned in his sight, its hide, its flesh, and its blood, with its dung, shall be burned. The priest shall then take cedar wood and hyssop and scarlet and cast them into the midst of the fire, burning the red heifer." So we're getting this whole other ritual, which we haven't seen before. Okay. Notice some of the things that are being done, though. So that might be unusual. So first of all, it's identifying this as not just a heifer, but one that is red in color, which we haven't seen a lot about color right before. Notice it's also taken and slaughtered outside the camp. So this is not something that's happening in the tabernacle. Right, which means at least at this phase that we've read, so this is not a sacrifice per se, because it's not being done in the tabernacle. Because not only is it killed out there, it's burnt out there, right? The whole thing's being burnt. Well, the reason it says "and its dung" there at the end is that's what they're probably using to burn it.
6: Oh, okay.
5: They're probably setting the dung on fire to kindle the fire.
6: Okay.
5: Right, and then using that to burn the animal. So now some of the blood is taken, but notice the blood is sprinkled, and it's sprinkled 7 times, but it's sprinkled in front of the tabernacle of testimony. So the blood isn't even taken into the tabernacle, right? It's just sprinkled in front of it. And then he takes cedar wood and hyssop and scarlet, right? And we've seen those used for sprinkling things in the past. Remember with the birds and stuff? But those are taken, right, and thrown into the fire that's burning the heifer. After this, the priest shall wash his clothes, bathe his body in water, and come into the camp. The priest shall be unclean until evening. One more pause. One thing I forgot to note. Notice this is Eleazar who's doing it, not Aaron. So it's not the current high priest. It's the current senior priest. So this is Aaron's eldest surviving son, Eleazar, who's going to be the next high priest, who is doing it, not Aaron himself. So he's unclean till evening because he's done all this outside the camp, right? That's why he's unclean. Also, the ones who burns it shall wash his clothes in water, bathe his body in water, and be unclean until evening. Then a man who is clean shall gather up the ashes of the red heifer and put them away outside the camp in a clean place, and they shall be kept in reserve for the congregation of the children of Israel for a water of sprinkling. It is for purification. Then the one who gathers the ashes of the red heifer shall wash his clothes and be unclean until evening. It shall be an eternal ordinance to the children of Israel and to the resident alien who dwells among them. So, all of this is so that those ashes could be collected, so they could be put into water to make holy water. I like how we do it better. It's a lot easier. That's right. But so you can also see how once you have these ashes, right, you notice they're saying they're doing this once. They're not saying, whenever you need some holy water, do this. So the ashes are like this substrate. You can keep adding water to it. And now you have this water that could be used for purification. You can keep adding more water. This is also how holy water works with us, right? You could add more water, right? And that water is holy water when you refill. And so this is how you're going to make water, and that water is going to be sprinkled on things to purify them from uncleanness. And the sprinkling of the blood is to connect this water to blood. Blood is what's normally used to purify, right? We've seen that over and over again, the sacrificial blood being used to purify everything, even though that's counterintuitive to us, right? Because we're like, oh, look, blood splattered all over it. Now it's clean, right? That was the idea. But so this water is now connected to the blood that's connected to the tabernacle. And that's what now will give it these purificatory effects. So yes, some of our dispensationalist friends have lit upon this passage and gotten very excited about it. Because this is their way of thinking. They have decided for various reasons that we'll talk about more actually when we get into the book of Ezekiel in the future. But they've decided for various reasons that they think a third Jewish temple is going to be built in Jerusalem, and that is a good thing, which is an odd thing to decide. But like I said, we'll talk about it more in Ezekiel. Odd if you know any church history or anything. But so they sort of have worked backward from that. Well, okay, well if that happened, if they built another one in Jerusalem or anywhere else for that matter, well, we'd have to dedicate it. They're like, oh, yeah, that's true. We'd have to dedicate.

0: heifer so that when the time comes, they can kill it, burn it, make holy water with it, use that to purify stuff that they can then use to do sacrifices that they can then use to dedicate this theoretical building. They could go to any Roman Catholic or Orthodox church and just ask for some holy water. Unless they told them what they were going to
1: Or
0: do
1: they
0: with it,
1: just
0: then we'd probably say no.
1: get
0: But
1: burnt and then
0: that's,
1: just be
0: yeah.
1: horrible.
0: So yeah, so there's a number of different efforts, and every time they successfully give birth to a red heifer, which has happened several times just in the past few years, because it's not that hard with our modern understanding of genetics to get a red heifer if you want one. Right? Like, people get all excited that it's a sign of some apocalyptic something or other, because hey, we could make Jewish holy water. But that's what it's all about. Christian church has had holy water for 2,000 years. Make it once a year on Theophany since at least the beginning of the second century. So, I mean, but I guess if you're cut off from that, trying to rebuild things based on reading the Torah in English, you want to, yeah, breed and burn a cow. Yes, we're going to see some of its uses now in the rest of this chapter. But yes, that is where the whole red heifer thing comes from, is from what we just read. And, you know, step one, I guess, is make Jewish holy water. Step five, profit. Other things in between. He who touches the dead body of any person shall be unclean 7 days. He shall cleanse himself on the third day and on the seventh day. Then he will be clean. But if he does not purify himself on the third day and on the seventh day, he will not be clean. Whoever touches the dead body of any person who has died and does not purify himself defiles the tabernacle of the Lord. That soul shall be destroyed from Israel. He shall be unclean because the water of sprinkling was not sprinkled on him. His uncleanness is still on him. Right? So here's one of the things. You touch a dead body, you're unclean, as we've talked about before. So on the third day and the seventh day, as you're preparing to re-enter society, you get sprinkled with the water. Now, this is the law. If a man dies in a house, everyone who comes into the house and whoever is in the house shall be unclean 7 days, and every open vessel which has no cover fastened on it is unclean. Whoever in the open field touches one who is slain by a sword or who has died a natural death or a bone of a man or a grave shall be unclean 7 days. So for the unclean, thou shalt take some of the ashes of the burnt offering of purification, put them in a vessel, and pour running water on them. Then a clean man shall take hyssop and dip it in the water and sprinkle it upon the house and upon all the vessels and the souls who were there and upon the one who touched the human bone or the one slain by the sword or the one who died a natural death or the grave. So this is giving us more detail on the procedure and who all is unclean, right? Connected to someone's death. So if it's someone who dies out somewhere, it's the person who finds them, right? Or who touches them or is involved in burying them. If it's someone who dies in a house, it's the other people in the household, right? And we've talked about how part of the function of these unclean periods, you're cut off from the community for a time to prepare to reconcile to the community. When you find a dead body, right? When someone in your family dies, the action is not cutting you off from the community. Oh, now the community is going to shun you for a week. That experience cuts you off from other people. Mourning cuts you off from other people. The solemn duties of taking and burying someone you love removes you from the general run of community life, right? And so the idea is there's this period of time then that you're given to remain separate. And then there's a process, a public process given of being now reintegrated at the end of that time, beginning to come back into, right, the life of the community, right? We talked about this with childbirth too, and that how people misunderstand churching in the church, right? It still does this. But this, we saw this also with people who go to war. There's this time, right? You don't ask any veteran, like, what you experienced has removed you from, right, the normal rules of society. You need a period of time. And then you need to be reintegrated. Same thing when someone has died, right? That's the idea here. The clean shall sprinkle the unclean on the third day and on the seventh day. And on the seventh day, he shall purify himself wash his clothes and bathe in water,

0: and he shall be unclean until evening. So the person who's doing this work of reconciling these people and bringing people back into, you know, he himself has this period of reflection, right, at the end of that process, right, for himself as well. But the man who is unclean and does not purify himself, that soul shall be utterly destroyed from among the congregation, because he defiled the holy things of the Lord, and the water of purification was not sprinkled on him. He is unclean. This shall be an eternal ordinance for you. He who sprinkles the water of purification shall wash his clothes, and he who touches the water of purification shall be unclean until evening. And whatever the unclean one touches shall be unclean, and the soul who touches it shall be unclean until evening. So the person who's in trouble here is not the person who becomes unclean. It's the person who refuses to go through the process of being reintegrated into the community. It's the person who cuts themselves off and remains cut off.
1: So this is a direct, stubborn action up there.
0: Right. Right. This is a refusal. Right.
2: When it uses the language of his soul shall utterly be destroyed, is that just kind of like another euphemism for like death or exile?
0: Well, exile, yeah, being cut off from the community, right? Meaning they have cut themselves off from the community already. And so this is telling the community, you can't act like nothing's wrong. Think about where St. Paul applies this in Corinthians, the guy who's sleeping with either his stepmother or his mother-in-law. It's not totally clear. The problem St. Paul has, right, obviously that's wrong, but everyone in the community would agree with him that that's not right. But his problem is with the community trying to pretend that nothing's wrong. This man, by his actions and his life, has cut himself off from the rest of the community. But the rest of the community still has him there on Sunday receiving the Eucharist and is just pretending that nothing's wrong. Right, so God is saying the community can't pretend nothing's wrong. They've cut themselves off, they're cut off, and they have to be treated as cut off until they come and go through this process, right, of being reconciled and reintegrated. You know, just pretend nothing's wrong. And that's a big temptation for us. Most reconciliations that happen between modern people are not real reconciliations. They're, we will never speak of what happened again. We will just pretend that we'll put out of our mind whatever happened between us in the past. And we'll just go forward and act like it never happened and act like nothing's wrong. And never really deal with it. And God, because he created us, knows how we work better than that. And he knows that when we try to do that, it's not real. There's all kinds of hurt and resentment and stuff going on in me and going on in the other person. And as much as we want to play and pretend when we're around each other, if it's not really dealt with, it's not really dealt with. It's not really healed. It's not really repented of. And what God wants and what God knows we need is that the actual healing, the actual repentance. But to do that, there's a certain level of uncomfortableness and confrontation and even ugliness sometimes involved, and honesty involved. That's hard for us and that we're kind of scared of. And so we don't do it. We'd rather just all play pretend. Everything's fine. No, at least as long as we're together, as long as we're in the same room, everything's fine. Right. it's not fine. And so God is prohibiting us from doing that. Saying you're not allowed to do that. Not allowed to pretend. It's about being honest with each other and having honest conversations with each other. So there's a service we need to do more, right? Like if there's somebody who hasn't been to church in years and they come back to church, we're happy, which is good that we're happy. There's actually a service you're supposed to do for the lapsed that acknowledges that, like, hey, if you haven't been here in 7 years, you kind of haven't been a Christian for 7 years, yeah. Right? Yeah. You haven't been going to church. You haven't been worshiping. You haven't been, you know, and so... Well, one of the things is if you miss three or more, you're supposed to come to confession, right? Yeah. But that's part of it. Yeah. Because the reason you come to confession is not as like a punishment or like a hoop you have to jump through. It's, hey, I bet some stuff has happened during that time that you should probably talk about with God and someone else. So that's part of it, right? Is being, that's part of that reintegration, right? If it's been past a certain period of time. If it's been a really long time, we have a service for the lapse, like I said, to reintegrate people. But even between people, I mean, I'm talking about just basic stuff between people. People say really horrible things to each other sometimes. And most often, they never come back and actually deal with what they said. They just sort of feel bad about it, and they feel awkward around the person for a couple of weeks. And then we all just move on with our lives and pretend like nobody ever said anything. But really, inside both people, they remember exactly what was said. Right? And all that is still there, just waiting to come back up again. What God wants us to do is those two people sit down and talk. Exactly. And we don't want to do it. That's why he has to order us to do it. Because we don't want to. Right? Because we don't want to. But it's what we need. It's what we need. Right? We need to be healed from that. We need to let go of that. Really move on from it. Not just pretend. And so God has to order us to do it. He has to make it, right? Say, you have to do this or you're cut off, right? Because otherwise we won't. Yeah. And we'll suffer for it. God's not going to suffer for it. Right? And so that's what this is about. These things have to be dealt with. We have to be real about it. Paying your local bishop $500 and getting an annulment, you still got divorced. You still have all the feelings, all the hurt, all the pain, all that is still there. Right? Getting a piece of paper that's called an annulment instead of a divorce doesn't change that. That's why the Orthodox Church doesn't mess with any of that nonsense. It's just nonsense. Okay? The Orthodox Church doesn't mess with that. We don't grant people divorces, but we acknowledge when somebody got divorced, we say, hey, you got divorced. That's reality. And now what can we do to help you find some healing from what you just went through? Both people. And reintegrate both of you into the community. And hey, is there any way we can save this marriage? Okay, there's not. Well, then we still need to try and find some healing for both of you. Dealing with reality. That's how God deals with things in Scripture. He doesn't invent legal fictions to try to banish them away. Sorry, Roman Catholics. Not sorry on this one. The reason I'm not sorry is Roman Catholics are really arrogant about this when they talk to Orthodox people. We don't have divorces. Pardon me, ancient faith, but BS, you don't have divorces. Adding bribery and the word annulment does not make it not a divorce. And then you do not provide pastoral care for the divorced people. And you brag about it. So get out of here with that, Roman Catholics. Sorry, not sorry. That's frankly abusive to people. And so I don't apologize for criticizing, especially when you're going to be smug about it to me. On the other side of it. So there we go. That'll be a popular section of this Bible study. Father Stephen is usually so right on, but this time he is completely off base. Yeah, I hit everybody. I hit the dispensationalists. I hit the Roman Catholics. I hit everybody tonight. So, okay. Well, just because of where we are, this is a good place because we're about to get into a narrative section again. We're about to shift again here in chapter 20. So we'll go ahead and end here for tonight on that super happy note. Good night, and thank you, everybody.
3: 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Father Stephen's email address is wholecounsel@ancientfaith.com. 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
5: Matthew 14:14-22. At that time, when Jesus went ashore, he saw a great throng, and he had compassion on them and healed their sick. When it was evening, the disciples came to him and said, "This is a lonely place, and the day is now over. Send the crowds away to go into the villages and buy food for themselves." Jesus said, "They need not go away. You give them something to eat." They said to him, "We have only 5 loaves here and 2 fish." And Jesus said, "Bring them here to me." Then he ordered the crowds to sit down on the grass, and taking the 5 loaves and the 2 fish, he looked up to heaven and blessed and broke and gave the loaves to the disciples. And the disciples gave them to the crowds. And they all ate and were satisfied. And they took up 12 baskets full of the broken pieces left over. And those who ate were about 5,000 men, besides women and children. Then Jesus made the disciples get into the boat and go before him to the other side, while he dismissed the crowds.
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5: 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Does it help? 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Why do we take communion? 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
3: This is a lamp for today, understanding the Old Testament with Jesus and the Apostles. 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Here's Dr. Humphrey.
7: Light from the Old Testament upon the Nativity, Episode 8, that the Scriptures might be fulfilled. This series has mostly concentrated upon Luke's account of the Nativity, which we have seen is intertwined with the birth of his cousin John the Baptist. Matthew, however, adds details to the story which are very important. Unlike Luke, who leaves Jesus' genealogy until just before he begins to recount Jesus' adult ministry, Matthew starts immediately with it in verses 1 through 17 of chapter 1. In doing so, he recalls the many genealogies of the Old Testament. And by beginning this way, he also sets the pattern for his entire gospel, in which teaching and stories of Jesus are consistently seen as fulfilling the scriptures. Like Luke, from the very beginning, he shows the exceptional nature of Jesus the Christ, ending his genealogy by carefully calling Joseph the husband of Mary from whom was born the Christ. So he indicates even in the genealogy that Joseph is the adopting father of Jesus, not his natural one. Moreover, Joseph's own genealogy, which would have been formally attributed to Jesus, though he was not a natural son, is shaped carefully to show the prominence of David. 14 generations from Abraham to David, 14 generations from David to the exile, and 14 generations from the exile or deportation to the birth of the second true David, the Christ. Some scholars think that the number 14 is significant, since in Hebrew numbers, once converted to letters, it spells out David. At any rate, Matthew's point is clear. The hope of the world, promised to Abraham, glimpsed in David, and lost in the exile, has now finally come. Now, for a more detailed description of the genealogy and its intriguing emphasis on women, see my book, Mediation and the Immediate God. After we're introduced to the story by the genealogy, the evangelist's account unfolds in 4 sections. First, we have the visitation of Joseph by the angel in a dream, verses 18 to 25 of chapter 1. Then, the birth of Jesus in Bethlehem while the wise men travel to Herod and then to visit Jesus, chapter 2, verses 1 through 12. Next, the flight to Egypt, chapter 2, verses 13 to 15. And finally, the martyrdom of the innocents, chapter 2, verses 16 through 18. Each of these sections is adorned, or rather verified, with a prophecy from the Old Testament, from Isaiah, Micah, Hosea, and Jeremiah. While Luke's gospel concentrates on Gabriel's message to the Theotokos, Mary, Matthew shows us Joseph's side of the story, his righteousness, his concern over his betrothed's pregnancy, and the divine comfort he receives about the situation. As the story is told, we again hear about the importance of David recalling God's promises to that king. The angel, whom Joseph hears speaking in a dream, says, "Joseph, son of David, do not fear to take Mary your wife, for that which is conceived in her is from the Holy Spirit. She will bear a son, and you shall call his name Jesus, for he will save his people from their sins." Whereas the solemn words of Zechariah, the Theotokos, and Simeon in Luke's gospel speak of the liberating power of this child, Matthew's angel underscores Israel's, that is, God's people's, sin. This announcement from the angel is followed by the words from Isaiah 7, verse 14. "Behold, the virgin shall conceive and bear a son, and they shall call his name Emmanuel," which means God with us. Though Matthew clearly has Jewish readers in mind, he does not adopt the common Jewish wording of that prophecy, which speaks more generally of a young woman. Rather, the evangelist quotes the Greek Old Testament, which clearly uses the word parthenos, virgin, in order to establish this marvelous birth. Then, name is added upon name, as the Jesus who will forgive sins is now identified with Emmanuel, whom Matthew translates for the reader who does not know Hebrew as God with us. His both gospel then is for the Jewish people, as we have heard in the name Jesus, but for Gentiles as well who do not even know Hebrew. God is with the whole human race in this child. Joseph, and through him, we readers know something about the child that others in this story do not yet know. And for today's reader, there's one more thing to say. Frequently, we hear critics of the ancient church use Matthew's phrase in order to disprove the church's teaching on Mary's ever-virginity. This phrase, "Joseph took his wife, but he knew her not until she had given birth to a son." To them, it implies that after she gave birth, he must have taken her properly as a wife in the way common to husbands. However, the grammar does not say that. Matthew's purpose is to make sure that we understand that the baby conceived is not the child of Joseph. There were no intimacies between the couple right up to the point of until his birth, so we can be sure of that. Whether or not that lack of intimacy persisted beyond the birth is not important to Matthew at this point. Indeed, there are other examples in the scripture where the Greek word for until, prin, is used to say that something happens or does not happen right up until a certain point. But afterwards, sometimes that state of affairs continues in these examples. For example, in 2 Samuel chapter 6, 23, we hear that Michal remains childless until her death, but as evidence, she did not have children after she died. Matthew is ensuring that we understand Jesus' miraculous conception, nothing more or less. But Joseph is well aware, through his dream and the angel's words, of the momentous nature of the event. It is psychologically sound that he would never take liberties with the one who would become the mother of God through synergy with the Holy Spirit. We must go to a long-standing tradition to hear the ever-virginity of the Theotokos expounded, however. Next, in Matthew's gospel, the Magi come to King Herod seeking to find the child whose sign is a star so that they can bow down before him. The word used to bow down means literally to come forward to kiss or to prostrate oneself. It has various uses in ancient Greek. It can mean simply to pay homage to, but it also can mean to worship. It's too bad that we do not have a modern English word that can be this supple. Perhaps we can imagine the Magi intending to pay homage by their use of the word, falling down in the extravagant ancient manner before a monarch. But we, the readers, know even more than these men who this child really is and that he is worthy of all worship. That is their intent. But they need to get to him in Bethlehem first, and so they inquire of the local political ruler, Herod, who in turn asks about this emerging new king from his scribes and theologians. To him they quote Micah chapter 5, verse 2 about the significance of Bethlehem. "And you, O Bethlehem, in the land of Judah, are by no means least among the rulers of Judah, for from you shall come a ruler who will shepherd my people Israel." With this ancient prophecy, the evangelist points out a major theme in our gospel, that what appears to be humble, and least of all, can be the greatest, a ruler who will be the good shepherd. Again, Micah's words are specifically for Israel and should serve as a warning to Herod, who is instead incensed and plans to kill the usurping child. Instead, the Magi complete their mission, led by the star. They honor the Messiah, and they're alerted by God in their dreams not to return to Herod and his murderous designs. Matthew's story is full of dreams, wonders, and angels. This continues as the Holy Family flees to Egypt, warned to evade Herod by the word of God, so that they leave the Holy Land for some time. The escape is a serious matter, for it takes place at night, and they do not return until the angel of the Lord reappears to tell them that the coast is clear. Their sojourn in Egypt recapitulates the descent of Jacob's family to that same land from which they are ultimately called when Moses meets God at the burning bush. Matthew reminds us of this national trek from Gentile territory to what would become the Holy Land by quoting the prophet Hosea, chapter 11, verse 1. This was to fulfill what the Lord had spoken by the prophet, "Out of Egypt I called my son." Unsympathetic contemporary scholars have sometimes accused the evangelists of proof texting, that is, creating a prophecy about Jesus from Hosea's recollection of the Hebrews in Egypt. They fail to see that the whole of Jesus' life is a redoing of the corporate life of Israel and presented by Matthew that way. Jesus is the true Adam and the true Israel, who does not fail in the garden, who is called out of Egypt, who passes through the water, his baptism like the Red Sea, who remains in the desert for 40 days, echoing 40 nights, and so on. So then, Matthew was not picking and choosing among random texts in order to give evidence for his gospel, but rather he frames his story with quotations that show us how Jesus is again treading the steps of God's own people in order to be a light to the world. Finally, there is the dreadful conclusion to Matthew's infancy account. Then Herod, when he saw that he'd been tricked by the wise men, became furious, and he sent and killed all the male children in Bethlehem and in all that region who were 2 years old and under, according to the time that he had ascertained from the wise men. Then was fulfilled what was spoken by the prophet Jeremiah. A voice was heard in Ramah, weeping and loud lamentation, and Rachel weeping for her children. She refused to be comforted because they are no more. This passage casts a shadow on the hopeful events that we've been reading, reminding us that there are dark forces at work in our world, and we're forces determined to stop God's rescue of humanity even from the very beginning. Rachel, the wife of Jacob, was buried near Ramah, Genesis chapter 35, verses 19 and 20, while giving birth to Benjamin, and so that place is a sign of mourning in itself. No doubt the young mother mourned to think she would never raise her son, but the prophet Jeremiah, in chapter 31, verse 15, used the sorrowful image of Ramah to describe the deportation of Jacob's ancestors to exile. And he thought of Rachel weeping for the loss of these many descendants. The plight of God's people, still captive under a Gentile nation, is recalled then by Matthew, who sees the puppet king, Herod, inflicting unspeakable horrors on the youngest of the Jewish people. They are collateral damage in his search to murder the Messiah, but they also recall the murder of the babies in Egypt when Moses was rescued. Jesus' time, too, has not yet come, but those who know his story will flash forward and will think, if the powers that be will do this to try to stop God, then it's no wonder that Jesus' greatest sacrifice is seen in the crucifixion. And after all, this is not the end of the story. Jeremiah continues his narrative of Rachel's lamentation by having God respond in verse 16 this way. Thus says the Lord, keep your voice from weeping and your eyes from tears, for there is a reward for your work, declares the Lord, and they shall come back from the land of the enemy. There is hope for your future, declares the Lord, and your children shall come back to their own country. And so it happens. The Theotokos and Joseph bring Jesus back to his own country, though they go to the north rather than returning to Bethlehem. So it is that the voice of Jesus is first heard in Little Galilee rather than in loyalist Judah. And his message is given to the whole of the Jewish people, not just those gathered around the temple. There is a hope for their future, as the Lord declared, as well as the future of the entire world. Of the four Gospels that we have, Matthew is the one who buttresses every event, every teaching, every scene with explicit quotations from the Old Testament. In so doing, he teaches us that we need the lamp of the Old Testament to properly understand the New, just as the New Covenant is necessary to interpret what happened in the Old. The entire library from God, from Genesis to Revelation, hangs together, focusing our eyes on the God-man, whose nativity is so poignantly told by Luke and so powerfully expressed by Matthew. These things happened, he reminds us, that the Scripture might be fulfilled. So this concludes our mini-series on the nativity stories in Luke and Matthew. In 2 weeks' time, Great Lent will be upon us, and I will offer 3 podcasts on the prophet Isaiah, using especially the readings that are prescribed for us during the weekdays of this special season of preparation.
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0: come out of the daily life at St. John the Compassionate Mission in Toronto, Ontario. Daily, we seek to live the simplicity of the gospel and to witness to the unique dignity and infinite value of each person. Through our open doors, we welcome people from all walks of life, awakening and mirroring the beauty that lies at the heart of each person. These are the parables of community. They illustrate the reality that the kingdom of God is among us, often hidden in the noise and busyness of daily life. They are the precious pearls that God gives us when we risk opening our doors to the stranger. As we heard in Luke 8:26 through 39, the demoniac of the Gadarenes said, "What have you to do with me, Jesus, Son of the Most High God?" Psalm 32:5 says, "I will confess my iniquities before the Lord against myself, and thou forgavest the ungodliness of my heart." Who but Christ would have approached a demonized person with love, with the intention of entering into a relationship with him? We see that after the healing of the demoniac, the young man is ready for communion with God. He was longing for this communion while being tormented by the evil spirits. He's ready to follow Christ. He's so much open to God that he accepts to be obedient to Christ, even though that meant to let him leave. He entered already into communion with him. God talked to him. He was always going to remember the face that took him up from torment, that face that humanized his being, the eyes that looked at him as being worthy of communion. This past Friday, our community received the visit of Metropolitan Gregory. He spent time both in Toronto and Scarborough, and he talked at length with different people. During these discussions, he mentioned one thing about the broken communion that we experience today. He said there was a time when having different opinions would not make us enemies to each other. Not so today, when having different opinions means being identified as enemies. Identified with the purpose of becoming a target that can be taken out, literally, eliminated. That's the spirit that makes us see each other today. We see in this gospel this logic completely reversed. Christ is talking even with the evil spirits, and he satisfied their plea, even though that leads to destruction of creatures that he created. And more than that, he approaches the human being that was demonized with the desire to enter into communion with him, with the one who was lowered by the evil spirits and ashamed of being human, reminding of his sinfulness by mocking his nakedness, with the one who was made a spectacle for the entire community whom he terrorized, and who gave up on him, seeing no hope, treating him the way that evil spirits wanted to be treated. Mary, Mary, Mother of God, take all the sorrows of humankind to make homes with them for the children of Gaza. On Thursday afternoon, R came to visit us and said, "You know, I am drunk, but I am more sane than many people. Please pray for peace. Many people don't want that today." He is crying, "Pray so we don't hurt each other more." He shares the little poem that he wrote. He said the first few lines in Polish, and after that, he translated them into English. He is crying as he says these lines. He's not the only one this week who prays for peace. Mary, who comes in twice a week and serves people, became joyful as a child when she saw that we had turkey for dinner on Wednesday. She brought 5 mushrooms so that we can make stuffing for the turkey, so that people may have a real Thanksgiving dinner. On Thursday, she prayed suddenly for peace, so that all the people and children and women would not suffer. She said, "Pray that the war stops." It is the cry of the poor who are in solidarity with those who suffer the most today. Wise people talk about stopping the war or make emotional declarations about peace while identifying the enemies. The poor cannot but cry and pray for the suffering of those who have no choice. They understand their innocent pain and feel it. They're not indifferent to it. They bring it up in prayer and have the faith that God listens to them. They have no doubt. They know his mercy. Not like the evil spirits that want things fixed for themselves with no intention for repentance. No, They appeal for his mercy because they are open over and over again to life. When evil spirits take possession, the innocents are suffering the most. The poor told us today that they are not alone. They share in their pain, suffering, prayer, and hope. Psalm 31:16 says, "Make thy face to shine upon thy servant. Save me in thy mercy." If unity in Christ is the movement of the Holy Spirit, the rejection of communion with Christ and each other might touch the deepest sensitive image in us. As it is experienced, rejection would give all kinds of reasons to refuse communion and to vindicate our wounds by wounding others. The gospel today speaks against this justified hate. God always moves towards communion with us. He always initiates the dialogue and meets us up front. He crosses over to meet the demonized person today. He talks even with those who do not repent and who do not want to enter into his presence, with those who reject a relationship with him while asking for favors in return. But however deep and numerous these spirits are, Christ is reaching to the heart of man and shows his face. And his grace, once seen, is creating communion with the one who has been the image of ultimate rejection. Because Christ sees the wounded image of himself in the demonized person as an icon. And he changes that in the image of his glory when he is uplifted on the cross. It is precisely why the poor see the suffering in innocent souls overseas, even though all the spirits around us bring confusion and seduce us to look at false idols. They see it, and they relate with it. They pray, and they remind us that the movement towards unity is eternal, and it torments only those who do not desire it in Christ. With God, it is the knowledge without repentance that does not last and goes off the cliff sooner or later. But what endures is the communion with each other, even when we experience extreme alienation, mocking, or even possession by evil spirits. In other words, there is more hope today for a demon-possessed land than for a land where people know God's will, but intentionally do not want to enter into his mercy. Thank you for listening to our Parables of Community, Asceticism of the Open Door. These parables are the precious pearls that God bestows on the church when it risks opening its door to the stranger. We hope that they will inspire you to discover the presence of the kingdom in your own parishes and life. This has been a listener-supported presentation of Ancient Faith Radio.
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2: So one of the things that you will see is people crossing themselves every time that the Holy Trinity is mentioned, Father, Son, and Holy Spirit. Your fingers are formed in a particular way to make the sign of the cross. Your thumb, forefinger, and middle finger are held together to represent one God, Father, Son, and Holy Spirit. Your ring finger and little finger are pressed into the palm of your hand to represent the two natures of Christ, that he's fully human and fully divine and comes to us. Then the hand touches the head, the chest, the right shoulder, and the left shoulder. The head for our mind, chest for our heart, and across our shoulders for our strength. So it's referencing the great commandment in Matthew 22:37 and Mark 12:30, "You shall love the Lord your God with all your heart, mind, soul, and strength." And in his book, Tools for Theosis, Becoming Godlike in Christ, Father Anthony Coniara says, "We trace the sign of the cross on our bodies because each one of us is called by our baptism to put on Christ. We recall that God invites us to enter more fully into a deeply loving and personal relationship with him." So it's not just an automatic thing. It's bringing all those concepts together. Very heartfelt.

Self-denial, which is so often mentioned in connection with the practice of Christianity, is conceived by some as an end in itself. They look upon it as the essential point of every Christian's life. But it is only a way and a means for achieving our end, the putting on of Christ. Neither must we think, as others do, going to the opposite extreme, that self-denial means renouncing one's personality, one's own path, a sort of spiritual suicide. Quite the contrary, self-denial is liberation from the slavery of sin. Without self-denial, we are prisoners. And the free manifestation of our true essence as originally designed for us by God. From the Diary of a Russian Priest on Ancient Faith Radio.

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1: Our wickedness shall not overcome the unspeakable goodness and mercy of God. Our dullness shall not overpower God's wisdom, nor our infirmity God's omnipotence. 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

St. Stephen's name means crown, and by the turn of events, he was the first to earn the crown of martyrdom. Being the first to give his life for Christ also earned him the title of proto-martyr. Stephen spent his youth studying the Hebrew scriptures. Being born to a devout Jewish family, by the time he was in his late teens, he had resolved to become a rabbi. Moreover, since becoming the best rabbinical teacher was a must, Gamaliel, long respected for his proficiency and erudition of any scriptural matter, became his teacher. Yet, when Stephen finished his studies, God would not have him fulfill his original desire. Like his contemporary, the great St. Paul, after spending some time openly persecuting the church, eventually he became a Christian. How did this scholarly young Christian serve his new church and faith? Despite his extensive knowledge, he did not look forward to positions of leadership or honor as other learned men would expect, but to a life of service and teaching. He was ordained a deacon, and as such, he spent his life assisting the priests in their liturgical functions and teaching the people every day. And how the Christians of Jerusalem delighted to listen to this enthusiastic teacher, who never tired to expound to them the teachings of our Lord, who was God made man, the Messiah, the Redeemer, whose coming upon earth the prophets had foretold. His great successes in the Church of Jerusalem soon aroused the concern of the pillars of the old Hebrew faith. Seeing in this dedicated and enthusiastic servant of God a dangerous enemy, they had him arrested and brought to trial. In a fiery speech, the young deacon, by using ample references to the sayings of the prophets, brilliantly demonstrated that Jesus, whom only a few years ago they had crucified, was the expected Redeemer. The judges of Israel, determined to do away with him, condemned him to death by stoning. Before dying, Stephen lifted up his eyes to heaven and said, "Lord Jesus, receive my spirit." Then kneeling down, and just before the stones hurled at him would end his life, he was able to forgive them, saying, "Lord, do not hold this sin against them." A few moments later, the man who had pronounced forgiveness against his bitter enemies lay dead. And so, a profoundly educated Christian who had spent his life humbly and lovingly serving his fellow Christians had at last become united with his divine Maker and Master. From the Champions of the Church on Ancient Faith Radio.

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St. Basil the Great on Ancient Faith Radio.

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2: It's the Hearts and Minds podcast with Father John Oliver. Father John Oliver is the author of The Giver of Life, The Holy Spirit in Orthodox Tradition, published by Paraclete Press. Here's Father John.
3: Question. Did you hear the joke about the two men from Seattle, Washington? On a recent Monday, one turned to the other and said, "Hey, did you hear the eclipse?" Now, that's a joke that needs some explaining, so let's talk about it. There is a fact of life that was made into a song lyric. Every beginning is some other beginning's end. The beginning of a cocoon is the end of a caterpillar. The beginning of a butterfly is the end of that cocoon. The beginning of an oak tree is the end of an acorn. The beginning of firewood is the end of that oak tree. You get the idea. To be alive is to change. It is among the most basic definitions of what it means to be alive. To be alive is to be in motion, either in growth toward the realization of something or in entropy toward the dissolution of something. All that we call civilization is built on this principle of change and growth. Through education, we grow into people who learn how to think and get jobs. Through business, we grow into people who make money and provide for others. Through medicine, we grow into people who heal and can be healed. Through art and music, we grow into people who beautify the world. Through marriage and family, we grow into people who weave a sense of belonging into the fabric of society. To be alive is to change. To be alive is to grow. But something has happened in our modern age. We have been told that the most important area of life is the one area that needs no change at all. Here is an excerpt from a popular catechism or instruction manual representing contemporary Christianity. Quote, "From a biblical point of view, mankind contributes nothing at all to his salvation. All that we call salvation, the substitution of Christ's death in our place, our justification before God, our redemption into heaven, are completely provided for by God and completely devoid of anything human. The Bible is clear that mankind cannot contribute anything to his salvation. It is a one-time gift that one must accept, before which and after which there is nothing else to be done." End quote. So, education, business, medicine, art, music, marriage, family, the only way to thrive in these important areas of life is to keep growing. But salvation, the only way to approach this most important area of life, is to stay put. After all, the manual says that we cannot contribute anything to our salvation. Over the next few weeks, in Orthodox Christian parishes everywhere, caterpillars will be turning into butterflies. Some prepared and readied souls will become catechumens. Some will be chrismated. Others will be baptized and chrismated. And what kind of life will they be sacramentalized into? A life of spiritual stagnancy or a life of spiritual growth? A life of floundering or a life of freedom? Staying put or steady progress? For an answer to that, we turn to a different excerpt, this from the ancient baptismal service, with prayers and theological content from the earliest centuries of our faith. See if you can detect what kind of life all of us are welcomed into. Quote, "Grant that he or she who is baptized therein may be transformed, that he may put away from him the old man which is corrupt through the lusts of the flesh, and that he may be clothed upon with the new man, and renewed after the image of him who created him, that being buried after the pattern of thy death in baptism, he may in like manner be a partaker of thy resurrection, and having preserved the gift of thy Holy Spirit, and increased the measure of grace committed unto him or her, he may receive the prize of his high calling, and be numbered with the firstborn whose names are written in heaven." End quote. Did you hear it? Increase the measure of grace committed unto him, committed unto her. Change, growth. Spiritual life is change. Spiritual life is growth. What kind of life are all of us welcomed into? Spiritual stagnancy, staying put, floundering? No, each of us is welcomed into a journey. Your journey, your adventure, a life of forward motion deeper into the inner life of the church and deeper into the inner life of the heart, increasing year by year the measure of grace committed unto us. In every other area of life, relational, financial, even hobbies, we want growth, we want progress. But what about this area of life, the most important area of all? How does the Apostle Paul put it? "The one who has begun a good work in you will perfect it. He will complete it. He will see it through until the day of Christ Jesus." Your journey, your adventure, your forward motion, your perfection, your completion, or your personal climb up the ladder of divine ascent. There once was a man named John, living as a hermit on the Sinai Peninsula in Egypt and northern Africa. He was recognized for his simplicity and obedience and for his gift of discernment. The abbot of a nearby monastery asked John, "Would you be willing to write a book with the wisdom you have learned about life as a Christian?" At first, John was hesitant. Then he agreed. The original title of his late 6th century book, just The Ladder, which is why the name Climacus was added to his name John, for it means of the ladder. What does John identify as the first rung of the ladder? The renunciation of the world, its values, its priorities, its categories of thought, its relentless attack on our senses with what the pre-sanctified liturgy calls carnal death-dealing desires. What does St. John identify as the last rung of the ladder? The perfect union of faith, hope, and love. What is in between? Your life, my life, the journey, the adventure, the forward motion deeper into the inner life of the church and deeper into the inner life of the heart. Increasing the measure of grace committed unto us. The sometimes painful, sometimes boring, often exhilarating slugfest we call the Christian life. We are baptized in order to grow in God. It is our nature. Every beginning is some other beginning's end. The beginning of a cocoon is the end of a caterpillar. The beginning of a butterfly is the end of that cocoon. The beginning of an oak tree is the end of an acorn. The beginning of firewood is the end of that oak tree. We end one stage, we enter another. It's one organic movement. But the thing about beginning the Christian experience is that there is no end to it. Whether we grew up Christian or are being baptized and chrismated into it, there is no end to the growth to which we are called, into which we are grafted. There is no end to the beauty of Christ, the depth of the truth, the deification of the human person, or the peace of the Holy Spirit. There is no end to the journey, the adventure, the forward motion from bondage to sin toward freedom from sin. Freedom from sin. Why do we describe it that way? Well, that takes us back to the joke about the two men from Seattle, Washington. On a recent Monday, one turned to the other and said, "Hey, did you hear the eclipse?" See, the whole Pacific Northwest is known for its cloudy weather and constant rain. Your podcaster used to live there. The joke is that nobody living up there could ever see an eclipse with weather like that. You just kind of have to listen for it. We are growing away from bondage to sin because sin is the dark cloud in our lives, keeping us from seeing the light of Christ, the new life in Christ. We are growing toward freedom from sin because freedom means a growing sense of love and wonder

0: steady on, steady on. By the grace of God, keep journeying, keep adventuring, keep climbing toward your perfect union of faith, hope, and love. 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
1: You've been listening to the Hearts and Minds podcast. Father John Oliver is the priest at St. Elizabeth the New Martyr Orthodox Church in Murfreesboro, Tennessee, and the author of Touching Heaven, Finding God on the Island of Vallon, published by Conciliar Press. 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

0: Okay, hello. My name is Melanie. I am with Ancient Faith Publishing, and I am here today with Amber Prather, who is our author of A Saint's Guide to Praying with Your Feet, put out with Ancient Faith Kids. So Amber, thank you so much for joining me today. I'm so excited for this conversation.
1: Yeah, thank you for having me. Excited to talk about it.
0: Yes, it's going to be great. Okay, so just to start out, can you just tell us a little bit about yourself? How did you get into writing? Did you grow up in the church? What's a little background information?
1: Yeah, a little bit of background information. So I did not grow up Orthodox. So I was living in Alaska when I was a kid.
0: Wow.
1: And we became non-denominational while we were there. Mm-hmm. And then my dad went back to school and studied Near Eastern archaeology and religious studies.
0: Wow.
1: And then he did a master's in Syriac patristics.
0: Wow.
1: Which is how my family discovered Orthodoxy. But we didn't actually become Orthodox until my senior year of high school when I was 18. Right. And then I went to college. I studied theology and medieval and Byzantine studies.
0: Nice.
1: And one of my roommates, while I was in college, she and I actually wrote 7 novels for fun.
0: Oh my.
1: None of them are published. Probably none of them will be. There's 3 of them that I have permission to publish from her if I want to. Hmm. She's now a sister with the Daughters of St. Paul.
0: Okay.
1: So she has some children's books. She's got some, she just actually had a vampire novel come out.
0: Wow.
1: So she's still writing. She works in their children's editorial department.
0: Great.
1: That's kind of how I got into writing. And then it's kind of how I became Orthodox too.
0: So. Okay. So now you're not in Alaska anymore, right?
1: No. So I have lived Colorado, Alaska, Missouri,
0: okay,
1: Virginia, DC, Maryland area, Washington State, New York State, and now I'm in Iowa.
0: Wow.
1: I've been around a little bit.
0: Now, is that just because of your family or like job?
1: A little bit of lots of different reasons. So Colorado to Alaska was because my parents had always wanted to live in Alaska.
0: Mm-hmm.
1: And then to Missouri was when my dad went back to school. To Virginia was my parents are both computer programmers. So there was more work in Virginia than Missouri.
0: Mm-hmm.
1: And my dad was looking at doing a PhD. And then I went to school at Catholic University in DC.
0: Okay.
1: For both my undergrad and my first master's. And then while I was finishing the master's, my family had in the meantime moved to Washington. So I moved out with them while I was finishing my master's. And then I went to seminary in New York at St. Vlad's.
0: Oh, great.
1: And then that's where I met my husband. That's where I had my daughter, Elizabeth.
0: Wow.
1: Which is the same name as the main character in this book.
0: Yes. Yeah.
1: And then he was from Iowa, so we're living here for now. Yeah.
0: How cool is that?
1: There's no one reason.
0: So did you do your MDiv at St. Vlad's or an MA?
1: Yep.
0: Okay.
1: MDiv.
0: Nice.
1: Yeah.
0: Very cool. That's awesome. That's really great. So you really have a lot of background information as an author then.
1: Yeah.
0: A lot of, experience in that. Yeah. Which is great. Wow. How cool. So is this your first book?
1: This is my first published book. Yep.
0: Okay. Very exciting. Very exciting.
1: Yes. Very exciting.
0: That's great. So where did the

0: idea of this book come from for you?
1: So,
0: Did it come from your daughter?
1: yes, it did.
0: Okay.
1: And it's pretty fun. So Ellie is she's three now, but so the shorthand is Andrew and I met our first year at seminary. We got married our second year. We had Ellie our third
0: Okay.
1: year.
0: Very
1: And
0: busy time at seminary.
1: yes, a lot happened while we were at seminary. And so Ellie, I was pregnant with her, and it was probably the spring before she was born. I remember we were, I think there was a lecture or something, but we were talking, Andrew and I were talking afterward to one of the professors at Vlad's, Father Bogdan, and his wife. And we were talking about Ellie. And when I got pregnant with Ellie, Andrew's priest of his home parish, Father Bartholomew, who's now our priest because he's here in Pella, gave us a prayer that's for discerning the patron saint of your child. That's basically like addressing them and saying, can you ask God who revealed his name, who revealed the name of Christ, and who revealed the name of the forerunner? Can you ask him to reveal our child's name so that we can address you more fully in prayer, right? And so once we found out Ellie was a girl, we started praying that, and we got the name Elizabeth. And then I was like, okay, but we weren't sure which Elizabeth, right? Because we knew there was at least two. There are three. So funny thing, my home parish was Elizabeth the New Martyr. Andrew and I were married on the feast day of Zechariah and Elizabeth. So the third Elizabeth is our little girl. And like my parents met playing Dungeons and Dragons. So like the fact that she stomped a dragon to death was
0: Perfect.
1: kind of a foregone conclusion. So we'd figured out that that was Ellie's saint.
0: Yes.
1: And then as Ellie got big enough for me to start feeling her move, I never stopped feeling her move. We used to joke that that's what we got for naming her after a saint who was famous for stomping a dragon to death.
0: Sure. Yeah, of course.
1: Anytime like Andrew like would touch my belly, like, or if he'd put his face near my belly so that he could talk to her, she could bam him.
0: Of course.
1: Every single time. I never had to
0: Love
1: do kick with my child. So we're like, she's gonna be super mobile. It's just gonna be a thing. So anyway, we were talking to Father Bogdan in Korea about that, about the fact that she moved so much, and they're like, tell us about her saint, because like they didn't know much about Saint Elizabeth. She Saint Elizabeth the Wonder Worker is not as well known. So I was telling the story of who she was, and they're like, you should write a children's book about that. So that's where the idea came from.
0: Amazing.
1: And I started thinking about it, while I was pregnant with Ellie, like after she was born, I started sometimes at bedtime, I would tell her the story of who Saint Elizabeth was as her story. And so kind of just it kind of built out of that.
0: Yes, amazing. So, when you were pregnant with Ellie, or maybe even beforehand, did you know very much about Saint Elizabeth the Wonder
1: I
0: Worker?
1: had never heard of this particular
0: Okay.
1: saint
0: Oh,
1: before.
0: okay.
1: Before I was like, okay, what Elizabeths are there?
0: Okay,
1: What
0: so
1: are the
0: that's when you started
1: possible things,
0: finding out.
1: right? Yeah.
0: Okay.
1: Yeah.
0: Wow, amazing. So, did it prove to be true? Is Ellie very
1: She's
0: active?
1: very mobile. Yep. Actually, it's funny. Let's see, the first time I felt her move was in the chapel at Lads. It was actually the first or second day of Lent. And I know this because it was the first day. It was the first day of Lent because Vlad's does a 2-day silent retreat at the start of Lent. And I was in the chapel, and then Deacon Vitali, who's now Bishop Vasili, he was about to give his Lenten reflection talk. And somehow she managed to tickle me. I don't know. I don't know how she managed to tickle, but she tickled me. The first time I felt her move, she tickled me.
0: No
1: And I
0: way.
1: was like, I can't laugh. This is a silent retreat. It's being recorded. Like, this is terrible. I was like, also, I couldn't tell anyone
0: Of course.
1: because it's a silent retreat. It was like, you would pick now, right? Like, You would pick now.
0: Hilarious.
1: So the first time I felt her move was in the chapel at Vlad's. The first time she ever crawled was in the chapel at Vlad's. And the first time she ever walked was in the chapel at Vlad's.
0: Wow. How special is that? So it's a really beautiful family place for you guys.
1: Yeah. It's also where we got married. So
0: beautiful.
1: Yeah.
0: Oh, I love that. That is
1: beautiful. Yeah. So, but she is very mobile.
0: Yes.
1: And she loves, she gets swim lessons. She loves kicking her feet. So
0: for her, that's great. Oh, what a special story. So, wow. That's amazing. So, you know, when you decided, okay, this is maybe something I'm interested in writing a children's book about St. Elizabeth, and you knew more about her, what about her story really kind of inspired you to go the extra mile and actually go through the process of writing and publishing a book?
1: Yeah. I like writing. Mm-hmm. And so it kind of just made sense from that perspective. But then I was also, I talked to Sister Allison, my friend, about, and she suggested a book on how to write children's books. That's, was very useful. I'm blanking on the title right now or the mm-hmm. author's name. So sorry, but I started going through that. And one of the things that it was talking about was like making whatever the point is of the story connect to something for children.
0: Mm.
1: And by the point time I'd reached that stage, my child was mobile.
0: yes.
1: So like just thinking about how, you know, I'm so grateful that we were at Vlad's, you know, her first couple of years of life, and also the parish assignment that Andrew had and then I had. That was such a really welcoming community too, for my very active little toddler.
0: Good.
1: Being able to think about how movement can be holy, because a lot of Christianity in our culture tends to be very disembodied in the way it approaches faith, right? Like it's a very much an intellectual exercise.
0: Yes.
1: And Orthodoxy is so not just that, right? Like it's not just your mind. It's there's holy movement in our faith. So just kind of thinking about how hard it can be as a parent watching your child struggle with like moving properly in church and like all the emotions as a parent it brings up, but all the emotions it brings up for a kid who has a hard time, like, how do I just be me?
0: Right.
1: And still pray. So that's kind of where the actual like push into a children's book came from.
0: Gotcha. Wow. Yeah, that completely makes sense. That's amazing. So I mean, how was the publishing process for you?
1: It was pretty painless for me. So Sister Allison did an editorial pass for me before I submitted it to anyone. Okay. I did originally submit to SVS. Mm-hmm. I was at Vlad's.
0: Right. You're right.
1: But they don't do as many children's books.
0: Yeah.
1: So, they decided that wasn't, you know, kind of what they were looking for. And so then I submitted to, Ancient Faith, and you guys liked it.
0: Yes. Wow. And it's a gift to us that.
1: Yeah.
0: With us, it's gonna be so great. We're so excited. So it was a pretty seamless process for you then.
1: Yeah, we did Jane and I did some editing passes back and forth before she brought it to the team. Mm-hmm. The original manuscript was probably around 1400 to 1600 words.
0: Okay.
1: So cut it down a lot.
0: Yeah.
1: And streamlined it a little bit. But yeah.
0: Great. That's wonderful to hear. So for those, you know, who aren't really familiar with the book, could you give a summary?
1: Basic synopsis.
0: What it's about. Yeah. Some of the characters, all that.
1: So the main character in the book is Elizabeth. Mm-hmm. So for those who don't know the story of St. Elizabeth, the Wonder Worker, I'm going to give you a quick overview of her story and then explain.
0: Yeah.
1: So St. Elizabeth, the Wonder Worker, was 5th, 6th century. She was an abbess of a monastery in Constantinople. Depending on which hagiographical tradition you're looking at, it's either the monastery of Saints Cosmas and Damian or the monastery of St. George.
0: Okay.
1: And she was gifted with wonder working. She did a lot of healing.
0: Mm.
1: She's also gifted with prophecy. And the part of her story that's super relevant to this book is that she foresaw a fire that would break out in Constantinople. And warned the emperor, And so, in thanks for the warning, the emperor gifted the monastery a tract of land. And on that tract of land lived, again, depending on the hagiographical tradition, either a dragon or a wicked serpent that would attack travelers. And she stomped said dragon to death. And I like to say she stomped it to death with her bare feet, just because we know she was an ascetic. So she tended to wear a hair shirt and go barefoot and a lot of significant fasting. So she would have been barefoot when she did it. So that's kind of, that's kind of the story that's part of this part of this book.
0: Now, is the Elizabeth in your book Saint Elizabeth the Wonder Worker, or is she?
1: She's not. So the Elizabeth in my book is inspired by her.
0: Okay.
1: So there are a few differences.
0: Okay.
1: So Elizabeth in this book is a little girl. She's not an adult. She is not the abbess of the monastery.
0: Yes.
1: She's a novice.
0: Okay.
1: In this book, it's the Monastery of Saint George, just because thematically appropriate and also
0: Definitely.
1: in line with the hagiographical tradition. But the biggest, I don't know if it's a difference because I don't know Saint Elizabeth personally. I've never had a conversation with her. Maybe someday, God willing. But this little girl, this little Elizabeth, struggles with staying still in church and struggles with prayer. She's like, I want to move, but I want to be at church. But how do I pray if I keep moving, right? Like, how do I do this? So the story is about that tension for her. And the catalyst for her to address it is this dragon. And she's like, so all the nuns are like, okay, we'll pray about the dragon, right? Like, we'll pray about what to do about this problem. And she's like, how can I help if I can't pray? And so the abbess in the story is like, I have a job for you. So she sends Elizabeth to pray vigil in the chapel overnight, and then to go take a message to the dragon, basically saying it's not welcome here and it has to leave. And she's like, okay.
0: It's
1: So,
0: a big job.
1: right. And of course she struggles to pray. And so this happens a few nights in a row. And as it happens, the abbess is like, okay, try paying attention to this at Vespers tonight, and then stay vigil and then take my message, right? And it happens a few times. And through the things that the abbess directs her to pay attention to, Elizabeth realizes that there are ways to move in church that are holy and that actually not just allow for prayer, but are themselves prayer. So that's kind of what this book's about.
0: That's amazing. Thank you.
1: And she defeats the dragon, of course.
0: Good. Happy ending.
1: Yeah, happy ending. Spoiler alert, but
0: Oh, that's great. And that's very helpful. Thank you for all, it just kind of gives a round picture of what's going on. So, okay, so Elizabeth is the main character, and then you mentioned the abbess too. What kind of role does she play in the book?
1: So the abbess, as abbesses tend to be, is a spiritual mother for Elizabeth. And one of the things I really love, her name's Abbess Mother Zenaida. And one of the things I really love about Mother Zenaida in this book is that, throughout the book, Elizabeth's like, how can I pray if I can't stay still? Like, right? She's very stuck in this, I can't pray. And every time she goes and confronts the dragon says she's not praying. Like, the dragon, the way demons do, like, feeds into that lie, right? Abbess Zenaida never once says Elizabeth's not praying. In fact, she says, you're having trouble praying? Okay, go pray, right? She's like, oh, you had trouble praying last night? Go pray again, right? Like, so for Abbess Zenaida, she sees that, Elizabeth doesn't think she can pray. And she also sees that if you're doing your best, then God will make that be enough. Right. And but she also knows Elizabeth isn't in a place where she can hear, you are praying, right? She's not going to hear that. She's not going to believe it. So one of the things I love about Mother Zenaida in this book is that she never buys into that lie. She's like, if you are doing your best, if you are loving God the best you can, that is going to be enough because he's going to make it be enough. And so I think it's very subtle in there because, like, she doesn't say any of that to Elizabeth because Elizabeth can't hear it. But one of the things I love about her character and what she does for Elizabeth is, in addition to helping the character of Elizabeth, she also shows us what a spiritual parent can do for helping us in our spiritual life.
0: Yes.
1: So yeah,
0: that's amazing. Yeah. Yeah.
1: And then the dragon, of course, who is
0: right.
1: Literally everything but what Mother's Night does.
0: Right. Right. Yeah. Complete opposite.
1: Complete opposite.
0: So is Mother's Night based off of a real character?
1: Not really. No. So Elizabeth needed, so for writing this as a children's book, Elizabeth needed something to learn. Right. And so she couldn't really be the abbess, right? Like she,
0: right.
1: The abbess is the one, I mean, abbess is everybody still has something to learn, but
0: yes,
1: but to be able to bring Elizabeth's lesson into like the realm of the explicit.
0: Yes.
1: She needed someone to guide her. And so, you know, Mother Zenaida is not explicitly based off any character in St. Elizabeth's story or, I have had a lot of really wonderful spiritual guides in my life.
0: Yeah. Yeah.
1: So, like, obviously like the way Mother Zenaida operates is inspired by that.
0: Yes.
1: And her name is actually, that's my daughter's godmother's saint's name.
0: Oh, beautiful.
1: Also St. Zenaida is, a patron saint for children, and especially for children who are ill or suffering from mental illness, or
0: yeah. So
1: also a really wonderful, you know, beautiful saint to be introduced to in a children's book.
0: Absolutely. That's amazing. So, I mean, this sounds like it's just going to be fantastic for, you know, kids to read, parents to read, clergy to read.
1: Yep, that's my hope.
0: In church communities to read, you know, because so much of our community life as a church, it's not just like a one person struggling with this. It's like, you know, the church is a hospital. We're a family. So we're all kind of in this together. So, would you agree that this book is not only for children, but for the community as well?
1: Like part of what I wanted this book to do, obviously to speak to kids, but I also wanted it to be like, in a way, reassuring for parents.
0: Right. Because, right.
1: Like being a mom of a very active toddler, I know the moment where your kid's the one bolting across the church, you're like, oh, please, I'm sorry. I'm sorry. Like, I'm sorry. And so having, you know, having a book like this where like you can talk to your kids about the holy ways to move in church.
0: Yes.
1: And talk to your kids about how like God can use what we have to make us holy.
0: Yep.
1: Can also remind the parents that like, it's okay. It's okay that your kid struggles with something. It's okay that you struggle. I have ADHD. Yeah. So like,
0: yeah.
1: When I first became Orthodox, I had a really hard time accessing the liturgy, like super. And my solution was I joined the choir because I needed something to do.
0: Yeah, that's great.
1: So like, just again, you know, it should hopefully be able to speak to everybody in some way or another.
0: Absolutely. And like you said, just to help address those fears that, oh my goodness, this struggle is unique only to me. I'm the only person in the history of Christianity that's having this struggle. And so this book is, it's great because it's helping parents and helping children too be like, no, this is a normal struggle and it's okay. Mm-hmm. And we're going to be able to get through this together. So yeah. I think that's fantastic. So what would you say then is the number one thing that you're hoping readers of your book are able to get?
1: Again, I mean, obviously there's the like more explicit message that like,
0: yeah,
1: of holy movement, but I think that the like subtle, more subtle one ties in with what I was talking about with Mother Zenaida, but that trusting God doesn't just mean thinking that he's great, right? Like doesn't just mean that thinking that he can take care of things. It also means believing that if I give him whatever little bit I've got, he's going to make it good enough. Right. If like Elizabeth in the book, I can't stay completely still while I'm praying. I have to move. If I give him whatever I can, right, whatever attention I can, whatever little bits of me that I am able to offer him, and trusting him means believing that he can make that little bit enough.
0: Yes. Well, that's just like so reminiscent of, you know, the story of the widow's mite.
1: Yep, the widow's mite, the loaves and the fishes.
0: Yep.
1: It's there, and that's really what faith is like, I'm never going to be perfect.
0: Mm-hmm.
1: I do my best and God will make that best be enough for what's needed.
0: Yes. Yes, absolutely. Absolutely. And you know, we even see this in the theme in the Old Testament too,
1: mm-hmm.
0: not just the New Testament, but like the story of Elijah and the widow and
1: Yep.
0: the oil and the bread and then the flour and then didn't run out and it saved her and her son.
1: Yep.
0: It's amazing.
1: Yeah.
0: So you're playing off of this theme here, of, you know, giving as much as you can to the Lord and allowing him to multiply that to bless others.
1: And sometimes he multiplies it in ways that we don't even imagine it can be done, right? Like
0: right.
1: For Elizabeth in this, she has no idea, you know, what the result is going to be of her following Mother Zenaida's advice and what the result is going to be of her praying until like right at the very end,
0: yep.
1: It clicks and she understands, oh, this is what God wants. This is where God's taking me.
0: Yeah.
1: So.
0: Well, and isn't that true too? You know,
1: yeah.
0: You have like this general direction, right? That you're just like, okay, well, I think this is right. But you know, God doesn't oftentimes reveal everything to you all at once. Like it's kind of a step-by-step thing, you know,
1: yeah.
0: You trust me to move this step, I'll go here. And okay, now he's going to reveal the next step.
1: Yeah.
0: So it sounds like that's also present.
1: Yep. Yep. That's in there.
0: Beautiful. Well, great. I mean, we're so excited. I think this is going to be a huge blessing for everybody who reads it. This is going to be just fantastic for mothers and fathers and children and church communities. I think it's really going to be a blessing. So thank you for taking the time to write it.
1: Thank you guys.
0: And for taking the time here to talk today. I think this has been really enlightening. And I really hope that this is going to be a blessing. So
1: God willing.
0: Well, thank you so much for your time, Amber. It was great talking to you today.
1: Yeah, you too.

0: attend Sunday's Gospel told for younger children.
1: Mark 15:43-16:8. After our Lord Jesus Christ died, a brave man named Joseph went to Pilate to ask for Jesus' body. When Pilate was sure that Jesus was dead, he said Joseph could have the body. Joseph wrapped Jesus' body with a linen cloth and laid it in a tomb. The tomb was carved out of rock. A big stone was rolled against the door of the tomb. The next day was the Sabbath, the Jewish day of rest. On the day after the Sabbath, Mary Magdalene, Mary the mother of James, and Salome bought spices to put on Jesus' body. Very early in the morning, as the sun was coming up, they walked to the tomb to put the spices on Jesus' body. All the way, they talked about how they were going to get the stone away from the tomb so they could get inside. When the women got to the tomb, there was a big surprise waiting for them. The big stone was rolled away from the tomb's door. When they stepped inside, there was another surprise. A young man in white was sitting there. He had a message for them. "Don't be surprised. You are looking for Jesus. He is not here because he has risen from the dead. See where his body had been? It is empty. Now go tell the disciples and Peter to go to Galilee, where you will see him." Quickly, the women ran out of there. They were shaking and amazed. They couldn't even speak because they were so surprised. Jesus had come back to life again.
0: Glory to thee, O Lord, glory to thee.
1: Here are some questions about the gospel story. Who asked if he could bury Jesus? Where did he take Jesus? What time of day was it when the women arrived to put spices on Jesus' body? What surprised them when they got near the tomb? Did they find Jesus? Who spoke with them? What did he say? What did the women do next? Imagine being Mary Magdalene. You saw Jesus crucified, then buried. What feelings would you have on that early morning at the tomb?
0: Let Us Attend Sunday's Gospel Told for Younger Children is a production of the Antiochian Orthodox Department of Christian Education in partnership with Ancient Faith Radio. 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
2: Here is Joanne Ball from the Good Shepherd Orthodox Church in Australia on how we connect with Christ in the liturgy.
3: The priest is the icon or image of Christ, and so we touch his garment for our own healing. I've heard this described as putting sticky notes with prayers all over the priest to be carried to the altar and to God. But the Orthodox Study Bible notes on the passage in Luke explain that to touch Christ's garment in faith is to touch him. In the church, we touch Christ through icons, oil, water, bread, wine, etc. When this is done in faith, the power of Christ is received. During the liturgy, so you will see people touching the hem of the priest's vestments. That's what it's bringing to mind. You'll also see the priest turn to bless you during the liturgy. And this happens 5 times. It takes the form of peace to you all, may the blessing of the Lord and his mercy come upon you, and so on. At the end of the service, everyone is invited to queue for what is called the final blessing. And today that will be given by the most senior clergyman in the church, which is our Metropolitan Archbishop Basilios. He will sign you with the sign of the cross, with his handheld cross, and invite you to kiss his right hand and the cross. We're venerating, not worshipping, the life-giving cross of Christ, as we are not kissing the priest or the metropolitan's hand because he's a nice person or he's friendly, because we're offering love and reverence to Christ, whom the priest mystically represents, not the sinful human himself.
4: Born to a wealthy and distinguished family in Caesarea, Asia Minor in 330 AD, St. Basil was educated in Constantinople and Athens, the cultural centers of the world. Although he received a secular education and became an outstanding scholar, he abandoned school for the contemplation of the ascetic life. Consequently, he returned to Caesarea in 356 and distributed his fortune to the poor. He was joined by his friend Gregory the Theologian in 358, and together the two founded several monasteries. In 364, St. Basil consented to be ordained to the priesthood, and then in 370, he was elected Bishop of Caesarea. St. Basil continued to offer his talents to the church by arranging the liturgy that bears his name, which is celebrated 10 times a year. St. Basil also wrote several exegetical and doctrinal treatises, which paved the way for the triumph of Orthodoxy at the Second Ecumenical Council in 381. Always compassionate to those who needed assistance, he was the first to establish orphanages, hospitals, and homes for the aged. Even though he died at only 49 years of age on January 1st, he is revered as one of the greatest fathers of the Church. Together with St. Gregory the Theologian and St. John Chrysostom, St. Basil the Great is recognized as one of the three great hierarchs. The Life of St. Basil the Great, written by Presbytera Margaret Orphanakos on Ancient Faith Radio.

Faith and love, which are gifts of the Holy Spirit, are such great and powerful means that a person who has them can easily, and with joy and consolation, go the way Jesus Christ went. St. Innocent on Ancient Faith Radio.

To be a philosopher is not the same as to be a theologian. If you truly pray, you are a theologian. Inner perfection is necessary in order to understand what is perfect. From the Diary of a Russian Priest on Ancient Faith Radio.

part of the scriptures you like to choose is inspired by God. The Holy Spirit composed the scriptures so that in them, as in a pharmacy open to all souls, we might each one of us be able to find the medicine suited to our own particular illness. Thus, the teaching of the prophets is one thing, and that of the historical books is another. And again, the law has one meaning, and the advice we read in the book of Proverbs has a different one. But the book of Psalms contains everything useful that the others have. It predicts the future, it recalls the past, it gives directions for living, it suggests the right behavior to adopt. It is, in short, a jewel case in which have been collected all the valid teachings in such a way that individuals find remedies just right for their cases. It heals the old wounds of the soul and gives relief to recent ones. It cures the illnesses and preserves the health of the soul. Every psalm brings peace, soothes the internal conflicts, calms the rough waves of evil thoughts, dissolves anger, corrects and moderates profligacy. Every psalm preserves friendship and reconciles those who are separated. Who could actually regard as an enemy the person beside whom they have raised a song to the one God? Every psalm anticipates the anguish of the night and gives rest after the efforts of the day. It is safety for babes, beauty for the young, comfort for the aged, adornment for women. Every psalm is the voice of the church. St. Basil the Great on Ancient Faith Radio.

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How many times have you found yourself contemplating one of my assertions or explanations about the Bible? Do you ever come away from the program feeling as though you had learned something new, attained an insight that will have serious ramifications for your approach to the Orthodox Christian life? 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And in that time, I have heard from countless listeners whose perspectives on the Bible have drastically changed after hearing something on my program, Search the Scriptures, and then later Search the Scriptures Live. It brings me so much joy and satisfaction to know that a weekly live show such as this one can actually affect minds and lives. Glory to God. That having been said, did you know that Search the Scriptures Live is not the result of my efforts alone? 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

When we speak of the passions together, we call them the world. So when Christians speak of renouncing the world, they mean renouncing the passions. St. Isaac of Syria, with a thought from the Fathers on Ancient Faith Radio.

If I have sinned, the Lord is my cleansing. If I am despondent or gloomy after sin, from the offenses of the enemy, the Lord does away with my despondency and revives my boldness. The Lord is everything to me. O Lord, which truly is, that is, who exists, glory to Thee. St. John of Kronstadt on Ancient Faith Radio.

Our spirit should be quick to reach out toward God, not only when it is engaged in meditation, at other times also, when it is carrying out its duties, caring for the needy, performing works of charity, giving generously in the service of others. Our spirit should long for God and call Him to mind, so that these works may be seasoned with the salt of God's love, and so make a palatable offering to the God of the universe. Throughout the whole of our lives, we may enjoy the benefit that comes from prayer if we devote a great deal of time to it. St. John Chrysostom on Ancient Faith Radio.

St. Samson the Hospitable was born of rich and eminent parents in ancient Rome, where he studied all the secular wisdom of that time, devoting himself in particular to the study of medicine. Samson was a compassionate and liberal physician and gave the sick medicine for both soul and body, counseling each man to fulfill the requirements of the Christian faith. He moved to Constantinople, where he lived in a tiny house from which he distributed alms, comfort, advice, hope, medicine, and all possible aid to those suffering in spirit and in body. The patriarch heard of Samson's great virtue and ordained him priest. At that time, the Emperor Justinian the Great became ill with what doctors believed to be an incurable disease. The emperor prayed with great fervor, and God revealed to him in his sleep that Samson would heal him. When the emperor summoned Samson to court, the old man had only to put his hand on the diseased place, and the emperor was healed. When Justinian offered him an immense sum of money, Samson thanked him, but would accept nothing, saying to the emperor, "O emperor, I had silver and gold and other riches, but I left it all for the sake of Christ, that I may gain heavenly and eternal wealth." When the emperor insisted on doing something for him, Samson asked him to build a home for the poor. In that home, Samson cared for the poor as a father cares for his children. His compassion for the poor and weak was second nature to him. This holy man, filled with heavenly power and goodness, entered peacefully into rest on June 27th in the year 530. He was buried in the church of the holy martyr Mochius, his kinsman. After his death, Samson appeared many times to those who called upon him for aid. From the prologue from Ohrid on Ancient Faith Radio.

Imagine a carpenter with the crudest of tools. It takes him many days to make a simple table, and its quality is so low that the price he obtains for it is poor. He has a choice. Either he can spend all the money he earns on food and drink, or he can set some money aside, even if it means going hungry, in order to buy better tools. If he does the latter, then he will soon be making good tables much more quickly, and so his earnings will quickly rise. This choice is analogous to a spiritual choice that each of us must make. Either we can spend for our own pleasure all the wealth we possess, or we can set aside part of our wealth to give to others. If we do the latter, then we may sacrifice a few immediate earthly pleasures, but the joy we earn for ourselves in heaven far, far surpasses the pleasure we have lost on earth. Every act of charity on earth is an investment in heaven. On Living Simply, St. John Chrysostom on Ancient Faith Radio.

0: Prayers by the Lake, written by St. Nikolai Velimirovich, read by Joseph Letender, published by the Serbian Orthodox Archdiocese of the United States and Canada.
1: Prayer 17. How tedious to me are the counsels of human leaders and wise men. Oh, how tedious they seem to me. Ever since your wisdom caused my heart and mind to tremble, holy God. Those whom the dark desires of the heart are dragging into the abyss do not believe in your light. There are no obstacles for a stone which is rolling down a hill. The higher the steep slope and the deeper the abyss, the swifter and more unrestrained is the rolling of the stone. One dark desire lures another with its success, and that one hires yet another, until all that is good in a person withers, and all that is evil gushes out in a torrential flood, until, along with everything else, all that the Holy Spirit has built is washed away, both inside and out. Until the scorners of the light begin to scorn themselves and their teachers, until the sweetest sweets begin to choke them with their stench, until all the material goods for which they killed neighbor and raised cities begin to mock their monstrosity, then they stealthily lift their eyes towards heaven, and through the dung of their profaned and putrid existence, they cry out, Holy God. How it irritates me, like a burning arrow, to hear men boasting of their power, ever since I came to know of your powerful hand, Holy Mighty. They build towers of stone and say, we are better builders than your God. But I ask them, did you or your fathers build the stars? They discover light inside the earth and boast, we know more than your God. But I ask them, who buried the light beneath the earth for you to discover? They fly through the air and arrogantly say, by ourselves we have created wings for ourselves. Where is your God? But I ask them, who gave you the idea of wings and flying, if not the birds, which you did not create? Yet see what happens when you open their eyes to their own frailty, when irrational creatures show them their monstrous power, when their mind becomes filled with wonder at the starry towers that stand in space without pillars or foundations. Then their heart becomes filled with fear of their own frailty and insanity. Then, in shame and humility, they stretch out their arms toward you and cry, Holy Mighty. How it saddens me to see people overrating this life ever since I tasted the sweetness of your immortality, Holy Immortal. The short-sighted see only this life and say, this is the only life there is, and we shall make it immortal by means of our deeds among men. But I tell them, if your beginning is like a river, then it must have a source. If it is like a tree, it must have its root. If it is like a beam of light, it must come from the sun. And again I tell them, so you intend to establish your immortality among mortals. Try starting a fire in water. But when they look death in the face, they are left speechless, and torment seizes their heart. When they smell the flesh of their dead brides, when they leave the empty faces of their friends in the grave, when they place their hands on their sons' chests that have grown cold, when they realize that even kings are not able to buy off death with their crowns, nor heroes with their mighty deeds, nor wise men with their wisdom, then they feel the icy wind of death breathing down their necks too, and they fall down on their knees and bow their heads over their toppled pride and pray to you, Holy Immortal, have mercy on us. From Prayers by the Lake, St. Nikolai Velimirovich.

The Book of Lamentations was written after the Babylonians had invaded the land, slaughtered the populace, and brought about national extinction. What remained for Jerusalem and Judah? The five poems of the book represent the authentic voice of Israel in exile, a mourner wailing over the judgment of God, desperately seeking an audience with him but finding him hidden and inaccessible. In Prayers in the Dark, Father Lawrence Farley paraphrases the Book of Lamentations and interprets each passage, following it with a meditation on human suffering, not to explain it, but to point a way forward into hope. In the words of the sacred text, we find assurance that we are not unique in our suffering and that the way home to the kingdom brings pain as well as joy. Find Prayers in the Dark today at store.ancientfaith.com. That's store.ancientfaith.com.

0: This is Becoming a Healing Presence with Dr. Albert Rossi. In order to become a healing presence for others, we must first be healed ourselves through an active relationship with the great healer, Jesus Christ. Dr. Rossi is the resident clinical psychologist at St. Vladimir's Seminary.
1: Today, I would like to make a podcast on a very paradoxical question. Must Christians suffer? And I'm fighting a little cold, so there's a certain minor appropriateness to it. Jesus said, "My yoke is easy and my burden is light." Is my crosses easy and light? Well, that's the good question. That quote begins with Jesus saying, "Come to me, all you who labor and are heavy burdened. Take my yoke upon you and learn from me, for I am gentle and humble in heart, and you will find rest for your souls. For my yoke is easy and my burden is light." My yoke is easy and my burden is light. His cross was clearly difficult for him to carry. He had to have another helper carry his cross during his agony. And oftentimes our crosses seem difficult. We need to wrestle with this question a bit. I'm going to describe a drawing that a graduate female seminarian from St. Vladimir's sent to me, a drawing that she drew for a nun, friend of hers, nun, N-U-N. The drawing is exquisitely done, very fine detail in terms of just drawing artwork. The perspective is perfect, the shading is fine. And the drawing itself is Christ with a nun, just two people in the drawing, Christ carrying her cross. Christ is bent over a bit from the weight of the cross. They're standing on land, which has flowers and certain kind of attractiveness to it. And Jesus has his hand beckoning her forward to an area that is not like the land that they're standing on. There's no flowers. It looks rather barren and unpredictable. And in the drawing, I would say the heart of the drawing is the nun's eyes, very nicely drawn. The nun is looking at Jesus. Her hand is calm at her side, and she looks as if she is in relationship with him and wanting to follow his beckoning forward. He is carrying her cross. Isn't that a drawing for the rest of us? And isn't that one way to try to comprehend my yoke is easy and my burden is light? The way to understand that might be that our crosses are our crosses, but basically it's Jesus carrying our cross for us. But again, we're still left with some difficulty here, because I know in my own life, my crosses can just seem very burdensome. Very burdensome. And there are times it's very difficult for me, and probably for you, to find rest for our souls. I'll now play some music of my wife singing, "Come Back to Me," meaning come back to the reality of what your life is all about. It does have suffering, but understand it properly. So here's that song.

Now that song, of course, takes us to a new, softer heart. Mm-hmm. Isn't that what it's all about? We at St. Vladimir's had a talk recently by a very fine priest who described suffering and perspective. And in essence, what he said was, A, we Christians never seek suffering. That's masochistic, and it's not of God.

0: He said, we need to take Christ's attitude toward suffering, that everything in life is a gift. Mm-hmm. Everything in life is a gift. And Christ allows us to have crosses, to have sufferings, in order to help us grow, to grow more like Him, to become more patient and more long-suffering. But in fact, He is carrying the heavier part of our cross, our attitude toward life circumstances. And He's carrying our cross enough that the remaining is possible for us to carry. So when we are suffering of one sort or other, physical pain or emotional problems or simply life's hardships, which do come to all of us, then we do suffer. And this priest said a very interesting thing to end his little comments, namely that if we abandon ourselves totally to God, I give all to you and try to look upon everything in my life as a gift, then we will suffer more. Now that's the paradox. But the suffering more will be attitudinal and help us really to understand that we have something to give to the Lord, which He can use for our growth and the growth of others. And therefore, at a deep, even though we're suffering, at a deeper level, we're at peace because of its meaning. Isn't that what it's all about? So I'll end this little podcast with the quote that I begin with. Take my yoke upon you and learn from me, for I am gentle and humble in heart, and you will find rest for your souls, for my yoke is easy and my burden is light. 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

0: And Xisthus' successor, Leo I, the Roman See found at once a stalwart upholder of its traditions and a master builder of its future power. Leo was not so much a creator as a mason. The material lay ready to his hand, but it was due to his genius that the papacy emerged from the trials of his pontificate stronger and, if it be possible to say so, more impregnable than ever before. A careful student of the abundant Leonine literature, no less than 69 sermons and more than 160 letters, which the grateful homage of later generations has preserved, will find evidence that in him, his activities, and particularly in his conception of his office, all the separate strands of papal tradition coalesce to form a single cord, which not even the periodical disasters, material and moral, to befall the world in succeeding centuries were able to break. The credit for this achievement belongs largely, though no doubt not exclusively, to Leo's august personality. That is Trevor Jowland in his book, The Church and the Papacy, in the beginning of his section on Leo I. I'm your host, Professor Cyril Gary Jenkins, and you are listening to Light Through the Past.
1: Light Through the Past, a survey of church history. Dr. Cyril Gary Jenkins examines the course and development of the Orthodox Church, its struggles with heresy, the empire, and relations to other Christians.

0: And bodies. Here's Dr. Jenkins.
1: Greetings, everyone. I pray all are well. So on Thursday, we began the Orthodoxy and Education Conference. Professor Jesse Cohn, I think through many great trials and struggles, I think we got most of the lectures recorded. The one I gave may not have been, but I'll just have to give it again then, won't I? The question and answer sessions are generally not that good simply because you really can't pick up the audio from the audience. So the teacher, the lecturer, the person who's given the paper would have to answer back. Anyway, all to say, we had a really, really great time. We had too much food. Because of how the schedule ended up, we ended up actually ending a bit early because everyone said, we are exhausted. This was a lot of information. And so having said that, I am recording on a Sunday evening after basically having spent about 4 hours at, 4 hours? No, more than 4 hours. Basically from 7:30 to almost 12:30. So almost 5 hours at St. Paul's this morning. Of course, there was matins. There was the liturgy. There was the coffee hour, and then there was a Sunday school class. And my Sunday school students, the adults, I'm teaching with Dr. Joshua Moritz. Man, oh man, oh man. They can ask questions. They ask great questions. And so we are recording that, but I don't know what we're doing about putting it up online yet. I don't know if we are or if we're just sharing it to those in St. Paul's. But today we started talking about faith. Next week, we will continue on faith because we're kind of going through the creed and unpacking the immense amount of stuff that's in the creed. And this is for the long haul, as we said. This is going to be a continuing thing. So anyway, we started, what is faith? And basically starting from Hebrews chapter 11, those first six verses. And that's where we're returning next week. So anyway, Joshua and I have started that. Joshua and I did tape an episode of Path to the Academy at the conference. And so that will be coming out shortly. I've got to get all this stuff to my producer. And the producer for Path to the Academy is also the producer of Light Through the Past. So all of that is forthcoming. All of this is to say, my dear brothers and sisters, I am completely wiped out. I'm completely wiped out. And given that I have so much to do tomorrow and so much I was already doing today, I basically do have to kind of cut this short. And so I am going to say some things about Leo. I'm not going to completely abandon my duties to all of you. I do want to stop and say I do have a computer problem, and it concerns a flash drive that basically the connector that goes into the ports, the USB port, the USB ports are not picking up my chip inside. And it's going to cost me a lot of money unless someone out there knows someone or something that can get my files off this chip. And as time goes on, I realize there are more and more files on there. I had backed it up over the summer, but there's so many files on there that actually did not get backed up. It's now like, what am I going to do to get these things out? Anyway, so if anyone knows anyone, or if you are someone, I could greatly use your help. Now, back to our syllabus. That is, we're looking at the question of the papal primacy. And in order not to get even further bogged down in the weeds, I thought I would jump to someone who was incredibly important in all of this, namely Leo I. And it's interesting because when we look at Jolin has written a large book called The Life and Times of Leo I. And it was written some 20 years before his book on the Church and the Papacy. And it's good. And you would think him having written it, it's kind of more about the times than the life. He would have more to say in his book on church and the papacy, but he only gives a few pages to Leo, other than then to address Leo as regards the Eastern bishops and the papacy and the Eastern church as it concerned Leo. So we will unpack all this. Now, Leo is a monumentally important figure, rightly venerated as a saint within our church. But it's really with Leo that so many of the phrases, doctrines, the vocabulary of papal primacy comes. And it's interesting because, you know, I just read this bit from Jolin, and Jolin actually seems to take a far more, let us say, cherry view, sympathetic view of Leo than what we find in, well, the Catholic Walter Ullmann. Ullmann had taught in Austria, ends up teaching, I think, at Oxford, but actually might have been Cambridge, now that I think about it correctly, right? But just this brilliant historian, several monumental pieces of works, some of which are still waiting to be translated out of German, right? But his take, right? His take on Leo, and this is in an article called Leo the First and the Theme of Papal Primacy, which was published in the book of the Journal of Theological Studies in 1960. So it's a 65-year-old article. But listen how Ullmann talks about Leo and the theme of papal primacy. Amongst the popes of late antiquity, Leo I has only in more recent years been given the credit that is due to him. Eric Kaspar has not inappropriately said of Leo that he stands before us, nicht wie ein Einzel und Torstück im Progener Berg, sondern wie eine turnende Spitze eines Gebirgmassivs, which being translated is actually not like a lonely and suddenly rising mountain, but like the crowning peak of a mountain range, right? Continuing now that I butchered the German, but giving you the translation. It may be indeed be maintained, both from the historical and doctrinal point of view, that the fixation of papal primacy was the achievement of Leo I, a task which appears all the more noteworthy as, apart from some isolated assertions or suggestions made by some of his predecessors, there was in papal literature little to facilitate his argumentation. Equally, it can be said without fear of contradiction that his authoritative language, his peremptory commands, his unbending and unyielding attitude mark him out from his predecessors. None of them uses so consistently such strong and commanding language as Leo does. Ullmann then goes on and lists quite fulsomely all the different terms in the Latin that Leo uses, right? His demands about following apostolic and canonical decrees, and especially on the execution of synodal decrees, which the authority of the apostolic see confirmed, right? And then he ends, right, his beginning paragraph. In short, Leo's language is the language of him who possesses the gubernacula ecclesiae universalis, the governorship of the whole church. His tone is the tone of him who governs, right? But notice, right, he goes from this quote from Kaspar, right, about the summit of a mountain. But he basically goes on to say that there is very little going on before him that actually commends itself to how he comes about with the notion and the teachings of papal primacy. Now, Ullmann's article is actually, it's actually very important. And I will get to this next week. But what we see in Leo and all these things and his dealing with the Church of Arles, the Church of Milan, churches of the East, with churches in Thessalonica, all these different places where Leo is active. All of these things basically speak about Leo asserting a primacy of jurisdiction, primacy of teaching. And now, Orthodox as Orthodox, we reject his claims, but we need to see what his claims are, because he really is the one, far more than anyone else, who has put the papacy on the footing on which it is. And we need to talk about Canon 28. Why does he reject Canon 28 of the Council of Chalcedon, which basically made Constantinople second only to Rome, or more aptly, equal to Rome? Why Leo rejects it, and rejects it because it contradicts the First Ecumenical Council, and why the Church of Rome actually never adopts it until 1216, when Innocent III adopts it. But of course, it's interesting that he adopts it at the time when the Patriarch of Constantinople happens to recognize papal supremacy, because it's the Latin Patriarch of Constantinople. Anyway, so all of this goes into our discussion, and our discussion of Leo. Looking forward, there is an immense amount here. And again, we've already talked about this. Leo is very much, very much to be praised. His tone, it met a need at a specific time. It is one of the most important documents in the history of the church. It's not the most important document. It's not the final word, even on Christology, as we will later see. But it is an important document on that road. And Leo is to be valued for this. And even if it later proves to be insufficient, right, it is still wildly important. Now, having said all that, as we look at what is coming up and what is going to happen, when we talk about Leo, we need to understand how Leo shapes the language of the Roman primacy, how he brings together certain key questions about the Roman primacy. Particularly, Peter is primus. Peter, in Leo's reckoning, has this authority over the other apostles, right? This is Leo. This authority within the church. Well, how then does it go from Peter to his successors? What is the mechanism of this? All of this we have to address, because all of this is key. And of course, one of the key things we revisit is the response of the Orthodox Church, of the Church of the East. Well, I don't want to say that. That becomes confusing. The response of the Greeks, Constantinople, the fathers, particularly at Chalcedon, how they think about Leo, that they do not recognize the prerogatives that Leo is claiming for himself. And here, particularly with respect to the tone, right? Eventually, they will say something to the effect that Peter has spoken through Leo. But this isn't exactly at all, as we will see, an embrace of papal supremacy. Not at all. This is where I shall end, because, again, I am just still wiped out and recovering. It was a lot of work, and this, a couple different people said to me, you know, you need an assistant. So if there's anybody out there who has money who wants to throw at me so I can hire an assistant, or if you don't have money and you want to be my assistant, anyway, I'm being a bit facetious. All things shall be taken care of, and all things shall be kept in very, very good order. All to say, I am continuing onward, and we shall continue onward. And next week, I shall probably give you another 40-minute episode, as opposed to the mere 18-minute episode that I'm giving you this week. I do have a couple things to tell you. There are, and I'm trying to put this into the show notes, there's a very, very good video out. It is Father Andrew Stephen Damick, Father Deacon Seraphim Rowland, and then Matthew Namy. And this is from the Orthodox Studies Institute, but it's looking at studies that are done. And it's about the future of Orthodoxy and what the statistics are telling us and what the trends are telling us and what Father has found. I mean, Father actually made an appeal at the end of liturgy today. Father Andrew did. I mean, now he's going to be gone. He had been gone, but it's only in, and he basically made this discussion, right? And it was an appeal. If you have any thoughts about the future of the church, if you love this church, you need to think about, if you're a man, do I have the ability to pursue the Christian ministry? The other thing is, he was very blunt, you know, we need to step up our giving. You need to be tithing. If you're not tithing, then think about trying to get to 8%. If you can't get to 8%, then start at 6. But we need to be more purposeful. And basically what the realistic, even conservative statistics show is that in 15 years, the Orthodox Church could be double in its size. It could be double in its size. And I have to tell you, I mean, I know this from a number of places, but, you know, the more conservative Protestants out there are very fearful of what is happening in the sense that, oh no, all these people are becoming Orthodox. And I mean, I know people who are teaching, Calvinists among them, teaching courses on why you should not become Orthodox. Roman Catholics lining up, why you should not become Orthodox, right? Everybody's lining up, don't become Orthodox. So I will put this video, it's 2 hours and 12 minutes, but it is basically going over all of these statistics. What do they tell us? What is going on in our churches? What do we need to do? And I think what Father Andrew really was saying at the end was, brothers and sisters, it is time to be disciples of Christ. And it was very moving. So I will post this video. Now, I will tell you, I have not watched it yet. He only said this today, and I have not had time to look at it. Basically, because after the post-liturgical nap, I had to start doing all sorts of other things. And tomorrow will be spent on getting ready for my long day of teaching on Tuesday. So anyway, having said all that, I've now managed to, well, push this podcast up to 21 minutes. And this is where I shall leave it. All to say, our producer is still the wonderful Elijah Saprin. And our music is still by the incomparable Johann Sebastian Bach. And this has been a listener-supported podcast of Ancient Faith Ministry.
0: Light Through the Past, a survey of church history. Dr. Cyril Gary Jenkins is the director of the Center for Orthodox Thought and Culture, the editor of the Basilian Journal, the co-editor-in-chief of the Rule of Faith Journal, and a member of St. Paul Orthodox Church in Emmaus, Pennsylvania. 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

0: Telling the Story, the Sunday Gospel Revisited. Join Father David as he uses the settings of the Gospel stories, as well as contemporary and historical settings, to bring a fresh and unexpected look at various biblical texts. Here's Father David with today's episode.
1: Hi, welcome to Telling the Story. I'm your host, Father David Smith. Today's Telling the Story is inspired by the Gospel reading for the 13th Sunday of Luke, found in St. Luke's Gospel, chapter 18 and verses 18 through 27, the story of the rich young man who walked away from Jesus when our Lord said to him, "You still lack one thing. Sell all that you have and distribute to the poor, and you will have treasure in heaven. And come follow me." I wonder, where did this young man go? Perhaps he went to find another, less demanding prophet to follow. Today's Telling the Story is entitled The Pliable Prophet. I know well the story of the young man from Luke's Gospel, Benjamin by name, whose father was Eliezer of Nazareth, a landowner and very wealthy man. This Benjamin came to me after he had gone to see Jesus of Nazareth, prophet and Messiah, who had told him to give up his riches. He would not do that. He came to me and offered me a large sum of money if I would play the role of spiritual guide to him, and I agreed. He had not asked me to do anything wrong, but to do only what I did for other people. He just offered me a larger amount of money than anyone else ever had. I know now that my accepting this money ended me as a prophet, then ended my life. Jesus of Nazareth had become very popular, and Benjamin always wanted to possess the latest thing. But this carried a cost. Benjamin and his family could pay high prices to get what they wanted, but when the seller demands everything you own and will ever own, Benjamin, and I think anyone confronted with that demand would do the same, drew the line. I myself had come to enjoy a fairly luxurious lifestyle and would have balked at the suggestion that I should give it up. Benjamin wanted to hear spiritual words. He wanted encouragement and inspiration. He enjoyed spending time now and then thinking about religious things. This provided a balance with the other parts of his life, which no one would ever describe as spiritual or religious in the least. Indeed, time and again, he would go places with his friends, and I understood that I could not accompany them. At the time, I comforted myself by saying I had no interest in the things they were doing, but now I know that I simply wanted to preserve my income. I should have spoken. Here I suffer for his soul as well as my own. Had I warned him and he ignored me, then at least I would have just my own sins to pay for. After tempting me to destroy myself as a prophet, Benjamin continued by poisoning what was left of my theology. I, the prophet, and he unschooled in the law. He did it with only one word, good. In fact, this word comprised the only way in which he ever referred to me, alone or with others. Good teacher. He insisted that I think of myself this way. He would ask me if I understood the depth and width of my goodness. If I answered humbly, for my own spiritual father had told me to answer compliments in this manner, he would make the question into an argument. If I did not agree that I was a good prophet, a good teacher, he would rant and rave. Again, to my shame, I say that this gave me concern for the money he paid me, and I relented every time. But now I tell you what it really means when someone calls you good, me, him, his friends. One night while staying at the house of a friend of Benjamin's, I heard voices outside. One of the voices sounded like his, so I went outside with a friendly, a good night's health to you attitude. What I saw made me stop. Just as I'd walked around the corner of the house, I hurried to hide. The troop was dragging a man, pulling his limp body with his heels scraping the ground. I moved out of sight and heard them drop the body and start digging. They did this for so long that I sat down on the ground to wait. When they started speaking again, I looked around the corner to see what was happening, but the sun had started to rise. The digging and the murder before it had gone on all night. One saw me. He said something, and all ran to where I was sitting, standing around me just as they had before stood over the dead man. Benjamin said, "Good teacher, what are you doing here?" "I'm staying at his house, remember?" I said, pointing. "I just came outside to see the sunrise. Are you up early as well?" Here I admit my lie, done in the interests of self-preservation. Benjamin looked at the others as all held a tense silence. One of them shook his head, like a doctor telling parents that the child will not survive. Benjamin's shoulders fell, and he said, "Really? After all we've done this night?" "What choice do we have?" came the answer. Benjamin spoke with a desperate tone. "Keep him in the house until we determine what to do." One said, "If this gets out," he pointed back to the body next to the hole, "we'll all be like this guy." Benjamin said, "But it's already out, among us. We have to keep this secret for the rest of our lives. This is just one more of us that we must trust." He held out his hands as if preaching a sermon, as if he spoke not about me, but someone else. Another said, "But a prophet, Benjamin? One who, I guarantee, will decide someday that he cares nothing for consequences and tells someone what he saw? He will say now that he's not going to do that, but we simply cannot trust a holy man to keep such a secret. He'll say God told him to tell the truth." I thought, he's probably not wrong. Benjamin looked over at me, his mouth moving to say, "I'm sorry," but the words didn't come out. He shook his head. "Fine, whatever, but I'm not going to be here for this," and walked away. A great change comes into the words and tone of a group that has made a decision, and they acted quickly. They had one last question: dig the hole deeper, or can it fit two as it is? One took up the shovel, and I thought I would have some time to make my repentance and say some prayers, but he drove the blade into my throat, and that's the end of my story.
0: Telling the Story, the Sunday Gospel Revisited. Father David Smith is the pastor of St. Sophia's Greek Orthodox Church in Syracuse, New York, and the author of Mary of All Praise and Help, I'm Bored in Church, both published by Ancient Faith Publishing. 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
4: And in that day there shall be a root of Jesse, and he that shall arise to rule over the Gentiles. In him shall the Gentiles trust. Isaiah 11:10. It is the indestructible kingdom which he calls the throne of David, on which the Lord sat. It is the expectation of the Gentiles, and not of the smallest division of the world, for it is written, "In that day there shall be a root of Jesse, which shall stand for an ensign of the people. To it shall the Gentiles seek. I have called you for a covenant of the people, for light of the Gentiles." Isaiah 42:6. And thus then God remained a priest, although he did not receive the scepter of Judah and the king of all the earth. So the blessing of Jacob was fulfilled, and in him shall all the nations of the earth be blessed, and all the nations shall call the Christ blessed. St. Basil the Great on Ancient Faith Radio.

Watch your heart during all your life. Examine it, listen to it, and see what prevents its union with the Most Blessed Lord. Let this be for you the science of all sciences, and with God's help you will easily observe what estranges you from God and what draws you towards Him and unites you to Him. It is the evil spirit more than anything that stands between our hearts and God. He estranges God from us by various passions, or by the desires of the flesh, by the desire of the eyes, and by worldly pride. St. John of Kronstadt, from My Life in Christ, on Ancient Faith Radio.

The Holy Spirit is God, being between the unbegotten and the begotten, and united to the Father through the Son. We speak of the Spirit of God, the Spirit of the Lord, the very Lord, the Spirit of adoption, of truth, of liberty, of wisdom, for He is the Creator of all these things, filling all things with essence, maintaining all things, filling the universe with essence, while yet the universe is not the measure of His power. St. John of Damascus.

0: The Gospel of St. Mark highlights a moving scene in its account of Christ's final moments on the cross. As our Lord takes his last breath, the sky darkens and torrential rain pours out of the heavens. The curtain of the temple is torn from top to bottom, and those long dead come out of their graves. After witnessing these amazing happenings, the centurion standing guard beneath the cross utters these profound words, "Truly, this was the Son of God." The centurion's name was Longinus, and according to the holy tradition of the Church, this pagan soldier immediately became a convert to Christianity. It soon came to pass that he too would join the ranks of the holy martyrs and give his life for his newfound master. Pilate himself was responsible for ordering the execution of this traitor. In reflecting upon the life of the martyr Longinus, the old adage, "seeing is believing," immediately comes to mind. As a Roman soldier, it is highly unlikely that Longinus knew the teachings of the law and the prophets. What he did know, however, was what he witnessed. His senses did not lie. And while those who should have been able to see Christ for who he really was refused to do so, Longinus embedded within his heart the things he saw with his very own eyes, things that caused him to believe in the one true God. In the person of this pagan centurion, who stood at the foot of the cross only because it was his assignment, the words of our Lord came to pass. "I have come into this world that they which see not might see, and that they that see might be made blind." From the Orthodox Weekly Bulletin on Ancient Faith Radio.
1: 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That's over 250 episodes of responses to the issues that plague and perplex you about the Church and Holy Scripture. 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

The Holy Spirit was present in the act of creation. For this reason, the creaturely perfection of the beings made is not the fruit of any action of theirs. The Spirit was present and gave them perfection. Exactly the same thing can be said of the design of salvation, which was carried out by our God and Savior, Jesus Christ, in complete agreement with the love of the Father for the human race. Who could be in any doubt that the perfect accomplishment of this design depends upon the Spirit? But let us look back to the time before Christ. The blessings granted to the patriarchs, the help secured by the gift of the law, those things that prefigure New Testament truths, the prophecies, the wonderful events of Israel, the miracles achieved by the righteous, the preparation for the coming of the Lord in the flesh, all this was accomplished by the Spirit. The Spirit was present in the body of the Lord. He was His anointing and His inseparable companion. The Church itself is the work of the Spirit. Saint Basil the Great, on Ancient Faith Radio.

The story of the martyr Sophia and her three daughters, Faith, Hope, and Love, is a stellar example of following Christ no matter what the cost. This pious family lived in Rome in the early part of the second century. Sophia was a widow, and she had the daunting task of raising her three children as Christians in a pagan society. While many at that time professed their faith secretly, Sophia and her children, ages 12, 10, and 9, practiced it openly. Their brazenness led to their arrest. Brought before the Emperor Hadrian, these four brave Christians were ordered to offer incense to the Roman gods. When they refused, the cruel Roman leader had the children subjected to severe torture, forcing their mother to watch. Sophia encouraged Faith, Hope, and Love to remain strong. This they did until the bitter end, when they were beheaded before their mother's very eyes. As one final act of inhumanity, Sophia herself had to take the lifeless bodies of her children for burial. She took them outside the city limits and remained at their graves for 3 days. After this, she too fell asleep in the Lord, undoubtedly dying of a broken heart. For all that she was called upon to endure, Saint Sophia is also viewed as a martyr by the Church, earning her crown through her silent suffering and forbearance. She loved her children, but she loved Christ more, remembering her Savior's words, "He who loves mother or father or children more than me is not worthy of me." From the Orthodox Weekly Bulletin on Ancient Faith Radio.

The soul that has not experienced the sweetness of the Holy Spirit rejoices in worldly vanity and praise. St. Silouan of Mount Athos on Ancient Faith Radio.

The spiritual embrace that all the worshipers give one another during the liturgy symbolizes, in anticipation, agreement, concord, unanimity of faith, and love. It prefigures ineffable future blessings. By virtue of that embrace, that kiss, those who are worthy receive the gift of union with God and with the incarnate Word. The mouth, in fact, symbolizes the Word. By means of the mouth, all those who enjoy the gift of reason are united with the first and only Word, which is the origin of the reason. Maximus the Confessor on Ancient Faith Radio.

The Lord reigns. Let the earth rejoice. Let the many coastlands be glad. Clouds and thick darkness are round about him. Righteousness and justice are the foundation of his throne. Fire goes before him and burns up his adversaries round about. His lightnings lighten the world. The earth sees and trembles. The mountains melt like wax before the Lord of all the earth. The heavens proclaim his righteousness, and all the peoples behold his glory. All worshippers of images are put to shame, who make their boast in worthless idols. All gods bow down before him. Zion hears and is glad, and the daughters of Judah rejoice because of thy judgments, O God. For thou, O Lord, art most high over all the earth. Thou art exalted far above all gods. The Lord loves those who hate evil. He preserves the lives of his saints. He delivers them from the hand of the wicked. Light dawns for the righteous, and joy for the upright in heart. Rejoice in the Lord, O you righteous, and give thanks to his holy name. Psalm 97.

Look upon everything in this world as upon a fleeting shadow, and do not cling with your heart to anything. Do not consider anything in this world great, and do not lay your hopes upon anything earthly. Cling to the one imperishable, invisible, most wise God. We look not at the things which are seen, but at the things which are not seen. For the things which are seen are temporal, but the things which are not seen are eternal. St. John of Kronstadt on Ancient Faith Radio.

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1: Ancient Near Eastern texts such as the Baal cycle portray the pagan god Baal as a rebel, the hero of a revolution, worshipped and glorified for his long string of victories. In The Baal Book, A Biography of the Devil, Father Stephen DeYoung shows that the Hebrew scriptures consciously turn the Baal story on its head, depicting him as a failed and defeated rebel who nonetheless tries to steal the glory that belongs to Almighty God. From these scriptures, the figure of the devil emerged within Jewish and Christian tradition. Father Stephen works through the Old and New Testament passages that refer to various Baal stories, and he surveys Baal worship through followers' beliefs, religious practices, and liturgical life to show that the figures of Baal and the devil, the prince of demons, are one and the same. You can find the Baal book at store.ancientfaith.com. That's store.ancientfaith.com.
2: Healing the unresolved, putting the past in the past. Father Joshua McCool guides those who have suffered painful experiences and continue to live in shame and isolation as a result of these hardships. Father Joshua is the author of Healing Your Wounded Soul, Growing from Pain to Peace, and also Healing Work, Giving Humanity a Second Chance, both published by Ancient Faith Publishing, and is also a licensed counselor in the state of Pennsylvania. Here he is with today's program.
3: Hello, listeners, and welcome back to another episode of Healing the Unresolved, Putting the Past in the Past. Today, we're going to be answering a question from someone, an Orthodox Christian adult, who openly shares that they have what they called Asperger's, and they believe it has played a role in many years of difficult social experiences, from when they were in school and all the way to the present, at their present parish even, to the point where they had to leave their parish. And so there's very much a profound experience of being misunderstood and not really understanding why people are responding to the submitter of the question as they are. And so the submitter of the question is seeking guidance on, what do I do now? I can't really go back to my old parish. It just would not be a good experience for them or for me. So what do I do now? You know, I want to go to church. There's a part of me that kind of believes that maybe I should just walk it alone somehow and be an Orthodox Christian. And of course, we don't want you to do that to the submitter of the question. Now, that's certainly, you deserve much better than that. So hopefully today's podcast can help with that. And so first, you know, for those who are maybe not familiar with what, you know, what is, you know, Asperger's disorder or syndrome, you know, and I don't like either one of those words, you know, syndrome or disorder, you know, let's discuss what it is. And so, you know, Asperger's used to be known kind of as a high functioning autism, right? Kind of a specific point on the autism spectrum where, you know, individuals display some emotional and social difficulties, but really don't have any of the impairments in speech or intellectual development that you might see in more significant forms of autism. And of course, you know, now it's no longer an official quote-unquote diagnosis, Asperger's, but it's still used informally, right? And that's still because it was kind of a handy word. It kind of helps people understand themselves. It helps people understand what's going on with them. It helps people understand maybe why they've had so many social struggles. And so now, of course, it's officially called the autism spectrum disorder, right? So it's very much the autism spectrum disorder is very much a continuum or a spectrum. And so there's still a developmental spectrum. And of course, it's important for many of us to know and realize that many, many people fall somewhere on it. And personally, I'm convinced it's far more common than we realize. But it's hard to really know how prevalent it is. It's hard to know statistics for sure, because, you know, many out there are high functioning enough that it never gets officially treated or diagnosed. And certainly this applies to any walk of life, right? It could mean this applies to doctors, lawyers, teachers, and even clergy. No one is exempt from this. And it certainly it affects people of all walks of life. You know, so what does this mean? You know, if we are quote unquote on the spectrum, you know, that's a common phrase we hear. Oh, you know, so they're on the spectrum or I'm on the spectrum. Or sometimes we wonder quietly in our hearts, am I on the spectrum? You know, or maybe we, you know, have considered whether or not, you know, we have Asperger's or not. And really, what does it mean? It means we're different. You know, we might notice there are areas that we will excel in, and then there's other areas we really struggle in. Kind of there's ups and there's downs. There's profound strengths and profound areas of struggle. You know, for example, you know, we might be, you know, really kind of book smart or be talented with music or, you know, with instruments or memory or chanting even, but struggle to read social cues and really know how to properly respond to people socially. You know, we might also struggle with needing control and not handling unexpected change well. We might also struggle with poor boundaries. And some do and some don't, you know, but these are things that can commonly show up if we struggle in this area. And we might also struggle with empathy and forming deep emotional attachments with people, right? And sometimes, depending on where we're at, we can also sometimes struggle with sensory issues, you know, with sensitivity to certain sensations or sounds. And again, you know, even if we, you know, if we use the word Asperger's, even within that condition, there is a wide range of intensity, you know, and for some, it is barely noticeable. You know, maybe only a therapist would catch it or notice it. And, you know, I remember well, you know, many, many moons ago when I first started off in the counseling field, you know, I had worked with a psychiatrist who, of course, his name will remain anonymous, and they've since passed away. But he openly admitted that he had Asperger's and would tell everybody that. And he would always say that he marches to the beat of a different drummer. And of course, when he would encounter, you know, young people that ended up with that diagnosis or, you know, knew they had it, that's how he would help them certainly understand it, that they march to the beat of a different drummer, right? But what do we do if we march to the beat of a different drummer, but we're an Orthodox Christian, right? Because ultimately, we want to march to the beat of the gospel, right? And so it doesn't really mean anything different from us. It simply means we might have different areas of focus in our spiritual life than somebody who maybe doesn't struggle in this area. That's really what it means. And so many people do openly admit it, you know, and many with advanced degrees out there. They even tip off their coworkers. Hey, you know, they kind of let people know because they know on some level other people are picking up on it, and they like to prepare their coworkers to kind of relieve them of the burden of confusion or blaming themselves that, hey, just so you know, I'm a little bit on the spectrum, right? And I think that's a great thing to do, to own it, you know? Because we might ask, well, is it weakness that I have, that I'm on the spectrum or that I have Asperger's? No, it doesn't have to be weakness. Is it failure? No, it is not failure. Does it mean there is something wrong with me? No, it does not mean there's something wrong with me. It just means that we are different. And it does not mean that we are inferior or defective in any way. We just have to understand it and respond to it properly, right? So if we suspect or have been told or already know that we are kind of on the spectrum or we identify with Asperger's, you know, it's good information. You know, it doesn't mean anything bad about us. It gives us a framework within to work. You know, we don't fix it. However, we can modify our behavior so that it doesn't cause impairment or disruption in our lives and our relationships. But for that to happen, we have to be honest with ourselves. And this requires humility. You know, because when we've lived a life that's been largely misunderstood, there could be a lot of anger and resentments and grudges there, where we're kind of blaming the rest of humanity for our experiences. But to really make the most of this, we have to see our role in it, right? And it's a good opportunity to keep a spiritual log or journal and identify and own all the areas and incidents where it caused issues. You know, we can make amends then. We might, as an Orthodox Christian, decide to reach out to those people, maybe an email or a phone call or a letter, and just apologize and own our part in it and let them know we're working on it. And so we use this new insight or knowledge about ourselves to establish ways to catch ourselves, right? To have active goals and to change our responses. You know, we might look back and say, yeah, in all these situations, I can see how maybe my responses made things worse. Well, nothing's going to change until we change our responses. And we have to be able to ask ourselves, how does my condition affect others? You know, so when it comes to Asperger's or being on the spectrum, we don't change who we are, but we change what we do, right? We don't change who we are, but we change what we do through our faith, through insight, and through self-awareness. You know, and people with Asperger's or who are on the spectrum, they can love very deeply. You know, I know many people who say they have this, that they're on the spectrum or they have this condition, but I also have known them, they love very deeply and they show affection, right? There's always variations, right? But, you know, maybe they have rituals that if it gets disrupted, they get very difficult or start to feel out of control, right? But I've also known many of them to be very loyal, you know, very faithful, right? And sometimes they might seem socially awkward, right? If we have this, we might seem socially awkward and say things that can sometimes get us into trouble, right? You know, and sometimes if we struggle with this condition, if things aren't our way or something gets disrupted, you know, we could have a temper or anger that sometimes can frighten other people. And they might not understand what's going on. And that can really lead to us being misunderstood, right? So if we have it, if we have this, we say, all right, this is me. Now I'm going to make the most of it. We work around it and through it, right? Because it also has positives. You know, there's areas of excelling. There's areas where we're advanced in. And so we do our best to not let it negatively affect others. And we don't use it as an excuse. We use it to understand ourselves and to give us a roadmap to what we need to work on, right? I'm going to repeat that. We don't use it as an excuse. We use it to understand ourselves and to give us a roadmap to what we need to work on, right? And so, you know, we might not think there's anything wrong with our behavior, but if it's making other people uncomfortable, we have to listen to that and we have to address our behavior and fix it, you know? And so

0: so that I don't have to deal with all these headaches, right? Certainly, it's in your best interest, right? And it also, you know, when we arrive at that point and we're willing to do this, it's a wonderful source of humility, which of course we very much need for our spiritual life. So to the submitter of the question, you know, I would try starting over, you know, at a fresh parish and to be upfront about it with the new priest. You know, this is something I need to work on. It's something I own and that I'm aware of, and I welcome feedback. And the reason why this is so important is that it makes us safe. It's okay if we have a struggle. It's okay if we have this. But if we go to a new community or a new priest, and we tell people, hey, listen, I have this. So if ever I do anything that makes you uncomfortable, I need you to tell me. I welcome feedback because hopefully, like all Orthodox Christians, I'm working on myself. And when we handle it that way, it really relaxes people and it makes us a safe presence to communicate to them, hey, this is who I am. This is what I struggle with. I'm trying to learn and grow. If ever I do anything or say anything that makes you uncomfortable, please let me know because I'm learning and it will help me. And I really think that's really, really, really important for you. So I think that's all we'll do today. To the submitter of the question, if you have any more questions, feel free to email me. And also to the submitter of the question, I'm sorry. I'm sorry that you've had all those experiences, and it sounds like it's been a long road for you. But don't give up on a parish, right? And God bless you, and God bless everyone out there, and have a blessed weekend.
1: Healing the Unresolved. Putting the past in the past with Father Joshua McCool. Father Joshua is the Dean of St. George Cathedral in Pittsburgh, Pennsylvania, and a licensed counselor. If you have a question or comment for his program, please reach out to him at askfatherjoshua@ancientfaith.com. That is askfrjoshua@ancientfaith.com. 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

0: Digital Discernment with Dr. Randa Anderson, a Bright Spot podcast of the Crossroad Institute. Thoughtful discussions with everyday people who found courageous ways to manage their tech use. We will also share interviews with experts to guide us in our digital discernment. And we'll be taking the conversation one level up to talk about how parish ministries think about digital discernment for their efforts. We hope to discover how our ancient faith can bring clarity and purpose to our modern digital life, for ourselves, our families, our parishes, and the society around us, for the life of the world.
1: Hey everyone, welcome, welcome. My name is Dean Rentel, and I'm the moderator for Digital Discernment. Today we have with us my good friend, Yanni Hahalis, the relationship coordinator for the Crossroad Institute. Today, we explore the challenges and benefits of technology for young people. Yanni draws on his childhood experiences, as well as those of a young adult. He willingly shares the struggles of getting drawn into tech use, and he also honestly shares ways he's tried to overcome these struggles.
2: Welcome, Yanni. Thanks for being here with us today.
3: Thank you, Randa. It's really a pleasure to be on the podcast with you all today.
2: So, Yanni, we've met, but I don't know if our audience knows you. So tell us a little bit about yourself and the work that you do for the Crossroad Institute.
3: Yeah, of course. I was born and raised in Bethlehem, Pennsylvania. I'm a recent graduate of Penn State University with a bachelor's in psychology and a minor in business. Now I live back at home and I attend St. Nicholas Greek Orthodox Church in Bethlehem, in the same city I grew up in. Currently, I'm working for Crossroad as their relationship manager, which basically means I'm really involved in the marketing communications department, and I run our outreach team and also our ambassador networks. And it's really giving me a real inside look into parish and clergy life, and also in building relationships with a lot of our alumni.
2: Great. Well, one reason I was excited to have you on this interview is because you're a digital native, as we say. You've grown up with technology all around you. And so we thought it would be helpful for our audience to hear your story about how you and your peers have engaged with different types of technology

0: over the years.
1: Yeah, definitely thinking on that, I feel like it's very interesting to think about how technology had changed, especially over the early course of my life, because the early years of development, like heading into high school, are really where I feel like the innovation itself hit its stride. Earliest memories I can really think of watching cartoons like Nick at Night, Disney Channel classics, like those were the popular ones going on. We definitely had the family computer, which we would set aside to play games, you know, leading right before bedtime. But then also it quickly, I remember the shift into handheld devices, like with the smartphones taking over.
0: Yeah, tell us about that shift, because that is where things start to change in terms of how we use our technology. It's not no longer one big screen in the middle of the family room.
1: Everyone
0: has their own device. So tell us about your experience there.
1: Yeah, I mean, just thinking about it right now, when you have that, I mean, the screen with the family, like people are kind of gathered, but when you have individual handheld devices, I feel like it separates people more in a way. Like that was just a thought that just came in, but I do remember socializing more through apps. Like the earliest I can remember I was using was Kick, which was in about middle school. And then later, like over into high school years, the handheld devices, you just see more people like in just head down involved in that. Either Snapchat, Instagram, YouTube took over. I was also thinking in school, especially the switch that was most notable was the handheld, no, the textbooks and conventional pen and paper that switched to in-school laptops, which you would only use there. And then the take-home laptops that are issued by the school.
0: Chromebooks. Everyone got a Chromebook.
1: Exactly. Yeah. And yeah, so it just shifted to a more dependence on it, I would say, and more of a shift to a tech world where I felt like it was more individualized and people were running with that in different ways. And it was sort of hard to really understand it as I grew up because it was happening so fast. So I just felt like I was in the middle of it. Yeah.
0: How old were you when you received your first personal device, whatever it was, whether it was a smartphone or an iPad or a video game or an iPod? You were the iPod generation, right?
1: Yeah, I did not receive an iPod. My first was a smartphone at about 15 years old. I remember like I was having full on arguments with my parents growing up because a lot of my friends were getting phones in middle school. And I felt disconnected from the groups that were sort of forming. I was a freshman in high school when I first received one around like 2016 or 2017. And I didn't really get my first iPad or around until I really needed it throughout high school. But it was definitely a big issue for me as I sort of saw it forming more and more around me. And also just kind of going back and forth with my parents. But looking back on it, like I feel like my parents' hesitancy probably was for the better. Just thinking about, you know, how high school looked for me and just like transitioning out of there. It was definitely interesting.
2: Did you have any of like the handheld video game stuff like DS or anything like that?
1: My first was my cousin's Game Boy.
2: That was
1: the first one. And I used to play like Pokemon on it.
0: How old were you when you got that Game Boy?
1: I was like 14, but it was really short lived because my brother took it and he lost it. So
0: and your parents didn't replace it.
1: No. Yeah. They weren't like the craziest about me having it in the first place. So that's all right.
0: So many things in life are a blessing and a curse, right? So what would you say these are, the blessings and the curses of technology?
1: It's really hard to place technology in a specific bucket. I feel like there's so many things that would never happen in my life without it, but also things that I absolutely hate as a result of it. For example, so especially now, I really don't know how my long distance relationship could have been sustainable without FaceTime, texting, social media, and even apps to help us like date, quote unquote, from far away. Because I really think it's changed the way we interact on a deeper level.
0: Can you say more about that?
1: Without it, like even with my friends that I've developed growing up in summer camp and retreats, I would have never had that connection and those long nights just talking on the phone and going to events together and reconnecting without having those sort of things. And you don't feel like you need to be with each other to have that deep intimacy and connectivity and maintain those friendships.
0: In some ways, technology enables that deeper connection or that ability to stay connected when you can't be in person, I think is what I hear you saying.
1: Yes, yes, exactly.
0: I remember a time my sons as teenagers had camp prayers with their friends.
1: Oh yeah.
0: Camp.
1: Yeah.
0: Saturday evening, they would check in with each other late. It wasn't early. It was like 10 o'clock at night. Mm-hmm. And they would do camp prayers over the phone or FaceTime.
1: That's awesome. Yeah. So things like that.
0: But it's a blessing.
1: It right? is a blessing. It's yeah. yeah. But, you know, at the same time, I also see the opposite side of things, how much internet culture, especially on social media, has been to the detriment of such strides in technology. I feel like nowadays, especially with young people, so much of self-validation and identity stems from these apps and from these programs. On an app like, say, like Instagram, where you can see so many positive moments, so many seemingly perfect bodies, relationship statuses, you feel like you can't provide enough. And oftentimes at the detriment of how young people need to develop emotionally and relationally. And, you know, and sometimes I even feel the young people, like it's hard for them to react or interact with people in real life. And I myself am guilty of it as well. Just being behind a screen almost like 8 hours a day and then finally going outside is definitely like a bit of a shock. And then like interacting with other people, like I feel like it's easy to get overwhelmed.
0: It can be for sure, because there's not a screen in between you and the person in front of you that
1: exactly
0: you're in the real world.
2: Well, okay. Mm-hmm. But like, I would love to unpack that, because it's like, what are they getting on social media, on phones, that they're not getting by going outside?
1: I mean, I think for one, young people, it's like an easy out. Like if they don't feel like they need to talk to you, like they just don't have to text back or they don't have to respond. So in that maybe conveniency or just identifying those moments where they really don't have to put effort into uncomfortable moments, into relationships, maybe that had been the transition of just the ease.
0: What do you think, Dima?
2: I don't know. I often get very frustrated though with the narrative. It's all about the phones and people need to get off that, when in fact, you know, I'm growing up perhaps and I'm on my phone and I'm playing video games and stuff. And then people are like, go outside. So I go outside and my friends are all on their phones, right?
1: Yeah.
2: Not like I can go and get social validation or something. I go to school and school is awful. I go outside, no one's there, but I have friends and a life and fun. My phones or my handheld video game. It's a very simplistic narrative in my mind when people say it's all about social media, when I would like to look at the larger picture of the social spheres that your people are swimming in, you know, when they're not on their phones.
0: That's a great point. And I think where we are going to go with that over time through this podcast and through other work of the Crossroad Institute is looking at changes at a community level, because that's what it's going to have to take in order for people to re-engage, you know, in real life, as they say. Yanni, it sounds like your relationship with tech has perhaps changed over time. Can you tell us more about that?
1: Definitely. I think I definitely saw it a lot more throughout the latter half of high school and into college, because now there's an app for everything. Credit cards, rewards points, applications, staying connected, especially through like social events that are now digitized instead of physical mailing and envelopes. I also feel like AI has definitely played a huge factor, especially in college. I was using it a lot and almost regularly for editing and answering questions that would be difficult to find through conventional research methods. And that definitely had an impact on a lot of the work I was putting into a lot of in school. And also growing
0: positive up. Positive effect? Or do you feel like maybe you didn't learn as deeply because you were using AI? I mean, that's a double-edged sword there.
1: It is a double-edged sword. For myself, it was definitely to the detriment. Just being able to, without carefully editing myself or going through peer reviews and just having that as my resource. Or if I was really like struggling and taking too much time on something, I'd be like, okay, why do I have to do it when AI can just ChatGPT it for me and all of that.
0: It's going to become a verb, just ChatGPT it.
1: Honestly, yeah, it definitely will.
2: The same way that Google became a verb.
0: Exactly.
1: I never thought growing up either that jobs could be just fully remote. Like working from home is a new reality that I think is a huge game changer. And literal businesses are now being created with just a laptop. And so I think in my perspective of how my relationship with technology would continue to be is, you know, you can't go anywhere without a laptop or a personal device.
0: Was there anything that motivated you to take a step back and think differently about your tech use?
1: The main thing for me was I saw that my tech use had a multifaceted impact in a number of ways. I've had definitely a problem with doom scrolling and just spending mindless hours completely wasting my time and draining my brain.
0: There are people in our audience who may not know what that means. Can you define doom scrolling?
1: For sure. Doom scrolling is something that let's take Reels and YouTube Shorts, which are 3-second videos on social media apps of where, or TikTok also, for example, which is just primarily these short clips and videos where you can just scroll through an endless feed of all of these short videos and really at your leisure and at any point. And that is sort of just the phenomenon of just going through it and just spending hours.
0: Allotted. It's called doom scrolling, not just scrolling, right?
1: Yeah.
0: Because I think some people also doom scroll through news apps too, right? And brought to a lot of negativity and come away feeling pretty lousy.
2: There's also an element of like doom scrolling on Instagram where you're not even thinking, you're not even watching, you're not even like paying attention to a single thing. You're just going down and down and down and down, and then it's 30 minutes later.
0: Right. I read a study once about people indicate one of the main reasons they feel depressed after being on social media is because they feel they've wasted their time.
1: I agree with that 100%.
0: Right. It's not necessarily always because they're comparing themselves to someone else that makes them feel bad about themselves. It's, whoa, where'd the last hour go? I had better things to do, right?
1: No, exactly. Because for me, at least, I feel like I've wasted my time in the morning, you know, just waking up and going immediately on your phone when I should be doing a workout routine, starting my prayers. And then if I do it up to when I have to work, I lose all of that. And so after that moment, I felt unmotivated to do anything productive, you know, even especially focus on my spiritual life, especially now during Lent. It was impacting my focus, my mood and my sleep and my energy. So I sort of took a step back from that and I realized and looked outwardly towards what exactly I'm feeding my soul and what I'm giving it, and whether that's life emptying or life giving. And so just comparing how I felt after going through all that and feeling awful and drained, I was just sick of it. And it was just kind of taking that perspective on how could I alter this in a way to my benefit. I also wanted to mention, as I think, because it just came to me as you go through some of these apps, they the algorithms feed you sort of advertisements that show like, are you combating dopamine addiction, or apps that can help regulate screen time? And it's like they know the problem that exists, but they want to sell you something to fix it. They don't want you to find it through alternative means, through, you know, your faith or your spiritual father or anything. It's really ironic to see all of that.
0: That's fascinating. And I wonder if it tracks your time and something about the algorithm says, okay, this person now needs, you know, help with their time on social media. So yeah, let's sell them something. Yeah. Have you ever tried to give up your phone or social media for any period of time? Like maybe during Lent or even just for a day?
1: Yeah, I would say for involvements where I really have no use for it, such as I used to work as the activities coordinator for my summer camp in the metropolis of Pittsburgh. That would be a case where I really would try to stay off of it. Even for, I would say on a regular basis, social outings, like going out to dinner with friends, it would be helpful to just have not something distracting and just be able to put all my attention and focus. And sometimes when I have enough like stimulation to preoccupy my mind. But I do always find myself unconsciously patting my pocket, looking down to check something that's not there. And I wouldn't say I've been overly successful in those moments of trying to give it up.
0: So you've tried, but it's been hard.
1: Oh, definitely.
0: The struggle is real. Do you have any suggestions for young people on how to be more intentional about their tech use? Because I know you've been grappling with that.
1: Speaking as a young adult, and for young people especially, you really have to be intentional about evaluating what is needful and what is wasteful. It's not the matter of escaping technology because we can't just not use it. It's been ingrained as a moderating factor in our lives. But what we can do is we can see where we fall into the traps. And some things that I have worked on is trying to recognize the trigger warnings that lead me into cycles of phone addiction as a means to try and regulate it. And then trying to translate then how to gradually fill my heart with life-giving material and maybe habitually turn those positive elements into my impulses, which had at one point worked to my detriment. And that could be finding the social media accounts that provide quotes from Lives of the Saints, from the Church Fathers, audiobooks that you could listen to while working out or doing tasks where you can really multitask and have that. I would also say taking routine breaks and occasional detoxes is also a big thing.
0: What do you mean by that? A detox?
1: We were not designed as humans to stand or sit behind a screen for 8 hours a day, just in a continuous manner. And even like as apart from that and in your personal life, just taking, you know, if it's a couple hours, if it's an hour, however you can manage it, it's taking that time to free yourself and find fruitful things that you can do, not with me, even with your prayer life, creating that less of a reliance on technology that can give you pockets to maybe unplug in your routine life, finding ways to implement that. And I would always think for myself that I would always look forward to the next retreat or the next conference that, you know, I was looking forward to, that I could get some spiritual edification, that I could get some reconnection with friends and just like unplug. But I realized that I can't rely on that because that's where it's not going to benefit. It's not where the devil's attacks are the strongest. He's going to attack you on your daily routine where there's no spiritual high and there's no reason, like, you know, in a place with so much grace that he could even make a dent. So that's sort of, I think, the angle that I've been trying to work towards as well.
0: That's great. Well, one aspect of your job with Crossroad is that you manage their social media posts, right?
1: Yeah.
0: And it's not lost on me that I myself am out there promoting this very podcast on social media. So how do we reconcile that desire to share with others online and the need to not overdo it on social media?
1: It is a tricky thing because social media definitely has been an annoyance to me as you go through editing and posting and all that. But I will say our desire to share with others is definitely because we know our reach could be so expansive, because people use it so often on a daily basis. And it's a bit I would say maybe counterintuitive to try to get more people online to find our podcast when the podcast is telling people how to try to moderate their digital and tech use through it. But I'd like to share a verse from scripture that I think might help in discerning the complexity. And I'll share it with you. It's 1 Corinthians 13:1. Though I speak with the tongues of men and of angels, but have not love, I have become sounding brass or a clanging cymbal. Just unpacking that. And as I thought through it, through scripture, I'm trying to think of, you know, what is it ultimately telling us? And it's saying that these extraordinary God-given gifts are all but meaningless without love. So if we communicate with our audiences in a purposeful manner with outward love, as Christ has loved us, we can more easily define the point where we might just be posting to sell, and also when we can share to inspire and spread the good news. You know, that point might not always be easy to discern, but I think if you constantly reference it to this scripture quote and in what God has called us to do in our lives, I think it's really profound.
0: That is profound. You explained it beautifully. And in using the word discernment, what is that? It's seeking the will of God in what we do, right? And part of that seeking is doing all things in love.
1: Mm-hmm.
0: And yeah, beautiful. Thank you for that. Any final words of wisdom for our audience as we wrap up today? And especially for young people who may be listening.
1: Yes. I don't know how, coming from me, how full of wisdom they may be, but I will say you're definitely not alone in the struggle. It's active. It's something that will give you good days, something that will give you bad days. It's something that I definitely have no answer for. And that's okay, because I think there's a degree of beauty in the struggle. And in knowing that God is present in our lives for this reason, and if we put our trust in him, he can help us in improving our discernment, not just with technology, but in all other aspects of our lives as well.
0: Well said. Thank you, Yanni. And thank you for being with us today and being willing to open up and share your experience and your thoughts. And I will say wisdom. Thanks.
1: All right. I'll roll with it. It was my pleasure. Thank you so much as well.
3: Is technology a blessing or a curse? Is it life emptying or life giving? Is it needful or wasteful? Perhaps, like much in orthodoxy, it's not either or, but rather both and. As Yanni notes, being aware of the pitfalls and triggers and aiming to focus intentionally helps to not be overwhelmed by it. 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
5: You're listening to From the Amvon with Father John Whiteford, sermons from St. Jonah Orthodox Church in Spring, Texas. Father John is a priest in the Russian Orthodox Church outside of Russia. He's the author of Sola Scriptura, an Orthodox analysis of the cornerstone of Reformation theology, and the general editor of the St. Innocent Liturgical Calendar. Here he is with today's lesson.
6: In the name of the Father, and of the Son, and of the Holy Spirit. Today we celebrate the memory of the three great hierarchs, Basil the Great, Gregory the Theologian, and St. John Chrysostom. There was a period of time in Constantinople where people were not debating what athletes they liked the best or debating politics, but there was a fierce controversy about who was the greatest of these three saints. And that shows you they had a time when people cared a lot more about theology and the things of the church than they do in our times. But This controversy was settled by a vision that was given of the three hierarchs, in which they said, we're not divided, we're one, we agree. And so they established this feast. All three of the three great hierarchs have another feast in the month of January. We're still on the old calendar in January. This is the second to the last day in the month. And we have this final feast in which all three of them are commemorated together. But one of the interesting things about these three great saints is that they all are descended from saints. And it underscores the importance of having a holy home. Saint Basil was descended from martyrs and confessors. Among the known officially glorified saints in his family are his mother, Amelia, his sisters, Saint Macrina and Saint Theosebia, who was a deaconess, and his brother, Saint Gregory of Nyssa and Saint Peter of Sebaste. His paternal grandmother, Saint Macrina the Elder, was a spiritual child of Saint Gregory of Neo-Caesarea, also known as Saint Gregory the Wonderworker, who in the earlier period of church history was considered to be a great hierarch, although because he's so similar in his life to Saint Nicholas, he's kind of been eclipsed, and we don't think of him as much as we do of Saint Nicholas, but he was the Saint Nicholas of that generation, and he was a great saint. And so Saint Macrina the Elder took an active role in raising Saint Basil the Great, and she passed on to him many of the sayings of Saint Gregory that she remembered. And she and her husband lost their property due to their confession of the faith during the last great persecution of the church. Their family was known for their piety and their hospitality and their charity. Saint Gregory the theologian was a very close friend of Saint Basil, and both of his parents are glorified saints. Saint Gregory's father was the Bishop of Nazianzus, and his mother, Saint Nona. When they were married, Saint Gregory was actually a pagan, although even at that point he was considered to be a very noble man. And Saint Gregory the theologian later wrote that there are many people in the church that are not really of us, but there are people who are outside of the church that really are of us. And God granted, because of his nobility of character, that he would find the true faith. So his wife won him to the faith, and he became a bishop and a saint and had a son who was a great saint. Saint Gregory had an older sister and a younger brother, and his older sister, Saint Gorgonia, is also a saint, and like her mother, she also won her husband to the faith. Saint John Chrysostom doesn't have as many saints in his family, but that's partly because of the circumstances of his early life. He was an only child because his father died when he was an infant, and his mother, Saint Anthusa, who was only 20 years old at the time, chose to remain a widow for the rest of her life. And despite being beautiful and despite being a wealthy woman, who she could have easily been married had she had any desire to do so, because she was devoted to her first husband, and the ideal for Christians is to only be married once, even if your spouse dies. So it wouldn't be any fault of yours if you married a second time, but it's not the ideal. And St. John Chrysostom's mother wanted to maintain that ideal of being faithful to her first husband and to raise her son in the faith. And what a great saint she raised. What blessings to the church all three of these saints are. The prophet Malachi, when he was writing his prophecy, went through a series of things that God was pointing out to the people of Judah at that time as being the reasons why God was not blessing them. And he talks about marriage, he talks about divorce, and he talks about what is marriage all about. He says, "And this ye have done again, covering the altar of the Lord with tears, with weeping and crying out, insomuch that he regardeth not the offering anymore." In other words, God is not answering your offering. He's not respecting your offerings, and or receiveth it with goodwill at your hand. And you say, "Why?" And the answer is, "Because the Lord hath been witness between thee and the wife of thy youth, against whom thou hast dealt treacherously. Yet is she thy companion and the wife of thy covenant." And the important thing to note there is that even marriage in the Old Testament was a covenant. It was not just some sort of a contractual arrangement. It was a covenant. And it goes on. And did not he make them one, having a portion of his spirit? And wherefore did he make them one? That he might seek godly seed. In other words, why does God make a husband and a wife one? Why does he bless their marriage when we're talking about believers with a portion of his spirit? What's the purpose of all that? It's so that out of that relationship, out of that union of those two, there can be godly children. Therefore, take heed to your spirit, and let none deal treacherously against the wife of his youth, for the Lord, the God of Israel, saith that he hateth divorce. For one covereth violence with his garment, saith the Lord of hosts. Therefore, take heed to your spirit that ye deal not treacherously. Why does God care about such marriages? Because this is the venue in which godly children are produced. This is what marriage is first and foremost. We want to think about marriage, particularly in our culture, as being an avenue for us to be fulfilled, for us to experience great joy, for us to come all that we can be. But the real purpose, and it can be those things, but the purpose for marriage primarily, first and foremost, is to produce godly children. And this requires commitment and it requires sacrifice. And if we're going to create that kind of a home, first and foremost, we have to take the marriage covenant seriously and remain committed to our spouse. And obviously, there are circumstances that can be beyond your control that could end a marriage, and you may not have anything that you could have done differently that could have saved your marriage. But in most cases, when people separate, it's because they choose to just walk away from that marriage because maybe things aren't the way they thought they were going to be. But if you're approaching marriage from a Christian perspective, you have to approach marriage from the standpoint that no matter what happens, I'm going to be committed to this. Obviously, it takes two. But if you're committed to it, and if you're a loving spouse, in most cases, you're going to have a spouse that's going to start reciprocating that, even if they're sort of lagging behind and you're dragging them over the finish line. If you're doing what you're supposed to be doing, you can bring your spouse along in most cases. We also have to create a godly atmosphere in our home, which means we need to educate our children in the faith, which is what all these saints did. They made sure that their children grew up learning the things of the church. They didn't hand them over to public schools that would be teaching them all sorts of perversion and nonsense. They didn't hand them over to the television. They didn't hand them over to smartphones to keep them occupied all day. They made sure they were raised in the faith. They made sure that their home was a place in which there was peace, in which there was prayer. And we also, as parents, have to be a godly example. We have to strive as best as we can to be an example of what it means to be a Christian man or a Christian woman. Of course, we all fail. I don't think there's probably any parents, probably not even the saints that we're talking about in this occasion, that had absolutely no regrets about how they raised their children. Most parents can look back and say, maybe I should have done this differently, or maybe I should have done that differently. But if you're striving to be a godly example, your children will see that. As I said, marriage can be great. And if you work at it, you can have a marriage that really becomes a great, great source of joy. The only way you get there, though, is by being willing to stick it out through the rough spots. But you can have a great marriage, and that's wonderful, but that's not the main reason why we have marriage. The main reason is for us to work out our salvation, which means that it can be difficult. And we're supposed to work out our salvation. We've also chosen to put ourselves into a relationship with someone for whom we're supposed to help them work out their salvation. And then when we have children, we're supposed to help them at least at the beginning of their path of salvation and point them in the right direction. We're told by the prophet Malachi that God is a witness to the covenant that we made in marriage. In that covenant, we took the responsibility for these things. We took the responsibility for our spouse. We took a responsibility for the children that we would have in the future. And if we remain committed to that, God will honor that. God will bless that. And we will be able to produce, in most cases, godly children. Now, we might have the occasional child that doesn't turn out so well. like we heard about in the gospel reading today. There are godly people who raise children who become prodigals. But if you're a Christian parent and you've modeled love, at least your prodigal child will know where to go. They'll know that they have a father and a mother who love them and will receive them back. Amen.
5: 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Father John Whiteford is the priest at St. Jonah's and the author of Sola Scriptura, published by Conciliar Press. 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
8: Be totally honest, first of all, with yourself. The greatest sin is the lie. And the greatest lie is the lie about God and the lie about me and God. Be totally honest.

Saint Methodius of Constantinople. Born in the city of Syracuse in Sicily, he became a monk on completing his secular education and gave himself to the ascetic life in a monastery. Patriarch Nicephorus took him into his own service. During the time of the Iconoclast emperors, he was renowned on all sides as a staunch defender of the veneration of icons. For this reason, the wicked emperor Theophilus exiled him to an island where he spent 7 whole years in prison with 2 common robbers, in damp conditions, without light and without sufficient food, as if in a grave. During the reign of the devout Empress Theodora and her son Michael, he was set at liberty and chosen as patriarch, fulfilling an earlier prophecy of Saint Dionysius the Great. During the first week of the Great Fast, Methodius solemnly carried the icons into the church and wrote a canon in their honor. Unable to get the better of him in any way, the vile heretics hired a woman to declare that the patriarch had had physical relations with her. The whole of Constantinople was aghast at the slander. Not knowing how to prove his innocence in any other way, the patriarch overcame his embarrassment and presented himself naked before the court, voluntarily showing them his body all withered and debilitated from fasting. The court was clearly persuaded that the patriarch had been slandered. The people rejoiced at hearing this, and the heretics were put to shame. Then the woman herself admitted that she had been persuaded and bribed to slander God's saint. And thus those who sought to bring shame on Methodius unwittingly increased his fame. This great confessor of the faith died peacefully in 847 and went to the kingdom of God. From the Orthodox Weekly Bulletin on Ancient Faith Radio.

Psalm 33. Rejoice in the Lord, O you righteous. Praise befits the just. Praise the Lord with the lyre. Make a melody to him with the harp of 10 strings. Sing to him a new song. Sing praises beautifully with a loud shout. For the word of the Lord is right, and all his works are faithfulness. He loves mercy and judgment. The earth is full of the mercy of the Lord. By the word of the Lord the heavens were made, and all their host by the spirit of his mouth. He gathers the waters of the sea as in a bottle. He put the deeps in storehouses. Let all the earth fear the Lord. Let all the inhabitants of the world be moved because of him. For he spoke, and they were made. He commanded, and they were created. The Lord frustrates the counsel of the nations. He brings to naught the plans of the people and the reasoning of princes. But the counsel of the Lord stands forever, the thoughts of his heart from generation to generation. Blessed is the nation whose God is the Lord, the people whom he has chosen for his own inheritance. The Lord looked down from heaven and saw all the sons of men. He looks from his prepared habitation on all the inhabitants of the earth. He who alone fashions their hearts and observes all their deeds. A king is not saved by his great army. A giant is not delivered by his great strength. The war horse is a vain hope for victory. Despite its great might, it cannot save. Behold, the eyes of the Lord are on those who fear him, on those who hope in his mercy, that he may deliver their soul from death and keep them alive in famine. Our soul waits for the Lord. He is our helper and defender. Our heart shall rejoice in him, and we have hoped in his holy name. Let your mercy, O Lord, be upon us, as we have set our hope on you. Taken from the Ancient Faith Psalter, translated from the Masoretic Hebrew text by monks of the Orthodox Church, available now at store.ancientfaith.com.

0: Concerning faith. The first virtue is faith. 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Each one, in all glorious and wondrous deeds, is confirmed by his faith. By our own free will, faith either decreases or increases. 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
1: 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Anger is an intoxicant and more wretched than a demon. 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
3: Theodora was the wife of a young man, but urged on by a fortune teller, she committed adultery with another man. Her conscience immediately began to trouble her, and cutting off her hair, she dressed in men's clothes and went off to the men's monastery of Akodikatos under the man's name of Theodore. There, her labors, fasts, vigils, meekness, and tearful repentance were a source of wonder to all the monks. It came to pass that she was slandered by a harlot, who accused her of being the father of her child. But she would not let the truth be known, regarding the happening as a punishment for God for her former sin. Blessed Theodora accepted the slanderous child as her own. She was driven out of the monastery and spent 7 years wandering in the forest and deserts, caring for the strange child as if it were her own. Out of love, she brought up the child in the fear of God. After 7 years, the abbot of the monastery received her back, and she lived there in asceticism a further 2 years, and then entered into rest in the Lord. Only then did the monks learn that she was a woman. An angel appeared to the abbot and explained everything to him. Her husband came to the funeral and remained in the cell of his former wife until his death in the year 490 AD. At the time of her death, she counseled the child this way: "What more does a man need than God and his divine love? He is our treasure, our riches, our food and drink, our clothing and shelter, our health and strength, our laughter and joy, our hope and our confidence. Strive to find him, my son. If you find the one God that is enough for you, you will find more joy in him than if you had found the whole world." She was speaking from her own experience, having been scorned by men, and having discovered for herself that God was all in all to her, and that the one God is sufficient for all that the heart of man can desire. Stories of Saints from the Prologue, as published by the Bishop Nikolai Resource Center.

The one hope for sinners is the crucified Lord from St. Ephrem the Syrian. Mourn over my nakedness, O my beloved brothers. I have angered Christ with my wanton life. For the good one created me and gave me freedom, but I have abused it and repaid him with evil, with my lawless deeds. The Lord of all made me perfect and established me as an instrument of his glory that I might serve him and glorify his name. But I, wretch that I am, have made my members into instruments of sin and have used them to work all manner of deceit. Woe is me, for he will judge me justly. My shameless deeds presage my fate at the judgment, for they will indict my poor soul. Unrelentingly I beg thee, O my Savior, shelter me under thy wings and do not expose my defilement at thy great judgment, that I might glorify thy kindness. All manner of evil deeds which I have done before the Lord of all exclude me from communion with the saints. And because I have not served God with my life as they have, I have no share in their good deeds. Alas, I have perished. Now the grief that I deserve overtakes me. For if I had struggled along with them, then, like they, I would be glorified. But because I was negligent and served the passions, I do not belong to the hosts of the victors, but have become as an heir of Gehenna. To thee, O victor, pierced by nails on the cross, who calleth out to sinners, saying, Come, receive forgiveness freely, to thee I unrelentingly pray, O my Savior, turn thine eyes away from my lawlessness, and by thy sufferings heal my sores, that I may glorify thy kindness. O all good one, whose kindness is immeasurably greater than the deceit of the world, strengthen my miserable soul with hope in thy kindness. For it has been weakened and become exhausted to the extreme by the crushing infirmities of deceit and sin, and it holds on only by relying on thee, for it hopes to find comfort in thee.

Do not hate the sinner. We are indeed all laden with guilt. If for the sake of God you are moved to oppose him, weep over him. Why do you hate him? Hate his sins and pray for him, that you may imitate Christ, who has not wrought with sinners, but interceded for them. Saint Isaac the Syrian on Ancient Faith Radio.

We recognize the nature of this present time from the teaching shown us by Scriptures, and having formed our opinion according to God, we live our lives in Him. St. Basil the Great, with a thought from the Fathers on Ancient Faith Radio.

habit strongly affects a man towards sin. We see this evil. We see that drunkards are always drawn toward drunkenness, thieves toward theft, fornicators and adulterers toward impurity, slanderers toward slander, and so on. For their habit draws them like a leash toward sin, and they are drawn toward the sin to which they have been accustomed, just as a hungry man is drawn toward bread, and a thirsty man toward water. Incited by these things, men sin. A Christian man wishing to be saved and to show his faith from deeds must unfailingly struggle against these things. All these adversaries to our salvation are cruel to us. Cruel is the flesh with its passions and lusts, which lust against the Spirit. Cruel is our adversary, the devil, who unceasingly deceives us and wars against us. Cruel to us also are the temptations by which the lusts of the flesh are fanned and kindled as a fire by the wind. But cruelest of all is the very habit to him who has been accustomed to evil. For that man it becomes his second nature. St. Tikhon of Zadonsk, Journey to Heaven on Ancient Faith Radio.

If we love someone, then we always think of that one. We strive to please that one. Day and night, our heart is preoccupied with that object. Is it in this way that you love God? Do you often turn to Him? Do you always remember Him? Do you always pray to Him and fulfill His holy commandments? For our good, for our happiness, at least let us give a vow to ourselves that from this day, from this hour, from this minute, we shall strive above all else to love God and to fulfill His holy will. St. Herman of Alaska on Ancient Faith Radio.

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1: Poised between East and West, between Orthodox and Catholic, Lithuania, the last of Europe's pagan nations, did not forget its ancient tales, such as that of the giantess Neringa, Egle, Queen of Serpents, and the Iron Wolf. Rather, they fulfilled and enriched them with legends like the Hill of Crosses and the miracle-working icon of Our Lady of the Gate of the Dawn. In The Wolf and the Cross, Father Andrew Stephen Damick and Deacon Seraphim Richard Rowland take a very personal pilgrimage into a land where history and legend have met and fused, where Orthodox Christians have lived as a minority for nearly seven centuries, their faith founded upon the blood of martyrs and the witness of dozens of saints. To find this book and others like it, you can go to store.ancientfaith.com. 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

0: Parables of community come out of the daily life at St. John the Compassionate Mission in Toronto, Ontario. Daily, we seek to live the simplicity of the gospel and to witness to the unique dignity and infinite value of each person. Through our open doors, we welcome people from all walks of life, awakening and mirroring the beauty that lies at the heart of each person. These are the parables of community. They illustrate the reality that the kingdom of God is among us, often hidden in the noise and busyness of daily life. They are the precious pearls that God gives us when we risk opening our doors to the stranger.
1: The Gospel reading for the Sunday after the Holy Cross, Mark 8:34-38, and 9:1. If anyone wishes to come after me, let him deny himself and take up his cross and follow me. Tim died unexpectedly this week,

being, his manner of talking, and the way that he looked, even through the way that he ate, but mainly through his kindness and the purity of his soul. That's not to mean that all of us are pure, but that was his contribution to the daily Beatitudes that we could see and hear at the mission in the life of the poor. Tim had a pure heart, and through it, one could see God. Chris remembered in the past how he first connected to Joanna and afterwards with Ozzy, who used to give him sandwiches, which was the only thing he would eat. He didn't like the peanut butter and jam sandwiches, but he would still take them, and then he would offer them to a homeless person who was sleeping in front of his building. One could describe Tim as being very shy, but not afraid. He was shy to talk and be around people, but happy to see them, especially since he didn't have many people in his life with whom he could share anything up close. Chris might have been one of the few who saw him from very close. He had been walking with him since 2017, caring for him in a way that no other person had done before apart from his family. Chris confessed that he was both caring for and learning from Tim. Tim's life ended unexpectedly, but for Chris, the experience of a new loss of a brother that he cared for and to whom he was very close is becoming increasingly magnified in his heart, enlarging it. For whoever is ashamed of me and my words in this adulterous and sinful generation, of him will the Son of Man also be ashamed when he comes in the glory of his Father with the holy angels. Chris was not ashamed to see and work with Tim, just as he was never ashamed to welcome the many poor who come through the doors of the mission to see him. He was not ashamed to serve in the mission, a place where the marginalized gather. On the contrary, he sought it out, this place, this strange gathering, so that he could be closer to them, to be part of it. And today, as Tim dies, he mourns for him as one mourns for a brother. He's not ashamed of his grief or of his feelings. He has no regrets, not about being with the poor, not about becoming one with them. He fell in love with the brokenness of our being, a brokenness that is more visible in those who do not fit into the little picture of a given time and space. Today, Chris is free to see what Tim meant to him and what he meant to Tim. He fell in love with a poor person, and now he sees more clearly what that love did to his heart. He had already fallen in love before Tim died. He had already tasted the communion of the saints in his heart before its time. This love for the lowly ones is the hope of our being, the fruit of our inheritance, and the beautiful account we will bring before the fearful judgment seat of Christ, where all reconciliation is possible. It is the account that we pray for in the liturgy, that one day we may fall in love with the poor and with the stranger, a path to make peace with our enemies and with ourselves. Truly I say to you, there are some standing here who will not taste death before they see the kingdom of God come with power. The cross makes the relationship with Christ personal. We learn to give up on our own will while he teaches us about the gift of life. We discover in our heart the reason for being alive, the meaning of life that floods the core of our being. The human heart who experiences life through the solitude of the soul discovers through the cross how to become the gift for others. We found out that shame is a tricky feeling because it acts upon the soul in the wrong way. Because the eyes of many hurt the one soul who discovered within itself the covenantal love. Christ calls us to fall in love with those we are ashamed to be around. This unlocks faith in us and teaches us faithfulness. Because when we genuinely start to love, by being closer, we start to see. Many times we experience shame in a good way as a consequence of sin, like Adam, covering the evidence and hiding. But this can also become a trap from which we may never come out. We may become paralyzed. Here, shame moves us to embrace the one we are ashamed of in our life, the person and the words they utter, to listen to the people that cannot speak well. Like at the mission, when we listen to Mary and Laura, who always have something to say that nobody has heard before. Through the cross, we do not run away because of shame and hide, but we embrace and follow the one that is searching the insecurity of our heart.
The one who is despised.

0: surprised by the wisdom of the day is asking us to become their friend. And we are ashamed. And this is good, because he is not afraid to be with us. Paradoxically, today Christ is not ashamed to be friends with the sinner. The one who is without blemish is not afraid to ask the friendship of the one who has reasons to hide. It is sin that boasts and twists our conscience. It is sin that turns the face away from the eyes that look for us in order to bring us into communion. Whom are we ashamed of? It is the question in our life that points towards our cross, the one that brings us on the path of Christ. Maybe, after the fall, Adam and Eve should have embraced each other out of shame. And together, they should have embraced God. That might have been enough to keep the door open and avoid Christ hanging naked upon the cross so that he may show his love for them and embrace them both, and through them, embrace all of us.
1: 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These parables are the precious pearls that God bestows on the church when it risks opening its door to the stranger. We hope that they will inspire you to discover the presence of the kingdom in your own parishes and life. 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
2: I'm Presbyteria Carrie Pappas, the coordinator for clergy and seminary and couple care for the Center for Family Care. Today, I'm going to be interviewing Father Alexander Gussetis, the director for the Center for Family Care and presiding priest at Transfiguration Orthodox Church in Lititz, Pennsylvania. Many of you have benefited from the numerous reflections and interviews Father Alex has offered on family matters over the last several years. Well, it's time for a new chapter in his life. He is stepping down as the director of the Center for Family Care in order to serve his parish full time, a parish that was birthed in 2016, which has now grown to the point of needing a full-time parish priest. We at the Center for Family Care will sorely miss him and his quiet, humble, and collegial leadership. We are grateful, however, that he will remain with us on a part-time basis to continue some of his important pastoral work for the department. Today, I'm going to pick his brain a little, so that we can all learn from his vast experience of decades of parish ministry and his 9 blessed years as the director of the Center for Family Care, as he has ministered to lay and clergy families and traveled across the country to lead retreats, seeing the landscape of the Orthodox Church throughout the United States. So, Father Alex, in these last 9 years as the director for the Center for Family Care and as a parish priest for decades, what have you particularly learned about marriage and family life that you would like to share with our listeners?
3: Thank you. It's a joy to be with you and on this side of the microphone. So much to share. I'll try to limit my thoughts, and I want to limit it in terms of the many retreats I was blessed to be invited to and to lead, because that offered me firsthand experience of where families were coming from and marriages and the blessings, the challenges that they were dealing with. Of course, a lot of our other work was digital, and which is also helpful. but I really benefited so much from being in person at retreats and hearing what families are dealing with. And I think the one consistent in the families that I interacted with was how overwhelmed with busyness they are, trying to balance careers, schooling, recreational time. And I think what would often emerge from these conversations was how important prioritization is. And I think the church models that for us, the church calendar, I think models that for us, that there are several Lenten or fasting periods throughout the year. And I think each of these periods are opportunities to press the reset button and prioritize what or who is most important. They're not just periods to do something, fasting and prayer for a few days and then go on to our regular chores, but really an opportunity to press the reset button. And as a result, or an unfortunate byproduct for such busyness that families are going through, is that I think it leads to poor communication between spouses and between parents and children. And I think that was one of the most popular topics that and requests that we would receive, is the topic on communication, because it really that becomes shortchanged when we're so busy. We make fast decisions. We don't make thoughtful decisions. We don't include the family members in making decisions regarding the family. So again, I think the busyness, the byproduct is sometimes poor communication. And I think on that same theme, there's another unfortunate byproduct of busyness. I think sometimes parents outsource the learning or the practice of the faith to the parish through church school, through youth groups and camps. And these are wonderful programs that the church offers for our kids, no doubt about it. But if the faith is not modeled at home, then the seed of faith may not mature and grow. And I think the example that often comes up in my conversations with parents is when children return from summer camp and they're so well organized now and they're such great experiences for our kids, and our kids return home on fire. And then, and unfortunately, their faith fizzles out after a short time because the family doesn't nurture the faith through family prayer, confession, attending weekday services, and et cetera. So family ministry, it has to be where the faith is nurtured at home. And then we'll see the blessings. On a positive note, because I don't want to just focus on negative, I also saw and spoke with committed parents who made the faith a priority, and we would see the children flourishing. And we're not talking about perfect parents or a perfect family. Our home was certainly not ideal. But the families that are intentional about making Christ first in all their decisions will see the fruits of their labor and commitment. And another positive note is that in our day and age, there are so many resources there in abundance for parents, for families, for marriages. They don't have to create things. There's so many books and videos, podcasts, parenting groups that really can help sustain marriages and families. Because often I'll hear from parents, I don't know enough about the faith to teach my children. Okay. But again, there are so many resources now available to help educate themselves, nurture themselves, and by extension, be able to support their families.
2: Father Alex, how would you recommend sorting through all of these resources? Because there's so much available online, and it can take, I mean, people can spend hours a day just trying to sort through all of the resources online and how to find what is best. Do you have any thoughts about how to sort through these resources to find what best represents the best of Christ and the Orthodox Church?
3: That's a good question. There are a number of avenues, I think. The easiest first stop is our parish priest. Hopefully, he's well-versed in the resources that are available. The priest will know you and your family and where you are in your faith development. I think maybe another call, every metropolis has a youth minister. I think they also would be able to provide proper resources for families. And also, I think, have conversations with other families that you have a sense that they really get it, that they really have, again, not a perfect home, but that they are focused on Christ, and ask what worked for you. Mm-hmm. I remember having those conversations when my kids were babies. And I would contact and communicate with certain families that I really had a sense that they were grounded and on a good path. And I would ask them, what works for you? How did you do this? So I think there are a number of avenues. Again, parish priest, metropolis, youth director, if you will, and parents that you have a sense that they have a lot to offer and are integrating those things in their families.
2: Thank you. You know, that makes me think, what a wonderful opportunity for some kind of a small group discussion for parents in a church, you know, facilitated by the priest. You know, what is working in your home? What doesn't work? What have you tried?
3: Exactly.
2: And then people giving each other ideas in a small group setting in a
3: Absolutely.
2: Church.
3: Absolutely. That's a great idea. It becomes a clearinghouse within the yeah. parish to really support each other. That's a great suggestion.
2: Yeah. So what changes have you observed over these last 9 years since you began your work for the Center for Family Care, both in the development of the resources as well as changes that you have seen in the larger Orthodox Church in regard to marriage and family?
3: So I think the greatest change, not only during my 9 years with family care, but really over the last generation or so, or in the time that I've been a parish priest, I think has been simply the evolution of the family. Gone are the days of a home being mom and dad and 2.4 children. That just doesn't exist anymore. And in fact, statistics show that's actually in a minority. The families of today, the families of today are really quite varied. You have divorced families, you have adoption, you have blended families, you have special needs families, you have interfaith families, and many more examples. So the church has to be adaptive in serving this variety. Rather than think of a cookie cutter format that this program or this ministry will satisfy all of our families, we really have to be more adaptive in terms of family ministry and parish ministry, because how we are defining family and the people in our pews, it's a very different setup than it was a generation or so ago. Mm-hmm.
2: So adaptation is key, and learning to adapt without compromising the integrity of Christ in the church. That seems to be a constant source of tension right now from some of the things that I see. What might you say about that?
3: Absolutely true. And if we're not adaptive, then we're not going to reach the families that we need to minister to. If we are just stuck or rigid, hey, this has always worked, let's just do it again, I think we're going to be missing out on really reaching out. Think of it just on a basic terms. Jesus didn't even come from a traditional family, right? I mean, he had a stepfather and he had a mother. So we really have to think outside the box and maybe in that sense, be more listeners than we are speakers. Those of us who are in ministry leadership positions, we need to listen to our people and hear what their concerns are, hear what their challenges are, hear what their blessings are. And again, I think that the key word is being adaptive and proactive, if possible.
2: Mm-hmm. Yeah, proactive rather than just reacting to what's going on outside of us, anticipating and being more proactive. Yeah, that's very, very important too. Okay. So I'm speaking to you as a wise man right now. If you could offer one piece of advice to married couples, young and old, what would it be?
3: Wow. So I'm calling to mind, I remember when I was first ordained and there was a veteran priest, beloved veteran priest, who when he gave his wedding sermonette, if you will, would basically give the same message. And it almost became like a, not a running joke, but people realized and anticipated what he would say. And he would say, the three things that you need to continually say to your spouse is thank you, I'm sorry, and I love you. And if we do those three things, if you're able to do that in your marriage, then you will have a very fruitful marriage. Sounds simplistic, but there is a great deal to be said about the day-to-day way that we interact with our spouse. So I'll leave that aside for a moment, but I just felt moved to share that. I really don't have any one magic response. I think the prescription the church gives us is participation in worship and the sacramental life. Those two avenues serve as a rudder for our day-to-day life or, you know, week-to-week life and our sense of purpose. So in my own marriage, when we've had problems and we've had more than our share, we commit and trust the faith. We put our differences aside. We commit and trust the faith. We attend services, regular confession, accountability to a spiritual father or mother. Just as a sidebar, one of the biggest heartaches as a priest has been when couples divorce, and I had no idea that there were any issues. Divorce happens. That's not the point. The church even permits divorce. But if I was aware that there were issues, I could have supported them, directed them to resources, etc. Too often, couples suffer in silence rather than getting help. And the church is there to offer that ongoing, steady support to help couples not only survive, but thrive. That's why I really want to emphasize and highlight again the need for spiritual direction of a spiritual father or a spiritual mother. Mm-hmm. Could be the same person, could be two different people, doesn't matter. But I think that accountability is so central to keep us focused and committed and honest with each other.
2: Thank you. That's really important. What I'm hearing you say is the most important piece of advice you could give to any married couple is to nurture their inner life in Christ, and primarily through prayer, participation in the life of the church, and accountability.
3: And the church already has that set up. All we have to do is plug into it. It's there. It's there. It's available to us. On a more practical level, I'll just add this one last piece. On a more practical level is for couples to schedule weekly and regular dates. Just consistent time together. Doesn't have to be anything dramatic. I wasn't always good about that, and I take responsibility for that. But some touchstone so that couples are spending time together, not talking about the kids, not talking about work, mm-hmm. but ways in which we can nurture one, you know, each other. I think that would be a really important practical piece to add.
2: And going back to your first point about prioritizing, prioritizing the marriage relationship, and prioritizing any relationship involves spending time. And not seeing that as just another thing to add to the to-do list, but is absolutely foundational. Mm-hmm. for the life in the home, whether or not there are children. So how about when it comes to parents? What advice would you offer there?
3: 2 points come to mind among many that we could discuss. The first one is daily family prayer. In our own home, our kids are in their late 20s now. But growing up, daily family prayer was the cornerstone of our daily life as a family. I'm not saying that to boast. I'm saying it in terms of the benefits that we received. Now, every family has to figure out when's the best time for that to happen. For us, it was before school. And the kids got ready. They had their breakfast. And before they left for the school bus, we had that 10 or 15 minutes where we read prayers or chanted hymns or read a Bible story or read the life of a saint. And, you know, we lit the incense. And I think it really set the tone for the day for all of us. It was a way that we, even if the rest of the day got away from us, it was a way that we felt united and connected and grounded in Christ. Now, maybe in your family, it won't work in the morning. Maybe before dinner, maybe after dinner. You have to find something that's consistent. I know many families pray with their children before they go to bed. That's not a bad thing, but it might be, people might be too fatigued if you wait that long. And again, even here, there are so many resources available. You don't have to make this up. There are prayer books, Bibles, saint stories that are age appropriate. Learning how to do prostration, saying the Jesus prayer, with smaller kids, having a procession around the house and blessing each of their homes. It doesn't have to be something above board or something that's just so beyond our capabilities. Our faith makes it so easy and accessible. Mm-hmm. And I really think, I can't say it enough, how important that time was for our family.
2: Yeah, but it grounds the family in Christ and in the church on a daily basis, and also then models that the importance of that grounding in our own personal lives as we grow older.
3: Yeah, and it develops a trust and a rapport and an openness that kids will be more willing to share what they're going through, what questions they may have, or what issues they may be wrestling with. So it creates an ambiance of, this is time for us. This is time for our family. This is time for our family and Christ. And again, there are just so many benefits that are a part of it.
2: Thank you.
3: I do have just one other note, yeah. I think, for parents. Yes. And we didn't have to deal with it quite as much because this is more recent, but social media limits. Families have to decide what's appropriate, what level of exposure, how much time our kids can spend, and at what age. These are really, really important questions that families have to address, and when to give them a phone, when to give them access to the internet, because once they have access to the internet, the whole world is in their hand on the phone.
2: Yeah.
3: Again, my kids have grown and things have changed in just recent years, but all our bedrooms are on the second floor, and all the phones, all the kids' phones, were always left on the first floor overnight, charging, and then they can pick it up in the morning because, you know, we just didn't want them to have access in 2 o'clock, 3 o'clock in the morning. Again, these are very difficult, challenging questions, but every family has to have honest and fluid conversations, right? It's going to change from year to year, depending on the age of the children. But there is a very good priest, a friend of mine, who says, if you don't regulate it, if you don't teach your kids, the media will do it. The internet will do it for you. Mm-hmm. So we cannot abdicate that role of modeling for our kid. And that means modeling too. That means when our children want to speak to us, that we're not on the phone 10 hours a day. So, you know, there's some modeling that we have to do as well, but that is a really difficult landscape to navigate, but those questions have to be asked, and we have to put in some level of limits.
2: Yes. I actually read an article yesterday that said the absolute youngest age the children should be given telephones is 13. And I look around to church and I see a whole lot of kids during coffee hour out in the foyer, and they're 10 and 11 years old, glued to their telephones. Yeah. We need to do better with, again, modeling as parents, as well as putting those limitations on children for as long as we've got them in our homes.
3: Yeah. Yeah.
2: And because there's too much addictive behavior, that is the temptations with the telephones and the screens are great. It's from,
3: and there are apps and software to help in those things. So yes. Again, we're not left to our own devices. We have to have those conversations, see what technological resources are available, and then implement them appropriately for our kids. And again, it's going to be fluid because every year our kids grow and we have to adapt accordingly.
2: Yes. Yeah. Finally, just in the climate of the culture in which we live, where we are often told that the family is under attack, that the traditional family is under attack, marriage is under attack, what signs of hope do you see for marriage and family life?
3: Despite so much bad news in the world and divisions within our own country, and even within the public school system, which we didn't even address today. I mean, that's a whole other topic. I am hopeful. And I believe that the framework of our faith is ideal for the family. So we're not an individualistic faith, right? We don't need to figure it out on our own. We are a communal faith. We're part of the body of Christ. We are interdependent. We are intergenerational. And that's, we have to plug into that in our parish communities and other families who are going through the same things that we're going through, to find solace and support, because that is what the faith models for us. That is what the church models for us. And furthermore, we use paternal and maternal language in our theology and in our liturgical services, right? Including the Lord's Prayer, Our Father. So I think, again, the church provides this framework of using familial language. We are not a religion that thinks of God as some God is transcendent, but not so far away from our realities. We believe that our faith and that Jesus Christ is with us closer than our very breath. So I think as much as the church, and I don't just mean the local parish, I mean the entire history, theology, lives of saints, all of that we really have to plug into, and if you will, inoculate our children against the forces of the world. Mm-hmm. I know inoculation is a curse word today and a very controversial word, but my point is the teachings of the faith and the wisdom of the faith can actually inoculate them against the ways of the world. Mm-hmm. And this is an organic framework that I think can be built with the family and faith.
2: Okay. Thank you.
3: What are your thoughts about the future of the family and family ministry?
2: I see a lot of hope. My hope is that in regard to the church and its ministries, that we will be a person, we will become more person-oriented, that meaning Christ as the person to whom we look to for our hope for everything, and not place our hope more in creating more programs. One of the concerns that I have is we tend to develop all these programs in the life of the church, and sometimes we ignore that our hope is Jesus Christ himself and his church. And that is my hope, that our eyes will be focused on that one person who makes the whole difference, Jesus Christ.
3: Amen.
2: Father Alex, thank you for your 9 incredible and faithful years of service in the Center for Family Care. And I know I speak on behalf of the entire department. We will miss your leadership. But we know that you have considered this decision with a lot of prayer. You have taken your time, and that it is the best decision. So thank you.
3: Thank you, Presbyter Teta. Obviously, it's been a joy working with our team, which I will miss greatly. And I also do want to express thanks to all the listeners who have been faithful followers of our podcast over the years. And I've had the privilege of interviewing and talking with so many faithful and amazing people in the faith. So I just want to express thanks to all of those people who I spoke with and all of you who have been faithful listeners. And I know President Carey is going to take the baton and expand it in wonderful ways going forward.
2: Okay. Thank you.
4: Let us attend Sunday's Gospel told for younger children.
0: John 1:1-17. From the very beginning, our Lord Jesus Christ was with God, because he is God. He created everything. Look around you, all the people, animals, plants, even the earth itself he made. Life comes from him. Because of Adam and Eve's choice to disobey God, and all of our choices to do the same since then, sin came into the world. This sin keeps people from God. But God's love for us is so great that he wanted to free us from sin through Jesus. When Jesus was getting ready to come into the world, God sent John ahead of him. John came to help people see that Jesus was God's son and that they should follow him. When Jesus came into the world, even though he made the world, because of sin, the people of the world did not know him. He was right with his own special people, the Jews, and they did not welcome him. In fact, they killed him. But just like light shining in darkness makes the darkness go away, so our Lord Jesus Christ shone in the darkness of our sinful world. He entered Hades, the place of the dead, and rescued people, even Adam and Eve, from death. Jesus rose from the dead. He freed us from sin and death. He gave us power to become children of God.
4: Glory to thee, O Lord, glory to thee.
0: Here are some questions about the gospel story. We've just celebrated Great and Holy Friday, the day Christ was crucified. On Holy Saturday, while the tomb was closed, Christ went into the realm of the dead and brought back to life those who had lived godly lives. The icon of the resurrection teaches that truth. What is Christ trampling or stomping on in the icon? Those are the doors of Hades, the place of the dead. Is it light or dark there under the doors? Do you think it's a happy or sad and scary place? The icon shows us that Christ is the winner in the battle with darkness, evil, and death. At the gospel, listen for the words, "The light shines in the darkness, and the darkness has not overcome it." Be happy today because of what Jesus has done.
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6: The fact that the omnipotent nature should have been capable of descending to the humiliated condition of humanity provides a clearer proof of power than great and supernatural miracles. His descent to our lowliness is a supreme expression of his power. 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

0: Prayers by the Lake, written by St. Nikolai Velimirovich, read by Joseph Latender, published by the Serbian Orthodox Archdiocese of the United States and Canada.
1: Prayer 32. My faith sees you, Lord. It is the light and the far-seeing vision of my eyes. It is the sensing of your omnipresence. It pulls my knees to the ground and lifts my arms toward heaven. My faith is my soul's contact with you. It prompts my heart to dance and my throat to sing. When a swallow draws near, the baby swallows become excited in the nest, for even in the distance, they sense the coming of their mother. My faith is my excitement, for you are coming, my mother. If my friend is thinking of me while writing a letter in a distant city, I also dismiss other thoughts and think of my friend. My faith is my thinking about you, which prompts you, all-encompassing Lord, to think of me. When a lion is separated from his lioness, the lion's eyes are distraught with longing for the lioness. My faith is my longing for you when you are far from me, my beauty. When there is no sun, the most terrifying storms lash the sea. My faith is the calming of the storm within my soul, for your light pours into me and pacifies me. My eyes said to me, "We do not see him," but I pacified them with the words, "The truth is that you were not created to see him, but to see what is his." My ears said to me, "We do not hear him," but I brought them to their senses with the words, "The truth is that you were not created to hear him, but to hear what is his." Nothing of all that is created can see or hear him, but only what is his. What is created sees and hears what is created. Only what is begotten of him can see him, and only what is begotten of him can hear him. A painting cannot see the painter, but the son of a painter can see the painter. A bell cannot hear a bell caster, but the daughter of a bell caster can hear her father. The eye cannot see him because it was not created for the purpose of seeing him. The ear cannot hear him because it was not created for the purpose of hearing him. But vision can see him, and hearing can hear him. My faith sees you, Lord, just as what is begotten sees its begetter. My faith hears you, Lord, just as what is begotten hears its begetter. The God within me sees and hears the God in you, and God is not created but begotten. My faith is like diving into the abyss of my soul and swimming out with you. My faith is my only genuine knowledge. Everything else is like the children collecting motley pebbles by the lake. My faith is the only genuine interest of my life. Truly, everything else is a comedy of the senses. When I say, "Give me more faith," I am thinking, "Give me more of yourself, O my Father and my God." From Prayers by the Lake by St. Nikolai Velimirovich.

0: The life of the body is one of flux and change. The human being cannot exist except in ceaseless motion like the flow of a river. To relax tension, we have sleep. When we wake up, the motion starts up again. Neither of the two states lasts very long, but it is thanks to their alternation that we are refreshed. A constant tension would provoke a collapse. A continuing relaxation would result in the dissolution of the individual. The regular change at the right moment from the one state to the other is the secret of preserving human vitality. So if the body is tired, sleep takes over. Just as horses that have competed in the hippodrome are allowed to rest, so sleep is granted to us to restore us, relax us, and make us fresh for the new day. Gregory of Nyssa, drinking from the hidden fountain on Ancient Faith Radio.
1: Psalm 5. Give ear to my words, O Lord. Give heed to my groaning. Hearken to the sound of my cry, my King and my God. For to you do I pray. O Lord, in the morning you hear my voice. In the morning I prepare a sacrifice for you and watch. For you are not a God who delights in wickedness. Evil may not sojourn with you. The boastful may not stand before your eyes. You hate all evildoers. You destroy those who speak lies. The Lord abhors bloodthirsty and deceitful men. But I, through the abundance of your mercy, will enter your house. I will worship toward your holy temple in the fear of you. Lead me, O Lord, in your righteousness because of my enemies. Make your way straight before me. For there is no truth in their mouth. Their heart is destruction. Their throat is an open sepulcher. They flatter with their tongue. Make them bear their guilt, O God. Let them fall by their own counsels. Because of their many transgressions, cast them out, for they have rebelled against you. But let all who take refuge in you rejoice. Let them ever sing for joy. And defend them, that those who love your name may exult in you. For you bless the righteous, O Lord. You cover him with favors as with a shield. Taken from the Ancient Faith Psalter, translated from the Masoretic Hebrew text by monks of the Orthodox Church, available now at store.ancientfaith.com.
2: 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Be a participant in this vital ministry that has impacted the Orthodox world like no other. 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

How much should one be expected to suffer for Christ? If we look at the life of our Holy Mother Paraskeva and a countless number of other saints, the answer is simply, as much as is necessary. Paraskeva was born in Rome in the 2nd century. The name Paraskeva literally means Friday, and this is the day that the saintly woman was born, the answer to many years of fervent prayers offered to God by her parents. Paraskeva was given the best education and spiritual training by them. When they died, she followed the gospel command of our Lord to sell all you have and give it to the poor. Paraskeva gave away all of her possessions and became a nun, preaching the message of the Lord with great fervor. As was often the case during this time of great persecution for the church, Paraskeva's outspoken zeal caused her to be arrested and put on trial before the Roman authorities. The emperor Antoninus inflicted terrible tortures upon her, but she was miraculously protected by God and was able to escape and flee Rome. She was arrested 2 more times in other cities, where she faced great tortures again and was delivered from her persecutors again as well. When her pagan adversaries attempted to credit their gods with protecting her, Paraskeva replied, "It is not your gods who heal me, but my Christ, the true God." Ultimately, Paraskeva suffered death by beheading. Her relics were later taken to Constantinople, where a shrine was built in her honor. From the Orthodox Weekly Bulletin on Ancient Faith Radio.

The Gospels are filled with stories of the great healing power that Christ possessed. His was a healing ministry, with much of his time spent curing illnesses of both body and soul of those who believed in him. Like their master before them, the apostles participated in God's work of healing as well, always careful that they performed their miraculous deeds in the name of the risen Lord. The power of healing was identified by the Apostle Paul as a gift of the Holy Spirit in his first letter to the Corinthians. It is interesting to note that the Holy Orthodox Church has continued throughout the centuries to believe in healing miracles, pointing out Christ's own words, "He who believes in me, the works that I do, he will do also, and greater works than these he will do, because I go to my Father." St. Irenaeus, writing near the end of the 2nd century, speaks of miracles in his time. Some drive out devils, some have foreknowledge of the future, others heal the sick through the laying on of hands, and even the dead have been raised up and have remained with us for many years. To this day, the Orthodox practice of prayer for the sick follows the New Testament instruction of St. James. "Is anyone sick among you? Let him call for the elders of the church, and let them pray over him, anointing him with oil in the name of the Lord. And the prayer of faith will save the sick, and the Lord will raise him up." In her rich history, the Holy Orthodox Church has been blessed with many healing saints. Two of the more famous healers were the holy unmercenaries Cosmos and Damian. These two brothers were brought up by a pagan father and Christian mother. When their father died, Cosmos and Damian openly embraced the faith practiced devoutly by their mother. They became accomplished physicians, and their dedication to healing was so strong that they steadfastly refused payment for any of their medical services. It is said that Cosmos once became enraged with his brother when he discovered he had accepted 3 eggs from a woman as payment for healing her. It was only after the woman explained that she had sworn by the Most Holy Trinity that Damian should have this gift, that his brother forgave him. Like the apostles of old, Cosmos and Damian always attributed the success of their labors to the Lord. For their efforts, God blessed them with long lives and peaceful deaths. From the Orthodox Weekly Bulletin on Ancient Faith Radio.

Let us arrive at a knowledge of the dignity of our nature, and also a clear perception of the loving kindness of God. Indeed, this will prevent us from even looking at anything evil, and should we happen to fall, it will readily raise us up again. Of the many things which impede our salvation, the greatest of all is that when we commit any transgression, we do not at once turn back to God and ask forgiveness. Because we feel shame and fear, we think that the way back to God is difficult, and that He is angry and ill-tempered towards us, and that there is need of great preparation if we wish to approach Him. But the loving kindness of God utterly banishes this thought from the soul. What can prevent anyone who clearly knows how kind He is, and that, as it is said, while you are yet speaking, He will say, "Here I am," from approaching Him at once for pardon of the sins which He has committed? St. Nicholas Kabasilis on Ancient Faith Radio.

The Creator has bestowed divine beauty on us by adding to His own image in us the likeness of the qualities He Himself possesses. This beauty brings with it other benefits with which God has generously enriched our human nature. For instance, we ought to consider our minds as far more than a gift. They are a way of sharing the mind of God. But the mind by itself, because it is incorporeal, cannot communicate with other beings. It does not have any means of displaying its proper nature. So God created an instrument, the vocal cords, which the mind strikes like a plectrum, and so by using different sounds it can share its own internal world. The mind is like a competent musician who relates with the public on the flute or the lyre. The mind is full of 1,000 ideas that otherwise would remain hidden, and it lavishes them upon the minds of others in a way that they can understand by means of sound. Therefore, from the human body flows music, as if the flute and the lyre were playing together, creating a unique harmony. The same lips, now open, now closed, are like fingers running swiftly over musical instruments. Gregory of Nyssa on Ancient Faith Radio.

0: Be true to God always and in everything. If you say the prayer, Our Father, pronounce each word sincerely with reverence, fixing your mind and heart upon God alone, not paying attention to anything or anybody around you. If you say any other prayer, say it also with all your soul, not with your heart divided, not paying undue attention to anything or anybody. Be always, every moment, with God, especially when you pray to Him. Father John of Kronstadt.
1: Martyr Peter of Alexandria. Peter was the Patriarch of Alexandria for 12 years at the beginning of the 4th century. His was a troubled tenure, as he was attacked from without by the pagans, and from within by Arius, a priest also in Alexandria. He wrote his 14 canons of instruction, which are still important today for the disenchanted Christians of his day. He taught for the school of the famous Christian teacher Origen. Emperor Maximian branded Peter as an enemy of the state and had him imprisoned in Alexandria instead of Rome. While in prison, Arius, whom he had excommunicated, sent word that he had repented of his mistaken view of Jesus. Peter had a vision of Jesus who appeared as a 12-year-old child, resplendent with light. His robe was torn from top to bottom, and so Jesus held it together. Peter asked him who had done this, and Jesus said that the madman Arius had, and that he should refuse Arius his request, which Peter did. He also anathematized Arius, not only in this world, but also the next. The Christians of Alexandria gathered at the prison gates to support the innocent Peter. The emperor threatened to kill him unless they all returned to their homes. Peter had the warden break a hole in the wall so that he could be taken to the area of execution and so save his people. He prayed at the grave of the Apostle Mark, the first patriarch of Alexandria, and he was beheaded. This has been another in the All Saints series, taken from the Orthodox Calendar Company on Ancient Faith Radio.

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1: Are you looking to deepen your understanding of Orthodox worship? 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
1: Well, good evening, everyone, and welcome to Live with the Lowe's. We are so grateful that you're joining us on this Tuesday evening. My name is Father Nicholas Lowe. I'm the parish priest at St. John the Divine Greek Orthodox Church. And as always, I'm joined by my lovely wife and co-host, Dr. Roxanne Lowe.
2: So good to be here this Tuesday evening.
1: And as many of you already know, Roxanne's a clinical psychologist here in Jacksonville, Florida. We're just so honored that you've taken the time to join us this evening. 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It's The Lowe's. 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Just simply click on that. And all you have to do is simply put in your email address. 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And friends, do us a favor. If you are receiving those and you find them very beneficial, help us to kind of cast the net, to share Christ's light by doing your part. And that is just sharing them with your friends and family and encouraging them as well to subscribe. That means a lot to all of us and it helps us tremendously. And also, friends, we'd love to hear from all of you throughout the show and in every show, because we truly believe that growth happens in a conversation, in that contact that we have with one another. You can call us at 1-855-237-2346. That's 1-855-237-2346. 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And before we delve into tonight's topic, I do want to also remind all of you that it's actually been, Roxanne, it's hard to believe, but 3 weeks ago, 3 weeks ago,
2: it's been three weeks
1: since we launched our book, the new book, 6 Hours, 7 Lessons, How Christ's Light Transcends Our Darkness. We're actually going to be on Father Tom's Soroka show right after this show, talking all about the book. But if you are interested in hearing more about this book, it's something that you can find on our website. It is a book that really chronicles the final 6 hours that Christ is on the cross, that we hear in 3 of the 4 Gospels, and specifically the 4 statements that he makes that are seen in all of the Gospels. And so we basically delve each of those statements from a faith and psychology perspective to help us out in our own walk of faith. And what we like to tell people is that on Christ's final day, as on earth, as it's recorded in the scriptures, is to remind you that what we call Good Friday was a very bad Friday for our Lord and our Savior. But on that bad Friday for him, he was thinking all about us and how we would deal with the difficult seasons that all of us will experience in our life. I like to oftentimes tell people, Roxanne, as we talk about a lot, that in life you're either in a storm, you're coming out of a storm, or you're about ready to go into a storm. And so we hope that this book would be beneficial to all of us as we experience those seasons, those storms of life. So you can find out more by going to Ancient Faith's bookstore. 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That's store.ancientfaith.com. And if you've already received the book and you found it beneficial, do us a favor, let us know that. You can post something on our social media. Let us know how much you've enjoyed it. We'd greatly appreciate it. So let's get started. You know, several times every single year, we take an opportunity to answer your questions, to deal with questions that deal with faith and psychology, to kind of help give you our take based upon the Orthodox tradition and our professions and our ministries, to kind of give you some guiding principles to live by answering those questions. And so we encourage you to answer share your questions to help us answer your questions by emailing us or calling us. With that said, we've already had several questions that have come in prior to the show, and we want to get right to them. So this was the first question that came in. It said, Father Nicholas and Dr. Roxanne, my husband and I have been married for 23 years, and although we are in love, sometimes we just think that we're kind of going through the motions. What are some ways that we can help to increase our love and for one another in our marriage? So Roxanne, let's get started with that question. You know, for so many people, we find this is a question that we oftentimes hear when we do marriage retreats, you know, that the marriage sometimes can just have a status quo level, like just kind of a C or an average level. What would you say to this person?
2: I mean, I think it's so reflective of the fact that it's just so easy to enter

0: into the monotony of rhythms in our life. And we are not excited to see the person we see every day. We stop, you know, being really present in their presence. Mm-hmm. And we operate as if they're, you know, the part of the entity of the infrastructure that we sort of exist around, and we can kind of fall into ourselves. And I also think that when we've been married for a while, you know, and I'm not sure if you feel this way, Nick, but I think you do, that, you know, it's easy to start talking more about what we're doing versus how we're doing. Mm. And we stop sharing our innermost thoughts, right? The things that we reflect deeply on. We stop sharing even our dreams or our hopes for our future because we assume that, you know, they're already known. Mm-hmm. And we even don't even share always like the real worries that are keeping us up at night, or even how our lives have changed, you know, because I think seasons of life really change us mm-hmm. a lot. Mm-hmm. You know, we're not the same person we were before becoming a parent. We're not the same person we were since losing our parent, or changing our job, or a health scare, or having to care for an aging parent. We're not the same we were as we were before we moved, or before our kids left home, or before having a baby. Like, there's so much that changes us. And, you know, I'm not sure that we're always really sharing those things. And so the divide and the gap in knowing one another changes and gets bigger and bigger and bigger, all the while we don't even realize it. Mm-hmm. And we're not always, you know, if we're honest, you know, making that rich inner world available to our partners. It's something that we think but don't always say. And, you know, it's hard for our spouse to really support us and make us feel loved when they don't really know us, mm-hmm. or, you know? And so I would ask this writer, you know, to really think about, how has your life changed in the last 5 or 10 years? And what's it like to be in your current chapter of life? Mm. And then I would say, you know, when was the last time you shared something about that chapter of life that helped your partner know you more?
1: That's excellent. I mean, I think for so many people, Roxanne, we just kind of go through life, go through the seasons of life. And when we're in that season, it just becomes everything about, maybe unknowingly, just so busy with the things that are in the responsibilities that are, and we forget that whole level of courting our spouse. Yes. You know, we're so interested in courting them when we're dating them and making sure that we share, you know, stories with them, that we get to know them better, that we're uncovering things about them. That tends to stop oftentimes, you know, in marriages. And I know that I remember us sharing in one of our retreats just, I think recently, actually, where we were talking about that one of the most significant times where we can see divorce take place is when a child goes away from school, or when they leave the house. Mm-hmm. Because a lot of the families, the couple has been in many ways just kind of, everything's been centered around that child, where they haven't been able to really kind of cultivate their own relationship. And then when they're now, you know, empty nesters, as they say, they kind of struggle with dealing with each other and communicating with each other. I mean, how important do you think that is to, because I think sometimes we get so caught up, Roxanne, in wanting to raise our kids, which naturally we're called to do, and to care for them. They're a gift from God. But sometimes I think there's also levels to which we do that and without at the same time compromising our own marriage. What would you say to parents that maybe of teenagers or adolescents? I mean, and I know in our situation what we tend to do, but what would you say to recommend for those who are listening to kind of guide them so that now they are able to cultivate that relationship so that we're not dealing with something more severe when our children leave?
0: Well, I think relationship, you know, preservation exists when we sort of protect and preserve the entity of the relationship itself. You know, there's times when we're talking about our children, there's times when we're sort of navigating life with them, and then there's times when we're navigating each other's lives, each mm-hmm. other's inner worlds. And so I think if there's sort of intentional time taken to do both, you know, when you've been living in one compartment, you know, such as being a parent, that you're really intentional about really moving into the other, you know, role that we play, the other compartment of being a husband and wife, and just a person, mm. right? So we all kind of, if you look at our identity, you know, a parent is also a spouse, you know, might also be, they might also work, you know, they might also have hobbies or interests. They might, you know, be a son or daughter or brother or sister themselves, you know? And so there's a richness, to who we are, you know, really outside of one role. And so I think we have to really be cognizant that we are entering those other worlds. And if you don't know what to talk about, you know, to kind of share the person that you are, You know, you could even think about childhood experiences mm-hmm. that have shaped values or convictions that you hold dearly today. Mm-hmm. You could think about a life-changing experience that maybe you've never shared, but it shapes something about who you are, mm-hmm. Or a book that has really shaped you. You know, a vivid dream that sort of means something to you. And so I think, you know, trying to kind of be curious with yourself, mm-hmm. you know, and then being willing to invite your partner into that space with you, there is a richness that develops and an emotional connection that forms. And then your partner knows you really well. Mm. You're not reserving that stuff for just a friend, mm-hmm. Or your journal, or, you know, your only your prayers at night, but
1: right.
0: you're letting your partner to see that and know you in that way.
1: And isn't it true how often we see, you know, us confiding into other people as opposed to our spouse?
0: Yes,
1: because that relationship
0: so common.
1: Has become so, it's not as fertile as it once was. I mean, what would you say to that? You know, I think you're alluding to it now with the idea of just being inquisitive about our own and curious about our own life, and then obviously sharing that. But how really detrimental is that really in a relationship to have that kind of ongoing relationship where we're not really confiding in our spouse, but more in others?
0: Oh, so detrimental. And it's interesting. I often see in the couples that are on their way to separation that they have become much more attached and invested in friendships mm-hmm. than each other. Okay. Mm. So there's a lot of time where the couple is spending with other people. And they really derive a lot of joy in being with these other individuals, right? Because they've forgotten how to kind of be or have that joy together. And so, if you're at that place and you've stopped communicating, I do think, you know, trying to protect some time to enter into that space and really ask yourself, when a partner does invite you into that space, are you present? Mm. Are you engaged? Are you distracted? Mm-hmm. Are you just talking about the to-do list? Are you, you know, kind of doing so many other things that you can't ask enough to want to go deeper, make them feel really heard? And I hear that a lot. Well, I tried to talk to my spouse, but they just seem, you know, they're watching mm-hmm. TV or, mm-hmm. you know, so I think we both have to really, you know, be honest with ourselves if your partner is making kind of a bid to get you to see them. And that could even just be something like, I had a great day. Mm-hmm. Well, do you follow that with, well, what made it such a great day?
1: Right.
0: Tell me about that. So really being present enough to ask that follow-up question that helps your partner feel seen and heard. And you have something left over for your spouse. They mm-hmm. haven't shared that all with your friends or your coworkers. They come home and there's just nothing left to give. Mm-hmm. And I do hear that a lot too in couples that are headed, you know, for separation or divorce. There's just nothing left to share because they're sharing it everywhere else.
1: You're listening to Live with the Lows, and tonight we've dedicated a show to simply asking you, what kind of questions or comments that you have, questions about our faith, questions about psychology. And this very first question that we had that we received via email was all about a marriage that seems to be kind of static. It's just kind of there, but there's not really much growth in it. I just want to, you know, encourage you, if you've got a question or comment and you wish to remain anonymous, which we totally respect and honor, our producer, Matushka Trudy, will make sure that we are aware, that call us at 1-855-237-2346. That's 1-855-237-2346, or email us a question during the live broadcast of this show by emailing us at ask@ancientfaith.com. That's ask@ancientfaith.com.
0: I think we got a question that just came in via Facebook. I want to go to that since it's on the topic of marriage. Mm-hmm. The writer says, sometimes when my spouse does something to upset me, it's as if I snap and my thoughts become so stuck on what I'm mad about that I have a hard time liking them in the next week, in the next day. How do I deal with still seeing my partner as somebody that's lovable or likable after they've done something that upsets me?
1: That's a great comment. I love how you deal, Roxanne. I love the way you deal with this when we answer this question at retreat. So I'm going to punt the ball over to you to talk about how we see our spouse as not the problem, but as a partner, and talk a little bit about that.
0: Yeah. So I think in moments like this, you know, one of the two biggest words I always say is, you know, give generous interpretations. And what does that mean? I mean, so we're called to be generous with our spouse, right? Through small acts of giving, through positive words, generous to help them out. But we're not always generous in our interpretations of why they did what they did when they upset us. And so I say, you know, let's try to not let generosity stop when we become upset. Mm-hmm. That if I'm really being, I'm giving my most generous interpretation of why you did that, it's going to be much more merciful than the first script that might've entered my head. It's going to give you the benefit of the doubt and think about, you know, you probably weren't doing this on purpose, you know, to bother me. You probably weren't, you know, malicious, you know, maybe there are some differing values here and, you know, we have to think about how to navigate that, but you're not bad because you did bad. Right. And so I think in those moments, we're really trying to say, can I be generous in the way I'm looking at what you've done? Mm. And the second thing I'd say is relationship preservation has to come before self-preservation, right? So everything I do when you anger me has to be led by relationship preservation. So I want to say it to you in a way that preserves our relationship. I want to think about it in a way that preserves our relationship. I don't want to just go into self-preservation mode, because if I do that, I'm thinking only about my own feelings, my own anger, my own rage, my own righteous indignation, and how wrong you are. And so I can really work hard to preserve myself, but in the midst of it, I don't preserve our relationship in the way that I slandered you in telling you, in the way that I attacked you in telling you, in the way I came at you in such a way that made you feel unsafe and not connected, you know, to me emotionally and spiritually. Mm. And so if there are two just big, of course, this is a huge topic, but if there are two big things I would remember, it's be generous in your interpretations and preserve the relationship more than you preserve yourself.
1: Yeah. And I was just going to add to that too. You know, I love when you speak about that, because I think it's one of the things that we work on in our own marriage. I know marriage is perfect and we have our own sets of struggles and challenges like every other couple, but I'm convinced that how we see people will determine how we treat people. And so the Bible says that if the eye is corrupt, so also will the soul. So your relationship with your spouse is directly connected to your relationship with God. And recognizing that the level of that we all fall short of the glory of God, and because of that, that we do it as individuals, we recognize that sin is contagious. So my own struggle with that unforgiveness, or my own struggle with wishing to not look at them or give them the, as Roxanne, you were beautifully stating, that generous just interpretation. I think if not, what we end up doing is seeing them in that way. And what we're doing is causing not only our sinfulness, but it also to impact our relationship, the silent treatment that we oftentimes give, the shutting of the doors, the lack of don't touch me. I'm kind of like, you know, interaction that we have. And so I think it's so important that when you're recognizing this, is that in everything that we see and read in scriptures as well in the tradition of our church, we have to recognize that a lot of this is spiritual warfare. Yeah. And that the enemy himself yearns to do one thing. We hear about this in the scriptures. It says that the enemy is a liar. There's no truth in him. So because there's no truth in him, sometimes what the thoughts that he uses, which are the playground of the enemy about our spouse, if we take that bait, we engage it and we feed it. And so I guess the thing that I would be, you know, would share with you as well, in addition to what Roxanne was saying, just and to go even deeper in the practicality of it, is to make sure that you're truly asking and sharing with them how that situation made you feel. And we oftentimes talk about this, but, you know, really taking the time to truly listen. You know, the studies are showing that we only listen to about 30% of every conversation, 30 to 40% of every conversation, which Roxanne, we've talked about this many times before, is deeply concerning, especially in an argument, because oftentimes we only listen to what we think we hear, which may not even be what's being said, actually, and then only to re-trigger ourselves to go after that person. So we're almost like reloading as someone is talking to do that. So I would allow yourself to be in an opportunity where you could truthfully ask those questions in a safe place, and where you're able to share truly how it made you, how that comment or made you feel, and then kind of work towards growing to that. And if it doesn't, if it's not the right time, take a break, and then come back to it. We'll talk a little bit about that. We had another question that was similar to that question early on. But I do want to add one thing, too, to what we were saying earlier about the predictability of a marriage. I remember Roxanne, someone once told us that the early on in our premarital classes, actually, when we were just dating, that the most successful marriages are unpredictable marriages. And so being very intentional about being unpredictable in the way in which we show love to one another. I love the fact that, you know, Roxanne sometimes will do some of the, you know, silliest things that anyone outside of the two of us would think this is so cheesy, you know, but it's just a constant reminder of being unpredictable about our love. And then, you know, when she says, "Hey, Nick, I booked this event this evening. We're doing this tonight." It's just something that says, "Hey, listen, I value you. I love you. And I don't want this to become stagnant. I don't want this relationship to become stagnant."
0: Or something so small, like what you did this morning. So I'm in cycling class and we go to different gyms in the morning and you walked in like out of nowhere. I was not expecting you, and big smile, walked into the spin room, said your hellos, and went and did your workout. And I was shocked to see you there, because obviously we usually go to different spaces in the mornings. And, you know, that sticks with me the rest of the day, just seeing your face in that room in an unpredictable manner. So I echo that 1,000%.
1: So I guess just encouraging, you know, and I wish I got that all the time, right? That's not the case, but I just want to encourage our emailer that just look for opportunities to be unpredictable. You know, in a relationship, it's like a fireplace, you know, and we've talked about this on our show. We've got many a podcast on marriage as well. So definitely check those out. But we talk about like marriage is like a fireplace. And, you know, after a while, the fire ends up kind of running down and someone's got to get up to put a log on the fire. Because if not, the fire just kind of falls away. We don't have that problem necessarily in Florida because it doesn't really get that cold. But having said that, the question I would always ask you and your spouse is to make sure that we're always, both of us are putting a log on the fire. We want it to be as bright, as powerful as it can be. And so making sure that we're doing that as well. So that's a great question. And thanks so much for sharing it. And again, if you have a question or comment, feel free to let us know either online as we're broadcasting live on our social media platforms, on our Facebook page. You can actually go at the Lowe's Facebook page. And on Ancient Faith's Facebook page, you can leave a comment in the comment line. We'll definitely get to those. And if you'd like to call us, you're more than welcome to at 1-855-237-2346. That's 1-855-237-2346. Or email us at ask@ancientfaith.com, ask@ancientfaith.com. You know, this was a question that came in actually yesterday, Roxanne. And it says this. It says, "My friends are telling me that the end times are here." I think that's something that we've oftentimes heard, especially in the days that we're living in right now. And she says this, she continues with, "Signs include bioweapon viruses that take down the electric grid and future government seizures of our property and bank accounts. As Orthodox Christians, how do we respond to these doomsday scenarios?" And I love this question because, you know, every year, especially at election time, but you know, and probably even more regularly now, we're hearing more and more of these types of questions. And the beautiful thing is that this is not a new question. This is a question that we hear shared in scriptures. We hear this question responded to also in the writings of our church fathers. So let me just kind of share with you. The scriptures talk about this in a number of ways. The scriptures talk about us being prepared, no matter when it is. And it says that we know neither the day nor the hour in which our Lord is going to come back. And so having said that, if we don't know the day or the hour, and yes, there may be things that look very similar, at the end of the day, we just don't know. But what we do know is that God tells us to be prepared. He uses that beautiful parable, the ten maidens that are, half of which are prepared when the door is open, and half of them are not prepared when they're carrying their oil lamps, which we'll hear during Holy Week. And I just encourage you, the idea of preparedness, and recognizing that every day that I have, yes, I love hearing people say, you know, "Wow, it's just a beautiful day. Thank God I'm living today." Right. But I'd go one step further, and that's, thank God that God's given me another day to get closer to Him, to repent for my sins, to acknowledge my mistakes, to look at the areas of my life that are creating distance between me and Him. So whether or not we are living in the end times, what I would tell you is that no matter what, you and I are living in our end times, that our time on this earth is coming to an end within our lifetime. And because of that, seek this opportunity to live preparedness, to live prepared. I remember St. Silouan says, one of our church fathers says, keep your mind in hell, but don't despair. In other words, if you're always thinking one angle that you can take this particular passage is to say, wait a minute, hell is a possibility. And because of that, I need to recognize what do I need to do to on my own. Obviously, there's grace in this, but there's also my own actions that are required. Is how am I going to be the person that God wants me to be, and to do that through the context of our church, through the context of the sacraments, utilizing the sacrament of confession and others, but doing all that I can on my end to live as if it is my last day, because at some point in your lifetime, it is going to be the last day. And so we should live prepared for that.
0: So we just got a question that came in via YouTube. Mm-hmm. And the writer says, what would be your advice as a couple to a soon-to-be priest and his wife?
1: Well, I think that's a great question. I mean, I think I'll start this off, Roxanne, and then I love your input and your advice from, as a presbytera. I think first and foremost, I would say to the priest, if I was to direct my comments just to him, initially I would say that the biggest thing that I would say is stay prayed up. Stay extraordinarily prayed up. Every day, non-negotiable, I'm spending time in prayer. Non-negotiable, I'm spending time reading my Bible. Non-negotiable, I'm spending time working and growing in my faith. Because within any church, to be honest with you, and we're seeing this, there's the statistics. We were just recently doing a clergy retreat, and several of them actually in this country. And across the line, what we're finding more and more of is clergy burnout. We're finding clergy are not having the time to spiritually take care of themselves. We feel themselves, some of them feeling distant from God. Everything that you could imagine happening to clergy, we're seeing more and more of. So I would say that ultimately staying as close as you can to Christ through prayer, through reading of your Bible, through reading of the church fathers. And then I would add to that having a spiritual father, because sometimes many clergymen, I will tell you, probably struggle to have a priest or someone that they can truly be authentic with and kind of be true to who they are. And so having a spiritual father that you can confess to on a regular basis. And then I would say to you, and finally, as far as knowing that you have a family, is remembering that your first church is the family, and being purposeful and making sure that you're protecting them, that you're taking care of them, that you're spending quality time with them, not with your phone, but being very intentional with with the time there. I can't tell you how many priests and priest wives, really, when I've met with just the priest wives who speak about just wanting quality time with their spouse without the phone, and just simply connecting with them and just talking to them, and and them truthfully not just physically being there, but intentionally being in that moment. So just off the top of my head, those are some things I would really encourage that priest to have.
0: Yeah, I mean, I think that's so true. I mean, I do think spiritual warfare is so real, mm-hmm. For everyone in this life, but especially, when you're really working to share light. I mean, that the enemy certainly does not want to promote that, and will do everything to create division.
1: I mean, we feel that ourselves.
0: Yeah, it's sort of a constant struggle to sort of be prayed up ahead of mm-hmm. all of that, or alongside of that. The other thing I would say is really good boundaries that allow you to love and in ways that you remain healthy and whole. Mm-hmm. And that boundary is different for everyone. But if you are starting to feel resentful or irritable or not present or engaged, the boundary may need to be shifted or changed in some way to allow you to serve in ways that are that allow the peace of the Holy Spirit to be with you. And so I'd say that, you kind of have to study yourself as you are in mm-hmm. ministry to know where that line is for you. Because when your spirit starts to shift, it may be that the boundaries aren't quite right, and you may have mm-hmm. to learn where do I need to kind of move things around or set boundaries or say no, no matter how much I want to do. When we do too much and we don't minister to ourselves emotionally, spiritually, physically, you start to see a change in the spirit and you don't serve well. So I'd say knowing those boundaries is super, super important.
1: And I would add to the presbytera, to the priest's wife. I mean, I think Roxanne, we could probably you could speak better to this than obviously me, but I do think that for the priest's wife who's in this relationship, obviously is the, you know, is so important in creating her own lane at which she feels comfortable in ministry, and knowing that, you know, you don't need to be like everyone else, just be yourself, and the people will love you for being your authentic self. And so love your church, love the people, and wherever you find yourself, do that, you know, whatever language that speaks to you, do that.
0: I love that. So true.
1: I mean, I think, and you know, cause I think naturally, especially when there's just a group of people, it's very easy to be competitive or to look at what this person's doing, especially on social media, you're looking at.
0: Or to fit the mold of what you think you should be doing.
1: Right. Yeah. But at the end of the day, what people want and yearn is to see before them a person who, like us, is struggling in our own walk of faith, that we are striving to be who God wants us to be, that we want this all to be about Christ, not about us. And having said that, knowing how that works for you is going to be different than what it might work for someone else.
0: I love that. So true.
1: And then I'll just add to just one last thing is that I think one of the things that Roxanne, I think that we've done very well, and I think it's just because what we've heard from other priests who struggled with this has been beneficial to us, is having priests and priests' wives part of our connection so that we can relate to them and connect to them, having those kind of relationships as a couple. So beyond just simply confession, having that kind of connection with other clergymen and their spouses and make sure that when you are, because these are going to happen in any relationship, in any business, for sure, you're going to see it, but also in the church. There's going to be times when people may have frustrated you, and it may be because of what you have done or maybe what someone else has done to you. But find a place in your house where you have that conversation. Do not let those conversations be public conversations with your children present, because what we're seeing now, statistically speaking, is that I always tell people that one of the signs of how a church is doing is not necessarily, is one of the ways, obviously, is this people coming in, retaining people that are already in there, but also where are the priest children? Are the priest children truly engaged in the life of the church? And that to me is something that I know that for us as, you know, as a couple, it's very important for our kids to love God and love His church. So when we do have those opportunities to get frustrated or have a conversation or me to lean on Roxanne or to lean on me, we don't do it in public. It's we have a private place in our home where we have that conversation. So I would encourage you to do the same.
0: Yeah.
1: So again, we thank you for those emails and those questions on YouTube, as well as in our email inbox. And invite you also, if you'd like to ask a question or have a comment, feel free to do so. Don't miss this opportunity. We only do it a couple times a year. That number is 1-855-237-2346. That's 1-855-237-2346. Or email us a question at ask@ancientfaith.com. That's ask@ancientfaith.com. And I do want to just get to this question that's come in. The question says, my family and I are new to as Orthodox Christians. We pray together every meal. I like it because it helps my daughter and my husband and I stop and be thankful. However, when my family visit, who are atheists, visit and eat multiple meals a day with us, I can feel their disgust and disapproval with noises and mannerisms. It also seems to derail any constructive or pleasant conversation during mealtime. I know I should not try to change my prayers to make it easier for them, but I'm wondering if there's anything I can do to make mealtimes go smoother for all. Roxanne, that's a great question.
0: That's a great question. And I think in a more even generalized way, this applies to so many who, you know, may be in a situation at work, or you're having a meal with friends and, you know, you're used to praying and they're not, you know, whether they be atheists or anyone else. And how do we make room for our faith? And I, you know, one of the things that I like to think about as being a healthy relationship, a symptom of a healthy relationship, is that there is space for two people to exist, two identities, two dispositions.
1: Who may be different also in levels.
0: Who may be different. Mm. If you suddenly start to find that there is no space, you reflect and you look at this relationship and you don't see yourself in that relationship, you no longer see yourself. In my mind, the relationship is unhealthy, right? I mean, there should be room for me to pray even if you don't, right? And most of the time, we can find a way to respect somebody else's differences, mm-hmm. No matter what they are. And what are we, what to do in differences? We learn, we listen, we make room for, we're curious about, not necessarily to persuade, not necessarily with an end result that we're seeking, but just in terms of how relationships are supposed to work. You know, they're supposed to grow us and open our minds to people. And so I think what I'm hearing in this particular situation is that there's not just a disinterest or a discomfort on the result on the aspect of the person who's praying, but there's a little bit of antagonism, you know, going on. And so that might be something to kind of talk about, maybe, you know, ask about in another way. You know, I notice that sometimes when I pray, I sense this, or I see this, or I hear this. Can you tell me what that's about? You know, and you maybe kind of give room to kind of listen if there's something going on for them, you know, that they want to talk about or they want to own. And if nothing else, it says, hey, I see it. I'm mm-hmm. giving you an opportunity to talk to me about it if it is making you uncomfortable. Mm-hmm. But, you know, again, at the end of the day, we want two people to be present mm-hmm. in that moment. And so I would discourage you from changing what you're doing. And if the relationship seems to be able to hold it, I would encourage a conversation, not in that moment, but at a different time, with your observations, you know, non-judgmentally, but with curiosity to kind of find out, you know, what's behind that or what's beneath that.
1: Mm. I totally agree with you, Roxanne. And I think it's just one of those things where, you know, it's unfortunate. These are, you know, we're you know, not everyone is going to be our cheerleaders or going to be in love with what we are in love with. And I think that's okay. That's all right. I mean, that's the reality that we see in our early church tradition, the martyrs, the not everyone after Jesus rose from the dead, we're like, yeah, he did rise from the dead. Let's all become Christians. I mean, we see persecution of Christians continue, you know, well, one would argue that they're still being persecuted. But I think the key for you is you're not losing you and not losing mm-hmm. who God has really created you to be and your family in that situation. So I agree with Roxanne wholeheartedly. And I think that, you know, having that conversation, and I always tell people this is like a life principle to have, but, you know, always go into a problem asking a question, because sometimes we go into a problem stating what that person is doing, but put the pause button on that and more kind of come in from a question, you know, I'm noticing this, and how is that making you feel? And if however they are, you know, at least you're giving them, as Roxanne was beautifully stating, a platform to share their thoughts.
0: Yeah, to really own them.
1: Exactly, to own them. And then you're sharing with them that also, I recognize that you're sharing with them that behavior, or in this case, praying, is something that we value as a family. It's part of the core values of this particular family. So without changing who you are, you're also giving them an opportunity to see how you, as a person of faith, may be different than the way in which they're handling it. You're handling them in a much gentler, softer, and caring way.
0: I mean, and again, you know, coming back to healthy, I always say, and I always tell all the kids this, like, a safe relationship, healthy relationship, is one that allows you, you know, to live your values without discomfort. Mm-hmm. You know, it's, they make a lot of space for you to be exactly who you are. And they themselves may be living those values
1: right.
0: without you having to share them. Mm-hmm. And so I think it's really important. Yeah, but this is an important topic. I'm so thankful this writer wrote in about this, because I think so often we run into that mode, and people are critical often of things they don't understand, or they're critical of things that they're afraid of, you know, and we tend to really put walls up with things that make us uncomfortable because we're afraid. We don't understand. We're afraid of how that might make me feel, mm-hmm. You know, and maybe we're afraid of judgment. And so I think there's a lot going on beneath the surface, you know, in terms of bigger emotions that might be, you know, creating that antagonism. And so I do think it's important that we label that, we observe that, and we don't let it operate as an invisible pink elephant in the room, mm-hmm. Because that's where it grows and gets a lot more force.
1: Love that. Thanks so much for emailing us that question. We're going to take just a brief break. And on the other side of this break, we're going to talk about an emailer that has a question and concern about their child that they believe is struggling with an eating disorder. So stay right with us here on Live with the Lows.
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0: During his darkest moments on the cross, Jesus uttered seven statements. His words offer us principles to live by, lessons of hope, peace, and comfort. 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
1: And I'm Father Nicholas Lowe.
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1: Well, good evening, everyone, and welcome back to Live with the Lowe's. 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This one, this email, Roxanne, came in a couple of days ago in preparation for our show and just broke my heart. This is the emailer says, "How do I know if my child may be struggling with an eating disorder? I've watched my daughter over the last few months, and she doesn't seem to want to eat a lot and is always talking about her health." Roxanne, what would be the signs that we would be encouraging this, I'm presuming it's the mother, calling or emailing about watching her child potentially have an eating disorder?
0: Oh, it's a great question, because earlier we catch eating disorders better, the better their prognosis. But really, you know, with eating disorders, there's just this sudden, you know, if God is on the throne of your life when you're healthy, suddenly what's on the throne of your life with eating disorder is food, weight, and shape. That is it. And everything in their life becomes molded around manipulating or controlling that in some way. And so there's this sudden kind of preoccupation with the notion of food, weight, body shape, and size. You know, there's a lot of body checking behavior. You might see wrists, you know, checked. If they're sitting around, they might touch their legs in different ways or their hips or stomach, and in almost a compulsive manner to kind of check every few minutes if something has changed, or, you know, if they're after a meal, if it's affected my body in some way. And they might begin making excuses around, you know, doing things that involve food, you know, socializing around meal times. And you often, you know, start to see a lot of rigidities develop, you know, refusing to eat either certain foods, certain food groups. And what you ultimately see is that what becomes the safe foods becomes narrower and narrower and narrower. It doesn't kind of stay status quo. It usually starts out as sort of an innocent kind of shift into this direction, and it kind of, it develops a life of its own. And there's, you know, extreme concern for, you know, whatever feelings you're trying to ameliorate with the food. And so, you know, eating disorders can come about from a few different directions. One is linked to OCD. There may be many of you aware of that. You know, the compulsive spectrum can breed eating disorders because the intrusive thoughts and the compulsive behaviors become strictly about, you know, food and body weight. And so people can develop eating disorders in that way. And also it can come about as a result of trying to cope with extreme emotions from either trauma, abuse, or really anything that has created an intense emotional experience that they can't manipulate any other way. They don't have good tools around. So suddenly manipulating food becomes a way to sort of numb those feelings and help us cope a little bit more. And I would say to look out for things, you know, like purging. I mean, people can purge through vomiting. They can purge through excessive exercise. They can purge in the shower. They can purge, you know, through vomiting, through laxative abuse. And then there's people who are consuming large amounts of food. Really, there's a loss of control around food, right? So again, the preoccupation with food kind of goes in this other direction of, you know, really trying to numb themselves through the intake of food. And it's not enjoyable. I mean, there's a complete loss of control around the relationship with food. So it's not a mindful approach to sitting down with food and enjoying it. It's more trying to kind of disconnect from their own body, their own soul, their own emotions. And so I would say, you know, really looking out for these sort of rigidities that can't be prompted to sort of shift gears with your observations.
1: That's so important. I mean, Roxanne, are we seeing an uptick though in the amount of people who are diagnosed with eating disorders? And I mean, how do we, when we see that, what would you recommend that mother do if it is in fact an eating disorder?
0: I think getting evaluated by a therapist who specializes in eating disorders is really, really, really important. Because again, earlier you catch them, the better the prognosis. You know, once they've kind of been there for a while and body weight gets below a certain weight or body weight gets out of control, it's much harder to treat. And usually you really need a team, a dietitian, therapist, and physician. And of course, your spiritual father to sort of be a part of this. You have this team around you that's going to kind of guide you with the food, with the emotions, with the spiritual peace, because really eating disorders occupy the throne that really only Christ should be sitting on. And so that's one of the best ways to sort of describe it is when you see that that becomes the most important thing to this individual. And they're no longer interested in how their gifts are going to be destroyed, how their purpose is going to play out, or what God's will is for them in their lives. You know, their preoccupation is led by that. So you really do need this kind of team approach to sort of help walk through, but they need to be specialists and really familiar, you know, with how to treat it.
1: That's great. That's such great advice. Thank you for sharing that. And thank you so much for the mother that shared that email question. Here's another question that came in. This is a question that came in several days ago. It said, what role do demons play in mental health issues? For example, can we feel fear or anxiety or depression as a result of demonic influence? I think, you know, that's a great question, Rex. I'm presuming that you want me to start with that question, so I'll start that. Sure. I think one of the things that we have to recognize is that we are in a spiritual battle. And I think one of the greatest, I think, gifts that that we give the enemy is to believe that he does not exist. Because the reality is that we don't fight what we don't think is there. And the reality is that the scriptures, even after the resurrection of Christ, talk about spiritual warfare. They talk, I mean, in 1 Peter, it talks about, you know, be careful and wake up for the spiritual, for the enemy is like a roaring lion seeking after his prey. And what I would encourage, you know, how we understand that word demonic probably varies from probably different Christian traditions, but I would say that there is no doubt that the church fathers speak a great deal about how the enemy will oftentimes play on our greatest weakness. So let me just share with you a quote that, in anticipation of this show, that we looked up that I think is so powerful from St. Isaac the Syrian. He says, not all the passions wage war by means of assault. So in other words, not everything that we are fighting looks so obvious for us that when the enemy is attacking us, it doesn't look so obvious. It could be things that we don't even look at or don't even presume as being negative. For there are passions that only cause the soul affliction. And he describes them. Listlessness, despondency, and grief do not attack by an assault. Rather, they simply weigh a weight that gets heavier each day upon the soul. So it's something that I think for all of us to remember is that how significant it is that we see in the traditions of our church, the tradition of in the scriptures, about how the enemy will oftentimes use our struggles to create additional distance between us. I love how St. Paisios says that the enemy will send, this is how he says it, will send like an anesthetist to kind of just give us a little bit of a little shot that is kind of sleep, causes us to sleep so that he can come back later with an axe. And it's very vivid and very difficult sometimes to hear that. But the point being is that we are under attack. And if we don't think that we're under attack, then just recognize that we're playing on the enemy's playground. So he is real. He does have power when we give him that power. And he is at war with us. So my encouragement would be is recognizing that when we face those attacks, to recognize that the enemy and Christ are not like on, there's not like an equal power. Like sometimes in the Western mentality, we have this idea that that the evil power has the same amount of power as the good power, or that of Christ. Christ destroyed that. I mean, what fans the flame of the negative part is when we engage it, when we, you know, whatever, like the old adage goes, whatever you feed thrives and whatever you starve dies. That's the same thing here, is that when we feed the depression, the fear, the worry, all these different things, then we give it space. St. Paisios says in a later way, he says that the enemy provides thoughts that are like airplanes, and he's looking for a runway of, in other words, looking for a soul that he can land on. So in other words, we can't control the airplanes. Those are going to come, but we can't control if they land on our soul and on the runway of our soul. So in a very simple, very practical way, I would say one is speak with your spiritual father. Allow your spiritual father to start working with you directly on those issues that you're struggling with. If he needs to share that with a psychologist or a therapist, definitely do that. But I think that would go first to the spiritual father. And secondly, I would call out your sins. I tell this to my own, those that are, that go to confession with me, I oftentimes say, write down your struggles, write down your sins, write down the things that are keeping you, and having distance between you and God. And I mean that literally, write them down, because when you write something down, you take the power away from it. You know, in the Old Testament, in the gospel, in the book of Genesis, when Adam and Eve ate from the tree of the, of good and evil, when they realized that they had done it, they hid. And when we are living, when we are going through difficulties and struggles, one of the things that we like to do is hide. We like to withdraw ourselves. And it's so different than with our own sinfulness. So when we actually say, you know, wait a minute, and I love when God, the Bible says simply in the third chapter, he says to Adam and Eve, he says, where are you? Like, God is looking for us. He's yearning to be with us. So making sure that you're writing out those and saying, God, that today, I know that at some point today, I may struggle with despondency. I may struggle with depression. I may struggle with something that, that whatever that is that you can fill in the blank, and asking God to give you the guidance and the wisdom to do that, along with what your priest is sharing with you, as well as staying, reading your scriptures, even reading the Bible verses that are specific on dealing with the struggles that you're struggling with, I think are so powerful and very helpful in the process. But recognize that Christianity is not a cruise ship, as we say. It's a battleship, and that's what we're going to every day. That's why it says take up your cross. He doesn't say just take up your Bible and you'll be okay. He says take up your cross. So it's going to be difficult.
0: Absolutely. And I think always remember, you know, listen, we operate with a body, a mind, you know, that is a physical organ, and it is our spirit is living within that. And so it is possible for us, for the physical organ within our body, you know, to have mental illness, right? And so, you know, it's not just a spiritual thing. I know that the enemy can take that, just like it can take our disposition, our weaknesses, our spiritual aspects of our personality, and use it against us, and make it worse, you know, and lead to the greatest thing, which is division from God. A lot of times things like depression, if we engage those thoughts or let them land, as you said, on that platform, and we really engage them and internalize them and believe them, we might find ourselves pretty far off the beaten path of God's purpose and design for our lives, because we believed those lies over what God has promised us. And so I do think that's kind of where we have to be careful of that line.
1: We just have a few more minutes left in the show, and we do want to thank those of you that sent your emails, whether it be through email or through your comments on our Facebook page. This is the question Roxanne says, Father Nicholas and Dr. Roxanne, I love your show and your daily inspirational messages. My question is, I struggle a great deal with forgiving a family member who hurt me years and years ago. I hear people saying that I can forgive, but I can't forget. How would you guide me in forgiving them? Because I truly feel it is weighing down on my soul. So, Roxanne, let's talk a little bit about how important it is to forgive.
0: Oh, I mean, listen, forgiveness is hard. It's why in our book, it was 50 pages in that one chapter. And we always say that was condensed from the 100 that it began with. Right. And, you know, one of the greatest and first gifts or jobs we have in forgiveness is deciding that it's important to begin that journey. Mm-hmm. And on that journey, we have to process that pain. We have to unpack it enough to process it, and we have to understand it ourselves. Mm-hmm. And so often when we're angry at somebody, our focus and our energy is so much on who that person is rather than why what happened was affected me in the way that it did. And so, you know, it's almost a shifting of our focus to kind of go within, process, unpack, and understand deeply, you know, why this offense or hurt, you know, was so upsetting to us. You know, this isn't really about, you know, and even figure out what role we may have played in the situation. It's not mm-hmm. about blaming ourselves, but about carefully considering who we were in the situation. And if there's nothing, you know, that kind of set us up for the offense, maybe there was something that made us more sensitive about that based on our own life, our own personality, our own, you know, vulnerabilities, then at some point, what helps us in forgiveness is trying to level the playing field. You know, one of the first things I always like to remind myself of to help me when I'm angry at somebody is leveling the playing field with humility by saying, you know what, haven't I also said or done something that affected somebody else, angered somebody else, hurt somebody else, or maybe that I shouldn't have done that ended up being hurtful to somebody, you know, even non-intentional. Haven't I also said or done something at some point that wasn't good, you know, that wasn't great? And in that way, you know, it helps me to kind of begin a little bit of a, now we're on the same side, mm-hmm. you know, you're not bad, I'm not good. We're both, you know, struggling in different ways at different times in our life. You know, but as you're unpacking it, it's so important to really figure out what value did this touch on for me? Why did that bother me, you know, so much? Mm-hmm. What's the deeper reason behind my strong feelings? And really that reflective process and journey to understanding yourself paired with the humility, you know, paired with that, okay, I've also done some things, kind of helps us kind of move into a softer heart for moving on from what happened. Mm-hmm. And that doesn't always necessarily mean reconciliation or going back into that relationship either. You know, sometimes, you know, forgiveness and repairing a relationship are two entirely different things. Mm. But it is a journey. It's not something I would expect of myself like tomorrow. But it's something that I would work toward every time those thoughts surface. It's a resetting, order them, you know, then they go into disorder again and we reorder them all over again. And so it's this constant kind of cycle of bringing ourselves back and resetting ourselves, in humility, and the desire and the willingness and the want, you know, to forgive.
1: I love that. And just to kind of build on that, we only got a few minutes left at the show, but I do want to encourage you as well to remember that forgiveness is not really about the person who's affronted us. It really is about our relationship with Christ. Our very first chapter in this new book, 6 Hours, 7 Lessons, the very first statement that Jesus does make is on forgiveness. He says, forgive them, for they do not know what they're doing. And I love how St. Mark the ascetic has this beautiful statement. He says, the sign of sincere love is to forgive wrongs done to us. It is with such love that the Lord himself love the world. I love that. That sign of truly sincere love is to forgive someone. So recognize that we oftentimes say this in previous episodes here on our show, is that the vertical always shapes the horizontal, that my vertical relationship with Christ will help my horizontal relationship with others, because people are going to upset us and frustrate us always. Yeah. So our prayer is that that God will give us the guidance to do just that, that forgiveness is not an event, it's a process.
0: And we've just had so many of the questions come in. I think we're going to need to do a part two of the Q&A, because I see four other questions that just came in paired with the ones that came in previously. So we're going to take note of those questions and
1: definitely do that and have a follow-up show. And
0: for sure.
1: And we thank you all for taking the time to be with us this evening. We love having this show. We want this all to be not about the two of us, but really about our relationship with Christ and how we can guide you and all of us together towards a closer relationship with him. So thanks so much for being with us tonight. Thanks to Matusha Trudy for producing tonight's show, as she does such an amazing job every single week. And join us next Tuesday. We have a brand new Live with the Lows show. We've got some amazing guests. 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
4: 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One day, our Lord Jesus reminded his followers

0: show off by how they look and act when they fast. We should not fast so that people see how good we are. We should fast so that God can see that we want to be more like Him. Then our Lord Jesus said we should not care so much about things we can get here on earth. The earthly stuff we have can break, get rusty, or someone could steal it. Instead, we should care about heavenly things, which can't break, get rusty, or be stolen. Our Lord reminds us that whatever we care about the most is where our hearts will be.
1: Glory to Thee, O Lord, glory to Thee.
0: Here are some questions about the gospel story. Jesus taught us how to be His disciples or followers. What should we do if someone has done something wrong to us or is mean to us? If we forgive someone who has hurt us, what will God do? God doesn't want us to brag about ourselves, even when we are doing something good, like fasting. God knows when we do good things. Jesus told us we add to our treasure in heaven when we follow what He taught us. What are some ways you have followed Jesus and added to your treasure in heaven?
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3: She has been mistakenly thought of as having lived in Rome. Reliable sources now indicate that she was of Roman extraction, but was born in Sirmium of Pannonia. Pannonia was a Roman province east and north of the Danube. It covers areas of present Hungary, Austria, northern Croatia, and eastern Slovenia. Her family probably descended from those Romans who had originally settled in the area and helped in its administration. Whether her parents were Christian, we do not know. However, Anastasia seems to have accepted the Lord early in her life. Being a compassionate and understanding person, she used to visit the sick and infirm without fear. She fed and provided for them out of her own resources. She even went and bound the wounds of those Christians who had been tortured. She did all these things in the night so that no one would know her. Finally, however, her identity was revealed. Thus, during the great persecution ordered by Emperor Diocletian, she was arrested, tortured in various ways, and finally burned on a pyre. From Encyclopedia of the Major Saints and Fathers of the Orthodox Church on Ancient Faith Radio.
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5: Do your work and then forget it. Don't carry it around with you. Be totally attentive to what you're doing, but don't carry it in your mind. Have your mind focused on what you're doing at the present moment.

He who follows the good impulse of his heart enriches above all else his own self. A radiant, healing force enters his soul, a joy and peace which cure all the ailments and ulcers of our soul. On the other hand, the man who hardens himself constricts his heart and lets in the cold, enmity, death. From the Diary of a Russian Priest on Ancient Faith Radio.

0: faithfulness, answer me, and in your righteousness. Do not enter into judgment with your servant, for in your sight no one living is righteous. For the enemy has persecuted my soul, he has crushed my life to the ground. He has made me dwell in darkness like those who have long been dead. Therefore my spirit is overwhelmed within me, my heart within me is distressed. I remember the days of old, I meditate on all your works, I muse on the work of your hands. I spread out my hands to you. My soul longs for you like a thirsty land. Answer me speedily, O Lord, my spirit fails. Do not hide your face from me, lest I be like those who go down into the pit. Cause me to hear your loving kindness in the morning, for in you do I trust. Cause me to know the way in which I should walk, for I lift up my soul to you. Deliver me, O Lord, from my enemies. In you I take shelter. Teach me to do your will, for you are my God. Your spirit is good. Lead me in the land of uprightness. Revive me, O Lord, for your name's sake. For your righteousness' sake, bring my soul out of trouble. In your mercy, cut off my enemies and destroy all those who afflict my soul. For I am your servant. Psalm 143.
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reigns, he is robed in majesty. The Lord is robed, he is girded with strength. Yea, the world is established, it shall never be moved. Thy throne is established from of old, thou art from everlasting. The floods have lifted up, O Lord, the floods have lifted up their voice, the floods lift up their roaring. Mightier than the thunders of many waters, mightier than the waves of the sea, the Lord on high is mighty. Thy decrees are very sure. Holiness befits thy house, O Lord, forevermore.

O Lord, thou God of vengeance, thou God of vengeance, shine forth. Rise up, O judge of the earth, render to the proud their deserts. O Lord, how long shall the wicked, how long shall the wicked exult? They pour out their arrogant words, they boast, all the evildoers. They crush thy people, O Lord, and afflict thy heritage. They slay the widow and the sojourner, and murder the fatherless. And they say, the Lord does not see, the God of Jacob does not perceive. Understand, O dullest of the people, fools, when will you be wise? He who planted the ear, does he not hear? He who formed the eye, does he not see? He who chastens the nations, does he not chastise? He who teaches men knowledge, the Lord, knows the thoughts of man, that they are but a breath. Blessed is the man whom thou dost chasten, O Lord, and whom thou dost teach out of thy law, to give him respite from days of trouble, until a pit is dug for the wicked. For the Lord will not forsake his people, he will not abandon his heritage. For justice will return to the righteous, and all the upright in heart will follow it. Who rises up for me against the wicked? Who stands up for me against evildoers? If the Lord had not been my help, my soul would soon have dwelt in the land of silence. When I thought, my foot slips, thy steadfast love, O Lord, held me up. When the cares of my heart are many, thy consolations cheer my soul. Can wicked rulers be allied with thee, who frame mischief by statute? They band together against the life of the righteous and condemn the innocent to death. But the Lord has become my stronghold, and my God, the rock of my refuge. He will bring back on them their iniquity and wipe them out for their wickedness. The Lord our God will wipe them out. Psalm 94.

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1: Well, hello and welcome to Orthodoxy Live, your live call-in show about the Orthodox faith, her teachings, and her traditions. You're listening live here on Ancient Faith. I'm your host, Father Evan, and I hope you can join us tonight by calling into the show at 1-855-237-2346. That's 1-855-AF-RADIO. As we get underway tonight, it is June 4th, 2023, and today is the Feast of Pentecost. So, boy, if you were to go back in time all the way back to February, we began a section of the liturgical year with the reading of the publican and the Pharisee. And that reading announced our movement into Great Lent and towards the Lord's death and resurrection, which we celebrate on Holy Week at Pascha. And then a 40-day period of celebrating our Lord's resurrection until Ascension Thursday. And then 10 days later, the Feast of Pentecost. So that liturgical unit, today we conclude. And so if you go back to February, March, April, May, and here we are in June, basically a quarter of the year. Hard to believe, but what an intricate, beautiful, transformative period that it is each and every year for Christians. And if you haven't yet grown accustomed to a liturgical calendar, allow me to just introduce it to you. The idea that the church has had since the time of the apostles is to orient us in time through the life of Christ. And so for many Christians, you know, that maybe is redacted down to the celebration of our Lord's birth at Christmas and the celebration of our Lord's death and resurrection at Easter time. But if we look at the more robust calendar of early Christians and Christians that continue in the tradition of the apostles, we note that other events of the Lord's life, like his baptism, which is celebrated on Epiphany, January 6th, or his transfiguration celebrated on August 6th, or the annunciation of his coming birth on March 25th. And included in that would be the Feast of Ascension, which occurred 40 days after our Lord's resurrection, and Pentecost, which occurred 50 days after his resurrection. Those biblical events, the church, from the time of the apostles, included in its rhythm. And today, we still do include those rhythms. And so today, we celebrated the Feast of Pentecost. And for those of you who had an opportunity to attend an Orthodox service, you may have also heard the reintroduction of the prayer that is read at the beginning of our prayer time to the Holy Spirit. That prayer to the Paraclete, O Heavenly King, Comforter, Spirit of Truth, who art present everywhere and fill us all things, Treasury of blessings and Giver of life, come and abide in us or dwell in us. This prayer in the Orthodox tradition is omitted from the time of Pascha until Pentecost, as we live, if you will, within the framework of biblical time. And it's reintroduced to our daily prayer at the Feast of Pentecost. Now, something that's pretty interesting about that, and something we should consider, is if we look at the Gospel of Luke, and this is also recounted in other places in Matthew and Mark, and in different ways in John, the Lord encourages us to ask God the Father for the gift of the Spirit. He puts it within this context in Scripture. He says, you know, which of you having a son, if he asks for an egg, will give him a scorpion? Or if he asks for a bread, will give him a stone? And he says, you know, the Lord Jesus says, well, if you, in a sense, not being a holy or good, give good things to your son when he asks, even more so will our Heavenly Father give good things to those who ask. And then he goes on to say, so ask for the Holy Spirit. Now, we took the Lord at his word, and that's why in the rhythm of Orthodox prayer, our first prayer is to ask for the Holy Spirit. We do this every time we begin our prayers. And interesting to that prayer is the idea of tabernacle. Now, some of us are familiar with that from the Old Testament. In the Old Testament, we know that the quote-unquote tent of meeting, where Israel met with the Lord, was in the tent of meeting as they wandered through the wilderness. And in a similar way, we ask that God now, but in a more intimate way, meet with us, but the meeting place is not in a tent or in some building, but rather inside our very own selves. So the Greek eskinosen literally means to set up one's tent, and we're asking that God do that within us. It's the same phrase used by John in the opening of his gospel when he talks about Jesus, who tabernacled. The Lord Jesus tabernacled in humanity. He joined his divinity to our humanity, and he set up the meeting place of God with humanity and himself. Likewise, now through the gift of the Holy Spirit, the same occurs in each and every Christian. And so today, this great day of Pentecost is a feast that recounts this and many other things, of course. And so as I share that with you, just as an encouragement in your prayer life to begin with the entreaty, with the supplication to God on high to send the Holy Spirit into your heart, and then to live within the presence of the Spirit and to be Spirit-led, to look for those gifts that the Spirit brings. So we celebrated today the Feast of Pentecost, and I didn't even realize it till I was in the midst of doing some baptisms today, that today also marks the 20th anniversary of my ordination. I was ordained into the clergy, the royal priesthood of Christ, 20 years ago on Pentecost. The actual date was June 15th, which is just around the corner, 11 days from now. But the feast was the Feast of Pentecost. And I remember the day because, there's a liturgy. Our bishop was with us, which meant the liturgy was a little longer than normal, about, 2.5 hours long. Then there was the Vespers of Pentecost and the kneeling prayers, which was another probably hour and 20. And then you include my ordination, which tacked on another 45 minutes or an hour. And I think all told, it was about a 6-hour service. And at the conclusion of which, the bishop asked me to greet all those who had come. And so I think the line to get out of church took maybe another hour. So, I think people were in church for 7 hours or so. Well, once again, you're listening to Orthodoxy Live here, June 4th, 2023. Wide open lines on this June evening. If you'd like to get in, you can do so at 1-855-AF-RADIO. Other ways to get a hold of me and ask your question. So you can go to ancientfaith.com and you can click on the live show button and scroll down to Orthodoxy Live. You'll find a microphone button there and you can ask a question now or at any time that you're listening to this program or anything on AFR. You can go ahead and click and record a question for us, or you can send in your question to orthodoxylive@ancientfaith.com. All right, a couple of other things before we get to our first question of the evening, and that is coming soon. Ancient Faith Radio will be launching live video for all of its live programming. So for those of you who've wanted to see inside the studio and be part of the show using live video to correspond with the audio, that capability is just about ready and coming online. We've been setting up all the studios around the country to do that. I was working with Bobby Maddox, who's in charge of the IT for Ancient Faith, just this Friday to get that all set up. And so I think we've got all the bugs sorted out, and we'll be going live with that, I think, sometime in July. So that's coming. Can't believe it. I guess that means that this little craft room that I've been broadcasting out of for 11 years is going to need a little bit of a makeover. And, you know, maybe I'll position the camera so you don't see the Legos and board games that my kids have been using for the last 11 years down here in the playroom. Nonetheless, all right, well, let's get to our first question. And we're going to use a question that came in on that record function that I was mentioning here at the opening of the broadcast. And so I think this question comes in from Scott. Let's take a listen.
2: Hello, Father Evan. My name is Scott. My home parish is St. John the Baptist Greek Orthodox Church in Las Vegas. I'm a longtime listener and have called in once before. I'll state my question first, then I'll kind of give you the background to it. The question is does using government to impose and enforce God's commandments on others have a place within Orthodoxy? And if so, how come? I'm having this conversation with a friend of mine who's Roman Catholic. He's upset because of the Pope's recent comments on sodomy laws within this context. My friend, using Romans 13 as his basis there, his kind of rationale is God establishes all governments, God establishes all leaders, God gives them all their authority. Along with that, God's law is just. Therefore, leaders and governments should impose God's laws on all people. He's very specific, too. He says he's only talking about the Ten Commandments. He's not trying to say that, you know, other like fasting laws or anything like that should be imposed. But he's also clear that these are broad interpretations of the Ten Commandments. So like adultery would fall, things would that would fall under adultery would be like sodomy, public lewd acts, so forth. And those are his words that's. So he's basically saying, you know, like sodomy should be illegal. Adultery should be illegal in the government context. And there's punishments for that. And basically stating, so like if you committed adultery, you got divorced, you may lose primary custody of your children, or you might not get half the assets because you are the one guilty. So he's clearly talking there's punishment involved as well here too. My understanding is that I just don't see that really any clear way at all, whether it be in scripture, examples of things in scripture, the fathers, or just through daily stuff I've been involved with in Orthodoxy. I've just never heard anything like this. And I kind of gave him the Passover example in the Old Testament where you have foreigners living amongst Israel and they're not required to be circumcised. But if they want to partake in the Passover lamb, then they must become circumcised and then do everything else as well. It's if the people desire to come close to God, then they come into the church, for lack of a better term, follow the rules and the sacraments, you know, get the sacraments of the church and let God change their hearts and minds. I see this imposing laws on others and having others just follow the law with no change of heart. You're just creating a bunch of Pharisees in my mind. Thank you for your time.
1: All right. Well, Scott, that is a detailed and long question, but definitely one worth examining. You know, let me give a few thoughts, you know, from the lifetime and the ministry of Christ. And let's see if we can start to frame an answer to this question as to whether or not we should consider or advocate for the use of government to impose and enforce God's commandments on others. So, you know, the first thing that I think can easily be brought to bear on this is the Lord's own commentary on the separation between the things that are of God and the things that are of the worldly power. And he says, you know, render unto God the things that are God and unto Caesar the things that are Caesar's. And that isn't to say that the Lord is not the Lord is not the Lord of the world or the universe, but his kingdom, as he says in another place, is not of this world, right? And so when he, you know, another passage to bring to mind is when he's with Pilate and he's under trial and Pilate is sort of goading him and he says, look, you know, you have no authority except what has been given to you. Now, what's interesting about that is that, you know, we're not necessarily in a position to say that Pilate is this righteous, godly, holy man. And yet, you know, he's under God's authority. He's been placed by God in authority, and God is utilizing what he is doing, even, you know, kind of this horrific act of condemning the Lord Jesus as part of his will, right? And then the Lord says to him, you know, don't you know that if I wanted to, I could call down, you know, I can't remember the number, how many legions of angels, but the Lord doesn't, you know. Another thing to consider, of course, is the way in which the church, from the time of its beginnings with the apostles, where Peter and Paul operate in such a way as to pray for the local governments and leadership, and to try, if at all possible, live peacefully with them. And there's a sense within Paul, you know, that Paul says, you know, when he's talking to, let's say, the church about judgment and behavior, that, you know, judgment begins within the church and the household of God, and the expectations for a certain way of living begin inside the church. And he says, you know, if this were not so, you know, where would you, you know, if our judgment or if our separation was really vis-a-vis the broader world and the surrounding Roman society, he says, where would you go? You know, but rather the concern in Paul and in Peter later, Peter says this, I think it's 1 Peter 4:17, that the time comes for judgment to begin in the house of God. And if it begins first with us, you know, what shall be the end of them be that obey not the gospel of God? So I think the focus, it seems to me, you know, from another place where the Lord says, you know, why do you notice the speck in your brother's eye and not the log in your own? I don't think this is a supported position, right? Now, another way to look at this is to say, how do we view those outside the church? Well, I hope with love and with a fair amount of generosity and mercy. So if you come to the church, like right now, let's say you show up at my parish of St. Spiridon, and I don't know, let's give a ridiculous example. You know, you drink and you gamble and you live with several other singles, and you live in a sort of a way that you fornicate and you carouse and you use foul language, and you show up at St. Spiridon's. Okay. What type of expectation do I have? Well, I'm going to preach the gospel and I'm going to encourage you in the gospel. But I am not going to have a level of expectation I would for you if you were baptized, you know, and part of the community. In a sense, I would classify you as someone who is, you know, investigating, you know, maybe even to the degree of becoming a seeker. And this has occurred several times in the parish where people start hanging around the parish and listening to the preaching and the teaching. And then at some point like today, you know, we welcomed 3 new people into the church by baptism, and 8 people we welcomed into the church as catechumens. And when they've made that declaration to enter as catechumens, we go through the prayers of exorcism, we go through the renunciation of evil, and we go through the proclamation of acceptance of Christ and the recitation of the creed. And now as a catechumen, the expectation and the way of life is completely different. And, you know, that description of someone that I gave a little bit earlier would not work. You know, you can't be a catechumen. You can't be seeking entry into the church. You can be struggling. Of course, we're all going to continue to struggle, but you're making a commitment, right? And then even more so when one declares through their confession of faith and their confession of sin, and then their entering into through baptism and chrismation into the church, yes, then the commandments of God and all that begins to apply directly to it. And I think you bring up a good example of how people lived with Passover. Now, attempts have been made by governments, Christian governments, and they have failed. And the Lord wants to win our heart, right? And there is a tendency within some mindset of Christians that we need to legislate the commandments of God. We need to legislate the morality of God. And that this would bring about, I'm not sure what. And that somehow this would be a more just and equitable way for people to live. Now, I'm not saying if abortion was to cease that that would bother me at all. You know, but at the same time, do I think legislating the cessation of abortion would affect the hearts of certain people? Probably not. Would it reduce the number of abortions? Hopefully so, and that's a good thing. That's something I think as Christians we could attempt to do. But I think the overall question as to whether or not we should create theocracies, it's really, to be honest with you, at this stage of how human society is oriented and organized, I think it's kind of one of those sort of pipe dreams. You know, if we think the United States, which has as its founding constitution the separation of church and state, you know, of religion and civic government, that we're going to somehow move back to, you know, prelates and bishops and pastors making laws and asking the society to live under them, I think that that's a fool's errand. And I think we have to deal, now I'm getting here outside of the maybe theology and getting into the pragmatics and practical aspects of it. I think we have to apply ourselves to the practical reality of preaching the gospel and winning people, not through the establishment of rules, but relationships. And let's win people's hearts for Christ. I think that was that's the track that I would recommend. All right, let's go out to the phones. We've got an anonymous caller who's calling in. Welcome to Orthodoxy Live. You're on with Father Evan.
3: Hi, Father Evan. Thank you so much for taking my call. My question has to do with the state of the church. I guess I have. It's got two parts and they go together. I guess the bigger question is, how do we sort of think about when it sort of seems like the devil is just winning, you know, like everywhere, and how there seem to be so few Christians and then even fewer Orthodox. It's just something that bothers me when I think about it. And then, you know, the second part is that, you know, I happen to go to a wonderful parish where it's very vibrant. And sometimes on my travels, I try to stop and go to other Orthodox churches, you know, in different towns where I'm at. And sometimes what I see is kind of sad, I guess I could say. It just seems like there's just very little people or, not a lot going on. And it makes me feel like what I'm experiencing is more of an anomaly. Now I know it isn't in terms of the length of, you know, like how long the church has been around and all of that kind of thing. But I guess what I'm really asking is if there's a way to sort of think about this.
1: Yeah.
3: And a way to sort of look at it.
1: Yeah.
3: You know,
1: I think there is. I appreciate the question, and so everybody knows you're not a plant. Have you read my new book?
3: I have not.
1: Okay, you need to go buy it. What you just expressed is, you know, in both the experiences that you had in traveling, in your overall concern about how things seem to be going, and in your question about, you know, what's happening here? That's exactly the reason I wrote the book. So the book's called Reclaiming the Great Commission, A Roadmap to Parish Health. And basically I examine, why do we see this phenomenon of, you know, parishes who seem to be outliers and vibrant and filled with life and ministry, and yet, you know, the more common experience as we travel around is to see communities that are struggling, you know, that seem to be anemic and lack vibrancy and the presence of the Holy Spirit. And this is not just an Orthodox phenomenon. You know, I think it's something like 1,000 Christian churches in America close each month.
3: Wow.
1: You know, that, you know, when we see double digit declines in Christianity, that's not just happening, you know, amongst one demographic or one element of the church. It's happening everywhere, right? And some places it's worse. Some places it's a little bit better, but overall the decline is double digit across the board. You know, if you take every type of Christian you could imagine, throw them in a pot, you know, we're at a double digit decline over the last decade. So what gives, right?
3: Yeah.
1: And so I examine that question in the book, that overall question. And then I also examine the question as it relates specifically to Orthodox communities. If we're not seeing vibrancy and growth, why? What's in the way? And really, the simple answer, this is very simple. Yeah, that's why I say, you know, read the book. The simple answer is that there is something that we are doing that's keeping God's church from growing. And in every instance in which I have, you know, I've traveled all over the U.S. I have worked with countless numbers of parishes and parish leaders. In every parish in which communities are growing, you see the same things playing out. You see an ability to cooperate with what God has instituted and designed, and a earnest effort to reduce and eliminate the obstacles that we erect. Right? Because God's promise is pretty clear. You know, he wants his gospel to be shared, and he wants his church to be full, and he wants to populate his kingdom, right? So if it's not occurring, then where does the problem lie? Right?
3: Okay.
1: On our side. Now, with saying that, I'll put a big asterisk and say, you know, it's pretty clear that Holy Scripture speaks about, you know, this time that we're living in with some clarity, that, you know, times of struggle and tribulation, times of opposition, right, to the gospel will occur. And at times it'll seem as if, you know, the Lord himself says, when I return, will I even find faith on the earth? You know, that's, he's wondering, right?
3: Wow. Yeah.
1: Right. And there's a sense in which, you know, the church will be tried and tested. And I would say, you know, that's one of the periods of time that we're in. You know, yes, there is the mistakes that we've made leading up into this point that have created a lot of the problems that we face. And most of those problems are generated by us. You know, I'll give you some simple examples. You know, in many parishes, the focus was not Christ. And you're going to say, well, how could that be? Well, it's clear once you do a simple autopsy and you see that really many other things became important. And I can give a few, you know, easy examples, you know, heritage, sure, politics, buildings, even certain ministries or social outreach programs. And Christ was lost, right? And so what happens is that, you know, there's a lack of spiritual vibrancy and strength. And so naturally, you know, okay, so your parish is an outlier. My parish currently is an outlier. You know, I'm not seeing that we're shrinking. We're growing faster than we can handle it. Okay. I'm not in, you know, some big robust city where there's tons of Orthodox. I mean, Loveland, Colorado, it's not that big of a town. I don't sit on, you know, a major thoroughfare. I'm not, you know, it's nothing flashy, or we still got folding chairs in the sanctuary. You know, we started without, you know, anything that you would think resembles an Orthodox church. No icons. I mean, most of the people until recently, until we built our new church, you know, we worshiped inside a gym, you know, with basketball hoops and a ratty old floor. And, you know, we didn't even have an icon screen or a candle stand or any of that. didn't matter. Church was growing, you know? And so in other words, what I'm saying is most of what has obstructed our growth is self-generated. Now, on the flip side, yes, our society is less interested, you know, by the direction it's taken in the gospel of Christ. But that's only on the surface. Are you telling me that the people you meet, the people I meet and talk to me, I mean, I did a baptism of a family today that wept after their baptism because where they were before they met Christ and his church was a nightmare. So do you think once we get past the surface, people aren't desperate for what the church has to offer?
4: Yes.
1: They're desperate, right? I mean, to live in the world's miserable. To live in a world in which, you know, revenge is more important than mercy. To live in a world in which you hoard what you have and you avoid generosity, right? To live in a world in which your pride and your ego is first. Those things destroy you. And you know what? What do? We distract. We distract ourselves, right? That's really what we do, right? We distract ourselves. We entertain ourselves so that we don't have to feel how painful it is to live in such a way. And Christianity has such a beautiful answer to the soul sickness of humanity, but we have erected all sorts of crazy barriers. I'll give you another example. Am I boring you?
3: No, not at all.
1: Okay. So when St. Paul began to preach and teach to Gentiles, he was obstructed in that by whom? By people in the church.
3: Right.
1: You know, they erected all sorts of hoops and litmus tests and barriers to people entering into the church. They wanted the dietary laws to be kept. They wanted circumcision to be kept. And Paul was saying, none of that. Let's get rid of that. Let's be clear that Christ didn't come to hold us to the law, but to grace. And let's find a way to open the church to all. And in many ways, the church is still finding ways to restrict people's easy movement in. And so again, I talk about that in the book. How do we start becoming bridge builders and not barrier erectors? You know, right. How do we move away from stagnation towards diversity and life? And so, you know, when you think about the overall concern that you have that it seems that God is losing, I don't think God's losing. I think we're pretty poor ambassadors of the message that God's given us, and that's pretty clear. We seem to be a lot weaker and a lot less focused on the central primacy of Christ and the good news that he's given us, and more concerned about peripheral stuff. And, you know, people aren't interested, you know, and we're not going to catch their hearts by talking about that stuff. And so, you know, one other way to think about this is to think about we are no longer ministering in a world that, it, you know, is familiar with the gospel.
3: Right.
1: And so we can't make what would be called technical changes to try and attract people. The way to think about this is the beautiful example that is given in the book Canoeing the Mountains. You know, Lewis and Clark were great explorers. They were hired by Thomas Jefferson. They were watermen who knew how to operate on a river, and they were given the task of exploring the Northwest and finding a river route, right, using the Missouri, right? And I don't know if you're on the East Coast or the West Coast, but there's a problem with trying to get from the headwaters, you know, or to get from the Missouri to the Pacific. And that is that there are the Rocky Mountains.
3: Right.
1: So what did Lewis and Clark have to learn to do? They had to learn how to climb mountains and become mountain men, not river men. And that's called an adaptive change. And so really what faces most parishes, most communities, most Christians is going through an adaptive change. And that means you've got to learn new skills to face new challenges. And no one's an expert. And so it takes some humility. It takes some innovation and creativity. And so, you know, practical examples of that in my own parish have been things like, how do we conduct memorial services for people that aren't Christian or are not Orthodox? How do I do confessions for people who aren't even Christian, but are interested in having a place to come and be counseled and confess, you know, something that they didn't even know how to label, but we'd call a sin? You know, how do I teach people the life of Christ who literally don't know the basics of nativity, crucifixion, resurrection? You know, how do I mold a people into a community in which they've never experienced communal living before? They've lived as isolated individuals. You know, they don't even have the basics of social fabric in their own lives. And that's all adaptive, you know? It has nothing to do with changing service times or simply switching into English. It's much more than that. Again, I address those in my book. And so, you know, it's a big topic and I could just keep going, but, you know, I think what you're asking we have solutions. We have to be attentive to them and begin working on them in a way that can bring vibrancy, not just to your own parish, right, but all over, you know. And one last thing I'll say, and then, you know, you can redirect, is I had a guy show up at my parish last Sunday, and then he wanted to go to lunch. We went to lunch, and he said to me, look, I travel all over the U.S. He says, I've never seen that many kids in church before. He says, you know, it was like a zoo in there. There were so many kids. And I said, yeah, isn't that great? And he was like, what's going on? And, you know, Loveland is a retirement community. That's what it was established as. So where are the kids coming from? You know what I mean? So any redirect or?
3: Yeah, I mean, I guess when I read the scriptures, it seems, I always thought, even before I became Orthodox, that the pattern seemed to be in the Old Testament, like when the people were being obedient and following God, that the kingdom expanded. And then when they weren't, that it detracted.
1: Yeah.
3: And then they would go into exile.
1: Yeah.
3: Or something like that. And that God never abandoned them, but God was sort of willing to let that happen.
1: Yeah.
3: And I guess a thing that I wonder about is if it's the same, that God is willing to let it dwindle at times.
1: Yeah. I mean, we can say that. I mean,
3: you know, maybe to teach us a lesson so that we cry out to him again. And,
1: I'll put a fine,
3: sad because it just seems so tragic.
1: Yeah. I'll put a finer point on it. You know, I was someplace and someone said to me, well, okay, look, the church down the street is bursting at the seams and we're dying here. And I said, well, you know, God doesn't play games. He is sending his spirit into the world and he's directing people to him. He's just not directing them to you.
3: Wow.
1: And I said, so you got to figure out why. Well, I mean, is God's, you know, God's serious, right?
3: Yeah.
1: He's sending his spirit. He wants to build up his people. And if communities aren't experiencing that, well, what are we going to do? We're going to blame God, or are we going to say, no, let's look at ourselves. Why am I not growing? You know, why is there a lack of vibrancy? Now, again, there could be a testing there. There could be a chastisement that's, you know, that's not necessarily something that we need to sort of, you know, gosh, maybe we're not doing anything, quote unquote, that's against what God wills. But God is trying us, and that's okay. And, you know, we remember what St. John Chrysostom said. He said, you know, we don't always have to think about quantity. It'd be good to think about quality, right? And if we have a quality, you know, issue, and we're really building up the depth of our spiritual life, then the quantity comes. It's a trailing reality. And St. John talks about that. And that's true too. But I think what you've said, yeah, can hold true still today, you know, that God allows the church to sort of shrink in places because the church isn't being the church. And, okay. You know, we need to recover that. And that's why the book's called Reclaiming the Great Commission, right? So thanks so much.
3: Out of curiosity, are there any prayers that you include in that specific quote that you would recommend? Yeah.
1: I do use basically only scripture to prove my points. And so what I would say is that there's a prayerful consideration of scripture and what God is directing us through scripture when we consider how we rebuild the church. Yeah, for sure. Okay. Thanks so much. Tell me what you think about the book. Okay. All right.
3: Okay, bye-bye. Thank you. Bye.
1: All right. We're going to go really quick. A question from the YouTube channel before we get out to our next caller. When other company and someone leads a prayer for the meal, we're allowed to eat the food, correct? Example, Islamic country company or in the company of Baptists. Well, there are specific canons about praying with the heterodox and whether or not we should include the prayers of non-Christians in our prayer. It's clear that the prayer outside of Christianity is something that the church is concerned and suspicious or suspect. Now, I think to be gracious, we're at someone's home and they offer a prayer. And you know, this maybe falls under what St. Paul talks about, when he's talking about the meat offered to idols, right? But there's some discernment there. And perhaps when we're going to someone's home that is, not Christian and they want to offer a prayer over the meal, perhaps we can say, and would you mind if I offered a prayer as well? But St. Paul seems to land on the side of being gracious and aware of, you know, when he goes to Athens and he sees all the altars erected, you know, one to the unknown God, he finds a way to direct them and those people towards the true God, which is and who is Christ. You know, some caution there, I guess I would say, you know, when spending time outside the church and in prayer, we do have to be aware of what's going on. I had a neighbor who was Muslim and would invite us over and he would want to pray and he did. And I would ask, can I pray? And he never opposed that. He always welcomed prayer in the name of the Trinity in his home. And so I would ask for God to come and bless the meal in that way. So that's something to consider as well. All right, let's go out to Yerasimos. Yerasimos, welcome to the program.
5: Your blessing, Father, and greetings of the feast.
1: Oh, greetings. The Lord bless you. Yerasimos, you have to tell me where you're calling from.
5: I'm calling from a small town in Ontario called Smith Falls. It's about 35 miles north of the New York-Ontario border and 35 miles south of Ottawa.
1: Okay. And so what state is that?
5: This is in Ontario.
1: Oh, Ontario is a state. Okay, got it. Okay, so Ontario. Remind me some of the other
5: province.
1: States. Yeah, provinces, yeah, that's right.
5: Quebec, Alberta, British Columbia, Vancouver.
1: Right. Oh, wonderful. So now, is there an Orthodox church there?
5: Well, we have, I live on a small farm, okay. 160 acres, and we've built a chapel here, and we dedicated to St. Cosmas and Damianos, and we have Father Luke, who is an elderly monk from Mount Athos, who spent 17 years on Mount Athos, and so we have services as much as his strength can provide for us. So we were very fortunate during COVID. We managed to receive communion regularly and have services without any break.
1: Interesting, huh? Well, how nice. And so, farm? Do you anything in particular that you farm on your farm?
5: We farm sheep for quite a while. My wife took care of the animals. She got to learn a great deal about sheep, and she became

0: years that he had been married. She had tried to commit suicide several times. And my concern is for her salvation. I'm not too worried about Father Basil because he got murdered and people do get murdered. But I'm worried about her salvation because this is like, there's no time of repentance between blowing your own brains out and killing your husband.
1: Yeah.
0: But I'm just wondering, you know, in the mercy of our church, can we pray for her salvation? I'm at a loss for words here because it's such a hard topic.
1: Yeah, of course.
0: I mean, I want to be able to pray for her.
1: Yeah,
0: and for her salvation, and the fact that she was ill, mentally ill. I know she didn't have a funeral. Nobody would give her a funeral.
1: Yes, I
0: see. So I'm not sure what the answer to this question is.
1: Yeah, let's talk about it. Well, I think first of all, you know, our thoughts and prayers, you know, for the repose of your spiritual father and for the tragedy of that situation and what I'm sure that brought to those who knew him, yourself included. You know, it's kind of an unspeakable tragedy, right? Something you just never think you would encounter, right?
0: No, of course not.
1: Right.
0: It was so shocking that I had no tears.
1: Yeah. I couldn't
0: believe, I couldn't cry over this.
1: Yeah. So first is just to acknowledge that and to say, you know, let me offer at least my own condolences. And just my sadness, you know, to come alongside you in that and just say, boy, what a hard situation. And to all those who knew him and that knew her, right? Now, when it comes to, you know, her salvation, it's pretty clear that the church reminds us that the judgment of God is based in his love and mercy, and that his judgment is perfect, and that there wouldn't be a prohibition that the church would give toward the faithful when it comes to a situation like this and say, oh, no, you cannot pray for her salvation. No, you pray. I mean, what would love require of you? It would be to pray for her salvation, especially given her mental illness, right? And, you know, the question of saying, was she able to freely understand and completely understand the ramifications of her actions? It sounds like it's not possible, right?
0: I know that, just to interrupt for a second, I know that 3 years before this, she had lost her faith.
1: Mm-hmm.
0: She woke up one morning and said she no longer believed in Christ.
1: Sure.
0: And so it was downhill from there.
1: Right. Yeah, I mean, and that's not, I wouldn't say that that's all that surprising. I mean, again, given, you know, where her mental health went, you know, it's like when we think about judgment, right? And we say, is there a difference in the judgment that God has towards those of us who've lived under and with his benevolence and in his church and had godly parenting and have been nurtured versus those who lived, let's say, a very tragic existence, you know, and had no recourse to the goodness of God on this earth? Yes, judgment is different. You know, the Lord says it. You know, to those who much has been given, much will be expected. And, you know, for someone who's in a state of mental illness, it's a different judgment, right? So a couple of ideas, practical ideas that I would say. Number one, I think, Gerasimos, for you to pray for her repose and the mercy

0: mysteries of God is within the context of life in Christ. I don't see any contradiction to that prayer and the life of Christ. To beseech God fervently, even, right? I don't see any problem at all. I know that the other thing that I would do is, have you heard of Saint Dimphna?
1: No, I have not.
0: Celtic saint. She is known as a patron saint to those who struggle with mental illness. I have an icon of her in my office. She's a patron in our parish. The mental health professionals in our parish have come to know her. I would look to Saint Dimphna, and I would ask for Saint Dimphna's intercessory prayers over this situation. That's a practical thing I would do. I'd get to know her, I'd get to know her life, and I would get an icon of her, and I would lift up prayers and ask that she intercede for this presbytera and for the situation and for all of you.
1: How do you spell her name?
0: The way that I'm going to Google the way that I've spelt it is D Y. Let's see. I'm a terrible speller. So let me type this in. D Y M P H N A. Yeah. And you'll find her image, and you'll find a prayer. You'll find information about her, her feast day, quotes, all sorts of information on Saint Dimphna. She was close to her spiritual father, who is also canonized. And so Saint Dimphna, that's a practical thing I would do. And I think what else I would include in that is that as you converse with others who knew your spiritual father, that you encourage them in like behavior, right? Encourage them to pray for, and to find space in their heart, right, for that prayer, to this very troubled soul. And, you know, what can't be made right on earth, God can make right in his kingdom. You know?
1: Indeed. Right?
0: I'm so very sorry about the situation. How long ago did this all occur?
1: Within the last, I think it was five to six months ago.
0: Wow. Oh.
1: Yeah.
0: Where was he a priest?
1: He had been a priest up in the West Coast, and he had retired in Las Vegas, where his family was from.
0: Oh my!
1: So he was in his, I don't know what year of retirement, but he had been retired for a number of years. No children, and his physical health was not good. So I suspect there was. Yeah, I mean, he had declined into a place of great poverty, and he had an income of $1,000 a month. I suspect that his presbytera, having lost her faith, saw no light at the end of the tunnel.
0: You know, the pain of humanity, you know, it was like the earlier caller who was talking about, you know, I see God losing everywhere and I wonder about it. Yet at the same time, you know, we see such pain and suffering in the world. And yet we know in Christ and in his church, there is such great comfort and healing that's possible, right? And how important it is for us to make sure that we can extend that to people in the world. I encountered it just daily. I mean, in the people that, you know, as I go around, you know, just as a priest and I encounter people at stores, you know, they come up to me when I travel to go speak places, you know, the stewardess pulls me in the back and shares, you know, the pain of her life. The person sitting next to me ends up confessing, you know, their sin and their tragedy. Do I encounter the opposite? Do I encounter opposition? Do I encounter animosity? Yes. But far and away, I encounter the opposite. I mean, even standing on the sideline of my daughter's soccer games, you know, parents who come up to me and know that I'm a priest and then confide in me and ask for prayer. And so, you know, we see just so much suffering, so much pain. And yet here we are as the church trying to apply a salve, a bandage, a therapy to all that pain and hurt, right? And so your prayer is part of that, right? Your prayer is part of that, you know, for sure. So what's your sweet wife's name?
1: Anne.
0: And no longer a lot of sheep.
1: No longer. We're down to two chickens. we had horses. We had a llama named Willow, and a donkey, two donkeys. One of them was born on the farm, and we had two horses. And I started riding horses when I was in my 60s.
0: Okay.
1: Having fallen 5 times, I finally learned how to stay on a horse.
0: That's hilarious. Well, you know, sometimes it's good to take something up when you're older as something that's new, right?
1: Yeah, I was glad, you know, when I finally gave up horseback riding because it was too difficult, and I was now in my 70s, and it's not a good idea to be riding a horse when you're in your 70s.
0: No, it's probably not.
1: A long way to the ground.
0: Yeah, I'm glad you gave it up, Erasimos. Well, thank you for calling and listening, and thanks for asking your question.
1: Thanks for your advice, Father.
0: You bet. Okay, well, God be with you. May God grant eternal repose to your spiritual father and to his presbytera as well, and his mercy and love.
1: Amen. Thank you, Amen. Father, and may your ministry flourish.
0: Thank you. Thanks for calling.
1: You're welcome. Bye-bye.
0: Well, we're closing out here. Thanks so much tonight for tuning in and listening, and we'll be back next Tuesday. We are on every Sunday at 5 p.m. Pacific, 8 p.m. Eastern. Thanks so much for tuning in to Orthodoxy Live, your live call-in show about the Orthodox faith, her teachings, and her traditions. I'm Father Evan, your host. 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Good night, and God bless.

0: You're listening to From the Amvon with Father John Whiteford, sermons from St. Jonah Orthodox Church in Spring, Texas. Father John is a priest in the Russian Orthodox Church outside of Russia. He's the author of Sola Scriptura, an Orthodox analysis of the cornerstone of Reformation theology, and the general editor of the St. Innocent Liturgical Calendar. Here he is with today's lesson.
1: In the name of the Father, and of the Son, and of the Holy Spirit. Having a sense of family roots is a source of strength. Unfortunately, we live in a culture that has encouraged people to be cut off from their families. We move all over the country. We are in our own little worlds. And so, unfortunately, when we're in need of help sometimes, where we don't have any of those family connections around us to help us. And most Americans have little concept of where they really come from in terms of their family history. That's one of the reasons why people have a desire to do things like DNA tests and genealogy, is because they want to reconnect with their history. Adopted children often want to find their birth parents for the same reason. They want to find out where they come from. On the other hand, if you think about people who want to take advantage of children, what are the kind of children that they seek out? They seek out rootless children, because a rootless child is a child that doesn't have a family, that is wondering where they're at or cares about what happens to them, and so they're easily taken advantage of. But today we celebrate the memory of the Holy Forefathers of the Old Testament, because we as Orthodox Christians are not rootless children. We have deep spiritual roots. And even if your natural family has been pagan since the Tower of Babel and you become an Orthodox Christian, you connect into this rooted family. That's one of the reasons why you take on a patron saint. You develop a special relationship with this saint that is part of this family tree. And also you have godparents, and the church tells us that your relationship with your godparent is supposed to be stronger and more important than that with your natural parents. As important as that relationship certainly is, and the scriptures tell us that we're to value that relationship, but the godparent godchild relationship is supposed to be even stronger than that. So that helps to connect people who otherwise previously had no connection with the church to be part of that family. And St. Paul in the Epistles to the Romans, which, by the way, we're going through in our Bible study, talks about the Old and New Testament churches as an olive tree. And he talks about how those who rejected Christ, who had been part of that olive tree, the Jews that rejected Christ, not all of whom rejected Christ, Paul being a good example of one who did not, but they were cut off from that tree. They're severed branches. But on the other hand, you had all these Gentiles that were being joined to the church, and he compares them to wild olive branches that are grafted onto the tree. So they become part of the tree, even though they were not naturally part of that tree. So when you become grafted onto that tree, you're being nourished by the roots of that tree. And that's what we're commemorating today, all those saints of the Old Testament. The Old Testament, as well as the New Testament scriptures, belong to us. The Old Testament is not something that we should dismiss. Unfortunately, I sometimes even hear Orthodox Christians that will dismiss something from the Old Testament and say, oh, well, that's in the Old Testament. Well, it's certainly true that we don't apply everything in the Old Testament the same way it would have been applied if we were living during that period of time, but everything in the Old Testament is of value, and the moral law of God hasn't changed. And so when we read about the moral law of God in the Old Testament, that applies to us, and even more so, because in the New Testament we're given the ability and we're given the grace of the Holy Spirit to fully adhere to the moral law of God, and so we don't blow those things off. St. Paul tells us, "For whatsoever things were written before were written for our learning, that we, through the patience and comfort of the Scriptures, might have hope." And when it talks about the patience and comfort of the Scriptures, you could translate that, if you were expanding on it a little bit to make it clear what's being said, through the patience or the perseverance that we learn from reading the scriptures and reading the examples of the saints, and also the comfort, which is not just comfort in the sense of being made to feel better, but strengthening that we derive from reading scriptures. St. Paul also tells us that faith comes by hearing, and hearing by the word of God. So if we're weak and we are lacking in faith, if we're lacking in strength, if we're unable to persevere, it's probably because we're not taking the time to nourish our souls on the scriptures. There certainly are parts of the Old Testament that are difficult to understand, but you'll find the more that you read it, the better you'll be able to understand it. And we certainly have things that will help you to understand it, like books like The Law of God by Father Daniel Sosoyev, or the book that by the same title by Father Seraphim Slobodskoy. These books will explain basically what the meaning of the Old Testament is. And you can't really understand the New Testament if you don't understand the Old Testament. St. Augustine says, the Old Testament is the New Testament concealed, and the New Testament is the Old Testament revealed. In other words, in the Old Testament, you have many things that point towards Christ, but it wasn't super obvious. But in the New Testament, it's not like we threw out the Old Testament and started all over. In the New Testament, we have what was pointed to in the Old Testament, but it's now revealed for us to understand fully. And so you can't understand the Old Testament without the New Testament, and you can't understand the New Testament without the Old Testament. They have to go together, and it's crucial that we spend time reading both. There's no spiritual problem that you're not going to find answers for in the scriptures if you understand them properly. So what we need to do is to daily take the time to study the scriptures so that we as branches of the olive tree of the church can receive the nourishment that is available to us from the roots of the tree, and so be strengthened and empowered to follow the examples of the great saints of the scriptures, both of the Old and the New Testaments. Amen.
0: From the Amvon, sermons from St. Jonah Orthodox Church in Spring, Texas. Father John Whiteford is the priest at St. Jonah's and the author of Sola Scriptura, published by Conciliar Press. 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
2: And study the Holy Scriptures with us as Father Stephen DeYoung teaches verse by verse on the podcast, The Whole Counsel of God. Father Stephen holds a PhD in Biblical Studies and is an Orthodox priest serving at Archangel Gabriel Orthodox Church in Lafayette, Louisiana.
3: Okay, chapter 9. Now the Lord spoke to Moses in the Sinai desert in the first month of the second year after they came out of the land of Egypt, saying, "Speak and let the children of Israel keep Pascha at its appointed time." They've done the reverse of what I've always wanted them to do. I've wanted them to change Pascha to Passover in our liturgics, in our liturgical hymns, so our liturgical hymns will make sense. A new and glorious Pascha, nobody knows what that means. If you said a new and glorious Passover, people wouldn't know what that means, right? That's like translated into English. So they've now done the opposite and just put Pascha into the Old Testament. I don't know why. Anyway, just leave it in Greek. So remember when God instituted the Passover, when the actual Passover was happening, he said, "This will be for you the first of months." And then on the 15th day, celebrate the Passover. So the idea is we're now, a year has passed. It's time to celebrate the Passover. And so this is going to be their first time sort of celebrating it liturgically. Meaning the first time was the actual event. They were fleeing Egypt. They didn't have time to let bread rise, so they had unleavened bread because they had to. They dressed the way they dressed because they had to. All those things were because they had to, because the event was happening. But now they're going to be liturgically celebrating that, meaning there's going to be sort of this representation of it, where in its original sense, right? Representation was represent, making it present again. So we're going to dress the way we dressed. We're going to eat what we ate. We're going to, right? And in that way, all the people are participating in the Passover, right? They're participating in the original event. And so now we're only 1 year later. So this is mostly the same people, almost entirely. And the people who are different are probably like infants, right? Who were born over the course of that year. Then there are a few people who died over the course of that year. But other than that, it's mostly the same people. But when you get 100 years later, none of the people who were there at the original one are going to be there physically. Nonetheless, they're going to do all of the same things, including when they're celebrating, they're not going to say, oh, this is the anniversary of the day when our ancestors were brought out of Egypt. They're going to say, this is the day we sitting at this table, were brought out of Egypt. Right? Because in the celebration, they are becoming part of the original event. And this is critical to understand, like ritually and liturgically, right? And this is the fundamental problem with the way a lot of our Protestant friends, mostly our evangelical friends, frankly, understand the Eucharist. They read the word memorial or remembrance, depending on how it's translated, and they think that means, oh, we sit here and we remember the story of Jesus, and then we eat a cracker or a cube of white bread and take a shot of grape juice. I'm being a little mean, but stop me when I tell a lie. Anyway, but that's not how Passover worked. Passover was not, we get together and we eat some weird food, and we remember the story of how our ancestors were brought out of Egypt. That's not what Passover was. That's not how it works. And so what's missing there is this idea of participation in the original event. So in the celebration of the Eucharist, the original event, Christ offering himself as a sacrifice to the Father at his crucifixion, that actual event and his resurrection, the whole thing, that event is made present again in the liturgy, and we participate in it, even though it's 2,000 years later. Right? We're not remembering something that happens. We're taking part in that one event. We're also not making that event happen again, which is how our Protestant friends try to criticize us, try to say we're like killing Jesus again or something, which is ridiculous. Again, you don't understand, right? No. Jesus died and rose again a couple thousand years ago, give or take. We're getting close to exactly, but need a few more years. But that's give or take. That happened once. But we take part in that in the same way that Israelites and Jewish people, later Judahites, Judeans, took part in the Exodus, even though they were not alive at the time it happened. They didn't all go back to Egypt and then run out. That's not what happened. They didn't do it again. Nor did they just sit there and remember while they ate some weird food. Neither of those things are true. It's taking part in it. And we're going to see part of the core of this is that this is what made someone an Israelite. We've already talked about this a little because we were talking about back in Exodus how not everyone who became part of Israel was, in our modern terms, genetically or ethnically Israelite. They were not literally biologically descended from Abraham necessarily, but they became an Israelite by, if they're male, being circumcised and then eating the Passover. But that was not just a one-time thing. The circumcision was a one-time thing, but the Passover part is not just a one-time thing. This is something every year they participated in. And participating in it every year meant that they were still an Israelite. So we're going to see as we go through this chapter, if in any given year you didn't participate, you are no longer an Israelite. You are now outside the people of Israel. This is one of the canons of the Council of Nicaea, one of the first set, right, that was issued by the church. If you don't, at least once a year, at Pascha, at Passover, receive the Eucharist, you are no longer a Christian, or in our terms, no longer an Orthodox Christian. That's the bare minimum. We don't advertise that a lot because of human nature, which is, oh, I only have to show up at church once a year? Okay. But there are plenty of people out there who find that too difficult. So That's where that canon comes from. If we're going to set a bar, at what point of someone never showing up are they no longer a Christian? And the fathers, church fathers, didn't just make something up. They went to the scriptures. They said, well, what is it? Well, you had to eat the Passover. Okay, so we celebrate Passover. We celebrate Pascha. At least then, at least on that day, bare minimum, you have to show up and receive the Eucharist, right? You have to show up and participate in the sacrament if you want to remain a Christian. Now, hopefully, right, and receiving the Eucharist a lot more often than that. Hopefully, right? But in terms of the bare minimum, right? The bare minimum.
4: Now, just curious, hypothetically, what if someone just accidentally, like, they tried to make it the posh and they missed it that once?
3: That's a great question, because that's exactly where this chapter is going. I'm serious. That's what we're about to... So the time has come where they're going to celebrate the Passover for the first time liturgically. So verse 2, speak and let the children of Israel keep Pascha at its appointed time. On the 14th day of this month at eventide, you shall keep it at its appointed time. According to its rule and practice, you shall keep it. So Moses told the children of Israel to keep Passover. I'm just going to say Passover. I'm sorry. Orthodox Study Bible. Thus they kept Passover beginning on the 14th day of the first month in the Sinai desert, as the Lord commanded Moses, so the children of Israel did. Now there were men who were unclean on account of a dead man, and so were unable to keep Passover on that day. Therefore they came before Moses and Aaron that day. Okay, so these are some folks who wanted to do it. They wanted to celebrate Passover, right? Do the things they're supposed to do, but they're unclean. And they're not unclean because they did something sinful. They're unclean because they had to bury somebody. So they're doing something good, but something that makes you unclean. And so since they were unclean, so this is someone who couldn't come, but has a good excuse, basically, right? They have a reason, a valid reason why they couldn't. And so they come to Moses. What do we do? So those men said to him, we are unclean on account of a dead man. Why then are we prevented from presenting the Lord's gift at its appointed time among the children of Israel? Moses then said to them, stand here and I will hear what the Lord commands concerning you. Okay, so Moses says, hold on, let me ask God what to do in this kind of case. Then the Lord spoke to Moses saying, speak to the children of Israel saying, if any one of you becomes unclean on account of a dead man or is on a distant journey or is among your families, he shall keep the Lord's Passover. On the 14th day of the second month at eventide, they shall keep it. They shall eat it with unleavened bread and bitter herbs. They shall leave none of it until morning, nor break one of its bones. According to all the rule of Passover, they shall keep it. But the man who is clean and is not on a distant journey, but fails to keep Passover, that soul shall be utterly destroyed from among his people, because he did not bring his gift to the Lord at its appointed time. That man shall bear his guilt. But if a resident alien dwells with you in your land, he shall also keep the Lord's Passover according to the rule and regulation of Passover. You shall have one rule both for the resident alien and the native of the land.
4: Okay, question.
3: Yeah.
4: On verse 12, what does it mean, nor break one of its bones? What bones is it talking about?
3: The lamb.
5: They're bringing a lamb.
3: He's just giving some of the rule. Right, we read in Exodus the whole list of things. Okay, but yeah. So it's saying in the normal way, following all the rules, you keep it. And so you see, you have people who have this valid reason, but the person who doesn't have a valid reason, right? They're clean, they're at home, there's nothing going on, and they just decide not to, like voluntarily. They're now not an Israelite. They're cut off from the people. Yes, you're always able to come in and offer repentance, make offerings, and then the next year you celebrate the Passover. And the same thing is true in the church now. We have a service that we could do for someone who has lapsed. You know, someone who comes and it's been like 8 years since they've gone to church, but now they're like, you know what? I want to get back on the right track. I want to start coming again. I want to receive the sacraments. I want to participate in the life of the church. There is a service. You don't baptize them again. You don't do any of those things again, but it's a service that basically has sort of prayers of repentance and giving thanks to God, right? Rejoicing that, you know, one of the prodigal sons has come back, right? That somebody has come back to the church. And so it's half prayers of repentance and half sort of celebration. And It's a service that we have in the Orthodox Church that is very rarely publicly celebrated. I think because people think it's embarrassing or something. Everyone knows you haven't been going to church and now you've started coming again, right? Like, you're not tricking anybody. They didn't see you for and they're happy about it, right? They're happy to see you again. This isn't like putting you down or picking on you. Everyone noticed you weren't there. But and now you're here, so let's celebrate that. Let's publicly say it's wonderful to have you back, right, with us in the community. Yeah, yeah. So I think it should be done more when people who haven't been for a long, long time come back and decide to get active in the church. Verse 15. Now on the day the tabernacle was raised up, the cloud covered the tabernacle, the house of the testimony, from eventide until morning. It was on the tabernacle like the form of fire. So it was always, the cloud covered it by day and the form of fire by night. Here, remember, this is this pillar of this sort of flaming cloud. So at night, it looks more like fire because it's radiant, right? During the day, the sun's out. You don't see the light as much. It looks more like clouds, right? But it's not that it's like shifting back and forth between cloud form and fire form. It's sort of like a bright, radiant cloud is the idea. This is the theophanic glory cloud, if you want to use fancy theological jargon. But as we talked about, this is a representation of the presence of God, of the Holy Spirit, Spirit of God. This is what was leading them, remember, led them out of Egypt, has been leading them through the desert. And what this is telling us is that once the tabernacle is erected, it comes and settles. Once they set up the tabernacle, every time they make camp, once the tabernacle is set up, that radiant cloud comes and settles over the tabernacle. So that's sort of where God is. When they break camp, God is leading them to the next place. And then he comes and he dwells with them at the center of the camp in the tabernacle. And there's sort of this visual element of that. Whenever the cloud ascended from the tabernacle, after that, the children of Israel broke camp. And in the place where the cloud stood, there the children of Israel made camp. At the command of the Lord, the children of Israel would make camp, and at the command of the Lord, they would break camp. All the days the cloud overshadowed the tabernacle, the children of Israel would encamp. Even when the cloud would continue many days on the tabernacle, the children of Israel would obey God's orders and not break camp. So it would be whenever the cloud would overshadow the tabernacle a number of days at the voice of the Lord, they would encamp, and at the command of the Lord, they would break camp. Is this clear to you yet? We're reinforcing through repetition. So it would be when the cloud would continue from evening until morning, and the cloud would ascend in the morning, then they would break camp. And if the cloud would continue a day or a night or a month or an abundance of days overshadowing it, the children of Israel would encamp and not break camp. At the command of the Lord, they would break camp. And at the command of the Lord, by the hand of Moses, they would obey the Lord's orders. Okay. So like I said, a lot of numbers that you've noticed already, a lot of numbers, very repetitious, right? And how it's written. But by the end of reading that, you get the idea of this is how they knew when they should break camp and when they should make camp and how long they should camp at a given place as they were following God's directions through his presence.
0: Listen next time as Father Stephen DeYoung continues his study of the scriptures on the whole counsel of God. Father Stephen's email address is wholecounsel@ancientfaith.com. That's wholecounsel@ancientfaith.com.

The nearer a man draws to God, the more he sees himself a sinner. It was when Isaiah the prophet saw God that he declared himself a man of unclean lips. 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

0: Prayers by the Lake, written by St. Nikolai Velimirovich, read by Joseph Latender, published by the Serbian Orthodox Archdiocese of the United States and Canada.
1: Prayer 7. Would that I could make musicians out of stone, and dancers out of the sand of the lake, and minstrels out of the leaves of all the trees in the mountains, so that they might help me glorify the Lord, so that the voice of the earth might be heard amidst the choirs of angels. The sons of men gorge themselves at the table of the absent master, and do not sing for anyone except themselves, and their mouthfuls, which must eventually return to the earth. Exceedingly sad is the blindness of the sons of men, who do not see the power and glory of the Lord. A bird lives in the forest, and does not see the forest. A fish swims in the water and does not see the water. A mole lives in the earth and does not see the earth. In truth, the similarity of man to birds, fish, and moles is exceedingly sad. People, like animals, do not pay attention to what exists in excessive abundance, but only open their eyes before what is rare or exceptional. There is too much of you, O Lord, my breath. Therefore, people do not see you. You are too obvious, O Lord, my sighing. Therefore, the attention of people is diverted from you and directed toward polar bears, toward rarities in the distance. You serve your servants too much, my sweet faithfulness. Therefore, you are subjected to scorn. You rise to kindle the sun over the lake too early. Therefore, sleepyheads cannot bear you. You are too zealous in lighting the vigil lamps in the firmament at night, my unsurpassed zeal, and a lazy-hearted people talks more about an indolent servant than about zeal. O my love, would that I could motivate all the inhabitants of the earth, water, and air to hum a hymn to you. Would that I could remove leprosy from the face of the earth and turn this wanton world back into the sort of virgin that you created. Truly, my God, you are just as great with or without the world. You are equally great whether the world glorifies you or whether the world blasphemes you. But when the world blasphemes you, you seem even greater in the eyes of your saints. From Prayers by the Lake by St. Nikolai Velimirovich.
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3: Do not devote yourself entirely to disciplining your body. Arrange a program that is within your capability and then concentrate on your spiritual work. Those who do not know how to walk in the way of the Spirit are likely to fail to keep a watchful eye on the passions that rage within them and let themselves be entirely taken up with the body. They then reach one of two opposite states. Either they become gluttonous, profligate, miserable, choleric, full of rancor, and this quenches their spirit, or they overdo the mortification and lose their clarity of thought. Not one of the things God has put at our disposal is forbidden in Scripture. The Bible limits itself to reproving excess and correcting what is unreasonable. For example, there is no need to avoid eating, having children, possessing wealth and administering it with justice. Only avoid gluttony, luxury, and so forth. There is a further point. There is no need to avoid dwelling on these matters in your thoughts. They exist because we have thought of them in the first place. Avoid only dwelling on them with immoderate eagerness. Maximus the Confessor, from Drinking from the Hidden Fountain on Ancient Faith Radio.

0: Prayers by the Lake, written by St. Nikolai Velimirovich, read by Joseph Letender, published by the Serbian Orthodox Archdiocese of the United States and Canada.
1: Prayer 20. Think of yourself as though you were dead, I say to myself, and you will not feel the coming of death. Blunt the barb of death during life, and when it comes, it will not have the means to sting. Think of yourself every morning as a newborn miracle, and you will not feel old age. Do not wait for death to come, because death has indeed already come and has not left you. Its teeth are continually in your flesh. Whatever was living before your birth, and whatever will survive your death, that even now is alive within you. One night, an angel unwound a tape of time, the end of which I was unable to perceive, and he showed me two dots on the tape, one next to the other. The distance between these two dots, he said, is the span of your lifetime. That means my lifetime is already over, I shouted, and I must be prepared for the journey. I must be like a diligent hostess who spends the present day cleaning house and making preparations for tomorrow's Slava celebration. Truly, the present day of all the sons of men is, for the most part, filled with concern for the next day. Yet few of those who believe in your promise concern themselves with what will happen the day after death. May my death, O Lord, be my last sigh, not for this world, but for that blessed and eternal tomorrow. Among the burned candles of my friends, my candle too is burning down. Do not be foolish, I reprimand myself. Do not regret that your candle is burning out. Do you not really love your friends so little that you are afraid to set out after them, after the many who have strolled away? Do not regret that your candle is burning low, but that it is leaving behind unclear and dim light. My soul has become accustomed to leaving my body every day and every night, and to stretch herself out to the limits of the universe. When she is sprouted in this way, my soul feels as though suns and moons are swimming over her, even as the swans swim over my lake. She shines through suns and supports life on earthly planets. She supports mountains and seas. She controls thunder and winds. She completely fills yesterday, today, and tomorrow. And she returns to shelter in a cramped and dilapidated habitation on one of those earthly planets. She returns to my body that she still, for another minute or two, calls her own, and which sways like her shadow among mounds of graves, among lairs of beasts, among howls of false hopes. I do not complain about death, O living God. It does not seem to me to be anything sad. It is a terror that man has created for himself. More strongly than anything on earth, death is pushing me to meet you. I had a walnut tree in front of my house, and death took it from me. I was angry at death and cursed it, saying, "Why did it not take me, an insatiable animal, instead of something sinless?" But now I think of myself as though I were dead and near my walnut tree. O my immortal God, look mercifully upon a candle that is burning out and purify its flame. For only a pure flame rises toward your face and enters your eye, with which you watch the whole world.
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1: Poised between East and West, between Orthodox and Catholic, Lithuania, the last of Europe's pagan nations, did not forget its ancient tales, such as that of the giantess Neringa, Egle, Queen of Serpents, and the Iron Wolf. 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In The Wolf and the Cross, Father Andrew Stephen Damick and Deacon Seraphim Richard Rowland take a very personal pilgrimage into a land where history and legend have met and fused, where Orthodox Christians have lived as a minority for nearly seven centuries, their faith founded upon the blood of martyrs and the witness of dozens of saints. 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

0: Man and a Bible, Exploring the Sunday Scriptures. Join Father Panagiotis Bosnos, Father Nick Leonis, and Stephen Christoforou for their weekly Orthodox Christian Bible study. They are three friends who hang out every week and explore the Sunday Gospel and Epistle readings.
1: Got it.
2: Oh, hey.
3: I agree.
1: Hello.
3: I agree to recording option.
2: Do you concur?
3: I concur. Should concur. Welcome back. It's been a while. I haven't seen your faces.
1: Is it true?
3: It's been like a month almost.
1: Yeah.
3: 3 weeks.
2: As stained.
3: I haven't seen your faces since last year.
1: Oh.
3: Yeah. It's true though.
1: I get it.
3: At this point, that is kind of a long
1: time. What do you think of it? Has it changed much?
3: Your beard is a little bit longer, a little whiter.
1: A little whiter, that's for sure.
3: Just in the last 3 weeks.
1: Mm-hmm. Yeah, that makes sense to me.
2: Did you say wider?
1: I think it that is too. Both wider and whiter.
2: Okay.
3: You have a very Palamas beard, I would say.
1: Palamite?
3: Yeah, you have a Palamite beard.
1: I mean, that's what I would say.
3: Yeah, a Palamite beard.
1: Interesting. Explain.
3: Have you seen the icon of St. Gregory Palamas? It's like that.
1: Mm. I always thought it was more like Gregory the Theologian.
3: Not quite there yet. You really need to separate it into two bunches.
2: Two lobes.
1: I can do that. I can make that work.
3: If I ever get wise enough, I want my forehead to have like really big, you know,
1: circle.
3: Yeah, yeah.
1: Right.
3: Yeah. Like my patron saint. But it'll take many, many moons for me to become that wise. And
1: yeah,
3: I don't have that. And
1: you need to lose hair on the front, not just the back.
3: Not just the back. No.
1: What's great about this camera angle is people can't tell just how bald we are getting.
3: No, they can't. Mm-hmm. They can't. Yeah. And I'm afraid that my live stream on Sundays can, and I'm afraid to look.
1: Yeah.
3: It's like from the back.
1: Mm.
3: It's like,
1: yeah.
3: It's like a glare.
1: That's not holiness. That's his scalp. There's a bright light shining off of Father. It's not holiness. No. And then we have Steve, the luscious,
3: without those locks,
1: full head of hair.
3: Yeah.
1: We envy you, my friend.
2: I got to have something. He died as he lived with a full with hair.
1: That would be wonderful.
2: Here's Steve. He was frequently grumpy, often full of himself, but man, oh man, were his locks luscious.
3: That's right. Don't you forget it.
2: It'll be my onion.
1: Mm. That's your guardian angel. But Lord, his hair.
2: Did you not create this and call it good?
3: Wow, you have a lawyer as your guardian angel, huh? Just like you. Makes sense. How have you guys been? It's been a minute.
2: It's been a while.
3: How was your Christmas and your New Year and your Theophany and your Athanasios, and so much has happened.
1: We had a beautiful feast day this past week for the parish that serves St. Athanasios, and that was very nice.
3: Good.
1: And yeah.
3: I love that, by the way. I don't think there isn't a St. Athanasios here in Michigan that I'm aware of.
1: There's a St. Athanasios Romanian Orthodox Church in the same town as mine, just further up the road. And so one of the clergy who came for the Vespers was a few minutes late because he ended up in the parking lot of the Romanian church. Before
3: it would have been better if he ended up in the church.
1: The hilarious thing is I get phone calls from people scheduling confession.
3: Mm.
1: And, you know, I'm trying to be this is so stupid. I try to be, you know, as pan-Orthodox as I can and not just assume that only Greeks will be calling my parish. And therefore, if I'm receiving a phone call from somebody with a Romanian name, that yes, why would you not want to, you know, there's only, you know. So I can't tell you how many times I've sat in my church waiting for a confession just to realize that, oh, they are probably at the Romanian church right now scaring that priest who did not know there was someone coming for confession.
3: I made an appointment with you.
1: Yeah. I'm sitting there with my Petrichelion, just waiting in the church, being like, oh, there's another one.
3: Yeah. That's interesting that there's two in your city. I wonder how that came about. How did that happen?
1: I don't know. It preceded me.
2: Yeah. As with many things in like American Orthodox history, spite, I would imagine.
1: No, I don't think that was it. I don't think that was it.
2: Okay.
1: Communities are not like.
2: Okay, good.
3: I thought you were saying that many things in Orthodox American Orthodox history preceded Father Panayiotis.
1: Well, that is also true.
3: Including spite. that did precede you as well. So
1: I also generate quite a bit of spite. So that's, you know, that's one of those things.
2: Can't confirm.
3: Shall we dig in?
1: Let us. In the name of the Father, and of the Son, and of the Holy Spirit. Amen.
2: Amen.
1: Shine within our hearts, Holy Master, the pure light of your divine knowledge, and open our eyes to understand the teachings of your gospel. Instill in us also reverence for blessed commandments, so that having conquered sinful desires, we may pursue a spiritual way of life, both thinking and doing those things that are pleasing to you. For you, Christ, our God, are the light of our souls and bodies, and to you we send up glory, together with your beginningless Father, and your all-holy, good, and life-creating Spirit, now and forever, and to the age of ages.
2: Amen.
3: Amen.
1: Okay. We pick up today with a reading from 1 Timothy. This is 1 Timothy 1, verses 15 through 17. It's a rather short reading. It begins, Timothy, my son, the saying is sure and worthy of full acceptance that Christ Jesus came into the world to save sinners, and I am the foremost of sinners. But I received mercy for this reason, that in me, as the foremost, Jesus Christ might display his perfect patience for an example to those who were to believe in him for eternal life. To the King of ages, immortal, invisible, the only God, be honor and glory to the ages of ages. Amen.
3: Amen.
2: Amen. Wow, are you done already? That was fast.
1: It was fast. Thank you.
2: This is a bite-sized little reading here.
3: It's all we need. It's all we need. We got this. All we need is just a little bit.
2: It's an so
1: where should we start then?
2: It opens
3: let's
2: up.
3: Start. Let's start with the greeting, Timothy, my son. Not in the verses that we read.
1: Mm-hmm. No.
3: So right. So
2: at least in this order.
3: It's right. Yeah. It's not in verse 1, or chapter 1, verse 15, where this picks up.
1: No.
3: So why does the church add it? In this case, because it's not part of what we're reading.
1: Well, we do this all the time.
3: I know, and we've covered this a little bit, but I mean, in particular here.
1: Because we do this all the time, so why not here?
3: Why? why do this?
1: Well, we have to, like, again, this is a liturgical reading of Scripture, and so we are setting it in its context for its liturgical usage, right? And so that's something for us, something to be aware of as we discuss the Scripture readings. And I know we've made this point time and time again, that, you know, we're reading something out of order, or maybe sometimes we're skipping over verses, or we're adding verses from another, you know, like when you get to Holy Week, you look at the gospel reading and it's a mashup of verses from the different gospels and things like that. So the church uses its own text liturgically as it is best for the spiritual edification of its people. And to that extent, you have to understand that, like, we're not doing a Bible study over a text right now that's meant to be read as a text. We're doing a Bible study or a discussion about a text that's being used liturgically and in its liturgical format. So when we say Timothy, my son, at the beginning, we're setting this right. We're taking a piece out of the entire epistle and setting it in the context of the service. And so we're providing that context as if St. Paul is speaking directly to Timothy, which we do have in verse 2, right after his own introduction. We have the address to Timothy, which is what this follows. But we do that with Titus. We do that with many of the other, right? Whenever we see brethren, right, at the beginning of an epistle, Adelphi, that's not necessarily in the scripture. I don't think any time that we actually do it, but liturgically we do it all the time.

0: which I think also, like, you know, challenges kind of our modern sort of understandings of what the text is, right? Because we think of the text as all of these, you know, kind of collated books of the scripture that lives on our shelves. But, you know, like the gospel book, for example, that lives on the altar in our mm-hmm. parishes, right, is not Matthew, Mark, Luke, John. It is like these pericopes that are sort of set up according to the day. And the little Apostolos book, right, of all of the apostolic readings, again, is not Romans, et cetera, right? I mean, like Christians for most of church history, like certainly until the printing became a thing and it was easy for us to get these kind of, you know, collated little books. I mean, that's how most of us would have, engaged with most of the scripture.
1: Yeah, you're saying two things, and one of them is like totally accurate. One of them is slightly accurate.
0: It happens out. It evens out.
1: Yeah. The first is that, yes, for the majority of the life of the church, and even still for us as Orthodox Christians in the modern sense who have access to the written word, still our main source of engaging with the scriptures and receiving the scriptures is the liturgical life of the church. And while we read privately because we can, right, the main expression of an Orthodox Christian engaging with the scriptures is within its liturgical presentation, right? Yeah. Even like the way that we read the daily readings, what is, you know, unless you're going to start at Genesis and just work through straight through all the way to the end, that's one way of reading the scriptures. But the way that the church actually prescribes that we read the scriptures is based on a liturgical understanding. These are the readings for this day, for the services of that day. And we pull them out of that for our own private devotional reading. But it's still, even the structure and the verses that we're reading, that's all based on communal worship. So it's, yeah, that point of like, we engage with the scriptures, even the written scriptures devotionally in a liturgical sense is important. The other, like just random piece of information is now, yes, the gospel books, the liturgical books of the church are divided into, you know, I can open up to either the date of the year or the week or whatever and find the specific gospel reading for that day. But originally the lexicon, or the lectionary, sorry, was the scriptures with like notes in the side, which was incredibly hard to like, it's like start here and here, start here and here. But when you had to like put them all together, when you were doing a reading, it would tell you like, turn to this section. And so you would literally be doing that because they hadn't yet excised them from the scriptures. So actually the first lectionaries were straight through, but you had the reading guidelines in the margins.
0: Interesting. Huh. Mm-hmm.
2: So
0: it sounds very complicated.
1: It sounds incredibly complicated.
2: Yeah.
1: But you think about it, it's easier. It's complicated to read. It's easier to reproduce. All I need is a copy of the scriptures, right? Like I don't need to, I can just copy the gospels. You know, when you're handwriting and hand copying these things, that's easier than, you know, copying these verses and then, yeah, anyway.
2: So what does this show us then in the liturgical life in which we're reading this, what does it show us, I think, from the outset of who Timothy is to Paul, is a spiritual son, right? And Athanasios, who we celebrated yesterday, right, wrote a little bit about like this intro or this part of this that he says, St. Paul says that this is, this saying is true, right? The saying is and worthy of full acceptance, which is basically kind of him saying, if you learn nothing else, if there's nothing else that you get from this from your people, know this, right? That there's like, that there is a, that this next phrase that I'm going to tell you, it's important. And so he's building up, not just for Timothy, in this case, for all of us, this, what I'm about to say is super important. And it's it's an example of myself as an apostle passing this down to you. That's really important here. That Timothy, my son, that adding that in there is something that shows that I, as your spiritual father, am passing it down to you. And then he goes on in the after, not what we read, to tell Timothy, now you do what I'm doing.

0: right? So what I'm telling you, now you have to pass on. And then when you pass on to them. And there is like this, the spiritual sonship is not just a like one and done thing here with the apostles. Timothy has spiritual sons and his spiritual sons have spiritual sons. And that kind of mentorship is really important to the church, which I think could be used as examples in our church in terms of how we do ministry and how we expect our leaders to lead, our future leaders to lead our future leaders, et cetera, et cetera. So
1: that relational sort of personal connection,
0: right?
1: That these things are not just kind of like ideas that live in books on a shelf, but are realities that are like embodied in people who hopefully have a certain degree of holiness and credibility that are then passing these things on, right? As a father passes on to his son,
2: right?
1: We've
2: talked about that in terms of apostolic succession. When we've differentiated, right, that apostolic succession means both the laying on of hands and the consistency of the gospel. What is received is the grace of ordination and the truth of the proclamation of the apostles. That's why we call it apostolic succession. It's what we have received from the apostles, who in turn received it from Christ. And that sense is continued, strengthened, and consistent across the entirety of the church. So, Father Nick, to your point, right, when we append Timothy, my son, that doesn't depersonalize it from us.
0: Right.
2: It actually emphasizes that as St. Paul is passing this to Titus or Timothy, his spiritual son, so we in the line of succession from Christ through his apostles, through the hierarchs, through the priests to the congregation, right? Like that there is that same level of personal transmission of both grace and doctrine.
0: Yeah. And doesn't that then put some pressure on us to not come up with our own theology?
2: Do you ever have the experience of coming up with your own thought and then like being not sure about it and then finding it in the fathers and being very, very thankful that you're not crazy?
0: Not crazy, but then also like knocked down a notch, being like, well, this isn't really my original thought.
2: Oh, see, this I have the exact opposite. I'm like, oh, thank God I'm not a heretic. Like, oh, someone else thought it.
0: I'm like,
1: oh, it's not wrong.
0: That's a great idea. Wow. Oh, that's been thought of because we're, 2000 years in here and I'm not that original.
2: Right.
0: So there's that. When I was reading this and I was thinking about how St. Paul is passing this on, in my head, I couldn't help but think of Willy Wonka and the Chocolate Factory when the teacher turns to Charlie out of nowhere and is like, for a student to be teaching his teachers, presumptuous and rude. Do I make myself clear? But from how we are as those who are preaching this, we're still students to the apostles.
2: Mm-hmm.
0: You know, but like, I, as a priest, I think maybe it's just me because of ego, can build myself up into the teacher, but I'm not the teacher. I can teach, but I'm not the teacher. And that teaching comes from Christ. And then St. Paul kind of goes into what that is. But that's like all this knowledge that we have, or that I guess then in turn preach, isn't really my own. It's not original. Yeah. I'm not original. Yeah. I'm not unique.
1: Because we're part of this chain, right? This chain, right, that like Father Bonaiuti was saying before, of like passing it on from father to son, from father to son, from father to son. Right. And I think what's really
2: even originality but I think to your point, right? It's not just repeating tropes. It's not just, right? Because we can fall into that category where I will not try and participate in the proclamation of the gospel. I will simply just regurgitate what has been presented. And I think that's also, not dangerous, but an abdication of our full responsibility to participate in the revelation of the scriptures. Because even if we come up, like, quote unquote, come up with something original, and it happens to be true, it is the grace of the Holy Spirit that inspired that, right? It is life, right, like, built within, lived within, and sanctified by the church, that allows you to look at a situation and to discern the truth of Christ within it. And mm-hmm. while mm-hmm. that might be something that no one else has ever said in the history of mankind, it's still not yours. It's still part of the unfolding revelation of the church, of Christ yeah. himself, who is proclaimed by the Spirit, right? And so there is that humility that is needed when you are preaching, and when you are preaching something quote unquote original, that well, is take, consistent but, and quote, true.
0: Unquote, right. Well, quote unquote original only in that, and if it's consistent to truth, that means it matches up against what already is
2: yeah.
0: the truth, right? Like right. That's not that I haven't said anything that's semi-original, based on my experience here in, you know, Michigan and, you know, 2022 now. Gotta change the date on all my papers. but it matches up against something that is, right? And I can throw it towards that. And then again, it doesn't yeah. become mine. It becomes that given by the Holy Spirit mm-hmm. and that, you know, that which has been determined and tested, time tested within the context of the church.
2: Yeah. yeah. And sometimes there's a hesitancy. I'm just going to speak now on the, in my capacity as a clergyman, from the clergy perspective. Sometimes there is a tendency to, as I said, like, abdicate that responsibility to participate in the process.
1: Hmm.
2: And, you know, what I have seen and what I really caution against is only preaching the writings of the fathers, in the sense of, I'm only going to say what someone else has said before mm-hmm. me, right? I'm only mm-hmm. going to use, or I'm going to take somebody else's sermon and offer their sermon again. That doesn't mean that sermon was not appropriate, correct? Like, it doesn't mean that it might not even be the best thing that humanity can offer. But when there's a tendency to be afraid, I don't know how to put this. There's a tendency to be afraid to think.
1: Yeah.
2: Because of some of the things we will talk about when we get into this scripture, and to just rely on, well, the saints have said this, I know it's good, so I'm just going to stick with that. And I only bring this up because we've talked about how this program is the result of a class that we kind of took together and a mindset that we developed together at seminary. And I TA'd for a period of time for the New Testament professor at school. When we did exegesis classes, I could see among the seminarians, there was a tendency among certain seminarians that I'm not going to try to participate and offer anything of my own guided by the Holy Spirit mm. because the saints have said this, and for me to offer anything else would be pointless.
1: Mm.
2: And I think mm-hmm. what that does is it denies, the reason I bring this up, and not to like criticize any person individually, but the reason that mindset is not helpful is that it denies the continued work of the Holy Spirit within the church.
1: Yeah. Yeah.
2: Right. And that's the bigger issue, right? If we as pastors or preachers or teachers or people who've been given the responsibility to communicate, and by that I even mean parents, right? For everyone who's been given the responsibility to communicate the truth of the faith to another person, be that right. children, congregants, vast internet masses, whatever it is.
1: It's pronounced hordes.
2: Hordes of internet listeners. To deny that the Holy Spirit is continuing to function that way, or that we have nothing, that we cannot participate in it as persons, really like undermines the truth of the church.
1: Yeah. Cause if the Holy Spirit no longer blows, right. Then like, yeah. cause if there really is no more spirit in this body, the body is dead.
2: Mm-hmm.
0: Right.
1: Right. And right. and that's where I think kind of like the tension between these two things needs to happen. You know, this sort of fidelity to what has come before, but also sort of the humble posture that allows us to do this. You know, because we've been circling around this, and maybe it's worth saying it out loud. Like, part of the standing that Paul has to be a father, to be a teacher, is that humility that he brings to the table, right? He can come up here and say, like, I am your father, but he also says, like, I am the chief among sinners, right? I'm the foremost among sinners. So there's like this interesting tension between his accepting the calling that God has given to him, while also sort of realizing that of my own self, right, I bring nothing to the table. It is simply like, it's because it's no longer I who live, but Christ who lives in me, that I can kind of be here as an example to you. Like, that's why Paul can say to Timothy, like, do as you have seen in me, because you have seen Christ act within me. Mm-hmm. And it's kind of in that tension of sort of the personal humility and repentance and that kind of character and virtue formation that allows us to be vessels of the Holy Spirit. Mm-hmm. So we're not just kind of like dry academics, and we're also not puffed up sort of originators who say, like, look how many people I've baptized. Look how many people I brought to the faith, right? It's just humbly, God has called me to this. Humbly, I'm going to sort of grind down my will so that, like, the Holy Spirit can actually work through me.
0: Mm-hmm. Right. You don't have stats on the back of your priest card? Don't we all? This is my rookie season. But yeah, that's a great point. And I think, yeah, as we go closer, you know, we look, dive a little bit deeper into what St. Paul says.
2: What happened to the kid in Rookie of the Year?
0: Well, he fixed his arm.
2: No, I mean, the actor.
0: Throw like that anymore.
2: I feel like he was in a bunch of.
0: I thought it was based on a true story.
1: The Cubs did win the series eventually.
0: Which one was Minnesota? Little Big League was the same one. Like, there's like one of those things that, like, all the baseball movies came out in the same year, all the Armageddon type movies came out in the same year, volcano movies. Yeah. But okay, I get Little Big League and Rookie of the Year mixed up.
1: Because anytime there's a Hollywood pitch, there's always somebody listening at the door.
0: It must
1: Comet.
0: Be.
2: But the same guy, he was also in A Kid in King Arthur's Court. He was like poised. He was like poised to take off, and then.
0: He probably just, you know, like, oh, he's a cute little kid. He's a cute little kid. And then he went to middle school. No one's cute in middle school.
1: I can still act.
0: Yeah, right. My son turns 8 on Sunday, and we're headed for that trajectory. He's such a cute little kid.
2: It's the teeth. There's something about the teeth. There's something about the full.
0: Right. We both have kids the same age. So,
2: yeah. Right.
0: Anyway,
2: your godson's got jacked up teeth. It's just so big for his head. It's just so big.
0: He'll grow into them.
2: I know. But that's the thing. It's like, man, until they do, it's just like.
1: Look, that's the fertile ground in which character develops. Okay.
0: That's true.
2: Junior high.
1: Yes.
2: Yeah. Yeah. Everybody needs the ugly years. Mm-hmm. It's good for humility.
0: It is.
1: It's true. If you're coasting at that age, you're done.
2: Yeah.
0: You can't peak in middle school.
2: That's why I hope my daughter gets ugly, because right now she's really cute.
1: Oh, Lord. Yes.
2: Oh, Lord. Give her some rough years. I can't say no right now. I need to be able to look at her.
0: Yeah. Oh, boy.
1: Oh, that's funny.
2: Anyway.
1: Back to the text.
0: So what is this saying that is true and full of all, worthy to be full of all acceptance? Seriously,
2: what is Christ it? Jesus came into the world to save sinners.
0: Right.
2: That's what he's saying. That phrase is true.
0: That phrase is extremely true.
2: It's the truest.
0: It's the truest. That's right. Came in to save sinners. And so much so that St. Paul calls himself out here as the chief sinners, right? And like, even me, that's how true this is.
1: Especially me.
0: I'm the chief of sinners, and he came to save even and especially me, who was persecuting him and who was all sorts of awful. But he says, I am the chief of sinners. I am the chief of sinners. Is this a callback to his past or his state of being, a state of understanding himself?
1: Hmm. Is he looking back on who Saul was, in other words, or reflecting on who Paul is?
0: Right.
2: Well, I think that that's... That's a good question. Because I think if you look at just the way that Paul's writing it, I think it is looking backwards. More really? So than... Yeah.
0: I would have said the opposite, but I'm gonna go on. I'm gonna make an argument.
2: I'm not saying that it's untrue, but I wanna say that like it is. I'm not saying that St. Paul's or sitting here saying that he's no longer the foremost of sinners, but I think in this moment in the text, what he's doing is looking backwards. I don't think if you were to ask him, because you look at the other places in his writings where he talks about exactly what Steve was saying before with needing the grace and, you know, he talks about boasting in his weakness and those things, right? I think that consistently, if you were to ask him, this would make sense, but where it is in the letter to Timothy, it seems to be looking backward.
1: So your argument is like, he's pointing to who he was as Saul to sort of like underscore the gravity or the sort of intensity of the transformation.
0: Mm, okay.
1: Like the mercy
2: even,
1: of God.
2: No, not even showed. His own, not even his own transformation. But the extent of God's mercy, not about him, like where he's come to, because I think that's where you get into the point of like, St. Paul will always hold himself up as someone in need of God's mercy and grace and someone incapable on his own of accomplishing anything. That is a consistent point. And so in that sense, I'm not saying that this one sentence does not comport with the rest of his writings and theology and self-perception. What I'm saying is in this moment, in this passage, it seems to be in reference to the past as opposed to right now.
0: Okay.
1: That because God in his mercy, like would take an enemy of the church and turn him into an apostle of the church.
2: Right, because we're dealing with, again, liturgically, we're dealing with a truncated section. If we look back and we put this, we take this maybe out of its liturgical setting and put it back into its original epistle setting.
1: I was trying to think of the adjective. I couldn't think of
2: it. I was thinking epistolic. I don't know. We go back, I'm going to go back to verse 12, which is just, you know, three or four verses ahead. And I thank Christ Jesus, our Lord, who has enabled me because he counted me faithful, putting me into this ministry. Although I was formerly a blasphemer, a persecutor, and an insolent man, but I attained mercy because I did it ignorantly in unbelief. And the grace of our Lord was exceedingly abundant with faith and love, which are in Christ Jesus. This, and then it goes on to say, saying is sure and worthy of full acceptance that Jesus came into the world to save sinners. And I'm the foremost of sinners, but I received mercy for this reason. I'm telling you, I'm the worst sinner, and I received mercy for this one reason. The reason is actually that Christ might display his perfect patience for an example to those who believe in him for eternal life. Right? That the reason St. Paul actually is making the point in this context, in this letter, that his former sinfulness was used by God in order to show the magnitude of his perfect patience and love and mercy.
0: All right, now
2: I don't think that's inconsistent. I'm not saying that that's like inconsistent with that, but I do think that he's making this point of looking back to show where I am now, because where I am right now is he starts off right. He's enabled me because he's counted me faithful, right? Like he's talking about what he's doing now in his ministry, but the reason for that is because of his great, his meaning God's perfect patience, love, and mercy.
0: So I'm going to take that and say, I guess maybe it's both and a little bit based on everything that St. Paul has ever said, right? Not just this. I don't think it's wrong to apply this now to ourselves. And it's really, it's like, okay, we Yeah. When he okay. says, I am the center of whom I am chief, or I am first, or whatever, mm-hmm. how do we apply that to us? Now, one, I think that we apply it in a way that there is nothing that we can do that we can't come back from. There is nothing that we can do that God can't work with. There's, you know, that in any situation, no matter how sinful we are, God can redeem us. He can work with us and actually even use us for an example of his great mercy and love. Right. So that's, I think, the one thing. And we see that play out with Paul. Mm. Right. We see. So he's like, here's an example. Me. I did all these things. These people can come back from this. So there's nothing that we, and I think that's really important to say, even though he says he did it in ignorance and things like that, but
2: yeah, I don't disagree about the implication in our life, but I think St. Paul is not making the case of, I don't think he's making the same case that you're making, which is the case that he's making is that God chose him specifically because he is the worst.
1: Yeah.
0: Okay. That's fine.
2: Right. I don't think, sure. I don't see like.
1: In order to manifest something about himself.
2: Yes. Yes. Because okay. if you go back to, because this is where Corinthians comes in. When you look at the way that St. Paul writes about the work that God does in 1 Corinthians, this is 1 Corinthians 1, 27 through 29, which is just one section within Corinthians where he kind of makes this point. But it says, but God has chosen the foolish things of the world to put to shame the wise. God has chosen the weak things of the world to put to shame the things that are mighty. And the base things of the world and the things which are despised, God has chosen. And the things which are not to bring to nothing the things that are, that no flesh should glory in his presence, right? These things are very consistent. But I think if you take this in that broader context, I think at this point, St. Paul is making the case, right? Not as a trope, not as, right? Like, he is the worst sinner. And as a result, that is why he was chosen.
0: Okay. Yeah. I'm not going to disagree with that.
2: And that gives, yes, that gives an example to those people who are.
0: There's so many sinners people that well. Doubt, right? It was sinners who think that they're a lost cause. And right. and I think this points to the fact that God can still use our lives and no one's a lost cause.
2: Yes, I agree with that.
0: Okay. So I'm not disagreeing with anything you're saying. However, I guess I'm applying the scripture in a way that is, I don't think, false to apply it. And even if it's not meant intentionally to be used in this way, and I'm going to make my point using the church, right? So I believe that. So when he says this, you have this example. Then he has. I also believe this is 100%. He believes it to be 100% true about himself. Mm-hmm. That without Christ, he's a goner. And I think that is said here. That is very clear that without Christ too, I am the chief. And he talks about how the law plays into, you know, even the people who are wicked and do all these things. Mm-hmm. That he is in the law, out of law. I mean, he is the chief sinner, and he believes it. Mm-hmm. And I think, so then we have, when we prepare for communion, mm-hmm. we quote this.
2: Yeah.
0: I believe and confess, Lord, that you are truly the Christ, Son of the living God, who came into the world to save sinners, of whom I am first. Now we are quoting this and applying it to ourselves. We're not mm-hmm. just saying it for the sake of saying it. We're applying it to ourselves. And I think that is a way really in which we have to live too. One, because we're approaching communion. I mean, we have to take communion every Sunday. And there are times when I am not as prepared as I should be. And I'm basically begging God to make me worthy to partake of it so that I'm not burned by it. Right. And I think about that a lot. And when I say these specific words, he came into the world to save sinners, of whom I am chief. I think about that in the context of, you put me in a room with a murderer, a rapist, a thief, you know, whatever you name it, and me, who's the worst sinner? I honestly believe that all I can say is I am. Mm-hmm. I ask this question frequently, and I quote this frequently, and usually the response I get is, "Well, we're all sinners," mm-hmm. and sure, but I truly believe based on like all the knowledge I have of myself.
2: This day and age, you don't won't get that response anymore.
1: That we're all sinners.
2: Yeah, I mean outside of our circles.
1: Maybe.
0: What would response would you expect?
2: I've literally been in a general assembly where somebody is advocating for their point, and they said, "I'm not a sinner," and I was like, "Aren't you though? Like, weren't you upstairs? Weren't you?"
0: Well, so interesting that you say that, and I'll have to keep an eye out for that, even that train of thought. I think.
2: Well, it goes to a larger question, which we do not have time to get into, of like, how do we think of sin? And the modern general perception is like, sin is something very bad that I've done. Right. And well, if I'm living a relatively decent moral life, then I'm not a sinner, right? I'm not a sinner because I'm not committing heinous, right? We've equated sin with something heinous as opposed to,
1: I've never done a genocide. I'm okay.
2: Right. Yeah. Right. As opposed to, you know,
0: but by my
2: very nature, I'm sinful because I miss the mark of perfection.
0: True. But not only do I miss the mark of perfection, like I've had every leg up to not miss the mark, which makes me, I think, way worse than the person who has, you know, like, and I don't know everybody's story, but I know my story, and my story is pretty good in terms of an introduction to Christ from childhood, a living in growing up in the church, going to seminary, studying this for, you know, and being in it. And then I still screw up all the time. What's my excuse? Exactly. And that is how I have to look at the way I approach every single person in front of me, which makes it a lot easier for me to hear confessions, to approach somebody who is struggling in their sin, because I'm sinful, and I have no opportunity to judge. I just don't.
2: So let me, I think I can synthesize what we were saying, because I think we were talking, I don't think we disagree, but I think we're making contrary points. And I think the perspective from which we're speaking belies the difference between our what the conclusions we're drawing or where we're getting to. The way, Father, and correct me if I'm wrong, the way I hear you approaching it is from the perspective of the person saying it, theoretically. And the way I was approaching it is from the perspective of the way of the Lord, right? Like, which direction are you looking at this, right? Because God looks at St. Paul as the worst of the sinners in order to show, and uses the worst that he can find, you know, theoretically, order to show his great mercy and love, right? So from this perspective, right, my emphasis, the points that I'm emphasizing are about the extent to which God will extend that mercy. Whereas the way you're approaching it is, I am this person, therefore I am in need of that grace and mercy. Yeah. So I don't think,
0: we're not
2: conflicting. We're just speaking from different perspectives. No.
1: I think is actually, this goes back to the conversation we were having earlier in terms of like looking back on the fathers and sort of so forth. Like the scriptures present us with such incredible depth and so many sort of like varied layers of application, right? The pastoral sort of approach to it, the ministerial approach, like you can say things that again are complementary and fit. I mean, it's not kind of a two-dimensional slice.
2: Right.
1: Like what you're both saying is true. It's just different applications and sort of different angles on this 360 degree view, you know?
0: Right. And even how he said it in this context, the church does take it and apply it to us in maybe a slightly different way, but the church in its wisdom and sees how that applies to us. I mean, and then, so you're how you said it, it's how it's from the perspective of how Christ uses St. Paul and shows us this great example of his mercy. And then how St. Paul, or how we, view our relationship in understanding how we are, but then with God, but then also how we then, I think in turn, understand our relationship with our neighbor. And I think that's also super, super important that, and I think that's where perspective, I think, comes in, where people have all these different perspectives on things, and you can disagree with perspectives, understanding only so much of where each person comes from. But when it comes to like a judgment of a person who's in front of you, which we, I think is crazy amount of that going on, it's a lot easier for me to just not judge someone because I know that I'm the worst of sinners. End of story. So
2: yeah, so I'm going to jump in here because why not?
0: Yeah.
2: And I'm not totally on, like, I get it, but I'm also not totally on board, mainly not because of the theory, but because of the practice. Because oftentimes what I think happens in those situations, either ourselves or other people projecting that to us, is it becomes an excuse for don't correct me. And there can be correction without judgment, right? And because a lot of time, right, there can be very loving correction.
0: Right. And there's still discernment as to
2: there's discernment, right? And there's a difference. Right. There's a difference between discernment and judgment, right? When we're talking about judgment, we are talking about like the accuracies, and there's a difference between discernment and what we perceive of as like, I don't know how to. Like,
0: well, if someone comes to confession, there is this level of oftentimes, is my short experience, and oftentimes is this I'm almost afraid to say what I need to say that's on my heart because I'm afraid that the priest here is going to judge me and whatever, but instead of loving me through guidance and discernment based on wrong, you know, things that are wrong going on that is damaging to the person and their heart and their soul. Right. And there's a difference, I think, in that, because you have to judge things to a point. There's like judgment has to take place.
2: Let's use discernment versus judgment, because judgment has the pejorative connotation that we're trying to get at, and discernment doesn't, right? And yet the two are, you know, discernment is necessary.
0: Right.
2: Discerning a proper and improper, a moral or immoral action, and discerning the best way to communicate and correct that is different from judging. We could use judge for that situation, but the pejorative nature of that term that it carries just muddies the water.
0: Yep.
2: What I'm saying is a lot of the times people will use this in order to throw off or absolve themselves from the necessary discernment for their growth.
1: Mm-hmm. Oh, as in, I'm just a sinner. That's what I am. Mm-hmm. Kind of shrugging their shoulders.
2: Or like, well, aren't you, you say you're the worst sinner of all. Who are you to tell me something? When it's completely appropriate in that context to provide discernment and to provide correction.
0: Right.
2: So that's where I want to like, as important as this is, we also need to make sure we don't weaponize it.
0: Right.
2: Right. We don't weaponize it to like protect ourselves.
0: Yeah. And, but you know, those who have ears to hear, let them hear. I mean, there's going to be a little bit of that no matter what we say. If the person is looking at us and saying, you're the worst, the sinner, you say it. So who are you to tell me? Either they're looking to provoke you to actually give them a true answer, or they don't want to hear you anyways. The truth is the truth.
2: I understand that. I'm not saying that it's not. I'm simply saying that like we're talking about the myriad of applications of this.
0: Yeah.
2: Myriad applications. There's no need for the word of. We're talking about the myriad applications of this. And myriad applications of. The second of is necessary. The first of was not.
0: Okay.
2: Yeah. And one of them is improper. And the improper one is that defensive, aren't you a sinner too? So you can't judge me.
0: Right.
2: Well, right. I don't think you are any less human being worthy of God's grace, love, and mercy. However, I am able to discern that your actions or the path that you're on is leading to destruction.
1: And maybe this actually takes us back to the opening verse here, right? Because Paul opens this, like this whole letter is sort of offering advice to my son, Timothy. Right. There is this level of relationship. There is this level of trust, but there's also this level of like advice and counsel and discernment that Paul offers Timothy in the larger context of this letter. Right. Mm-hmm. Which like an earned thing that on the one hand, like Paul is saying, like, I'm the worst among sinners. On the other hand, Timothy, I'm giving you advice and I'm going to tell you, like, keep doing this thing. Don't do this other thing. Right. I mean, like even the sort of the larger context of this letter offers a potential way forward. relationality, humility, love, not just because that's part of the thing, right? I think sometimes people have this wall up because maybe there is no pre-existing relationship, and maybe there's an underlying sort of wound of the soul, and people want to keep us at arm's length. But here we have this extended sort of, you know, exploration of what it is for one person to offer loving counsel to another, mm-hmm. while mm-hmm. also having this incredibly humble posture of like, and I'm the worst of sinners, and mm-hmm. I'm your father who's here to offer you important advice about how mm-hmm. you can need to grow and live.
2: Right.
0: I'm trying to find, there's a, one of the church fathers, the saints, talk about like also being gentle with others, not hard on yourself, but and I can't find the quote, but like being more self-aware, really what it comes down to. I think if we're a little more self-aware of our sins, it's a little harder for us to judge others as well. And then that comes down back to, we've done, I think, a three men in the Bible on the parable of the unforgiving servant, and like when we, or maybe we just talked about this, when we don't, our sins towards God are far worse than any sins that are towards us. I mean, so like all that in there is displayed here by St. Paul in some way that can be applied to us anyway. And then carried out through what we say in our prayers before we take communion, which I think mm-hmm. is something to consider, and it's pulled from this. It's mm-hmm. pulled from St. Paul and applied in our liturgy. So, yeah, I just think it's a very important way we should just live our lives.
1: Yeah. It's definitely a challenge for us. I mean, I, cause one of the things that hits me as I think about this, and like you were saying, Father Nick, like that our repetition before communion, like in my head, part of it is like, these are probably like a phrase that I repeat more often than any other phrase, and probably actually like believe less than any other thing that I actually say.
2: I'd be in an Enneagram one. I got it. It's like the truest thing in my, you know, Father Nick's not a law.
1: Here I'm a three. I'm like, I'm okay. Great. This is
2: okay. I'm a one. I'm like, yeah, this is true. This is true. Thank you for validating me. I feel heard. I've never felt more heard than this sentence.
0: I got to get on this because you guys talk about this all the time, and I've read it. And anyway, I got to get back.
2: It's all right. Don't worry about it.
0: What am I? Can't you just apply? Can't you just judge me, please? Will you judge me based on the Enneagrams?
2: When we get off this, I'll type you afterward.
0: Great.
2: Some probing questions to ask.
0: Okay.
1: We spent like an entire evening at
0: Christian's
1: house in Phoenix like four years ago.
0: Three Januaries ago. But then, yeah.
2: I wasn't there.
1: You didn't go to the youth and campers.
0: You didn't diagnose me. You didn't diagnose me. Coming up in 2 weeks
1: at Antiochian Village. February 3rd through 5th. Go to orthodoxyouth.net to register.
0: Nice plug. So what else we got here? We didn't get through all of this. I think we only got through one verse. We've literally gotten through like one verse. We were like, this is such a short passage.
2: This is how my Bible studies go. Yeah.
0: Yeah.
2: One verse. That's it.
0: But we're like, this is such a short passage. You know, we'll get through it all. And we're one verse in with 5 minutes left.
2: I think we got everything. I mean, not everything. No. Clearly, that's ridiculous.
0: We covered it all.
1: Two verses. I feel like we at least all got 15 right. and 16. We didn't really get to 17, but we at least got 15 and 16.
0: All right, I'll allow it.
1: I don't know, because I guess we're at the end here. I'll throw this out maybe to connect a couple of dots. I feel like this is a conversation that we actually had at seminary a couple of times, Father Panayoti. The point that you were making about like Paul's unworthiness is the reason that God reaches out to him and calls him, right? I feel like this is something we talked about at seminary, how like, I don't know, is the reason that we ended up at seminary is the reason that we ended up doing things in the church, like more of a sign of our own unworthiness than our worthiness. Like I think about this, like if I wasn't doing this, like would I be as interested in Christ as I otherwise would be? Would I be going to church as much if I didn't go to seminary? Like
2: this is a conversation that Father Nick and I have had recent within the last couple months.
0: Yeah.
1: Okay.
0: Yeah. Yep.
2: I think that the Lord has put me in front of the altar because there's no other.
0: Otherwise, I'm a mess.
2: I'd be a mess without it.
0: Yeah.
2: Right. Because absolutely. If I were left to my own device, right? Like if I, like mm-hmm. St. Paul, right? When he's talking about, I did all this just the few verses before, he said, I did all of this in ignorance, right? Like, yeah, without the grace of God putting me where I needed to be, not where he needs me. He doesn't need me in front of the altar. Why? Because I'm a terrible sinner. He does not need me at his altar. I defile it, right? Because I am chief right. of sinners.
0: No, I am.
2: Wholeheartedly, but I need it, right? Yeah. So he allows me to stand in the altar, not because I am worthy, but specifically because I am, that's the only place where he can put me where
0: I'm not a mess. And
2: yeah,
1: that's your path to salvation.
2: This is 100. I am the only shot I got, right? And that's why we call it a calling, and it doesn't make it like, when I think about my calling and my as serving as a priest, it's not about me finding, it's almost like not about me finding my personal fulfillment, right? It's not about like, well, I feel fulfilled when I do this. I'm like, I'm called to stand in front of the altar because God is literally calling me there.
0: He's saving me through it.
2: He's saving me yeah. through it, right? Because if he were not calling me to the altar, I would be a mess.
0: Yep.
2: Yeah. Right? The calling is not about personal fulfillment and like actualization. And, you know, it's about like, God has called me to this place because without this place, I would be dead.
0: Yeah. Yeah. That's a really great question. Good point. Yeah.
2: And I think it's important. You know what? Yeah. We had a pastoral care class once and Dr. Philip Mamalakis was talking about, you know, just different personalities in the parish and something like that. And he was talking about, you know, like something, he says, you know, like, and your parish and, you know, so-and-so and your parishioners who pray more than you, and they're more faithful than you are. And then he stopped and goes, because you're going to have parishioners that are more faithful and pray more than you do. And not that I didn't think about it, but the general perception is not that, right? The general perception is that like the leader of the parish is there because, right?
1: Of his holiness or his whatever.
2: Because of his holiness, right? And like, or because he prays, right? And I'm only going to speak for me because I am foremost.
0: Nope.
2: Yeah, right. We can fight about it. but it's this Orthodox I am Spartacus.
0: Yeah, it is.
2: I am the chief of sinners. not because in my case, not because of any particular level of holiness, but simply because that is where I need to be. And in all honesty, my parishioners are holier than me, right? My parishioners, they don't need it as much as I do. Right. Like that's the thing. It's like I look at my parishioners who have not been called to the altar, and I don't see a difference. Right. I see how blessed are they. Right. Like I look at them and I think, how blessed are they that they can live a faithful life prayerfully, and they don't need to be in the altar. Like I need to be in the altar.
0: Yeah. Right. Well, and let's look historically and thank God that there are examples, throughout where God calls the imperfect Abraham, the imperfect Jacob. I mean,
2: Moses, you know, of Ethiopia
0: Moses.
2: Is the one I always think of.
0: Oh, yeah. Yeah, yeah, yeah, yeah. Yeah. You know, there's all sorts of these examples where God calls. And I think when we have this calling, and follow the call, that becomes kind of the pitch too for priests. The idea that it's a calling so that I can serve God and he needs me for this. I mean, he called me so that I can do great things. It's really more so he called me because, not because I'm great, at all. But that I can serve, and that I can serve so that I don't die.
1: Mm-hmm. Yeah.
2: Yeah. This is the gift of my salvation, because without it, I wouldn't have it.
1: Yeah.
2: And so in response to that,
0: so like then,
2: right. Like then in response, okay. So all the ministry is a thanksgiving, right? It's all the ministry that I do in the church is a thanksgiving for the blessings of the Lord keeping me close to him.
0: Right. Right.
2: Right. Like I have received that grace. I have received, like, this is, you know, what St. Paul is talking about, right? Because I am so unworthy of it, the fact that I've received it makes me want to share with others, because I know that I have, and I'm like St. Paul, an example of being unworthy of the grace that I've received.
1: Yeah.
0: Right.
1: Yeah.
2: Cool.
1: That's why calling is important rather than sort of self-directedness, right? God mm-hmm. puts us here because right. we need to be here.
2: Yeah. And it's yep. not even, that's the thing. It's like, it's not, maybe we should change the way we talk about this, at least among people pursuing a life in ministry. Since it's not our calling, it's God's calling.
1: Mm-hmm. For me.
2: Mm-hmm. For me, right? Like, we talk a lot about my calling. When did you hear your calling, right? But like, I think we could change it to like, when did God call you?
1: Yeah. Mm. Yeah. That's a whole nother conversation. Because there's also like the sort of like
2: that offline.
1: The self-directedness that we sometimes have in ministry, of like pushing ourselves forward. And yeah, this is, yeah. I don't know. I think these are good. This is a good word. I mean, this is a good word at the end here.
2: Mm. Cool. Father Nick, will you, the second among sinners, offer the prayer?
0: Chief, man, chief. In the name of Father, the Son, and Holy Spirit, now and forever into the ages of ages. I believe and confess, Lord, that you are truly the Christ, the Son of the living God, who came into the world to save sinners, of whom I am first. Allow us to live in a way, Christ our God, that shows your glory and your mercy towards us in the world, to bring glory to your name. Use our callings, whatever they may be, for that purpose. And we thank you for the examples you've given us in our lives to bring us closer to you and your mercy. For your holy always, now and forever, into the ages of ages.
2: Amen.
1: Amen.
2: Good to be back.
0: Yeah. And so we shall be next week. Being seen, shown in Iowa, and shown in New York, and shown in...
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1: In A Year in the Company of Angels, A Pilgrim on Spruce Island, author Anthony Linderman presents true tales from his long pilgrimage on the wild edge of the monastic world at St. Michael's Skeet in Alaska. 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
2: Come and study the Holy Scriptures with us as Father Stephen DeYoung teaches verse by verse on the podcast, The Whole Counsel of God. Father Stephen holds a PhD in biblical studies and is an Orthodox priest serving at Archangel Gabriel Orthodox Church in Lafayette, Louisiana.
3: Chapter 21. Now I saw a new heaven and a new earth, for the first heaven and the first earth had passed away. Also, there was no more sea. Sorry, beachgoers. No, that's not what it's talking about. So when did the old heaven and the old earth pass away? Remember, they ran away. They ran away from God on the throne. They sort of scampered off, right? So that is a new one. So what is it talking about? Is it talking about like the physical earth? Well, then it would have to be talking about the physical heaven. So no. Right? It's talking about the order of the creation, right? That's why it's using heaven and earth. So where does Genesis, we'll get there in a couple weeks. Where does Genesis 1 start? In the beginning, God created the heavens and the earth. And so now we've got a new heavens and a new earth, right? And as we'll talk about more in Genesis 1, what it's really about is not making something appear out of thin air in Genesis 1. I'm not denying that God created out of nothing. I'm saying that's not what Genesis 1 is about. Genesis 1 is about God putting things in order. All right, so there's a new order. Why is there a new order in heaven? Because there's no more demonic spirits. Right? Demons out, humans in. Right? And why is there a new order on earth? Right? Because now justice has been established. That's what judgment is. Judgment is establishing justice, putting things back in order. So it's new, right? That old order has passed away that had been corrupted by sin. Now there's this new order that's like that original order, which, remember, God looked at everything and saw that it was good. And the word good there, tov, also means beautiful, right? Whole. We're back to that, is the idea here. And why is there no sea?
4: Sea was a symbol of chaos.
3: Right. Sea is about chaos and destruction. There is no more chaos. There is no more destruction. This isn't going to repeat itself. The last cycle is over, right? No more cycles. Verse 2, then I, John, saw the holy city, New Jerusalem, coming down out of heaven from God, prepared as a bride adorned for her husband. We already saw the wedding supper of the Lamb language used, right? So we have the new Jerusalem, right? The new city of God, right? And what's a city? It's, again, it's an order. It's a community, right? It's an ordered community of humans, right? So we've now come, humans are going to be in this new sort of community, communal order that comes down from heaven. And I heard a loud voice from heaven saying, behold, the tabernacle of God is with men, and he will dwell with them, and they shall be his people. God himself will be with them and be their God. I'll continue. And God will wipe away every tear from their eyes. There shall be no more death, nor sorrow, nor crying. There shall be no more pain, for the former things have passed away. That old order that was full of suffering and sin, hardship, death, all that's over now. right? And God is now dwelling with his people. Why is that so important? Well, how did all of that death and mourning and crying start? Humanity was expelled from paradise, right? So now that's restored. Now humanity is in the presence of God again. Verse 5, then he who sat on the throne said, behold, I make all things new. And he said to me, write, for these words are true and faithful. And he said to me, it is done. I am the Alpha and the Omega, the beginning and the end. I will give of the fountain of the water of life freely to him who thirsts. We'll pause there, right? So we're back to where we started, right? Remember when Christ told him he was the Alpha and the Omega, right? So you can tell we're wrapping up here, right? But that, and so he returns to that language, the Alpha, the Omega, the beginning and the end. Notice that I'll give of the fountain of the water of life freely to him who thirsts. That's actually something Christ said in St. John's Gospel. Remember on the last day of the feast, last great day of the feast, stood up and said, let he who is thirsty come to me and drink. Right? He also in St. John's Gospel talked to St. Fotini, the Samaritan woman, about the living water, right? Water of life. Right? So this is one of many places where we can see that this is the same St. John for anybody who's doubting. Verse 7, he who overcomes shall inherit all things, and I will be his God, and he shall be my son. Okay. So why is it son? Is it just because we're all misogynists and don't use inclusive language in the distant past? No, it's because we're talking about inheritance. And the culture in which this was written, right, sons inherit it, right? And that was pretty much it. So he's not just talking to men. He's talking to men and women that they become sons, right? So if he had, in the first century, said, you will become sons and daughters, that would have implied to the original readers that there was still going to be this status distinction in the life of the world to come. So St. John is very deliberately saying, as St. Paul did when he talked about inheritance and becoming sons of God, he's very deliberately saying that that status difference is not something, right, that's in this order, right? That everyone becomes an inheritor.

what the contrast is. Contrast is between the one who overcomes, the one who is victorious, and then these types of folks. So what does that imply about these types of folks? There was some kind of struggle, and they lost. Right? So this is how sin is being talked about here. Right? What are we trying to overcome? What are we trying to be victorious over? Sin, the passions, right? So the liar is not the person who told a lie once when they were five. Okay? The liar is the one who gives in. The passion becomes a liar, right? Who becomes cowardly, right? It's not the person who watches or does something sexually immoral once, right? It's the person who becomes sexually immoral because they let lust take over their life, right? Rather than struggling. Verse 9. Then one of the seven angels who had the seven bowls filled with the seven last plagues came to me and talked with me, saying, "Come, I will show you the bride of the Lamb, the bride, the Lamb's wife." Right? So we had the wedding supper of the Lamb. We've got the bride is the New Jerusalem. And he carried me away in the spirit to a great and high mountain and showed me the great city, the holy Jerusalem, descending out of heaven from God, having the glory of God. Her light was like a most precious stone, like a jasper stone clear as crystal. Okay, so he's going to see the city, which comes down from heaven. Verse 12, also she had a great and high wall with 12 gates and 12 angels at the gates, and names written on them, which are the names of the 12 tribes of the children of Israel. Right? Actually, the sons of Israel, because, you know, the tribes were named after the 12 sons. But, right, so we have the gates are named after the 12 tribes. Three gates on the east, three gates on the north, three gates on the south, and three gates on the west. Important note here, right? The gateways into the kingdom are the 12 tribes of Israel. Remember things we talked about in the past with St. Paul, like in Romans 10 and 11. Right. Verse 14, now the wall of the city had 12 foundations, and on them were the names of the 12 apostles of the Lamb. Right, so note the parallel, right? 12 and 12. But also, this is very similar to imagery that we saw St. Paul use, right? About the apostles laying a foundation. Christ is the chief cornerstone. And then the members of the church building on that, right? In their lives. So this city, following that analogy, has been built, right? Has been built by God's people. Right, by the church. And he who talked with me had a gold reed to measure the city, its gates, and its wall. So this is picking up from Ezekiel's vision of the temple, which is like the last third or so of the book of Ezekiel. We'll eventually wrap around and get to it. A couple of years. Probably 3-4 years. Ezekiel's temple is interpreted as being prophetic of Christ, who is going to be the right eternal temple. But we're picking up on this with the city. So the idea here is that St. John wants us to be thinking in terms of imagery and numbers and symbolism, right? We're going to see that this is not the literal measurements of a city. Okay. Verse 16, the city is laid out in a square. Its length is as great as its breadth. And he measured the city with the reed 12,000 furlongs. Its length, breadth, and height are equal. I like how they handily translated Greek measurements into furlongs that we're all used to. We're all used to using as a measurement.

0: Did they at least in the footnotes give us a?
1: Well, this Bible says stadia, which makes no more sense.
0: Yeah, except, well, that's the original, right? Stadia is the original. Yeah.
2: It says 12 times 1,000 stadia equals 1,500 miles.
0: Okay.
1: Oh, really?
0: Okay. So 1,500 miles is what we do with those furlongs. But you'll also notice that's its height, breadth, and width, meaning it's a giant cube. So this is not the Borg landing on Earth for Star Trek fans. But yeah, so we're not talking literal here. He's not saying there's going to be a 1,500-mile cube city that we're all going to live in the new heavens and the new Earth. Note that with a stadia, right, it's 12 times 1,000. Right? 1,000 is big number. 12 is the number of gates we've had, the number of foundations, right? That's what's being worked with here. Okay. Verse 17. Then he measured its wall, 144 cubits, according to the measure of a man, that is, of an angel. Right? So, that again, so a cubit is the distance from your elbow to your fingertip. How big is an angel's arm? Beats me. Right? So again, we're not to take this literally. Right? And that's why he says, according to a man, and then he says, that is an angel. Right? To say, hey, what? Angel cubits, you don't know how long that is. Right? Like, but what's 144? It's 12 times 12. Right?
2: So, I mean, 12, right, is 260.
0: No, I think it's, again, riffing off of the 12 tribes of the 12 apostles. That it's 12 by 12. Right. Verse 18. The construction of its wall was of jasper, and the city was pure gold like clear glass. So a giant gold clear cube. Right. The foundation, you can picture it, right? You can just picture this, exactly what it is. The foundations of the wall of the city were adorned with all kinds of precious stones. The first foundation was jasper, the second sapphire, the third chalcedony, the fourth emerald, the fifth sardonyx, the sixth sardius, the seventh chrysolite, the eighth beryl, the ninth topaz, the tenth chrysoprase, the 11th jacinth, and the 12th amethyst. You could figure out which one's which apostle. I'm not worrying about it.
2: Is this related to the
0: these are the foundations, which were the number of the apostles, he said.
2: But the stones, yeah. Aren't those related to the priestly?
0: Yes. Apostles? Yeah, yeah, yeah. They're not the same ones.
2: Oh, okay.
0: There were, yeah, in the, what he's referring to is in the high priest's ephod in the Torah, he had stones with the names, precious stones in the ephod with the names of the 12 tribes on them. Right, but these don't exactly match in terms, and try to figure out which apostle is which. Like I said, have fun.
2: Yeah, because they don't have honors.
3: Another
0: yeah.
3: Literal thing is, I couldn't go to my local jeweler and say I want a ring with chalcedony in
0: it. Yeah, so, yeah. So everywhere we're seeing this again, this parallel. Remember, we had the 24 elders, and we said part of that was that it's a third of the elders, right? And the other part was that it's two 12s, right? Like the 12 patriarchs of the 12 apostles, right? So we're still getting sort of riffs on that here, right? This connection between, well, the 12 apostles who are going to sit on 12 thrones and judge the 12 tribes of Israel, right? This connection. Verse 21, the 12 gates were 12 pearls. Each individual gate was of one pearl. And the street of the city was pure gold like transparent glass. Okay. So gold streets in the cube city. And each gate into the city is one single giant pearl. Right?
2: That's,
0: yeah. One big pearl. Yeah, and there's 12 of them. One for each tribe. Right. Yeah, so again, not literal, but the streets of gold. I think we have time. Okay, I have to do this. This will be the light entertainment portion of our Bible study. The greatest sermon I ever heard on TBN, the Trinity Broadcasting Network, from Paul Crouch, CEO of the Trinity Broadcasting Network, during a like telethon fund drive, he said, "These are the end times. End times are upon us. Book of Revelation, it's coming true every day." Because he, of course, had that view that this is a bunch of stuff that's going to happen in the future. He said, "The four horsemen of the apocalypse, getting ready to ride out. Getting ready to ride out across the earth. They're up there in heaven getting ready to ride out. They're chomping at the bit. They're pawing at the ground. They're pawing at them streets of gold. They're kicking up dust. Gold dust from them streets of gold that's coming down from heaven and landing in the checking accounts of those who write a check right now to Trinity Broadcasting Network." And I was just, I was amazed. I was like, that, I mean, there's some level of artistry and brilliance involved there. I'm not sure he's using his powers for good and not for evil. But as I said, the light entertainment portion, I just thought that was the most amazing thing I ever heard. I've thought about trying that a few times during fun drives at the church, but I don't think I could sell it as well as he did. So verse 22, "But I saw no temple in it, for the Lord God Almighty and the Lamb are its temple." Okay. Lord God Almighty and the Lamb are its temple. Now, this is interesting because, of course, as soon as that measuring rod comes out, people reading this are thinking, oh, this is like what Ezekiel saw, the temple, and measured it, right? And we just had this whole measuring thing. So the fact that there's not a temple, this is the New Jerusalem, right? That's where the temple was. Right? There's no temple because Lord God Almighty and the Lamb are its temple. So what was the temple? Temple is the place where God dwelt. Right? So where, according to St. John, does God eternally dwell among his people? In the Lamb. Right? In Christ. Right? If you remember St. John's Gospel, he's the one who gives us the editorial comment. The other Gospels record Christ saying, "Destroy this temple and I'll rebuild it in 3 days." But St. John adds, "He was speaking of the temple that is his body," just in case you didn't get it, right? Like, parenthetical note, right? Hello, right? Right? So, if you need, again, sort of direct confirmation of the tradition in the Church Fathers of reading Ezekiel's temple in this sort of symbolic way of talking about the incarnation of Christ, here it is. Verse 23, "The city has no need of the sun or of the moon to shine in it, for the glory of the Lord illuminated it. The Lamb is its light." Right. So you don't need, why that, right? The sun and the moon are associated, like in Deuteronomy 4, and the stars of heaven with the angelic powers. Specifically there with the angelic powers that got worshipped by the nations, right? Ancient world's full of sun and moon gods, right? So the idea here isn't that, like, the miasma of incandescent plasma, right? That's 93 million miles from us is going to cease to exist, right? In the new heavens and the new earth, or that the moon is going to cease to exist, right? The idea here is those, right, secondary, intermediary powers, those angelic powers, whether they were good or bad, that were between, right, God and humanity, are not in the way anymore. It's direct, right? Direct to God, direct to the Lamb. Verse 24, and so it's not coincidental, right? Where we talk about the sun and the moon aren't there. And the nations of those who are saved shall walk in its light, and the kings of the earth bring their glory and honor into it. These are the Gentiles. Nations, the Gentiles, right? They're going to walk in the light of what? God himself, not the sun and the moon. Right. Verse 25, its gates shall not be shut at all by day, and there's no night. There shall be no night there. Which is a crazy way to say it. But
3: so I picture these
0: tunnels
3: being sort of split up.
0: Yeah, yeah, right. But so, yeah, the gates open all day, and by the way, it's always day. What's the idea there? Well, you don't have to close the gates because there's no threats. There's no dangers out there, right? There's nothing.
2: I'm just picturing Ezra. They had to actually close the gates during the day while the work was happening. So
0: because they were under assault, under threat, yeah. Right? And so now there's no threat. There's no gates can just be wide open all the time. And they shall bring the glory and the honor of the nations into it. This is not only, right, again, talking about the Gentiles, right, all the nations coming in. This is, again, connecting to things in Isaiah, right, and, well, especially Isaiah, that talk about the nations, right, coming to Jerusalem, right, to worship the God of Israel, right. St. John sees this happening in Christianity and culminating, right, at the end. Verse 27, but there shall by no means enter it anything that defiles or causes an abomination or a lie, but only those who are written in the Lamb's Book of Life. This is again hammering home that this isn't, right, just come as you are, or as you were, right? Try not to do the Nirvana reference, but I kind of already did. This isn't just, you know, all the pagans are now fine, right? Point is, they're not pagans anymore, right? They've come to worship the true God, the God of Israel, right? And so they're not bringing with them, when it says they're bringing in the glory of the nations, they're not bringing the idolatry, they're not bringing the, right? They're not bringing the dedication to conquest and war, right? They're not bringing any of that. Right, they're bringing themselves, and they're bringing what is good and pure and holy and beautiful from all the nations, right, together. Chapter 22, verse 1. And he showed me a pure river of water of life, clear as crystal, proceeding from the throne of God and of the Lamb. Notice it's proceeding from the throne. Why is that important? Well, because in the depiction of the judgment in Daniel 7 that was just referred to, there was a river of fire that proceeded from the throne, right? And judgment, right? So judgment is done. So now you have this pure, clear water that gives life. Right, that proceeds from the throne. So that judgment part is over. That enmity part is over. Verse 2, in the middle of the street, either side of the river, was the tree of life. Right, now try and map that out in your head. In the middle of the street and on either side of the river was the tree, singular, right? Of life, which bore 12 fruits, each yielding its fruit every month. I don't think that tree should be added there. The idea is that there's 12, there's one for each month. 12 fruits. The leaves of the tree for the healing of the nations. So, the tree of life, of course, is the tree of life from paradise, right? So we're having this new city connected directly to the original paradise, because this is a place where the presence of God is, right? That had four rivers throwing out of it. Here we have this one river of life. And the tree of life, remember, is what human beings had to be kept away from. Because if they ate of the tree of life, right, they would live forever in the state they were currently in. Right? So the fact that now the tree of life is available and everyone is eating from it continually, that's the idea of 12 fruits, one for each month. This is continual, right? Meaning that the state of blessedness that they're now in is permanent, right? Is eternal. So there's no chance of, oops, somebody messed up again, got to repeat the whole darn thing, right? that this state is now permanent, right? And even just the leaves from it, let alone the fruit, but the leaves, right, heal those who are coming in. Heal them how? Right? Well, it's talking about the uncleanness, all of the things that they were exposed to out in the nations, right? And their purification. Verse 3, and there shall be no more curse, but the throne of God and of the Lamb shall be in it, and his servants shall serve him. Okay? Why is no more curse? Remember, the curse is getting sent out of paradise, right? So you're never going to get sent out again, right? Reiterate again, this is permanent. This is forever. They shall see his face, and his name shall be on their foreheads. There shall be no night there. They need no lamp nor light of the sun, for the Lord God gives them light, and they shall reign forever and ever. All right, so there's your summary statement. Okay, so he sees this. This is the state, right, of blessedness in the end. Verse 6, then he said to me, these words are faithful and true. And the Lord God of the holy prophets sent his angel to show his servants the things which must shortly take place. So this is reiterated here at the end. Right? The Lord God of the holy prophets sent his angel to show his servants the things which must shortly take place. Shortly. In 96 AD. 95, 96 AD. Shortly thereafter, right? Not once Jack Van Impe has a TV show. Jack passed away, but he's Belgian, so I keep picking on him. Verse 7. Behold, I am coming quickly. Blessed is he who keeps the words of the prophecy of this book. Okay. So who's that talking? That's Christ, who's coming, right?
3: Yeah.
0: Notice, coming quickly, not, you know, a long time in the future after all this stuff happens in sequence, right? So Christ's return, Christ's appearing is always imminent, right? You will sometimes hear scholars say, well, look, in the New Testament, the apostles all thought Jesus was going to come in their lifetime. They were wrong. It's like, no, they thought that, and so did the second generation of Christians and the third generation of Christians and the fourth generation, right? And every generation of Christians down to the present day, right? Because it can happen at any time, right? But that alone proves that they didn't think this was a whole series of things that were going to happen in the future, right? There weren't a whole bunch of things that had to happen before Christ could return. He could return at any time. Right, and even barring his appearing, we could end up standing before him at any time because we don't know the length of our lives. Now I, John, saw and heard these things. And when I heard and saw, I fell down to worship before the feet of the angel who showed me these things. Then he said to me, how many words they added. See that you do not do that. Right? Basically, knock it off. For I am your fellow servant, and of your brethren the prophets, and of those who keep the words of this book, worship God. Right? So now, the word angel appeared to describe this person. But angel could also just mean messenger. And notice, he doesn't identify himself as an angel there. He says, I am your fellow servant and of your brethren the prophets. This may again be St. John talking to himself. And he said to me, do not seal the words of the prophecy of this book, for the time is at hand. The time is at hand. But this is also a reference to Daniel. Daniel was told when he received some of the prophecies that St. John has been using, he was told to shut up the book because the prophecies were for the future. Right? So Christ comes and those things start happening 500 plus years after Daniel lived. Right? So this is a contrast here. It's like, don't shut it up because this stuff's about to happen. Right? This is for right now. People need to read this right now. He who is unjust, let him be unjust still. He who is filthy, let him be filthy still. He who is righteous, let him be righteous still. He who is holy, let him be holy still. That's a weird translation. That's the translation Johnny Cash read on his last album, so that says something for it. But the idea here, the still, he's not saying like, hey man, if you're filthy, just stay filthy. Right? That's, right? But the idea is, again, the idea of this being at hand. Right? This being at hand. So, if you're going to make a change, you need to do it now. Right? Because this is coming now. You don't have time to, hey, you know what? I'm going to be filthy and engage in all kinds of uncleanness. And then, you know, before the end, I'll repent. Right? Real quick and be okay. Right? It doesn't work that way. Verse 12, and behold, I am coming quickly and my reward is with me, to give to everyone according to his work. Once again, according to his work. I am the Alpha and the Omega, the beginning and the end, the first and the last. Blessed are those who do his commandments, that they may have the right to the tree of life and may enter through the gates into the city. Once again, keep his commandments. And again, as we said, one of those commandments is to repent. Right? So sinning does not mean you haven't kept the commandments unless you don't repent. Verse 15, but outside are dogs and sorcerers. See, my heathen dogs, they're right here in the Bible. No. But outside are dogs and sorcerers and sexually immoral and murderers and idolaters and whoever loves and practices a lie. Right? Notice again, it's not anyone who ever told a lie. It's he who loves and practices a lie. Right? And idolaters. Right? And notice the language here. Right? So this is why there's this diversity of language about eternal condemnation. Right, so the lake of fire obviously is one image, right? Outer darkness and madness is one image. Here's just being outside, right? These people are in the city enjoying this bliss, and these other people are outside, right? Why are they outside? Remember, the doors are open 24 hours a day, right? The doors are open. They're outside because they want to be outside, right? There's nothing keeping them outside. I, Jesus, if you want to put here fine point on it, I, Jesus, have sent my angel to testify to you these things in the churches. I am the root and the offspring of David, the bright and morning star. Okay? So that's pretty direct, right? Notice the root and offspring of David. right? So the offspring of David is pretty clear, right? The Messiah, the son of David, right? But notice he's also the root of David, right? Remember what Christ says about Psalm 110 or 109 in the Greek, which is the most quoted, as I mentioned before, I know, the most quoted passage of the Old Testament in the New Testament, Psalm 110, specifically the beginning. When everyone was coming to Christ in the last week of his earthly life before the crucifixion, asking him all these questions, and he decided to throw a question back at them, which never went well for them. He said, right, David says, the Lord said to my Lord, sit at my right hand, if the Messiah is David's son, why does he call him Lord? Right? If he's descended from David. Right? This is pointing to that again. Right? So yes, Christ is the Messiah, is the Davidic king. Right? The bud from Jesse's stem. He is the Davidic Messiah. But it's Christ's kingship, Christ's messiahship, that was really the basis for David's. The root and the basis for David's, the paradigm for David's. Because Christ is eternal. Verse 17, and the Spirit and the bride say, come. And let him who hears say, come. And let him who thirsts come. Whoever desires, let him take the water of life freely. Right? This is that language from St. John's Gospel again. Right? Anyone who comes to Christ, he'll give the living water. Right? That's connected to baptism. Right? Begin the life in Christ. Verse 18, for I testify to everyone who hears the words of the prophecy of this book, if anyone adds to these things, God will add to him the plagues that are written in this book. And if anyone takes away from the words of the book of this prophecy, God shall take away his part from the book of life, from the holy city, and from the things which are written in this book. Let me be clear. I've heard sermons preached on this. This is referring to the book of Revelation, not the Bible. When these words were written by St. John, there was not a Bible, right? A book between two covers in which Revelation was the last book, right? In fact, that kind of Bible doesn't show up until like the 5th century, so, right, that has Revelation as the last book, at least. Maybe the late 4th in some places, but we're talking a long time. This is talking about this, right? And what's he saying, right? He's basically saying, right, that anyone who tries to, what does it mean to take away or to add to this? He doesn't mean literally like, hey man, if you're copying this book, don't mess up, or curse be upon you, right? Like, the idea is in terms of what is being preached, right? What is being proclaimed and what is being lived out, right? That this is pointing us to truth. And if you want to try and massage that, right, get rid of parts you don't like, add parts you do like, right, that he's saying that's going to be a sign that you're not overcoming, shall we say, right, that you're giving in to the passions of the world, you're giving in, and that's not allowing you to, right, embrace the fullness of Christ's revelation. Verse 20, he who testifies to these things says, surely I am coming quickly, quickly. Amen. Even so, come, Lord Jesus. The grace of our Lord Jesus Christ be with you all. Amen. So that's how it ends, with another reminder. Pay attention to this right now. This is for you right now. And then sort of a usual benediction. So that's the end of Revelation of St. John. It's the end of the Bible. Technically, it's 12 and a half years since I started with Genesis 1-1 in another state, but we've gone through the whole Bible. So, yeah, we'll be starting over with Genesis. So thank you, everybody.
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2: 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In The Baal Book, A Biography of the Devil, Father Stephen DeYoung shows that the Hebrew scriptures consciously turn the Baal story on its head, depicting him as a failed and defeated rebel who nonetheless tries to steal the glory that belongs to Almighty God. 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

0: Telling the Story, the Sunday Gospel Revisited. Join Father David as he uses the settings of the Gospel stories, as well as contemporary and historical settings, to bring a fresh and unexpected look at various biblical texts. 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
1: Hi, welcome to Telling the Story. I'm your host, Father David Smith. Today's Telling the Story is inspired by the Gospel reading for the 13th Sunday of Luke, found in St. Luke's Gospel, chapter 18 and verses 18 through 27, the story of the rich young man who walked away from Jesus when our Lord said to him, "You still lack one thing. Sell all that you have and distribute to the poor, and you will have treasure in heaven. And come follow me." I wonder, where did this young man go? Perhaps he went to find another, less demanding prophet to follow. Today's Telling the Story is entitled The Pliable Prophet. I know well the story of the young man from Luke's Gospel, Benjamin by name, whose father was Eliezer of Nazareth, a landowner and very wealthy man. This Benjamin came to me after he had gone to see Jesus of Nazareth, prophet and Messiah, who had told him to give up his riches. He would not do that. He came to me and offered me a large sum of money if I would play the role of spiritual guide to him, and I agreed. He had not asked me to do anything wrong, but to do only what I did for other people. He just offered me a larger amount of money than anyone else ever had. I know now that my accepting this money ended me as a prophet, then ended my life. Jesus of Nazareth had become very popular, and Benjamin always wanted to possess the latest thing. But this carried a cost. Benjamin and his family could pay high prices to get what they wanted, but when the seller demands everything you own and will ever own, Benjamin, and I think anyone confronted with that demand would do the same, drew the line. I myself had come to enjoy a fairly luxurious lifestyle and would have balked at the suggestion that I should give it up. Benjamin wanted to hear spiritual words. He wanted encouragement and inspiration. He enjoyed spending time now and then thinking about religious things. This provided a balance with the other parts of his life, which no one would ever describe as spiritual or religious in the least. Indeed, time and again, he would go places with his friends, and I understood that I could not accompany them. At the time, I comforted myself by saying I had no interest in the things they were doing, but now I know that I simply wanted to preserve my income. I should have spoken. Here I suffer for his soul as well as my own. Had I warned him and he ignored me, then at least I would have just my own sins to pay for. After tempting me to destroy myself as a prophet, Benjamin continued by poisoning what was left of my theology. I, the prophet, and he unschooled in the law. He did it with only one word, good. In fact, this word comprised the only way in which he ever referred to me, alone or with others. Good teacher. He insisted that I think of myself this way. He would ask me if I understood the depth and width of my goodness. If I answered humbly, for my own spiritual father had told me to answer compliments in this manner, he would make the question into an argument. If I did not agree that I was a good prophet, a good teacher, he would rant and rave. Again, to my shame, I say that this gave me concern for the money he paid me, and I relented every time. But now I tell you what it really means when someone calls you good, me, him, his friends. One night while staying at the house of a friend of Benjamin's, I heard voices outside. One of the voices sounded like his, so I went outside with a friendly, a good night's health to you attitude. What I saw made me stop. Just as I'd walked around the corner of the house, I hurried to hide. The troop was dragging a man, pulling his limp body with his heels scraping the ground. I moved out of sight and heard them drop the body and start digging. They did this for so long that I sat down on the ground to wait. When they started speaking again, I looked around the corner to see what was happening, but the sun had started to rise. The digging and the murder before it had gone on all night. One saw me. He said something, and all ran to where I was sitting, standing around me just as they had before stood over the dead man. Benjamin said, "Good teacher, what are you doing here?" "I'm staying at his house, remember?" I said, pointing. "I just came outside to see the sunrise. Are you up early as well?" Here I admit my lie, done in the interests of self-preservation. Benjamin looked at the others as all held a tense silence. One of them shook his head, like a doctor telling parents that the child will not survive. Benjamin's shoulders fell, and he said, "Really? After all we've done this night?" "What choice do we have?" came the answer. Benjamin spoke with a desperate tone. Keep him in the house until we determine what to do." One said, "If this gets out," he pointed back to the body next to the hole, "we'll all be like this guy." Benjamin said, "But it's already out, among us. We have to keep this secret for the rest of our lives. This is just one more of us that we must trust." He held out his hands as if preaching a sermon, as if he spoke not about me, but someone else. Another said, "But a prophet, Benjamin? One who, I guarantee, will decide someday that he cares nothing for consequences and tells someone what he saw? He will say now that he's not going to do that, but we simply cannot trust a holy man to keep such a secret. He'll say God told him to tell the truth." I thought, he's probably not wrong. Benjamin looked over at me, his mouth moving to say, "I'm sorry," but the words didn't come out. He shook his head. "Fine, whatever, but I'm not going to be here for this," and walked away. A great change comes into the words and tone of a group that has made a decision, and they acted quickly. They had one last question: dig the hole deeper, or can it fit two as it is? One took up the shovel, and I thought I would have some time to make my repentance and say some prayers, but he drove the blade into my throat, and that's the end of my story.
0: Telling the Story, the Sunday Gospel Revisited. Father David Smith is the pastor of St. Sophia's Greek Orthodox Church in Syracuse, New York, and the author of Mary of All Praise and Help, I'm Bored in Church, both published by Ancient Faith Publishing. 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
2: That said, my favorite Bible quote is the words of Jesus: "I have come that you might have joy, and that my joy might be in you." That's why he came. He says that's why he came. And frankly, I need to ponder that and absorb it as best I can.
3: Hello, friends. My name is Louis Stamoulis, and I'm the moderator of Digital Discernment. Today, we're talking with Dr. Al Rossi, who is the resident clinical psychologist at St. Vladimir's Seminary. He's also a longtime friend of the Crossroad Institute and has been teaching sessions at the summer program for years. He's here today to talk about a sensitive subject, internet pornography use. Dr. Rossi has lectured on the topic and has worked with individuals in his office, as well as facilitated support groups for people struggling with internet pornography use. He brings compassion and expert insights to this conversation. So now, here's Dr. Randa with Dr. Rossi on this episode of Digital Discernment.
0: Digital Discernment with Dr. Randa Anderson, a Bright Spot podcast of the Crossroad Institute. Thoughtful discussions with everyday people who found courageous ways to manage their tech use. 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And we'll be taking the conversation one level up to talk about how parish ministries think about digital discernment for their efforts. 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
4: for ourselves, our families, our parishes, and the society around us, for the life of the world.
5: Dr. Rossi, welcome to the show. So glad to have you here today.
2: And it's a real great honor, joy for me to be on this program with you, Randa, talking about a very important topic.
5: Yeah. And I invited you on to talk about this important and difficult topic, internet pornography use. It can be a hard topic to discuss because it's so personal and there can be so much shame around it. But I'm a firm believer, as I know you are too, that talking about it helps. And so I invited you on to talk about it, first of all, because you speak with such empathy and compassion, and because you've actually given workshops and lectures on this topic, and you even facilitate a support group around internet pornography, I believe, right? So,
2: A couple of them.
5: Okay. Now, I heard you say at a workshop recently that internet pornography is the cancer of our culture, and the culture denies it. So can you say more about this?
2: Yes. The first is about sources. Much of my sources come from the internet and newspapers and my experience and friends. On the internet, I'm very careful about what I view. That is to say, if I have a medical problem, as in hip pain, then I go to Johns Hopkins University Hospital, where I trust their posting.
5: Their website, you mean?
2: Their website, yes, please. Mm-hmm. And with internet pornography, I don't have one like that. But I simply click in Christian web page URL for internet pornography, and there are half dozen that I look at. You know,
5: to get information about it, you mean?
2: Yeah.
5: Great.
2: And I have digital newspaper subscriptions to 3 newspapers. I don't read articles very much, but I have a need to know the headlines. So I look at the newspapers. So on the question of cancer of the culture, some of the things that I have posted on the internet, like fastest growing addictions, in general, what comes up, top 3, marijuana, gambling, food addiction.
5: But as the 3 fastest growing addictions, you're saying?
2: Okay. Yeah. However, on Christian websites, by far, the fastest growing addiction of all addictions is internet pornography addiction. Now, there's a great deal to say about all that, of course. The statistics that I'm familiar with about the internet per se is that most hits on the internet are pornography. Now, to say that another way, the internet exists for internet pornography. That's the way it is. And much of it is child pornography. And those statistics, I don't have them off the top of my head, are staggering.
5: Yeah, I was actually reading, it's a $1 billion industry, child pornography is.
2: Yes, yeah. That nets more money than the National Football League, Major League Baseball, and the National Basketball Association combined.
5: It's staggering.
2: Oh, it is. So we don't get wrapped up in negative thoughts, except that the culture in general simply denies internet pornography viewing as a problem, let alone an addiction. So it's put in the category of like watching football. some people, both men and women, my daughter, adult daughter, loves to watch some football. Okay, she lives in Florida, watches Florida State and so on. But it's not considered a problem and it's viewed as a hobby, as an entertainment, like watching football, something yeah. humans do. And the percentage of males and females, obviously some of these things are very difficult to document and substantiate, but the statistic that crosses my eyes most is 85% of all those who watch internet pornography are male, 15% are female. So we don't get, how do I say, alarmed when we learn of a female who is watching or addicted to internet pornography. So I have had in my office at least two wives who have come to talk to me because they're addicted to internet pornography. Well, if a woman sits in, you know, the chair and says that, I don't drop my jaw and say, oh, to myself. No. It's a human being who is 15% of all those who watch and are addicted to internet pornography. So women are humans with hormones like men, but it's basically a male problem.
5: Yeah, indeed.
2: And in general, the younger persons, younger males particularly, are much more difficult to help straighten out than older people for good reasons. Because we'll talk about this, the difference between internet pornography and previous printed pornography. But the older men were not addicted to video in color video in the pornography. Younger men have had this from their from the very birth, so to speak.
5: Well, from a young age. I mean, I was reading that I think at the average age of first exposure to internet pornography is as young as 8 years old.
2: Yes.
5: So, and that ignites that curiosity.
2: Yes.
5: And that seeking behavior.
2: Yes.
5: And certainly the majority of kids have viewed a pornographic image online at least by age 12.
2: Yes.
5: And certainly well before 18. So it's yes. becoming a part of their sexual development to yes. some extent.
2: And we in the church simply need to acknowledge that's a fact.
5: Yeah.
2: And, you know, it is said that perpetrators of internet pornography, you don't have to go looking for them. They're looking for you. So they actually are making so much money. They look up words typically misspelled by youth and put those on the internet. And any youth who uses any of those words gets into the pornography. So it is looking for viewers.
5: Mm-hmm. You mentioned this earlier, and I want to kind of back up and let's look at this carefully. Why is the problem with internet pornography so much worse than it was, you know, with the magazines, even the videos of the past?
2: Yes. Videos of the past generally were mostly pornographic single images. And I don't have adequate words to describe that humongous difference. But I know a man who said to me that he just, to use his words, happened upon in a pornography video humans. And his instant reaction was, oh my God. And he knew that that could be easily his God. Mm. That could be his way of seeking ultimate comfort, ultimate satisfaction. So It really is looking for the person. Now, the difference between current internet pornography and past, mostly magazines, Playboy, Penthouse, and so on, I don't have good words, that it's much more gripping to see humans, mostly young, appearing to enjoy themselves doing pornographic, doing sexual activity.
5: Mm-hmm. Yeah, I've heard, maybe you've heard this too, that they talk about sort of the five A's of internet pornography. What you're talking about now is it's very aggressive, right?
2: Very aggressive.
5: But it's also accessible. In ways that it was not in the past. It's affordable.
2: Affordable. It's free.
5: It's free. It's anonymous. You don't even have to walk into a store to buy a magazine, right? Just sit in front of your computer.
2: Yes.
5: And you hinted at this earlier when you said that it's a cancer the culture denies, is that it's acceptable.
2: Yes.
5: Right? It's acceptable. And it's acceptable even at young ages, right?
2: Yes. It's what humans, mostly male, do. Some watch football, some watch internet pornography. Then the secular attitude is whatever. And this is considered, quote, normal, what humans do.
5: And I also would add that there's a sixth A, at least one more, and that's that for children, it's often accidental.
2: Yes. You know,
5: they accidentally wander onto a site that they had no intention of, you know, exposing themselves to. They just Googled the wrong word and it took them somewhere they didn't intend to go. Yes.
2: Again, human.

0: key word for pornography. I had no idea.
1: Spice.
0: Yeah. I was talking about, you know, turmeric and onion powder. And before I knew it, it was all kinds of stuff.
1: Yeah. It now, is the world we live in.
0: It is. It is. Now, Lewis and I were talking about this earlier, and he had a great question that he wanted to ask you also.
2: Yeah. Again, so Dr. Rusty, again, we were talking about this just, you know, a couple minutes before you got on, but some people say that porn use is not a problem because it's not hurting anyone, right? That's their justification. You know, it's a private matter. What happens in my own home, that's my business, right? What are your thoughts about that? And how can you kind of put that into context for us?
1: Well, again, I can only speak out of my own experience as a clinical psychologist who is Orthodox Christian, so it's limited. But my own real, more than opinion, how do I say, conviction, is that simply a lie. Lies are all over. Why is that a lie? No one is hurt. Those performing sexual activity are usually young and smiling. Almost always they're high on drugs. And most of those actors die before the age of 50 or 35.
0: Yeah, I've read that too. And often of AIDS.
1: And often of AIDS. Mm-hmm. Often, many of those people, male and female, are victims of sex trafficking one way and another, often even from other countries, etc. So those humans smiling and waving and even beckoning people, I'm told, are at risk, are at high risk. So people are hurt, even though it seems they aren't.
0: Yeah, it's interesting that people will boycott certain companies because, you know, they don't like what that company stands for. You know, maybe it, you know, has sweatshops in a third world country or something. So there's that type of concern. But we don't think about the industry itself and what it's doing to people. I do think there are many myths around this. Oh, it's just harmless. It's just something that I do. Something I have seen as a clinical psychologist in my office is the wives of husbands who use internet pornography regularly and what it does to them. Yes. And their self-esteem.
1: Yes.
0: And their feelings of inadequacy.
1: Yes.
0: Because their husband is going somewhere else for satisfaction.
1: Yes. Yes, it really is small or large marriage breaker.
0: Could you say a little bit about why pornography can be harmful, even if it's not a severe habit or addiction, even if it's less than that every 3 months?
1: The human beings are human beings. We're all children of Adam and Eve, as well as children of God. Okay. In my own experience, and I think, you know, I had a clinical practice in downtown Manhattan for years, and a clinical practice in White Plains, New York for years. The humans are humans. And the problem of internet pornography is, in itself, harmful. But greater than that is consequences. And for me, the consequences are pretty universal and very clear in the people I deal with. What are the consequences? A lowered self-image. I really don't want to do this, but I do it. Despondency, there's a certain diminution of energy and desire and motivation, and borderline despair. There's a certain darkness that's a consequence of, and frankly, from my point of view, it all has to be dealt with. But the greater issues are the despondency and the despair. And the lower self-image.

0: I really wanted to give this up as a New Year's resolution or something, and I didn't. And I was doing it the next day or whatever. So, yeah.
1: Yeah. And a lot of guilt and shame too,
0: Oh.
1: all tied into that despondency and despair, I think,
0: Yes.
1: right?
0: Even apart from the more secular notions of acceptance as normal hobby, deep down, my experience has been in a regular private practice with, atheists and agnostics and everybody. It simply is a universal reaction to doing this. Because I believe there is such a thing as a natural law within humans, is a inclination toward goodness, kindness, love, and an inclination to choose darkness.
1: Well, let's shift gears a bit. What do you see as the best approach to try to break this unhealthy pattern, whether it's a habit, an addiction, a once in a while, whatever. How do you approach that in helping someone get past it?
0: Every human is different. In general, for me, the answer, and it is a solution, is vulnerability and accountability inside of and outside of confession. Now, I have an agreement on that with Emilio Weber, whom I've spoken with, and Father Tom Hopko, and Mitpong Kalistos, who I wrote about this. So my own conviction is that confession alone aids and abets the problem.
1: Interesting. Say more about that. That resonates with me based on people I've worked with who are Orthodox. Say more.
0: Well, it's bottom line, it's just too easy. Go to
1: Yeah.
0: confession. The pastor, good pastors, say the same thing. Don't be discouraged. Fall down, get up, and keep coming back.
1: Sure.
0: It doesn't work because they fall down and keep coming back, and it's simply being on a merry-go-round. So it's much more healthy and doable to buy into, yes, confession, and yes, outside of confession. Now, outside of confession can mean a whole bunch of things. One of them is a group called SA, Sexaholics Anonymous, which is like AA or OA for eating, GA for gambling. And but in that world, of recovery from sexual addiction, SA is totally consonant with the Orthodox Church. No sexual activity with oneself or others outside of a monogamous heterosexual marriage. But there are many, at least a dozen, other recovery groups, SAA, SRA, SLA, etc. All of them, not essay, allow the person, the addict, to define one's own what's called bottom line. So my bottom line is if I don't do any of that for 30 days, then I'm sober. Okay, that's what they decide. Essay says, no, you don't decide what your bottom line is.
1: Total abstinence is the only bottom line. Yeah.
0: Yeah. Yes.
1: Is there something that you feel beyond confession that the church offers that's helpful?
0: My own opinion is that the Orthodox Church is, and I'll use a sanitized word, is negligent on this topic. All one has to do is look around. Roman Catholics, evangelicals, so many other groups, affiliations, are much more proactive with publications, with lectures, with workshops on this topic. There's very little in Orthodoxy. One can scoop and scan. It
1: looks like we've just added one more podcast to the to the very tiny library of resources.
0: Yes.
1: It's always so wonderful to talk with you and hear your insights and your advice. And I'm wondering, as we wrap up today, do you have any kind of last word of advice for people who might be struggling with this problem?
0: I do. But before that, I simply want to say that one of the things I do is facilitate a Tuesday noon group of men, all of whom are married with sexually cooperative wives, children, all of whom are addicted to internet pornography and masturbation, and all of whom are Orthodox priests. And again, we're back to vulnerability and accountability. These guys swear by this meeting. I mean, they say so. It's so helpful to be with other priests, and we can talk about this, and it is transparency and accountability, helpful to them to do this less and not at all. So that's what I'm kind of driving at.
1: I'm glad you said that, because while that may be very shocking for many people, it actually it demonstrates that even the priest is human, and their willingness to move past the shame and be open and vulnerable is what ultimately makes them a better priest, a better husband, a better human being, and a better pastor, right?
0: And it's multi-jurisdictional. And if I said some of the names of the men who are on this, we would be shocked.
1: Yeah, right.
0: They're really good pastoral men who really don't want to do this and do it because they're addicted. And
1: they need help, right?
0: And they need help.
1: And everyone, yeah, has something that they need help with.
0: Yes.
1: So any final words for us?
0: God does do for the addict what the addict can't do for oneself. That's the definition of Sexaholics Anonymous essay. But he does it through other humans. Mm-hmm. He doesn't do it with a wand. Okay, I will help you, and here's your help, and you don't have this big problem anymore. That's not the way it works. It works by God using other people inside of and outside of confession.
1: Through relationships, accountability.
0: Exactly.
1: And in order to be accountable, you need to be vulnerable.
0: Exactly.
1: The two have to go together.
0: Exactly.
1: Got it.
0: And the person who's willing to be the accountability partner needs to have a certain amount of vulnerability oneself.
1: Sure.
0: So one of the first things I say to anyone like that, I say, well, I'm a recovering alcoholic, so I know the pull, and we can talk.
1: Yeah, indeed. Wonderful. Thank you so much, Dr. Rossi, for being with us and talking expertly and compassionately about this topic of internet pornography use. And we thank you always for your time.
0: Yes, it's a joy. I'll add one last thing.
1: Sure.
0: There are other steps that can occur and are occurring in minimal in the Orthodox Church. So in South Carolina, I think it's Charleston, South Carolina, where Father John Parker was as pastor. Now he's the dean at St. Tikhon's, doing a great job. Established a SA, Sexaholics Anonymous, meeting in the basement of his church every Sunday night. So
1: fantastic.
0: Of course, he doesn't go, nor anyone necessarily from his parish. It's just there. And the group rents space, minimal cost. and meats. So these are the kinds of steps that we need to initiate, encourage.
1: Concrete, real, available. Excellent. All right. Well,
0: Great.
1: again, thank you for sharing that.
0: Well, thank you, Randa, for being so good and conscientious to actually have a podcast on this.
1: Absolutely. All right.
0: So right now, after we hang up, get off the screen, I will say a prayer for you and Lewis, and you guys say a prayer for me because I need
1: We all do. Yeah, indeed. Thanks,
2: Okay.
1: Al.
2: Thank you for your
1: Appreciate
2: time,
1: you.
2: Dr. Rossi. Appreciate
0: Thank
2: it.
0: you.
2: As Dr. Rossi noted, internet pornography use is the cancer of our culture, and the culture denies it. And the best chemo for this cancer is vulnerability and accountability. With confession and an accountability partner or group, one can learn to break the cycle of internet pornography use and find the joy that Christ brings to us so that our joy may be full. 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
3: 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You're listening to From the Amvon with Father John Whiteford, sermons from St. Jonah Orthodox Church in Spring, Texas. Father John is a priest in the Russian Orthodox Church outside of Russia. He's the author of Sola Scriptura, an Orthodox analysis of the cornerstone of Reformation theology, and the general editor of the St. Innocent Liturgical Calendar. Here he is with today's lesson.
4: In the name of the Father, and of the Son, and of the Holy Spirit. Having a sense of family roots is a source of strength. Unfortunately, we live in a culture that has encouraged people to be cut off from their families. We move all over the country. We are in our own little worlds. And so, unfortunately, when we're in need of help sometimes, where we don't have any of those family connections around us to help us. And most Americans have little concept of where they really come from in terms of their family history. That's one of the reasons why people have a desire to do things like DNA tests and genealogy, is because they want to reconnect with their history. Adopted children often want to find their birth parents for the same reason. They want to find out where they come from. On the other hand, if you think about people who want to take advantage of children, what are the kind of children that they seek out? They seek out rootless children. Because a rootless child is a child that doesn't have a family, that is wondering where they're at or cares about what happens to them, and so they're easily taken advantage of. But today we celebrate the memory of the Holy Forefathers of the Old Testament because we as Orthodox Christians are not rootless children. We have deep spiritual roots. And even if your natural family has been pagan since the Tower of Babel and you become an Orthodox Christian, you connect into this rooted family. That's one of the reasons why you take on a patron saint. You develop a special relationship with this saint that is part of this family tree. And also you have godparents. And the church tells us that your relationship with your godparent is supposed to be stronger and more important than that with your natural parents, as important as that relationship certainly is. And the scriptures tell us that we're to value that relationship. But the godparent-godchild relationship is supposed to be even stronger than that. So that helps to connect people who otherwise previously had no connection with the church to be part of that family. And St. Paul in the Epistles of the Romans, which, by the way, we're going through in our Bible study, talks about the Old and New Testament churches as an olive tree. And he talks about how those who rejected Christ, who had been part of that olive tree, the Jews that rejected Christ, not all of whom rejected Christ, Paul being a good example of one who did not, but they were cut off from that tree. They're severed branches. But on the other hand, you had all these Gentiles that were being joined to the church, and he compares them to wild olive branches that are grafted onto the tree. So they become part of the tree, even though they were not naturally part of that tree. So when you become grafted onto that tree, you're being nourished by the roots of that tree. And that's what we're commemorating today, all those saints of the Old Testament. The Old Testament, as well as the New Testament scriptures, belong to us. The Old Testament is not something that we should dismiss. Unfortunately, I sometimes even hear Orthodox Christians that will dismiss something from the Old Testament, say, oh, well, that's in the Old Testament. Well, it's certainly true that we don't apply everything in the Old Testament the same way it would have been applied if we were living during that period of time, but everything in the Old Testament is of value, and the moral law of God hasn't changed. And so when we read about the moral law of God in the Old Testament, that applies to us, and even more so, because in the New Testament we're given the ability and we're given the grace of the Holy Spirit to fully adhere to the moral law of God, and so we don't blow those things off. St. Paul tells us, "For whatsoever things were written before were written for our learning, that we, through the patience and comfort of the Scriptures, might have hope." And when it talks about the patience and comfort of the Scriptures, you could translate that, if you were expanding on it a little bit to make it clear what's being said, through the patience or the perseverance that we learn from reading the Scriptures and reading the examples of the saints, and also the comfort, which is not just comfort in the sense of being made to feel better, but strengthening that we derive from reading Scriptures. St. Paul also tells us that faith comes by hearing, and hearing by the word of God. So if we're weak and we are lacking in faith, if we're lacking in strength, if we're unable to persevere, it's probably because we're not taking the time to nourish our souls on the Scriptures. There certainly are parts of the Old Testament that are difficult to understand, but you'll find the more that you read it, the better you'll be able to understand it. And we certainly have things that will help you to understand it, like books like The Law of God by Father Daniel Sosoyev, or the book that by the same title by Father Seraphim Slobodskoy. These books will explain basically what the meaning of the Old Testament is. And you can't really understand the New Testament if you don't understand the Old Testament. St. Augustine says, the Old Testament is the New Testament concealed, and the New Testament is the Old Testament revealed. In other words, in the Old Testament, you have many things that point towards Christ, but it wasn't super obvious. But in the New Testament, it's not like we threw out the Old Testament and started all over. In the New Testament, we have what was pointed to in the Old Testament, but it's now revealed for us to understand fully. And so you can't understand the Old Testament without the New Testament, and you can't understand the New Testament without the Old Testament. They have to go together, and it's crucial that we spend time reading both. There's no spiritual problem that you're not going to find answers for in the Scriptures if you understand them properly. So what we need to do is to daily take the time to study the Scriptures so that we as branches of the olive tree of the church can receive the nourishment that is available to us from the roots of the tree, and so be strengthened and empowered to follow the examples of the great saints of the Scriptures, both of the Old and the New Testaments. Amen.
3: From the Amphon, sermons from St. Jonah Orthodox Church in Spring, Texas. Father John Whiteford is the priest at St. Jonah's and the author of Sola Scriptura, published by Conciliar Press. 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
1: Poised between East and West, between Orthodox and Catholic, Lithuania, the last of Europe's pagan nations, did not forget its ancient tales, such as that of the giantess Neringa, Egle, Queen of Serpents, and the Iron Wolf. Rather, they fulfilled and enriched them with legends like the Hill of Crosses and the miracle-working icon of Our Lady of the Gate of the Dawn. In The Wolf and the Cross, Father Andrew Stephen Damick and Deacon Seraphim Richard Rowland take a very personal pilgrimage into a land where history and legend have met and fused, where Orthodox Christians have lived as a minority for nearly seven centuries, their faith founded upon the blood of martyrs and the witness of dozens of saints. To find this book and others like it, you can go to store.ancientfaith.com. Again, that is store.ancientfaith.com.
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3: Today's epistle reading is from Acts, chapter 27, verses 1 through 44. And when it was decided that we should sail to Italy, they delivered Paul and some other prisoners to one named Julius, a centurion of the Augustan regiment. So entering a ship of Adramyttium, we put to sea, meaning to sail along the coasts of Asia. Aristarchus, a Macedonian of Thessalonica, was with us. And the next day we landed at Sidon, and Julius treated Paul kindly and gave him liberty to go to his friends and receive care. When we had put to sea from there, we sailed under the shelter of Cyprus, because the winds were contrary. And when we had sailed over the sea, which is off Cilicia and Pamphylia, we came to Myra, a city of Lycia. There the centurion found an Alexandrian ship sailing to Italy, and he put us on board. When we had sailed slowly many days, and arrived with difficulty off Cnidus, the wind not permitting us to proceed, we sailed under the shelter of Crete off Salmon. Passing it with difficulty, we came to a place called Fair Havens, near the city of Lassia. Now when much time had been spent, and sailing was now dangerous, because the fast was already over, Paul advised them, saying, "Men, I perceive that this voyage will end with disaster and much loss, not only of the cargo and ship, but also our lives." Nevertheless, the centurion was more persuaded by the helmsman and the owner of the ship than by the things spoken by Paul. And because the harbor was not suitable to winter in, the majority advised to set sail from there also, if by any means they could reach Phoenix, a harbor of Crete, opening toward the southwest and northwest, and winter there. When the south wind blew softly, supposing that they had obtained their desire, putting out to sea they sailed close by Crete. But not long after, a tempestuous headwind arose, called Euroclydon. So when the ship was caught, and could not head into the wind, we let her drive. And running under the shelter of an island called Clauda, we secured the skiff with difficulty. When they had taken it on board, they used cables to undergird the ship, and fearing lest they should run aground on the Syrtis sands, they struck sail and so were driven. And because we were exceedingly tempest-tossed, the next day they lightened the ship. On the third day we threw the ship's tackle overboard with our own hands. Now when neither sun nor stars appeared for many days, and no small tempest beat on us, all hope that we would be saved was finally given up. But after long abstinence from food, then Paul stood in the midst of them and said, "Men, you should have listened to me and not have sailed from Crete and incurred this disaster and loss. And now I urge you to take heart, for there will be no loss of life among you, but only of the ship. for there stood by me this night an angel of the God to whom I belong and whom I serve, saying, Do not be afraid, Paul. You must be brought before Caesar, and indeed God has granted you all those who sail with you. Therefore, take heart, men, for I believe God that it will be just as it was told me. However, we must run aground on a certain island. Now when the 14th night had come, as we were driven up and down in the Adriatic Sea, about midnight the sailors sensed that they were drawing near some land, and they took soundings and found it to be 20 fathoms, and when they had gone a little farther, they took soundings again and found it to be 15 fathoms. Then, fearing lest we should run aground on the rocks, they dropped 4 anchors from the stern and prayed for day to come. And as the sailors were seeking to escape from the ship, when they had let down the skiff into the sea, under pretense of putting out anchors from the prow, Paul said to the centurion and the soldiers, Unless these men stay in the ship, you cannot be saved. Then the soldiers cut away the ropes of the skiff and let it fall off. And as day was about to dawn, Paul implored them all to take food, saying, Today is the 14th day. You have waited and continued without food and eaten nothing. Therefore I urge you to take nourishment, for this is your survival, since not a hair will fall from the head of any of you. And when he had said these things, he took bread and gave thanks to God in the presence of them all. And when he had broken it, he began to eat. Then they were all encouraged and also took food themselves. And in all, we were 276 persons on the ship. So when they had eaten enough, they lightened the ship and threw out the wheat into the sea. When it was day, they did not recognize the land, but they observed a bay with a beach, onto which they planned to run the ship if possible. And they let go the anchors and left them in the sea, meanwhile loosing the rudder ropes, and they hoisted the mainsail to the wind and made for shore. But striking a place where 2 seas met, they ran the ship aground, and the prow stuck fast and remained immovable, but the stern was being broken up by the violence of the waves. And the soldiers' plan was to kill the prisoners, lest any of them should swim away and escape. But the centurion, wanting to save Paul, kept them from their purpose and commanded that those who could swim should jump overboard first and get to land, and the rest, some on boards and some on parts of the ship. And so it was that they all escaped safely to land. Paul's great desire to see every man come to the knowledge of the truth, even is true when he is a prisoner on a ship. About this, St. John Chrysostom writes, With the ship in danger and shipwreck awaiting, the prisoners were saved through Paul. Imagine what it would be like to have a holy man in a house. For many are the storms that assail us, even more fierce than those storms of nature. But God is able to forgive us, if only we obey the holy men as those in the ship did, if we do what they command. For they are not only saved, but also carry the faith with them. Even if the holy man is a prisoner, he does greater things than those who are free. The centurion who was free needed his prisoner who was in chains. The skillful pilot needed him who was a pilot, or rather, who was the true pilot. For it is not a vessel such as this that he steers, but the church of the whole world. For he had learned from him who was also the master of the sea. And Paul does this not by the art of humankind, but by the wisdom of the Spirit. In this vessel are many shipwrecks, many waves and spirits of wickedness, conflicts on the outside, fears within. That is why Paul is the true pilot. Today's Gospel reading is from St. John, chapter 17, verses 18 through 26. As you sent me into the world, I also have sent them into the world. And for their sakes I sanctify myself, that they also may be sanctified by the truth. I do not pray for these alone, but also for those who will believe in me through their word, that they all may be one, as you, Father, are in me, and I in you, that they also may be one in us, that the world may believe that you sent me. And the glory which you gave me I have given them, that they may be one just as we are one, I in them and you in me, that they may be made perfect in one, and that the world may know that you have sent me, and have loved them as you have loved me. Father, I desire that they also whom you gave me may be with me where I am, that they may behold my glory which you have given me, for you loved me before the foundation of the world. O righteous Father, the world has not known you, but I have known you, and these have known that you sent me. And I have declared to them your name, and will declare it, that the love with which you loved me may be in them, and I in them. In today's Gospel reading, Jesus prays for the unity of the apostles. The unity that he prays for, that is, the relationship between the apostles, is modeled by the relationship between the persons of the Trinity. Christians are one with one another as the Father and the Son are one with one another. In verse 21, Jesus says, that they all may be one, as you, Father, are in me, and I in you. Then Jesus says that the oneness that Christians share with one another is also a oneness in Christ. Hence, Jesus says that they also may be one in us, that the world may believe that you sent me. While this text is sometimes used in ecumenical circles as a mandate for various Christian denominations to unify, there's no such interpretation among the Fathers. In fact, the classic interpretation of this text among the Fathers is that of deification, of being partakers of the divine nature of Christ. Listen to these words of Saint Cyril of Alexandria. The Son dwells in us, in a corporeal sense as man, commingled and united with us by the mystery of the Eucharist. And also, he dwells with us in a spiritual sense as God, by the effectual working and grace of his own Spirit, building up our spirit into newness of life and making us partakers of his divine nature. Christ, then, is seen to be the bond of union between us and God the Father. He is seen as human, making us, as it were, his branches, and is seen as God because he is by nature inherent in his own Father. For in no other way could that nature which is subject to corruption be elevated to incorruption, except by the coming down to it of that nature that is high above all corruption and changeability. We have, therefore, been made perfect in unity with God the Father through the mediation of Christ. For by receiving in ourselves, both in a corporeal and spiritual sense, as I said just now, him who is the Son by nature, and who has essential union with the Father, we have been glorified and become partakers in the nature of the Most High.
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1: Welcome to the Daily Orthodox Scriptures. I'm Father Alexis, and we are reading through the Scriptures each day of the year using the Orthodox Study Bible. Our readings today will be from 1 Chronicles chapters 28 and 29, Psalm 118 verses 65 through 80, Proverbs chapter 26 verses 6 through 9, and John chapter 10 verses 22 through 42. Today we will finish 1 Chronicles with the anointing of Solomon as king and David's charge to him to build the temple. Let's begin. 1 Chronicles chapters 28 and 29. And David assembled all the chief men of Israel, the chief of the judges, the chief men of those who serve in attendance on the king, the captains of divisions, the treasurers, the lords of his substance, and all the king's property, his sons, together with the eunuchs, and the mighty men and the warriors of the army. Then King David rose to his feet and said, "Hear me, my brethren and my people. It was in my heart to build a house of rest for the ark of the covenant of the Lord and a footstool of our God. I made preparations to build it. But God said to me, 'You shall not build a house for my name, because you have been a man of war and have shed blood. Yet the Lord God of Israel chose me from out of the entire house of my father to be king over Israel unto the age. And in Judah he chose the royal palace, and of the house of Judah he chose the house of my father, and of the sons of my father he desired me to become king over all Israel. And of all my sons, for the Lord gave me many, he has chosen my son Solomon to sit on the throne of the kingdom of the Lord over Israel. And he said to me, "It is your son Solomon who shall build my house and my courts, for I have chosen him to be my son, and I will be his father. And if he is steadfast to observe my commandments and my judgments, I will establish his kingdom forever, as it is this day. And now before the whole assembly of the Lord and in the hearing of our God, I charge you to keep and seek all the commandments of the Lord our God, that you may inherit the good land and leave this for your sons to inherit after you forever. And now, my son Solomon, know the God of your fathers, and serve him with a whole heart and a willing soul, for the Lord searches all hearts and understands every thought. If you seek him, he will be found by you, but if you forsake him, he will forsake you forever. Consider now, for the Lord has chosen you to build a house for the sanctuary. Be strong and do it." Then David gave his son Solomon the plans for the temple, its houses, its treasuries, its upper chambers, its inner storehouses, and the house of the mercy seat, and the plans that he had in his mind concerning the courts of the house of the Lord, all the chambers round about the storehouses of the house of the Lord, and the storehouses for the dedicated things, also for the quarters for the daily priests and the Levites for all the work of the service of the house of the Lord, and for the storehouses for the serving articles used to worship in the house of the Lord, and the measure of their weight both in gold and in silver. He gave to him the weight of the lamps and of the lampstands. He gave to him in like manner the weight for the tables of the showbread, for each table in gold and likewise in silver, also for the forks, the basins, the pitchers of gold, and the weight of the gold and the silver bowls for each weight. And the weight of the altar for burning incense made of refined gold he showed to him, and the plans for the chariot of the cherubim that spread out their wings and overshadowed the ark of the covenant of the Lord. All these things in writing from the hand of the Lord David gave to Solomon, so that he would succeed in understanding how to follow the plan. And David said to his son Solomon, "Be strong and of good courage, and do it. Do not fear nor be dismayed, for the Lord God, my God, will be with you, He will not leave you nor forsake you until you have finished all the work for the service of the house of the Lord. And take notice of the division of the priests and Levites for all the daily service of the house of the Lord. With them shall be the men for every workmanship, every one of ready skill in every art. And at your command are the chief men and all the people. Furthermore, King David said to the entire assembly, My one son Solomon, whom God has chosen, is young and inexperienced, and the work is a great work, for the temple is not for man, but for the Lord God. According to all means possible, I prepared gold, silver, bronze, iron, wood, onyx stones, costly and precious stones of various colors, and much marble for the house of my God. And because I took pleasure in the house of my God, I gave to the house of my God gold and silver over and above what I procured for myself, more than all I prepared for my house of my God, over and above all I prepared for my consecrated house, 3,000 talents of the gold of Ophir, and 7,000 talents of refined silver, to be overlaid in these the walls of the sanctuary, by the hands of craftsmen, and who this day zealously dedicates his hands for the Lord. Then the heads of the families, the princes of the sons of Israel, and the captains of thousands and of hundreds, with the officers over the king's work, offered willingly. They gave for the work of the house of God 5,000 talents of gold, and 10,000 darics of gold, 10,000 talents of silver, 18,000 talents of bronze, and 100,000 talents of iron. And whoever had precious stones gave them to the treasury of the house of the Lord, into the hand of Jehiel the Gershonite. And then the people rejoiced as a result of their willingness, for they offered willingly to the Lord with their whole heart. King David rejoiced greatly. With this, King David blessed the Lord before all the assembly, saying, Blessed are you, O Lord God of Israel, our Father, unto the ages of ages. Yours, O Lord, is the greatness and the power and the glory and the victory and the might. You are master over all that is in heaven and on the earth. Every king and nation is thrown into confusion before you. From the first, you are the wealth and the glory who reigns over all. As the Lord and dominion of all, in your hand is power and authority, and you are almighty with your hand to increase and establish all things. And now, Lord, we give thanks to you, and we praise your glorious name. But who am I, and who are my people, that we are able to be zealous in offering to you? For all things are yours, and of your own we give to you. For we are strangers before you, and sojourners, as were all our fathers. Our days upon the earth are as a shadow, and there are none that remain. O Lord our God, as for all this abundance which I have prepared, that a house should be built to your holy name, it is of your hand, and all is yours. I know also, O Lord, that you search the heart, and you love righteousness. As for me, in the sincerity of my heart, I willingly offer all these things. And now I see your people who brought themselves here joyfully to offer willingly to you. O Lord God of Abraham, Isaac, and Israel, our fathers, keep under guard these things in the thoughts of the heart of your people forever, and lead their heart toward you. And give my son Solomon a fitting heart to keep your commandments, and your testimonies, and your ordinances, and bring to an end the final preparation of your house. Then David said to all the congregation, Now bless the Lord your God. And everyone in the congregation blessed the Lord God of their fathers, and bowed down before the Lord and the king. The next day, after the first day, David sacrificed and offered up whole burnt offerings to the Lord, even 1,000 calves, 1,000 rams, and 1,000 lambs, along with their drink offerings, and an abundance of sacrifices for all Israel. So they ate and drank before the Lord with great gladness on that day, and they made Solomon, the son of David, king a second time, and anointed him king before the Lord, and Zadok to the priesthood. Then Solomon sat upon the throne of David his father, and was well pleased, and prospered, and all Israel listened to him. all the leaders and the mighty men, as well as all the sons of King David his father, were subject to him. And the Lord exalted Solomon exceedingly in the sight of all Israel, and gave him the glory of a king, which was not given any king of Israel before him. Thus David the son of Jesse reigned over Israel 40 years, in Hebron for 7 years, and in Jerusalem for 33 years. So he died in a good old age, full of days, riches, and glory. Solomon his son reigned in his stead, and the remaining works of King David, the former and the latter, are written in the book of Samuel the seer, in the book of Nathan the prophet, and in the book of Gad the seer, concerning all his reign, his power, and the events that happened to him, to Israel, and to all the kingdoms of the lands. Psalm 118, verses 65 through 80. O Lord, you dealt with your servant in goodness, according to your word. Teach me goodness, instruction, and knowledge, for I believe your commandments. Before I was humbled, I transgressed, therefore I kept your teaching. You are good, O Lord, and in your goodness teach me your ordinances. The unrighteousness of the arrogant multiplied against me, but I will search out your commandments with my whole heart. Their heart was curdled like milk, but I meditated on your law. It is good for me that you humbled me, that I might learn your ordinances. The law of your mouth is good for me, rather than thousands of pieces of gold and silver. Your hands made and fashioned me. Instruct me, and I will learn your commandments. Those who fear you will see me and be glad, because I hope in your words. I know, O Lord, your judgments are righteousness, and you humbled me with truth. Let your mercy be for my comfort, according to your teaching to your servant. Let your compassions come to me, and I shall live, for your law is my meditation. Let the arrogant be shamed, for they transgressed unjustly against me, but I shall meditate on your commandments. Let those who fear you turn to me, and those who know your testimonies. Let my heart be blameless in your ordinances, that I may not be disappointed. Proverbs chapter 26, verses 6 through 9. He shall drink reproach at his own feet, who sends a word through an undiscerning messenger. Remove the motion of the legs in a proverb from the mouth of men without discernment. He who binds a stone in a sling is like one who gives glory to a man without discernment. Thorny plants grow in the hand of a drunkard, and slavery in the hand of men without discernment. John chapter 10, verses 22 through 42. Now it was the feast of dedication in Jerusalem, and it was winter, and Jesus walked in the temple in Solomon's porch. Then the Jews surrounded him and said to him, "How long do you keep us in doubt? If you are the Christ, tell us plainly." Jesus answered them, "I told you, and you do not believe. The works that I do in my Father's name, they bear witness of me, but you do not believe, because you are not of my sheep, as I said to you. My sheep hear my voice, and I know them, and they follow me. And I give them eternal life, and they shall never perish, neither shall anyone snatch them out of my hand. My Father who has given them to me is greater than all, and no one is able to snatch them out of my Father's hand. I and my Father are one." Then the Jews took up stones again to stone him. Jesus answered them, "Many good works I have shown you from my Father. For which of those works do you stone me?" The Jews answered him, saying, "For a good work we do not stone you, but for blasphemy, and because you, being a man, make yourself God." Jesus answered them, "Is it not written in your law, 'I said you are gods'? If he called them gods to whom the word of God came and the scripture cannot be broken, do you say of him whom the Father sanctified and sent into the world, you are blaspheming because I said, I am the Son of God? If I do not do the works of my Father, do not believe me. But if I do, though you do not believe me, believe the works, that you may know and believe that the Father is in me and I in him. Therefore they sought again to seize him, but he escaped out of their hand. And he went away again beyond the Jordan to the place where John was baptizing at first, and there he stayed. Then many came to him and said, John performed no sign, but all the things that John spoke about this man were true, and many believed in him there. We started reading Psalm 118 4 days ago, and we're not quite at the middle point. I mentioned earlier that I would come back to this psalm with a further reflection, and I'd like to offer some words of Father Patrick Reardon from his book, Christ in the Psalms. In his chapter on this psalm, he reflects on how we could use it in prayer. He writes, there are several possible ways of praying this psalm. For example, one may pray it as the prayer of Jesus to his Father, filled with the resolve to do in all things the Father's will, the faithful servant of God, obedient unto death. In the psalm, Jesus appears as the model and author of our own faith. Or, one may pray Psalm 118 as a psalm about Jesus himself. Each of the psalm's testimonials to the law, the precepts, the commandments, etc., referring to him of whom the law itself prophesies and in whom it is fulfilled. Thus, every line speaks of Jesus. Almost every line also, if one looks closely, is structured on an I-you polarity. I keep your commandments. You hold me up. Teach me your statutes. You have taught me, and so on. The entire psalm thus becomes a sustained I-you prayer, verse by verse. That was from Father Patrick Reardon in Christ in the Psalms. The Psalms in general, and certainly this psalm in particular, become not only the prayers of David, but the prayers of the church, the prayer of you and of me. We don't just read them. We pray them. I'm Father Alexis, and remember, Christ is in our midst.
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0: This is Daily Orthodox Scriptures for Kids with Father Alexis Corey. We're glad you're with us for this journey.
1: Welcome. I'm Father Alexis, and we are going to be reading through the Bible together. And I've got some friends that will be helping us. So let's get started.

0: 335 today. Great to be back with you all. We have Phoebe with us. She, along with Manny the Manatee, will be reading from the Gospel according to Luke. So, Phoebe, what's our chapter?
1: Luke chapter 19.
0: And our verses?
1: Verses 11 through 27.
0: Magnificent. Let's get started.
1: Now as they heard these things, he spoke another parable, because he was near Jerusalem, and because

0: He then commanded these servants to whom he had given the money to be called to him, that he might know how much every man had gained by trading. Then came the first, saying, Master, your mina has earned 10 minas. And he said to him, Well done, good servants, because you are faithful in a very little, have authority over 10 cities. The second came, saying, Master, your mina has earned 5 minas. Likewise, he said to him, You also be over 5 cities. Then another came, saying, Master, here is your mina, which I have kept put away in a handkerchief. For I feared you, because you are an austere man. You collect what you did not deposit, and reap what you did not sow. And he said to him, Out of your own mouth I will judge you, you wicked servant. You knew that I was an austere man, collecting what I did not deposit, and reaping what I did not sow. Why then did you not put my money in the bank, that at my coming I might have collected it with interest? And he said to those who stood by, Take the mina from him, and give it to him who has 10 minas. But they said to him, Master, he has 10 minas. For I say to you, that to everyone who has will be given, and from him who does not have, even what he has will be taken away from him. But bring here those enemies of mine who did not want me to reign over them, and slay them before me.
1: Very nice, Phoebe, thank you. We all have a purpose. We might not know what our purpose is yet, but we all have a purpose. We are all called to do good in this life. Now, the type of good that we might do is different for each person, but all of us are to do good. God gives us all the ability to do good. Just like in the story today, the king gave a certain amount of money to the people to do good with it. God has given us all abilities that we can use to do good in the world. He wants us not just to think about ourselves, but about others too. How can we be people who bring goodness into the world? The answer will be different for each one of us, but the question is the same, and we all need to think about it. So thanks, Phoebe, for reading. I'm Father Alexis, and remember, Christ is in our midst.
0: He is never shall be.
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0: The saint of the day is the Virgin Martyr Theodosia of Tyre. During the persecutions of the Emperor Maximian, the Virgin Theodosia came to comfort a group of Christians who were standing before the governor of Caesarea in Palestine. When she encouraged them not to shun martyrdom, she too was brought before the judge, who ordered that a stone be tied around her neck and that she be thrown into the sea. But angels carried her to shore unharmed. The judge then ordered that she be beheaded. Her parents wished to preserve her from martyrdom, and earlier had tried to prevent her from confessing Christ. The night that the sentence was carried out, Theodosia appeared to her parents, surrounded by heavenly light and accompanied by other virgin martyrs, and said, "Do you see how great is the glory and grace of my Christ, of which you wished to deprive me?" The saint of the day can be found in the pages of www.abimosis.com and is a regular feature of Ancient Faith Radio.
1: In Xisthus' successor, Leo I, the Roman See found at once a stalwart upholder of its traditions and a master builder of its future power. Leo was not so much a creator as a mason. The material lay ready to his hand, but it was due to his genius that the

0: Keep us he emerge from the trials of his pontificate stronger and, if it be possible to say so, more impregnable than ever before. A careful student of the abundant Leonine literature, no less than 69 sermons and more than 160 letters, which the grateful homage of later generations has preserved, will find evidence that in him, his activities, and particularly in his conception of his office, all the separate strands of papal tradition coalesce to form a single cord, which not even the periodical disasters, material and moral, to befall the world in succeeding centuries were able to break. The credit for this achievement belongs largely, though no doubt not exclusively, to Leo's august personality. That is Trevor Jolland in his book, The Church and the Papacy, in the beginning of his section on Leo I. I'm your host, Professor Cyril Gary Jenkins, and you are listening to Light Through the Past.
1: Light Through the Past, a survey of church history. Dr. Cyril Gary Jenkins examines the course and development of the Orthodox Church, its struggles with heresy, the empire, and relations to other Christian bodies. Here's Dr. Jenkins.
0: Greetings, everyone. I pray all are well. So, on Thursday, we began the Orthodoxy and Education Conference. Professor Jesse Cohn, I think through many great trials and struggles, I think we got most of the lectures recorded. The one I gave may not have been, but I'll just have to give it again then, won't I? The question and answer sessions are generally not that good simply because you really can't pick up the audio from the audience. So the teacher, the lecturer, the person who's given the paper would have to answer back. Anyway, all to say, we had a really, really great time. We had too much food. Because of how the schedule ended up, we ended up actually ending a bit early because everyone said, we are exhausted. This was a lot of information. And so, having said that, I am recording on a Sunday evening after basically having spent about 4 hours at 4 hours? No, more than 4 hours. Basically from 7:30 to almost 12:30. So almost 5 hours at St. Paul's this morning. Of course, there was matins. There was the liturgy. There was the coffee hour, and then there was a Sunday school class. And my Sunday school students, the adults, I'm teaching with Dr. Joshua Moritz. Man, oh man, oh man. They can ask questions. They ask great questions. And so we are recording that, but I don't know what we're doing about putting it up online yet. I don't know if we are or if we're just sharing it to those in St. Paul's. But today we started talking about faith. Next week, we will continue on faith because we're kind of going through the creed and unpacking the immense amount of stuff that's in the creed. And this is for the long haul, as we said. This is going to be a continuing thing. So anyway, we started, what is faith? And basically starting from Hebrews chapter 11, those first six verses. And that's where we're returning next week. So anyway, Joshua and I have started that. Joshua and I did tape an episode of Path to the Academy at the conference. And so that will be coming out shortly. I've got to get all this stuff to my producer. And the producer for Path to the Academy is also the producer of Light Through the Past. So all of that is forthcoming. All of this is to say, my dear brothers and sisters, I am completely wiped out. I'm completely wiped out. And given that I have so much to do tomorrow and so much I was already doing today, I basically do have to kind of cut this short. And so I am going to say some things about Leo. I'm not going to completely abandon my duties to all of you. I do want to stop and say I do have a computer problem, and it concerns a flash drive that basically the connector that goes into the ports, the USB port, the USB ports are not picking up my chip inside. And it's going to cost me a lot of money unless someone out there knows someone or something that can get my files off this chip. And as time goes on, I realize there are more and more files on there. I backed it up over the summer, but there's so many files on there that actually did not get backed up. It's now like, what am I going to do to get these things out? Anyway, so if anyone knows anyone, or if you are someone, I could greatly use your help. Now, back to our syllabus. That is, we're looking at the question of the papal primacy. And in order not to get even further bogged down in the weeds, I thought I would jump to someone who was incredibly important in all of this, namely Leo the First. And it's interesting because when we look at Jolin has written a large book called The Life and Times of Leo the First. And it was written some 20 years before his book on the Church and the Papacy. And it's good. And you would think him having written it, it's kind of more about the times than the life. He would have more to say in his book on Church and the Papacy, but he only gives a few pages to Leo, other than then to address Leo as regards the Eastern bishops and the papacy in the Eastern Church as it concerned Leo. So we will unpack all this. Now, Leo is a monumentally important figure, rightly venerated as a saint within our church. But it's really with Leo that so many of the phrases, doctrines, the vocabulary of papal primacy comes. And it's interesting because, you know, I just read this bit from Jolin, and Jolin actually seems to take a far more, let us say, cheery view, sympathetic view of Leo than what we find in, well, the Catholic Walter Ullmann. Ullmann had taught in Austria, ends up teaching, I think, at Oxford, but actually might have been Cambridge, now that I think about it correctly, right? But just this brilliant historian, several monumental pieces of works, some of which are still waiting to be translated out of the German, right? But his take, right? His take on Leo. And this is in an article called Leo the First and the Theme of Papal Primacy, which was published in the book of the Journal of Theological Studies in 1960. So it's a 65-year-old article. But listen how Ullmann talks about Leo and the theme of papal primacy. Amongst the popes of late antiquity, Leo the First has only in more recent years been given the credit that is due to him. Eric Kaspar has not inappropriately said of Leo that he stands before us, nicht wie ein einsam und plötzlich imprägender Berg, sondern wie eine turnenden Spitze eines Gebirgmassivs, which being translated is actually not like a lonely and suddenly rising mountain, but like the crowning peak of a mountain range, right? Continuing now that I butchered the German, but giving you the translation. It may be indeed be maintained, both from the historical and doctrinal point of view, that the fixation of papal primacy was the achievement of Leo I, a task which appears all the more noteworthy as, apart from some isolated assertions or suggestions made by some of his predecessors, there was in papal literature little to facilitate his argumentation. Equally, it can be said without fear of contradiction that his authoritative language, his peremptory commands, his unbending and unyielding attitude mark him out from his predecessors. none of them uses so consistently such strong and commanding language as Leo does. Ullman then goes on and lists quite fulsomely all the different terms in the Latin that Leo uses, right? His demands about following apostolic and canonical decrees, and especially on the execution of synodal decrees, which the authority of the apostolic see confirmed, right? And then he ends, right, his beginning paragraph. In short, Leo's language is the language of him who possesses the gubernacula ecclesiae universalis, the governorship of the whole church. His tone is the tone of him who governs, right? But notice, right, he goes from this quote from Cospor, right, about the summit of a mountain, but he basically goes on to say that there is very little going on before him that actually commends itself to how he comes about with the notion and the teachings of papal primacy. Now, Ullman's article is actually, it's actually very important, and I will get to this next week, but what we see in Leo and all these things in his dealing with the Church of Arles, the Church of Milan, churches of the East, with churches in Thessalonica, all these different places where Leo is active, all of these things basically speak about Leo asserting a primacy of jurisdiction, primacy of teaching, and now, Orthodox as Orthodox, we reject his claims, but we need to see what his claims are, because he really is the one, far more than anyone else, who has put the papacy on the footing on which it is. And we need to talk about Canon 28. Why does he reject Canon 28 of the Council of Chalcedon, which basically made Constantinople second only to Rome, or more aptly equal to Rome? Why Leo rejects it, and rejects it because it contradicts the First Ecumenical Council, and why the Church of Rome actually never adopts it until 1216, when Innocent III adopts it. But of course, it's interesting that he adopts it at the time when the Patriarch of Constantinople happens to recognize papal supremacy, because it's a Latin Patriarch of Constantinople. Anyway, so all of this goes into our discussion and our discussion of Leo. Looking forward, there is an immense amount here. And again, we've already talked about this. Leo is very much, very much to be praised. His tone, it met a need at a specific time. It is one of the most important documents in the history of the church. It's not the most important document. It's not the final word, even on Christology, as we will later see. But it is an important document on that road. And Leo is to be valued for this. And even if it later proves to be insufficient, right? It is still wildly important. Now, having said all that, as we look at what is coming up and what is going to happen, when we talk about Leo, we need to understand how Leo shapes the language of the Roman primacy, how he brings together certain key questions about the Roman primacy, particularly Peter is primus. Peter, in Leo's reckoning, has this authority over the other apostles, right? This is Leo. This authority within the church. Well, how then does it go from Peter to his successors? What is the mechanism of this? All of this we have to address, because all of this is key. And of course, one of the key things we revisit is the response of the Orthodox Church of the Church of the East. Well, I don't want to say that. That becomes confusing. The response of the Greeks, Constantinople, the fathers particularly at Chalcedon, how they think about Leo, that they do not recognize the prerogatives that Leo is claiming for himself. And here, particularly with respect to the tone, right? Eventually they will say something to the effect that Peter has spoken through Leo, but this isn't exactly at all, as we will see, an embrace of papal supremacy. Not at all. This is where I shall end, because, again, I am just still wiped out and recovering. It was a lot of work. And this, a couple different people said to me, you know, you need an assistant. So if there's anybody out there who has money who wants to throw at me so I can hire an assistant, or if you don't have money and you want to be my assistant. Anyway, I'm being a bit facetious. All things shall be taken care of, and all things shall be kept in very, very good order. All to say, I am continuing onward, and we shall continue onward. And next week, I shall probably give you another 40-minute episode, as opposed to the mere 18-minute episode that I'm giving you this week. I do have a couple things to tell you. There are, and I'm trying to put this into the show notes, there's a very, very good video out. It is Father Andrew Stephen Damick, Father Deacon Seraphim Roland, and then Matthew Namey. And this is from the Orthodox Studies Institute, but it's looking at studies that are done. And it's about the future of Orthodoxy and what the statistics are telling us and what the trends are telling us and what Father has found. I mean, Father actually made an appeal at the end of liturgy today. Father Andrew did. I mean, he was in, now he's going to be gone. He had been gone, but he's only in, and he basically made this discussion, right? And it was an appeal. If you have any thoughts about the future of the church, if you love this church, you need to think about, if you're a man, do I have the ability to pursue the Christian ministry? The other thing is, he was very blunt, you know, we need to step up our giving. You need to be tithing. If you're not tithing, then think about trying to get to 8%. If you can't get to 8%, then start at 6. But we need to be more purposeful. And basically what the realistic, even conservative statistics show is that in 15 years, the Orthodox Church could be double in its size. It could be double in its size. And I have to tell you, I mean, I know this from a number of places, but, you know, the more conservative Protestants out there are very fearful of what is happening in the sense that, oh no, all these people are becoming Orthodox. And I mean, I know people who are teaching, Calvinists among them, teaching courses on why you should not become Orthodox. Roman Catholics lining up, why you should not become Orthodox, right? Everybody's lining up. Don't become Orthodox. So I will put this video, it's 2 hours and 12 minutes, but it is basically going over all of these statistics. What do they tell us? What is going on in our churches? What do we need to do? And I think what Father Andrew really was saying at the end was, brothers and sisters, it is time to be disciples of Christ. And it was very moving. So I will post this video. Now, I will tell you, I have not watched it yet. He only said this today, and I have not had time to look at it. Basically, because after the post-liturgical nap, I had to start doing all sorts of other things. And tomorrow will be spent on getting ready for my long day of teaching on Tuesday. So anyway, having said all that, I've now managed to, push this podcast out to 21 minutes. And this is where I shall leave it. All to say, our producer is still the wonderful Elijah Saprin. And our music is still by the incomparable Johann Sebastian Bach. And this has been a listener-supported podcast of Ancient Faith Ministry.
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6: Matthew 6:14-21. One day, our Lord Jesus reminded his followers about some very important things. He said that we need to forgive others when they do something wrong or hurt us. Jesus said that if we forgive others, God will also forgive us when we sin. But if we do not forgive other people, God will not forgive us. Our Lord also said that when we fast, we should look and act like we usually do. He said that hypocrites, people just pretending to be godly, show off by how they look and act when they fast. We should not fast so that people see how good we are. We should fast so that God can see that we want to be more like Him. Then our Lord Jesus said we should not care so much about things we can get here on earth. The earthly stuff we have can break, get rusty, or someone could steal it. Instead, we should care about heavenly things, which can't break, get rusty, or be stolen. Our Lord reminds us that whatever we care about the most is where our hearts will be.
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6: Here are some questions about the gospel story. Jesus taught us how to be His disciples or followers. What should we do if someone has done something wrong to us or is mean to us? If we forgive someone who has hurt us, what will God do? God doesn't want us to brag about ourselves, even when we are doing something good, like fasting. God knows when we do good things. Jesus told us we add to our treasure in heaven when we follow what He taught us. What are some ways you have followed Jesus and added to your treasure in heaven?
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0: am with Ancient Faith Publishing, and I am here today with Amber Prather, who is our author of A Saint's Guide to Praying with Your Feet, put out with Ancient Faith Kids. So Amber, thank you so much for joining me today. I'm so excited for this conversation.
1: Yeah, thank you for having me. Excited to talk about it.
0: Yes, it's going to be great. Okay, so just to start out, can you just tell us a little bit about yourself? How did you get into writing? Did you grow up in the church? What's a little background information?
1: Yeah, a little bit of background information. So I did not grow up Orthodox. So I was living in Alaska when I was a kid.
0: Wow.
1: And we became non-denominational while we were there. And then my dad went back to school and studied Near Eastern archaeology and religious studies.
0: Wow.
1: And then he did a master's in Syriac patristics.
0: Wow.
1: Which is how my family discovered Orthodoxy. But we didn't actually become Orthodox until my senior year of high school when I was 18. Right. And then I went to college. I studied theology and medieval and Byzantine studies.
0: Nice.
1: And one of my roommates, while I was in college, she and I actually wrote 7 novels for fun.
0: Oh my.
1: None of them are published. Probably none of them will be. There's 3 of them that I have permission to publish from her if I want to. Hmm. She's now a sister with the Daughters of St. Paul.
0: Okay. Okay.
1: So she has some children's books. She's got some, she just actually had a vampire novel come out.
0: Wow.
1: So she's still writing. She works in their children's editorial department.
0: Great.
1: So yeah, that's kind of how I got into writing. And then it's kind of how I became Orthodox too.
0: So. Okay. So now you're not in Alaska anymore, right?
1: No. So I have lived Colorado, Alaska, Missouri,
0: okay,
1: Virginia, DC, Maryland area, Washington State, New York State, and now I'm in Iowa.
0: Wow.
1: I've been around a little bit.
0: Now, is that just because of your family or like jobs?
1: Lots of different reasons. So Colorado to Alaska was because my parents had always wanted to live in Alaska.
0: Mm-hmm.
1: And then to Missouri was when my dad went back to school. To Virginia was my parents are both computer programmers. So there was more work in Virginia than Missouri.
0: Mm-hmm.
1: And my dad was looking at doing a PhD. And then I went to school at Catholic University in DC.
0: Okay.
1: For both my undergrad and my first master's. And then while I was finishing the master's, my family had in the meantime moved to Washington. So I moved out with them while I was finishing my master's. And then I went to seminary in New York at St. Vlad's.
0: Oh, great.
1: And then that's where I met my husband. That's where I had my daughter, Elizabeth.
0: Wow.
1: Which is the same name as the main character in this book.
0: Yeah.
1: And then he was from Iowa, so we're living here for now. Yeah.
0: How cool is that?
1: There's no one reason.
0: So did you do your MDiv at St. Vlad's or an MA?
1: Yep.
0: Okay.
1: MDiv.
0: Nice. Nice.
1: Yeah.
0: Very cool. That's awesome. That's really great. So you really have a lot of background information as an author then.
1: Yeah.
0: A lot of, experience in that. Yeah. Which is great. Wow. How cool. So is this your first book then?
1: This is my first published book. Yep.
0: Okay. Very exciting. Very exciting.
1: Yes, very exciting.
0: That's great. That's great. So where did the idea of this book come from for you?
1: So,
0: your daughter?
1: Yes, it did. And it's pretty fun. So Ellie is, she's 3 now, but, so the shorthand is Andrew and I met our first year at seminary. We got married our 2nd year. We had Ellie our 3rd year.
0: Okay. Very busy time at seminary.
1: Yes. Yes. A lot happened while we were at seminary. And so Ellie, I was pregnant with her and it was probably the spring before she was born. I remember we were, I think there was a lecture or something, but we were talking, Andrew and I were talking afterward to one of the professors at Vlad's, Father Bogdan, and his wife.
0: Mm-hmm.
1: And we were talking about Ellie. And when I got pregnant with Ellie, Andrew's priest of his home parish, Father Bartholomew, who's now our priest because he's here in Pella, gave us a prayer that's for discerning the patron saint of your child.
0: Wow.
1: That's basically like addressing them and saying, you know, can you ask God who revealed his name, who revealed the name of Christ, and who revealed the name of the forerunner? Can you ask him to reveal our child's name so that we can address you more fully in prayer, right? And so once we found out Ellie was a girl, we started praying that, and we got the name Elizabeth. And then I was like, okay. But we weren't sure which Elizabeth, right? Because we knew there was at least two.
0: Right.
1: There are three.
0: Okay.
1: So funny thing, my home parish was Elizabeth the New Martyr. Andrew and I were married on the feast day of Zachariah and Elizabeth. So the third Elizabeth is our little girl. And like my parents met playing Dungeons and Dragons. So like the fact that she stomped a dragon to death was kind of a foregone conclusion. So we'd figured out that was Ellie's saint.
0: Yes.
1: And then as Ellie got big enough for me to start feeling her move, I never stopped feeling her move. We used to joke that that's what we got for naming her after a saint who was famous for stomping a dragon to death.
0: Sure. Yeah, of course.
1: Anytime like Andrew like would touch my belly, like, or if he'd put his face near my belly so that he could talk to me, she could get him.
0: Of course.
1: Every single time. I never had to do kick with my child. So we're like, she's going to be super mobile. It's just going to be a thing. So anyway, we were talking to Father Bogdan in Korea about that, about the fact that she moved so much. And they're like, tell us about her saint. Because like they didn't know much about St. Elizabeth. She, St. Elizabeth the Wonder Worker is not as well known.
0: Right.
1: So I was telling the story of who she was. And they're like, you should write a children's book about that. So that's where the idea came from. And I started thinking about it, you know, while I was pregnant with Ellie, like after she was born, I started sometimes at a time I would tell her the story of who St. Elizabeth was as her story. And so kind of just it kind of built out of that.
0: Yes. Amazing. So when you were pregnant with Ellie, or maybe even beforehand, did you know very much about St. Elizabeth the Wonder Worker?
1: I had never heard of this particular saint before. Yeah, before I was like, okay, what Elizabeths are there? What are the possible things?
0: Right?
1: Yeah.
0: Okay.
1: Yeah.
0: Wow. Amazing. So, did it prove to be true? Is Ellie very active?
1: She's very mobile. Yeah. Actually, it's funny. The let's see. The first time I felt her move.
0: Mm-hmm.
1: Was in the chapel at Lads.
0: Oh.
1: It was actually the first or second day of Lent. And I know this because it was the first day. It was the first day of Lent because Lads does a 2-day silent retreat at the start of Lent.
0: Okay.
1: And I was in the chapel, and then Deacon Vitali, who's now Bishop Vasili, he was about to give his Lenten reflection talk, and somehow she managed to tickle me. I don't know how she managed to tickle, but she tickled me. The first time I felt her move, she tickled me.
0: No way.
1: And I was like, I can't laugh. This is a silent retreat. It's being recorded. Like, this is terrible. I was like, also, I couldn't tell anyone.
0: Of course. Yeah.
1: Because it's a silent retreat.
0: Right.
1: It was like, you would pick now, right? Like, you would pick now.
0: Hilarious.
1: So the first time I felt her move was in the chapel at Lads. The first time she ever crawled was in the chapel at Lads. And the first time she ever walked was in the chapel at Lads.
0: Wow. How special is that? So it's a really beautiful family place for you guys.
1: Yeah. It's also where we got married. So
0: beautiful.
1: Yeah.
0: Oh, I love that. That is beautiful.
1: Yeah. So, but she is very mobile.
0: Yes.
1: And she loves, She gets swim lessons. She loves kicking her feet. So
0: for her, that's great. Oh, what a special story. So, wow, that's amazing. So, you know, when you decided, okay, this is maybe something I'm interested in writing a children's book about St. Elizabeth, and you knew more about her, what about her story really kind of inspired you to go the extra mile and actually go through the process of writing and publishing a book?
1: Yeah. I like writing. And so it kind of just made sense from that perspective. But then I was also, I talked to Sister Allison, my friend, about, and she suggested a book on how to write children's books. That was very useful. I'm blanking on the title right now or the author's name. So sorry, but, But I started going through that. And one of the things it was talking about was like making whatever the point is of the story connect to something for children. And by the point time I'd reached that stage, my child was mobile. So like just thinking about how, you know, I'm so grateful that we were at Vlad's, you know, her first couple of years of life, and also the parish assignment that Andrew had and then I had. That was such a really welcoming community too, for my very active little toddler. Being able to think about how like how movement can be holy, because a lot of Christianity in our culture tends to be very disembodied in the way it approaches faith, right? Like it's a very much an intellectual exercise. And Orthodoxy is so not just that, right? Like it's not just your mind. It's there's holy movement in our faith. So just kind of thinking about how hard it can be as a parent watching your child struggle with like moving properly in church and like all the emotions as a parent it brings up, but all the emotions it brings up for a kid who has a hard time, like, how do I just be me? And still pray. So that's kind of where the actual like push into a children's book came from.
0: Wow. Yeah, that completely makes sense. That's amazing. So, I mean, how was the publishing process for you?
1: It was pretty painless for me. So I had, so Sister Allison did an editorial pass for me before I submitted it to anyone. I did originally submit to SVS. I was at Vlad's.
0: You're right.
1: But they don't do as many children's books.
0: So
1: they decided that that wasn't, you know, kind of what they were looking for. And so then I submitted to Ancient Faith. And you guys liked it.
0: Wow. And it's a gift to us that with us. It's going to be so great. We're so excited. So it was a pretty seamless process for you then.
1: We did some, Jane and I did some editing passes, back and forth before she brought it to the team. The original manuscript was probably around 1400 to 1600 words. So cut it down a lot. And streamlined it a little bit, but
0: Great. That's wonderful to hear. So, for those, you know, who aren't really familiar with the book, could you give a summary?
1: Basic synopsis.
0: What it's about. Some of the characters, all that.
1: So the main character in the book is Elizabeth. So for those who don't know the story of St. Elizabeth, the Wonder Worker, I'm going to give you a quick overview of her story and then explain. So St. Elizabeth, the Wonder Worker, was 5th, 6th century. She was an abbess of a monastery in Constantinople. Depending on which hagiographical tradition you're looking at, it's either the monastery of Saints Cosmas and Damian or the monastery of St. George. And she was gifted with wonder working. She did a lot of healing. She's also gifted with prophecy. And the part of her story that's super relevant to this book is that she foresaw a fire that would break out in Constantinople and warned the emperor. And so in thanks for the warning, the emperor gifted the monastery a tract of land. And on that tract of land lived, again, depending on the hagiographical tradition, either a dragon or a wicked serpent that would attack travelers. And she stomped said dragon to death. And I like to say she stomped it to death with her bare feet, just because we know she was an ascetic. So she tended to wear a hair shirt and go barefoot and a lot of significant fasting. So she would have been barefoot when she did it. So that's kind of, you know, that's kind of the story that's part of this, part of this book.
0: Now, is the Elizabeth in your book St. Elizabeth the Wonder Worker, or is she
1: not? So the Elizabeth in my book is inspired by her. So there are a few differences. So Elizabeth in this book is a little girl. She's not an adult. She is not the abbess of the monastery. She's a novice. In this book, it's the monastery of St. George, just because thematically appropriate and also
0: definitely
1: in line with the hagiographical tradition. But the biggest, I don't know if it's a difference because I don't know St. Elizabeth personally. I've never had a conversation with her. Maybe someday, God willing. But this little girl, this little Elizabeth, struggles with staying still in church and struggles with prayer. She's like, you know, I want to move, but I want to be at church. But how do I pray if I keep moving, right? Like, how do I do this? So the story is about that tension for her. And the catalyst for her to address it is this dragon. And she's like, so all the nuns are like, okay, we'll pray about the dragon, right? Like, we'll pray about what to do about this problem. And she's like, how can I help if I can't pray?
0: Yeah.
1: And so the abbess in the story is like, I have a job for you. So she sends Elizabeth to pray vigil in the chapel overnight, and then to go take a message to the dragon, basically saying, it's not welcome here. And it has to leave. And she's like, okay. Right. And of course she struggles to pray. And so this happens a few nights in a row. And as it happens, the abbess is like, okay, try paying attention to this at Vespers tonight, and then stay vigil and then take my message. Right. Mm-hmm. And it happens a few times. And through the things that the abbess directs her to pay attention to, Elizabeth realizes that there are ways to move in church that are holy and that actually not just allow for prayer, but are themselves prayer. So that's kind of what this book's about.
0: That's amazing. Thank you.
1: And she defeats the dragon, of course.
0: Good. Happy ending.
1: Yeah, happy ending. Spoiler alert.
0: Oh, that's great. And that's very helpful. Thank you for all, you know, it just kind of gives a round picture of what's going on.
1: Yeah.
0: So, okay. So Elizabeth is the main character. And then you mentioned the abbess too. What kind of role does she play in the book?
1: So the abbess, as abbesses tend to be, is a spiritual mother for Elizabeth. And one of the things I really love, her name's Abbess Mother Zenaida. And one of the things I really love about Mother Zenaida in this book is that, you know, throughout the book, Elizabeth's like, how can I pray if I can't stay still? Like, right. She's very stuck in this. I can't pray. And every time she goes and confronts the dragon says she's not praying. Like the dragon, the way demons do, like feeds into that lie. Right. Abbess Zenaida never once says Elizabeth's not praying.
0: Wow.
1: In fact, she says, you're having trouble praying? Okay, go pray. Right?
0: Yes.
1: She's like, oh, you had trouble praying last night? Go pray again. Right? Like, so for Abbess Zenaida, she sees that, you know, Elizabeth doesn't think she can pray. And she also sees that if you're doing your best, then God will make that be enough.
0: Yeah.
1: Right. And, but she also knows Elizabeth isn't in a place where she can hear, you are praying.
0: Yes.
1: Right. She's not going to hear that. She's not going to believe it.
0: Right.
1: So, one of the things I love about Mother Zenaida in this book is that she never buys into that lie. She's like, if you are doing your best, if you are loving God the best you can, that is going to be enough because he's going to make it be enough.
0: Right.
1: And so I think, it's very subtle in there. Cause like, you know, she doesn't say any of that to Elizabeth because Elizabeth can't hear it.
0: Right.
1: But one of the things I love about her character and what she does for Elizabeth is, in addition to helping the character of Elizabeth, she also shows us what a spiritual parent can do for helping us in our spiritual life.
0: Yes.
1: So, yeah.
0: That's amazing.
1: And then the dragon, of course, who is literally everything but what Mother Zenaida does.
0: Right. Yeah. Complete opposite. So is Mother Zenaida based off of a real character?
1: Not really, no. So Elizabeth needed, so for writing this as a children's book, Elizabeth needed something to learn, right? And so she couldn't really be the abbess, right? Like she, the abbess is the one, I mean, abbess is, everybody still has something to learn, but
0: yes.
1: But to be able to bring Elizabeth's lesson into like the realm of the explicit, she needed someone to guide her. And so, you know, Mother Zenaida is not explicitly based off any character in St. Elizabeth's story, or I have had a lot of really wonderful spiritual guides in my life. So like, obviously, like the way Mother Zenaida operates is inspired by that. And her name is actually, that's my daughter's godmother's saint's name.
0: Oh, beautiful.
1: Also, St. Zenaida is... a patron saint for children, and especially for children who are ill or suffering from mental illness, or so she's also a really wonderful, you know, saint to be introduced to in a children's book.
0: That's amazing. So, I mean, this sounds like it's just going to be fantastic for, kids to read, parents to read, clergy to read. This is going to
1: Yep,
0: be
1: that's my hope.
0: everybody in church communities to read, because so much of our community life as a church, it's not just like a one person struggling with this. It's like, the church is a hospital, we're a family, so we're all kind of in this together. So, would you agree that this book is not only for children, but for the community
1: Definitely
0: as
1: not.
0: well?
1: Like part of what I wanted this book to do, obviously to speak to kids, but I also wanted it to be like, in a way, reassuring for parents.
0: Right,
1: Because
0: right.
1: like being a mom of a very active toddler, I know the moment where your kid's the one bolting across the church. You're like, oh, please, I'm sorry. I'm sorry. Like, I'm sorry. And so having, having a book like this where like you can talk to your kids about the holy ways to move in church.
0: Yes.
1: And talk to your kids about how like God can use what we have to make us holy.
0: Yep.
1: Can also remind the parents that like it's okay.
0: Yeah.
1: It's okay that your kid struggles with something. It's okay
0: This
1: that
0: is
1: you
0: a normal
1: struggle. I have
0: struggle. Yeah.
1: ADHD, so like
0: Yeah.
1: when I first became Orthodox, I had a really hard time accessing the liturgy, like super hard. And my solution was I joined the choir because I needed something to do.
0: Yeah, that's great.
1: So like just again, it should hopefully be able to speak to everybody in some way or another.
0: Absolutely. And like you said, just to help address those fears that, oh my goodness, this struggle is unique only to me. I'm the only person in the history of Christianity that's having this struggle. And so this book is great because it's helping parents and helping children too be like, no, this is a normal struggle and it's okay. And we're gonna be able to get through this together. So I think that's fantastic. So what would you say then is the number one thing that you're hoping readers of your book are able to get?
1: Again, I mean, obviously there's the like more explicit message that like
0: Yeah.
1: of holy movement, but I think that the like subtle, more subtle one ties in with what I was talking about with Mother Zenaida, but that trusting God doesn't just mean thinking that he's great, right? Like doesn't just mean that thinking that he can take care of things. It also means believing that if I give him whatever little bit I've got, he's gonna make it good enough. Right? If like Elizabeth in the book, I can't stay completely still while I'm praying. I have to move. If I give him whatever I can, right? Whatever attention I can, whatever little bits of me that I am able to offer him, and trusting him means believing that he can make that little bit enough.
0: Yes. Well,
1: Just
0: that's
1: like
0: so
1: believing in the vision.
0: reminiscent of the story of the widow's mite.
1: Yep, the widow's mite, the loaves and the fishes. I mean, it's there. And that's really what faith is like, I'm never going to be perfect. I do my best, and God will make that best be enough for what's needed.
0: Yes. Yes, absolutely. Absolutely. And we even see this in this theme in the Old Testament too. Not just the New Testament, but like the story of Elijah and the widow and the oil and the bread and then the flour and then didn't run out and it saved her and her
1: The
0: son.
1: son. Yep.
0: It's amazing. So you're playing off of this theme here, of giving as much as you can to the Lord and allowing him to multiply that to bless others.
1: And sometimes he multiplies it in ways that we don't even imagine it can be done, right? Like
0: Right.
1: for Elizabeth in this, she has no idea, what the result is going to be of her following Mother Zenaida's advice and what the result is going to be of her praying until like right at the very end,
0: Yep.
1: it clicks and she understands, oh, this is what God wants. This is where God's
0: Yeah.
1: taking me.
0: Yeah. Well, and isn't that true too? You have like this this general direction, right? That you're just like, okay, well, I think this is right. But God doesn't oftentimes reveal everything to you all at once. Like it's kind of a step-by-step thing. You trust me to move this step, I'll go here. And okay, now he's gonna reveal the next step. So it sounds like that's also present here.
1: Yep, that's in there.
0: Beautiful. Well, great. I mean, we're so excited. I think this is
1: Me
0: going to
1: too.
0: be a huge blessing for everybody who reads it. This is going to be just fantastic for mothers and fathers and children and church communities. I think it's really going to be a blessing. So thank you for taking the time to write it. And
1: thank you guys.
0: And for taking the time here to talk today. I think this has been really enlightening. And I really hope that this is going to be a blessing. So
1: God willing.
0: Yeah. Well, thank you so much for your time, Amber. It was great talking to you today.
1: Yeah, you too.

0: and study the Holy Scriptures with us as Father Stephen DeYoung teaches verse by verse on the podcast, The Whole Counsel of God. Father Stephen holds a PhD in Biblical Studies and is an Orthodox priest serving at Archangel Gabriel Orthodox Church in Lafayette, Louisiana.
1: Okay, chapter 9. Now the Lord spoke to Moses in the Sinai desert in the first month of the second year after they came out of the land of Egypt, saying, "Speak and let the children of Israel keep Pascha at its appointed time." They've done the reverse of what I've always wanted them to do. I've wanted them to change Pascha to Passover in our liturgical hymns, so our liturgical hymns will make sense. A new and glorious Pascha, nobody knows what that means. If you said a new and glorious Passover, people wouldn't know what that means, right? That's like, translated into English. So they've now done the opposite and just put Pascha into the Old Testament. I don't know why. Anyway, just leave it in Greek. So remember when God instituted the Passover, when the actual Passover was happening, he said, "This will be for you the first of months." And then on the 15th day, celebrate the Passover. So the idea is we're now, a year has passed. It's time to celebrate the Passover. And so this is going to be their first time sort of celebrating it liturgically. Meaning the first time was the actual event. They were fleeing Egypt. They didn't have time to let bread rise, so they had unleavened bread because they had to. They dressed the way they dressed because they had to. All those things were because they had to, because the event was happening. But now they're going to be liturgically celebrating that, meaning there's going to be sort of this representation of it, where in its original sense, right? Representation was represent, making it present again. So we're going to dress the way we dressed. We're going to eat what we ate. We're going to, right? And in that way, all the people are participating in the Passover, right? They're participating in the original event. And so now we're only 1 year later. So this is mostly the same people, almost entirely. And the people who are different are probably like infants, right? Who were born over the course of that year. Then there are a few people who died over the course of that year. But other than that, it's mostly the same people. But when you get 100 years later, none of the people who were there at the original one are going to be there physically. Nonetheless, they're going to do all of the same things, including when they're celebrating, they're not going to say, "Oh, this is the anniversary of the day when our ancestors were brought out of Egypt." They're going to say, "This is the day we sitting at this table, were brought out of Egypt." Right? Because in the celebration, they are becoming part of the original event. And this is critical to understand, like ritually and liturgically, right? And this is the fundamental problem with the way a lot of our Protestant friends, mostly our evangelical friends, frankly, understand the Eucharist. They read the word memorial or remembrance, depending on how it's translated, and they think that means, "Oh, we sit here and we remember the story of Jesus, and then we eat a cracker or a cube of white bread and take a shot of grape juice." I'm being a little mean, but stop me when I tell a lie. Anyway, but that's not how Passover worked. Passover was not, we get together and we eat some weird food and we remember the story of how our ancestors were brought out of Egypt. That's not what Passover was. That's not how it works. And so what's missing there is this idea of participation in the original event. So in the celebration of the Eucharist, the original event, Christ offering himself as a sacrifice to the Father at his crucifixion, that actual event and his resurrection, the whole thing, that event is made present again.

0: Need a few more years, but that's give or take. That happened once, but we take part in that in the same way that Israelites and Jewish people, later Judahites, Judeans, took part in the Exodus, even though they were not alive at the time it happened. They didn't all go back to Egypt and then run out. That's not what happened. They didn't do it again. Nor did they just sit there and remember while they ate some weird food. Neither of those things are true. It's taking part in it. And we're going to see part of the core of this is that this is what made someone an Israelite. We've already talked about this a little because we were talking about back in Exodus how not everyone who became part of Israel was, in our modern terms, genetically or ethnically Israelite. They were not literally biologically descended from Abraham necessarily, but they became an Israelite by, if they're male, being circumcised and then eating the Passover. But that was not just a one-time thing. The circumcision was a one-time thing, but the Passover part is not just a one-time thing. This is something every year they participated in. And participating in it every year meant that they were still an Israelite. So we're going to see as we go through this chapter, if in any given year you didn't participate, you are no longer an Israelite. You are now outside the people of Israel. This is where, this is one of the canons of the Council of Nicaea, one of the first set, right, that was issued by the church. If you don't, at least once a year, at Pascha, at Passover, receive the Eucharist, you are no longer a Christian, or in our terms, no longer an Orthodox Christian. That's the bare minimum. We don't advertise that a lot because of human nature, which is, oh, I only have to show up at church once a year? Okay. But there are plenty of people out there who find that too difficult. So that's where that canon comes from. If we're going to set a bar, at what point of someone never showing up are they no longer a Christian? And the fathers, church fathers, didn't just make something up. They went to the scriptures. They said, well, what is it? Well, you had to eat the Passover. Okay, so we celebrate Passover. We celebrate Pascha. At least then, at least on that day, bare minimum, you have to show up and receive the Eucharist, right? You have to show up and participate in the sacrament if you want to remain a Christian. Now, hopefully, right, and receiving the Eucharist a lot more often than that. Hopefully, right? But in terms of the bare minimum, right? The bare minimum.
1: I'm just curious, hypothetically, what if someone just accidentally, like, they tried to make it the posh and they missed it that once?
0: That's a great question, because that's exactly where this chapter is going. I'm serious. That's what we're about to... So the time has come where they're going to celebrate the Passover for the first time liturgically. So verse 2, speak and let the children of Israel keep Pascha at its appointed time. On the 14th day of this month at eventide, you shall keep it at its appointed time. According to its rule and practice, you shall keep it. So Moses told the children of Israel to keep Passover. I'm just going to say Passover. I'm sorry, Orthodox Study Bible. Thus they kept Passover beginning on the 14th day of the first month in the Sinai desert, as the Lord commanded Moses. So the children of Israel did. Now there were men who were unclean on account of a dead man, and so were unable to keep Passover on that day. Therefore, they came before Moses and Aaron that day. Okay, so these are some folks who wanted to do it. They wanted to celebrate Passover, right? Do the things they're supposed to do, but they're unclean. And they're not unclean because they did something sinful. They're unclean because they had to bury somebody. So they're doing something good, but something that makes you unclean. And so since they were unclean, so this is someone who couldn't come, but has a good excuse, basically, right? They have a reason, a valid reason why they couldn't. And so they come to Moses. What do we do? So those men said to him, we are unclean on account of a dead man. Why then are we prevented from presenting the Lord's gift at its appointed time among the children of Israel? Moses then said to them, stand here and I will hear what the Lord commands concerning you. Okay, so Moses says, hold on, let me ask God what to do in this kind of case. Then the Lord spoke to Moses, saying, speak to the children of Israel, saying, if any one of you becomes unclean on account of a dead man, or is on a distant journey, or is among your families, he shall keep the Lord's Passover. On the 14th day of the second month at

0: eventide, they shall keep it. They shall eat it with unleavened bread and bitter herbs. They shall leave none of it until morning, nor break one of its bones. According to all the rule of Passover, they shall keep it. But the man who is clean and is not on a distant journey, but fails to keep Passover, that soul shall be utterly destroyed from among his people, because he did not bring his gift to the Lord at its appointed time. That man shall bear his guilt. But if a resident alien dwells with you in your land, he shall also keep the Lord's Passover according to the rule and regulation of Passover. You shall have one rule both for the resident alien and the native of the land.
1: Okay, question. Yeah. On verse 12, what does it mean, nor break one of its bones? What bones is it talking about?
0: The lamb.
2: The ring of the lamb.
0: He's just giving some of the rule. Right, we read in Exodus the whole list of things. Okay, but yeah. So it's saying, in the normal way, following all the rules, you keep it. And so you see, you have people who have this valid reason, but the person who doesn't have a valid reason, right? They're clean, they're at home, there's nothing going on, and they just decide not to, like voluntarily. They're now not an Israelite. They're cut out for the people. Yes, you're always able to come in and offer repentance, make offerings, and then the next year you celebrate the Passover. And the same thing is true in the church now. We have a service that we could do for someone who has lapsed. You know, someone who comes and it's been like 8 years since they've gone to church, but now they're like, you know what? I want to get back on the right track. I want to start coming again. I want to receive the sacraments. I want to participate in the life of the church. There is a service. You don't baptize them again. You don't do any of those things again, but it's a service that basically has sort of prayers of repentance and giving thanks to God, right? Rejoicing that, you know, one of the prodigal sons has come back, right? That somebody has come back to the church. And so it's half prayers of repentance and half sort of celebration. And, it's a service that we have in the Orthodox Church that is very rarely publicly celebrated. I think because people think it's embarrassing or something. Everyone knows you haven't been going to church and now you've started coming again, right? Like, you're not tricking anybody. They didn't see you. And they're happy about it, right? They're happy to see you again. This isn't like putting you down or picking on you. Everyone noticed you weren't there. But and now you're here, so let's celebrate that. Let's publicly say, it's wonderful to have you back, right, with us in the community. Yeah. Yeah, so I think it should be done more when people who haven't been for a long, long time come back and decide to get active in the church. Verse 15, now on the day the tabernacle was raised up, the cloud covered the tabernacle, the house of the testimony, from eventide until morning. It was on the tabernacle like the form of fire. So it was always, the cloud covered it by day and the form of fire by night. Here, remember, this is this pillar of this sort of flaming cloud. So at night, it looks more like fire because it's radiant, right? During the day, the sun's out. You don't see the light as much. It looks more like clouds, right? But it's not that it's like shifting back and forth between cloud form and fire form. It's sort of like a bright, radiant cloud is the idea. This is the theophanic glory cloud, if you want to use fancy theological jargon. But as we talked about, this is a representation of the presence of God, of the Holy Spirit, Spirit of God. This is what was leading them, remember, led them out of Egypt, has been leading them through the desert. And what this is telling us is that once the tabernacle is erected, it comes and settles. Once they set up the tabernacle, every time they make camp, once the tabernacle is set up, that radiant cloud comes and settles over the tabernacle. So that's sort of where God is. When they break camp, God is leading them to the next place. And then he comes and he dwells with them at the center of the camp in the tabernacle. And there's sort of this visual element of that. Whenever the cloud ascended from the tabernacle, after that the children of Israel broke camp. And in the place where the cloud stood, there the children of Israel made camp. At the command of the Lord, the children of Israel would make camp, and at the command of the Lord, they would break camp. All the days the cloud overshadowed the tabernacle, the children of Israel would encamp. Even when the cloud would continue many days on the tabernacle, the children of Israel would obey God's orders and not break camp. So it would be whenever the cloud would overshadow the tabernacle a number of days at the voice of the Lord, they would encamp. and at the command of the Lord, they would break camp. Is this clear to you yet? We're reinforcing through repetition. So it would be when the cloud would continue from evening until morning and the cloud would ascend in the morning, then they would break camp. And if the cloud would continue a day or a night or a month or an abundance of days overshadowing it, the children of Israel would encamp and not break camp. At the command of the Lord, they would break camp, and at the command of the Lord, by the hand of Moses, they would obey the Lord's orders. Okay, so like I said, a lot of numbers, you've noticed already, a lot of numbers, very repetitious, right, in how it's written. But by the end of reading that, you get the idea of this is how they knew when they should break camp and when they should make camp and how long they should camp at a given place as they were following God's directions through his presence.
2: 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Father Stephen's email address is wholecounsel@ancientfaith.com. That's wholecounsel@ancientfaith.com.
3: Healing the unresolved, putting the past in the past. Father Joshua McCool guides those who have suffered painful experiences and continue to live in shame and isolation as a result of these hardships. Father Joshua is the author of Healing Your Wounded Soul, Growing from Pain to Peace, and also Healing Work, Giving Humanity a Second Chance, both published by Ancient Faith Publishing, and is also a licensed counselor in the state of Pennsylvania. Here he is with today's program.
4: Hello, listeners, and welcome back to another episode of Healing the Unresolved, Putting the Past in the Past. Today, we're going to be answering a question from someone, an Orthodox Christian adult, who openly shares that they have what they called Asperger's, and they believe it has played a role in many years of difficult social experiences, from when they were in school and all the way to the present, at their present parish even, to the point where they had to leave their parish. And so there's very much a profound experience of being misunderstood and not really understanding why people are responding to the submitter of the question as they are. And so the submitter of the question is seeking guidance on, what do I do now? I can't really go back to my old parish. It just would not be a good experience for them or for me. So what do I do now? You know, I want to go to church. There's a part of me that kind of believes that maybe I should just walk it alone somehow and be an Orthodox Christian. And of course, we don't want you to do that to the submitter of the question. Now, that's certainly, you deserve much better than that. So hopefully today's podcast can help with that. And so first, you know, for those who are maybe not familiar with what is Asperger's disorder or syndrome, you know, and I don't like either one of those words, you know, syndrome or disorder, you know, let's discuss what it is. And so, you know, Asperger's used to be known kind of as a high functioning autism, right? Kind of a specific point on the autism spectrum where, you know, individuals display some emotional and social difficulties, but really don't have any of the impairments in speech or intellectual development that you might see in more significant forms of autism. And of course, you know, now it's no longer an official quote-unquote diagnosis, Asperger's, but it's still used informally, right? And that's still because it was kind of a handy word. It kind of helps people understand themselves. It helps people understand what's going on with them. It helps people understand maybe why they've had so many social struggles. And so now, of course, it's officially called the autism spectrum disorder, right? So it's very much the autism spectrum disorder is very much a continuum or a spectrum. And so there's still a developmental spectrum. And of course, it's important for many of us to know and realize that many, many people fall somewhere on it. And personally, I'm convinced it's far more common than we realize. But it's hard to really know how prevalent it is. It's hard to know statistics for sure, because, you know, many out there are high functioning enough that it never gets officially treated or diagnosed. And Certainly, this applies to any walk of life, right? It could mean this applies to doctors, lawyers, teachers, and even clergy. No one is exempt from this. And it affects people of all walks of life, you know? So what does this mean? You know, if we are quote unquote on the spectrum, you know, that's a common phrase we hear. Oh, you know, so they're on the spectrum or I'm on the spectrum. Or sometimes we wonder quietly in our hearts, am I on the spectrum? You know, or maybe we, you know, have considered whether or not, you know, we have Asperger's or not. And really, what does it mean? It means we're different. You know, we might notice there are areas that we will excel in, and then there's other areas we really struggle in. Kind of there's ups and there's downs. There's profound strengths and profound areas of struggle. You know, for example, you know, we might be, you know, really kind of book smart or be talented with music or, you know, with instruments or memory or chanting even, but struggle to read social cues and really know how to properly respond to people socially. You know, we might also struggle with needing control and not handling unexpected change well. We might also struggle with poor boundaries. And some do and some don't, you know, but these are things that can commonly show up if we struggle in this area. And we might also struggle with empathy and forming deep emotional attachments with people, right? And sometimes, depending on where we're at, we can also sometimes struggle with sensory issues, you know, with sensitivity to certain sensations or sounds. And again, you know, even if we, you know, if we use the word Asperger's, even within that condition, there is a wide range of intensity, you know, and for some, it is barely noticeable. You know, maybe only a therapist would catch it or notice it. And, you know, I remember, well, you know, many, many moons ago when I first started off in the counseling field, you know, I had worked with a psychiatrist who, of course, his name will remain anonymous, and they've since passed away. But he openly admitted that he had Asperger's and would tell everybody that. And he would always say that he marches to the beat of a different drummer. And of course, when he would encounter, you know, young people that ended up with that diagnosis or, you know, knew they had it, that's how he would help them certainly understand it, that they march to the beat of a different drummer, right? But what do we do if we march to the beat of a different drummer, but we're an Orthodox Christian, right? Because ultimately, we want to march to the beat of the gospel, right? And so it doesn't really mean anything different from us. It simply means we might have different areas of focus in our spiritual life than somebody who maybe doesn't struggle in this area. That's really what it means. And so many people do openly admit it, you know, and many with advanced degrees out there. They even tip off their coworkers. Hey, you know, they kind of let people know because they know on some level other people are picking up on it, and they like to prepare their coworkers to kind of relieve them of the burden of confusion or blaming themselves that, hey, just so you know, I'm a little bit on the spectrum, right? And I think that's a great thing to do, to own it, you know? Because we might ask, well, is it weakness that I have, that I'm on the spectrum or that I have Asperger's? No, it doesn't have to be weakness. Is it failure? No, it is not failure. Does it mean there is something wrong with me? No, it does not mean there's something wrong with me. It just means that we are different. And it does not mean that we are inferior or defective in any way. We just have to understand it and respond to it properly, right? So if we suspect or have been told or already know that we are kind of on the spectrum or we identify with Asperger's, you know, it's good information. You know, it doesn't mean anything bad about us. It gives us a framework within to work. You know, we don't fix it. However, we can modify our behavior so that it doesn't cause impairment or disruption in our lives and our relationships. But for that to happen, we have to be honest with ourselves. And this requires humility, you know, because when we've lived a life that's been largely misunderstood, there could be a lot of anger and resentments and grudges there where we're kind of blaming the rest of humanity for our experiences. But to really make the most of this, we have to see our role in it, right? And it's a good opportunity to keep a spiritual log or journal and identify and own all the areas and incidents where it caused issues. You know, we can make amends then. We might, as an Orthodox Christian, decide to reach out to those people, maybe an email or a phone call or a letter, and just apologize and own our part in it and let them know we're working on it. And so we use this new insight or knowledge about ourselves to establish ways to catch ourselves, right? To have active goals and to change our responses. You know, we might look back and say, yeah, in all these situations, I can see how maybe my responses made things worse. Well, nothing's going to change until we change our responses. And we have to be able to ask ourselves, how does my condition affect others? You know, so when it comes to Asperger's or being on the spectrum, we don't change who we are, but we change what we do, right? We don't change who we are, but we change what we do through our faith, through insight, and through self-awareness. You know, and people with Asperger's or who are on the spectrum, they can love very deeply. You know, I know many people who say they have this, that they're on the spectrum or they have this condition, but I also have known them, they love very deeply and they show affection, right? There's always variations, right? But, you know, maybe they have rituals that if it gets disrupted, they get very difficult or start to feel out of control, right? But I've also known many of them to be very loyal, you know, very faithful, right? And sometimes they might seem socially awkward, right? If we have this, we might seem socially awkward and say things that can sometimes get us into trouble, right? You know, and sometimes if we struggle with this condition, if things aren't our way or something gets disrupted, you know, we could have a temper or anger that sometimes can frighten other people and they might not understand what's going on, and that can really lead to us being misunderstood, right? So if we have this, we say, all right, this is me. Now I'm going to make the most of it. We work around it and through it, right? Because it also has positives. You know, there's areas of excelling. There's areas where we're advanced in. And so we do our best to not let it negatively affect others. And we don't use it as an excuse. We use it to understand ourselves and to give us a roadmap to what we need to work on, right? I'm going to repeat that. We don't use it as an excuse. We use it to understand ourselves and to give us a roadmap to what we need to work on, right? And so, you know, we might not think there's anything wrong with our behavior, but if it's making other people uncomfortable, we have to listen to that and we have to address our behavior and fix it, you know? And so I think, to the submitter of the question, that's kind of the shift that I think needs to occur here, you know, that you need to make, right? That even though it might not make sense to us, other people's reactions, and we might not think we're doing anything wrong, but in the end, it seems to be costing you a lot. And so no doubt there's people who maybe have not responded well or could have responded better, but what is our role in it? And what is it, you know, what responses or behaviors do I need to change so that I don't have to deal with all these headaches, right? Certainly it's in your best interest, right? And it also, you know, when we arrive at that point and we're willing to do this, it's a wonderful source of humility, which of course we very much need for our spiritual life. So to the submitter of the question, you know, I would try starting over, you know, at a fresh parish and to be upfront about it with the new priest. You know, this is something I need to work on. It's something I own and that I'm aware of, and I welcome feedback. And the reason why this is so important is that it makes us safe. It's okay if we have a struggle. It's okay if we have this. But if we go to a new community or a new priest, and we tell people, hey, listen, I have this. So if ever I do anything that makes you uncomfortable, I need you to tell me. I welcome feedback because hopefully, like all Orthodox Christians, I'm working on myself. And when we handle it that way, it really relaxes people and it makes us a safe presence to communicate to them, hey, this is who I am. This is what I struggle with. I'm trying to learn and grow. If ever I do anything or say anything that makes you uncomfortable, please let me know because I'm learning and it will help me. And I really think that's really, really, really important for you. So I think that's all we'll do today. To the submitter of the question, if you have any more questions, feel free to email me. And also to the submitter of the question, I'm sorry. I'm sorry that you've had all those experiences. And it sounds like it's been a long road for you. But don't give up on a parish, right? And God bless you and God bless everyone out there. And have a blessed weekend.
3: 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Father Joshua is the Dean of St. George Cathedral in Pittsburgh, Pennsylvania, and a licensed counselor. 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
1: Well, good evening and welcome to Orthodoxy Live, your live call-in show about the Orthodox faith, her teachings, and her traditions. I'm your host, Father Evan, and we are streaming to you live tonight here on Ancient Faith Radio. I'm glad you are with us. Of course, we love to hear from you, and if you'd like to call in tonight with a question, you can dial the number 855-237-2346, 855-237-2346, or 855-AF-RADIO. It's March 22nd, 2026, and I'm glad to be with you this evening. Sorry to miss so many episodes over the last month or so. That is kind of par for the course when we hit the Lenten season with the increase in services and confessions. And, you know, I'm often doing a Lenten retreat here or there. And so I wasn't with you last Sunday, but back on air tonight. And of course, open lines as we get the program underway and love to hear from you. So again, 855-237-2346, 855-AF-RADIO. If you're streaming with us tonight on YouTube or Facebook, you can pose your question in the chat box and our engineer and producer for tonight's show, Mike, will get those questions over to me while we're on air. Of course, if you're listening to this program as a podcast and after it's broadcast, you can always send in your questions by emailing me at orthodoxylive@ancientfaith.com. And as always, we encourage you to share the Ministry of Ancient Faith with your friends, like us, tell others about the work here on Ancient Faith and Orthodoxy Live, and encourage them to take a listen to our program. Well, you may hear that my voice is a bit off, and that is because returning yesterday from my trip, I just came down with the most wicked of colds, so much so that I was not able to serve the liturgy this morning. But Father Nicholas at our parish of St. Spiridon was able to serve the liturgy along with our incredible deacons, Deacon Mark and Deacon Eugene, who serve so faithfully our community. I'm grateful to them and, of course, to Father Nicholas for filling in while I was basically laid up in bed. I did a little watching of the liturgy, but not a ton because I just was really wiped out. But one of the things I did today was to watch a film on St. John of the Ladder. And if you've been attending an Orthodox church this Lent, and if you've been a member of the Orthodox Church, or perhaps just starting your journey, you may come to realize that the Sundays of Great Lent have two themes to them. The first and the more ancient is the theme that comes to us through the gospel that is read during the Sunday. And this Sunday was the gospel of the speechless son whose father comes to Jesus in Mark, the Gospel of Mark chapter 9, asking the Lord to heal his son who is afflicted by a demon who has rendered him speechless and often throws him into the fire. He grinds his teeth and foams at the mouth. And this condition was not something that the disciples of the Lord could heal. And the Lord encourages the man to have faith, to which he famously responds, "Lord, I believe, help my unbelief," which is such an apt description of where so many of us are in our journey of faith. But the humility of this man to say to the Lord, you know, I have some faith, I have some trust in God, but I also lack faith and lack trust. This humility, of course, draws the compassion of God toward the man and his son. But also it's just an honest recognition of where so many of us are when we journey. And we should always remember this statement, because you know, our walk is not meant to be perfect. It's rather something that is often full of setbacks, you know, first hand up, you know, that's me. Often we see just how much sin has taken a hold of us and how often we just can't seem to progress. But nonetheless, the man, you know, he confesses his reality. And this is a confession we too can make. And he sees and witnesses his son healed. And the disciples then, you know, wonder why it was that they couldn't do anything about this man's son's possession and affliction that came upon him because of this and his health. And the Lord gives an instruction that this type of healing, you know, and this overcoming of the demonic only comes about by prayer and fasting. And so we're reminded that ascetical efforts, you know, the spiritual life is part of the Christian journey. And we do our best as our strength allows to fast, to pray, to give alms, to go on pilgrimage, to attend services, all the spiritual disciplines that are set before us by the Lord and in Scripture. And the second theme that is typically layered upon the Sunday has to do with, you know, like last Sunday, it's the midpoint, so it was the cross. Today it was St. John of the Ladder, who was a eventual abbot of the great monastery of Mount of St. Catherine's on Mount Sinai. And if you haven't yet become familiar with his book, the book is called The Ladder of Divine Ascent, 30 Steps to Heaven, if you will, based on the 30 years of our Lord's life. That's where the number comes from, but understood as probably one of the most important and classic books of spirituality ever written, read throughout the world, still to this day, if you will, required reading for the monastic communities in the Orthodox world, accessible to us, both in its original form or in books on it, and something to consider. And you can, of course, explore some videos as well online to learn a bit more about St. John and the work and what he imparted to the world through his own life and witness to Christ. So again, you're listening to Orthodoxy Live as we get underway here on Ancient Faith Radio. I'm glad you're with us. A number to call. We still have a couple of open lines, 1-855-237-2346, 1-855-AF-RADIO. All right, so we're going to go out to our first caller tonight, and it's Michelle. Michelle, welcome to the program.
2: Hi, Father Evan. Thank you.
1: It's nice to have you with us, Michelle. Where are you calling from?
2: I'm calling from New York.
1: Oh, a certain part?
2: Yeah, like the southern tier of New York, so the Binghamton area.
1: Binghamton.
2: South of Syracuse. Yeah.
1: South of Syracuse. Okay. I spent a little, I spent some time in New York. Most recently, I was out in Newark to give a Lenten retreat, but my freshman college roommate was from Poughkeepsie.
2: And, oh, okay. Nice.
1: Yeah. And then I had a really close friend from Albany. So I visit Albany, never been to Binghamton or Syracuse. But gosh, rural New York is just stunning.
2: Yeah, definitely. The hills are gorgeous and absolutely.
1: I have to say one thing. I was always kind of shocked by the description of a mountain out east. You know, coming from Colorado, they're mountains, but you know, when you come from Colorado, they don't appear like mountains. They appear like foothills.
2: Absolutely. You know,
1: but the trees and the colors and the rivers, it's really a beautiful place. Do you have a parish there?
2: It is. Yes. St. Mary's in Endicott.
1: Okay. Which jurisdiction?
2: The Carpatha Russian.
1: Oh, lovely. Well, so nice, Michelle.
2: And I'm not sure if that's what you mean by jurisdiction, but hopefully.
1: I did. Yeah. Yeah, I did.
2: Yeah, okay,
1: so,
2: great.
1: So, you know, there's Greek and Syrian and Russian, Carpathian Russian, Serbian, Syrian, you know, Antiochian, on and on. And often for our listeners, you know, that becomes rather confusing, but, you know, the simple way of saying it is that we're all Orthodox, but administratively, various parishes are governed by different bishops. And so, nonetheless, we share the same faith and same confession of faith. So, Michelle, what's on your mind tonight?
2: Absolutely. Thank you. So, my spiritual fathers have given me some great advice about this, but I know many people go through a situation like this, and I was looking for resources. But I'm in the stages of saying goodbye to a beloved pet of ours. Our dog has been with us, you know, my whole adulthood now. He's 15 years old, and he's been a real blessing in our lives. And I was just wondering about from an Orthodox perspective about caring for animals at the end of their lives. You know, I know we're called to be stewards of creation, and God cares for all of his creatures, and you know, when a beloved pet is suffering, I was wondering about what our response should be as far as, like, questions of euthanasia when an animal is suffering. And then I was also wondering about burial and cremation, and if there's a difference there. I know the Orthodox tradition is for burial, you know, obviously. For our bodies. So yeah, I was just wondering if you had any advice around handling, you know, the end of our beloved companions' lives. You know, the best way we can. And then also, you know, I just sitting in the grief of saying goodbye to someone you love, especially when, you know, so innocent as an animal.
1: Yeah. You know, just, was it 2 weeks ago? Yeah. One of my parishioners, Julie, she had these two incredible doggies, and the eldest of them passed. And, you know, Julie had these dogs for, you know, such a long time, and so hard to lose a pet. You know, we have a dog named Theo, who is beloved. You know, he's part of the family. I mentioned in the opening of the program that I came home just really sick. And as my wife was up and getting ready for church, you know, Theo came right to the side of the bed and, you know, gave me a lick and just looked at me and waited for me to say good morning, you know. And so it's just part of our world, right? And what a beautiful thing to witness the dignity of God's creation in an animal, and to see, as you stated, that they are designed on purpose to live according to their nature. You know, it's only human beings that defy our creator's design, you know, through sin. An animal doesn't. And so they have much to teach us, you know, if we pay attention. And, you know, within Orthodoxy, we see a really beautiful relationship between the created order, plants and animals and trees and rivers and streams and mountains and meadows and human beings. And as you mentioned so wonderfully in your question, this idea of stewardship, right? And, and so it's important. It's important to handle the death of a pet with dignity, right? And with a Christian understanding. So I commend you for thinking carefully about it. I think, you know, there are those who may kind of line up on the sort of totally utilitarian side of things and say, oh, it's just an animal. You know, they're meant to serve us. And while that's true, right, creation was designed by God for mankind to delight in and to be served by it. But as you said, and as is attested to in Scripture, there's a stewardship, right?
2: Mm-hmm.
1: To creation. We're not meant to abuse it. You know, and animal cruelty is not tolerated. That's considered a sin in the church. Mm-hmm. And so, you know, when a pet is nearing the end of its life, it is acceptable to provide a dignified end and to ease suffering,
2: mm-hmm.
1: right? So I don't know if that's the advice you were given.
2: Yes. Yeah.
1: Yeah. Yeah. So it's, I think it's, it should be understood that, you know, even for people who are ranchers and farmers that have chickens and ducks and horses and mm-hmm. pigs, you know, Orthodox farmers do euthanize animals when it's necessary mm-hmm. to do so, right? And then what mm-hmm. to do when that's done? I mean, in an ideal setting, if we can bury that animal, that's best, but we may not be able to, you know, especially for those of us who live maybe in urban settings, right? Although there are pet cemeteries, right? I know that when we were younger, we had a couple of animals in my childhood home that we lost, and my brothers and I buried them in the backyard, you know, in a shoebox kind of thing. You know, we dug up part of the garden and placed them there. I think we even offered some prayers, you know, as children would do, right?
2: Yeah.
1: So if you can, I think it's nice to bury your pet. If it's not possible, it's okay to cremate the pet. We don't understand, you know, now there's a lot of back and forth about, you know, who's in heaven, you know, is creation going to participate? It seems that the Orthodox witness on this is to say, you know, there's no reason to exclude, you know, creation in a redeemed way from participating in the life to come. But obviously, you know, an animal is different than a human being, right? So some of the ways in which we look at death and burial and the treatment of a human being's body and the treatment of an animal's body are going to be different. But that's why I use the words, you know, dignified and noble. There's still a way that we
2: right.
1: be dignified and noble, you know. I'm going to stop for a second because I've said a lot. You know, how is this sitting with you?
2: No, I appreciate that. Yeah, it definitely resonates with, you know, the conversations I've had, and I think that the relationship that we can develop with animals is so beautiful. You know, they truly become members of a family, and you know, my priest had mentioned, like, one of the purposes too, as you mentioned, animals having a gift of bringing us closer to mm-hmm. God too, mm-hmm. and creation. And, yeah, so it's, you know, it's definitely a difficult transition. And I, I'm a convert of a few years now. So mm-hmm. I just also wanted to see, like, how you mentioned, approaching this with, you know, a Christian mindset, and I appreciate mm-hmm. your words of dignity and nobility. You know, that's all we want for our guy, and mm-hmm. to remember yeah. him in a dignified and honored way.
1: Yeah, and I think, you know, but a few weeks ago, one of the children in my parish found a dead bird out in the lawn, mm-hmm. and I guess somebody had just sort of scooped it up and threw it in the trash. And the child mm-hmm. came to me in the sanctuary and said, "Father, what they did was wrong." Mm-hmm. You know, they weren't, and this was a child, they weren't expressing a theology that was, you know, explicit, but it was something intrinsic mm-hmm. to their upbringing in the church. They just kind of felt like, we don't just throw away an animal, do we? And even an animal in the wild, they felt like, well, shouldn't we just place that bird under a tree? Or, you know, there was just a different way that they knew that we should handle that, right? So, you know, again, that's why I mentioned dignified and noble. And we could even say it's appropriate to mention the word love. We don't of course equate a love between, you know, two human beings as the same as a love between a human being and an animal. But we also don't have to shy away from the idea that we love creation. We love our pets. And so, you know, love would express itself in a certain way, you know, when it comes to death. And so that's also a guiding principle for us, you know. So, Michelle, I'm so glad you called and asked. You know, no one's ever called to ask this question before. And so
2: thank
1: it was
2: you.
1: Nice to get,
2: I appreciate it.
1: Yeah, a question about something we've not talked about and to provide, you know, the church's perspective on it. So, Michelle, God bless. Good strength through the rest of the fast.
2: Thank you, Father, and feel better.
1: Thank you so much. Bye-bye. Okay, we're gonna go back out to the phones in just one second, Nathan. So just hold on. We're going to take a quick break. Give me a chance to rest as you can hear these kind of scratchy vocal cords, and we'll be right back.
0: Orthodoxy Live with Father Evan will be back in a moment. In the meantime, lines are open at 1-855-AF-RADIO. That's 1-855-237-2346.
1: Hi, this is Father Evan Armitas, priest at St. Spirit on Greek Orthodox Church in Loveland, Colorado, and the host of the Ancient Faith Radio Sunday night call-in show, Orthodoxy Live. 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
0: Father Evan is ready for your call, and our lines are open at 1-855-AF-RADIO. That's 1-855-237-2346. Here once again is Father Evan.
1: Well, welcome back to the program. We do have a couple of open lines at 855-237-2346. That's 855-AF-RADIO. We're going to get to our next caller in a second, and just a shout out to Noah, who's also holding on. We'll be with you in a minute. Thanks for holding on. Well, in listening to that ad, you know, quite a difference between the voice that recorded that ad and the one that's speaking to you now live here on Ancient Faith. But by your prayers, I will recover from this wicked cold I've got. Let's go out to the phones and take a call from Nathan. Nathan, welcome to the program.
3: Hi, Father Evan. How are you?
1: Well, I'm doing well, except for this ridiculous cold I've got.
3: Yeah, sorry to hear.
1: But, oh, yeah, I know. I think I get sick more often than most. That's an honest confession. My wife says as much as well. And I think part of it is I've never been a great sleeper. And oh, also, I'm not a workaholic, but I work hard. And so that's a dangerous combination. So I wear myself out and then I get sick. So, yeah. Nathan, where are you calling from?
3: I'm in a LA suburb, but you could say Los Angeles.
1: Los Angeles. Is that home?
3: Yeah.
1: Is that where you're from?
3: Yes. Been here my whole life.
1: I always thought I would live in California.
3: You can come back.
1: I know. I think the hard part is, you know, a few times I've looked at, you know, when I've been invited to consider, you know, in years past, a parish in California, I always look at the difference in cost of living from where I am to where I'd be going. And I'm like, oh my gosh, it is significant. Yeah. That's the hard part.
3: It's really hard out. Yeah. It financially is very difficult out here. It's got a lot of good things going for it, but affordability is not one.
1: No, it's not. And so I know from brother clergy who are from California, it's something they're used to. But I also know for the hierarchs who are trying to attract clergy, it can be difficult because, you know, it's the same salary here or there, right? And right. So it's hard to sort of make that jump because your ability to pay for the family just drops significantly nonetheless. Do you have a home parish there?
3: Yes, St. Michael's in Antioquian in Van Nuys.
1: Van Nuys. Oh, I've never been to Van Nuys, but I've heard of that city. Nice to have you on the program. Thanks for calling.
3: Yeah, thank you. Thank you. Appreciate it. Well,
1: yeah, what's on your mind tonight?
3: Yeah, I had a question. I had, he goes to our church. He's a friend of mine. He said something that I was curious about. It didn't quite sound right to me. I thought, let me ask, because I'm still learning. I'm a catechumen. I'm going to be received in on Lazarus Saturday. But I'm still,
1: lovely.
3: Yeah, thank you. And so I thought, you know what, let me ask. And with my my priest, I try to, you know, he's so busy, so I try to focus on stuff for my family and more kind of spiritual growth type of things. I thought that it was live. I thought, you know what, let me call in and ask this question. And it was basically he had said that it's Orthodox teaching, and there was some, maybe it was like a pastoral letter or a canon that Orthodox shouldn't proselytize to like other quote unquote apostolic churches, those being Roman Catholic, Assyrian Church of the East, and Oriental Orthodox. And it didn't quite sound right, but I thought, you know what, I'm learning, so I might be wrong. So it's like, if someone's Catholic, you know, we're not supposed to, you know, encourage them to be Orthodox and try to bring them over. So yeah, that's my question. Is that accurate? Are there just different schools of thought, you know, kind of different approaches? So that's my question.
1: Well, it's a great question. On a broader scale, it opens up the line of inquiry related to how is it that the church approaches sharing the gospel. And, you know, so often when the term proselytizing comes up, it really today has a negative connotation, right? You know, sort of the door knocking or the standing on the corner kind of thing, you know, or the pamphlets, right? And, you know, so the idea that Orthodoxy would proselytize doesn't quite sound right. Nonetheless, the church has never shied away from giving witness to and sharing the gospel and the truth of Jesus Christ and his body, the church. So, you know, I just wanted to say that on a more broad scale, you know, the church should always be witnessing. And I think that's where some of your discomfort comes from, like the idea that somehow an Orthodox Christian is to remain mute or passive. When it comes to sharing.
3: Yeah, I might have, proselytize might have been a bad word, but like I have a
1: coworker
3: who's he's a devout Catholic. So kind of my take was like what you were saying, like, oh, you know, just leave him alone, let him be Catholic. And it just doesn't sound, it doesn't sound right. Why I wouldn't want to witness to him to, you know, at least come see the Orthodox faith.
1: Yeah. I mean, I can say that there are many times in my life where I have given witness to and shared, not in an aggressive way or manner, and certainly not in a way that is obtuse or, you know, lacks the attention and the emotional intelligence of my audience, right? You know, so I, you know, it's not like I'm pushing doors open and standing on tables and railing, but, you know, when given the opportunity to speak about the faith, I have on numerous occasions. And, you know, if asked, I've never said, well, the Orthodox Church has a canon that prohibits my speaking of my faith. You know, that again. Now, what I think this person may be referring to. And, you know, I haven't taken a dive into these documents in many years. And part of that is just, you know, the life of a parish priest is certainly not 8 to 10 on Sunday. You know, it's a very busy and demanding vocation. And so, you know, I haven't had time to review these documents, but there are discussions that have occurred between Orthodoxy and Catholicism. You know, they call it the dialogue of love, I think. There are discussions that have occurred between Orthodoxy and the Oriental churches and the Assyrians of the East. And in these discussions, there may have been letters passed between the participants recognizing one another, you know, as apostolic churches and calling upon a type of respectful dialogue, right? And this is most likely the result of, you know, the polemical nature of earlier centuries, right? Where, you know, the dialogue was often nasty, you know, and was polemical and sought to discredit the other side, as opposed to what I think is appropriate, which is to confess the truth and the faith. You know, so let's say, for example, I'm speaking with a Roman Catholic. You know, we share a reverence for the Virgin Mary, Theotokos, but we also have differences in our approach. And I don't have to condemn a Roman Catholic for its theology around Mary. I can simply elucidate and witness to the Orthodox position. And I think that's probably what those documents is describing, you know, and not, you know, sort of a position paper. Now, at the same time,

0: what is in your own understanding the path forward, which is, no, give witness, speak honestly, humbly, lovingly about the faith, and don't go on the attack, not necessary, but be ready to provide detail when called upon, right? So that people can distinguish what it is that the church has been professing and teaching since the time of Christ and the apostles. Yeah. How does that sound?
1: Yeah. That sounds really good. Yeah. And it sounded, when I heard it, it was one of those things that, you know, you can't put it towards. I was like, I don't know if that sounds right.
0: Makes sense. So I appreciate
1: that. It could be, maybe he had heard that, and it's kind of, I don't know. Maybe it's like a kind of running it a little to the far end of the argument, but no, that makes a lot of sense.
0: Yeah, thank you. And that's my assumption, is that, you know, those types of discussions and the sort of those conferences, they publish joint papers, but nothing to the level of a canon. And
1: okay,
0: you know, certainly you would find, you know, pretty stringent, or I shouldn't say stringent, pretty harsh resistance to the idea that somehow the church should not be giving witness to the fullness of the faith. I mean, that's just,
1: yeah,
0: that doesn't make any sense. You know, that's not what we're supposed to do. But, appreciate you calling, Nathan, and, may God guide you, and congratulations on your upcoming reception into the church on Lazarus Saturday. What a beautiful day that'll be for you and your family, or is it just are you on your own? Or
1: yeah, it's my family, except I have a 13-year-old daughter. I had come on and asked you about, you know, how she was a little resistant, and so talking with my priest. She's not right now, God willing, she will eventually. So it's me, the 2-year-old, and my wife.
0: Wonderful. I have a family in my parish who took the same course of action with a 13-year-old roughly. And beautiful to say that here a few years later, she's going to be baptized here soon. So,
1: awesome.
0: You know, the approach was right, you know. So, all right. Well, God bless. Thanks for calling, Nathan.
1: Thank you so much. Thank you so much, Father Evan. Appreciate it.
0: Bye-bye. Good night. All right. As our friend Nathan drops off, opens up a line for you if you'd like to call in to Orthodoxy Live at 1-855-237-2346. That's 1-855-AF-RADIO. We're going to go back out to the phones and take a call from Noah. Noah, welcome to the program.
2: Hello.
0: Hey, Noah. How are you?
2: I'm doing good.
0: Where are you calling from?
2: Oklahoma.
0: I was in Tulsa a few weeks back, and I always joke, I don't know if you've ever heard this joke, Noah, do you speak any Greek?
2: No.
0: No? So if you take the word Oklahoma, the state's name, and you break it up in Greek, Okalohoma, it means the good earth.
2: Okay.
0: It's kind of just a little funny, you know, so people say, oh, see, Oklahoma's it's a Greek word. Greeks have a tendency to make every word, you know, its origin somehow in Greek, but yeah. Well, welcome to the program, Noah. What's on your mind tonight?
2: Okay, so I had a question with the kind of fall of the Roman Church.
0: Okay.
2: And something kind of connected is, I understand, like, in the 5th century, the Constantinople Church was almost all of the heresy, I think due to Arianism.
0: Mm-hmm.
2: But that got resolved. I wonder why it didn't happen for the Roman Church.
0: Hmm. Well, I mean, the separation between East and West that eventually became, you know, known to us here in the modern century as, you know, the Roman Catholic and Eastern Orthodox churches, and the sort of the description of that is, you know, boy, the number of volumes and books written

0: on that schism, you know, would fill a very large library, probably, if you included papers and essays on it. I think the three set history volume on the split that's available through Ancient Faith is quite good. But, you know, the Western position of, you know, apostolic tradition and its belief in, you know, the rightness of its theological position, you know, solidified, you know, a bit over time and if you will, eventually calcified, so that, you know, Roman Catholic theology does not view itself in error, nor in heresy, but sees rather its position and its theological positions as the true faith. Now, Orthodoxy has provided a counterpoint to that for centuries. Eventually, even the Protestant Reformation did the same. And there's continued dialogue with the hope that the positions in which Roman Catholicism and Orthodoxy differ can be resolved. The Orthodox position is that, you know, the Roman Catholic Church would need to lay aside some of its theological points and some of the things that it stands firm on. So, for example, you know, even the papacy itself would have to be altered in the way that Roman Catholics view it. So, you know, this is a complicated thing, and it's existed for, you know, roughly 1,000 years. And, you know, it's not going to come apart easily, but it is the hope that the church can be reunited. So,
1: yeah, I mean, think my question was more, why did the rest of the bishops not replace the Roman bishop when he like fell into heresy for a bishop that was like in communion with the rest of the church?
0: Well, it's not really, it wasn't really something that could be easily done, you know? So even though the rest of the bishops would call the Bishop of Rome, you know, into a state of departure from the faith and an error, you know, you have a power structure, if you will, and you have an allegiance within the common people to that institution that isn't just easily, you know, switch is flipped and you toss out that bishop and bring in a new one. And so, you know, it's just not historically, it wasn't a viable option, right? And and so, you know, a passage of time and you see, you know, the papacy becoming not just simply a theological seat, but a political and military seat of power. So it's if you just kind of read through it and you see it historically, that's not something that could have been done. It would have required much more than simply sending a letter and asking that bishop to step down. I mean, it just, yeah, I mean, one of those realities of historical, you know, division. It's too bad, but yeah.
1: May I ask how the Constantinople church came back into communion after most of the church was like Arians?
0: Well, that happened as all heresy is overcome by the constant vigilance and explanation of truth. And so to a great degree, you know, St. Gregory and his homilies given in Constantinople reversed that. And, you know, it's something that required a saint whose touch and explanation and insight could move an empire, if you will. And that's always the case whenever there's a heresy. You know, the necessity of the Holy Spirit working through incredibly holy and pious people restores the church. And that still happens today. You know, whenever the church acts in error, it's typical that the Holy Spirit, through the actions of women and men, who often come to be known later as saints, redirects the church towards the truth. And, you know, Orthodoxy has dealt with this hundreds of times. And that's one of the beautiful witnesses to its, you know, fullness and its apostolic reality, that even though the church has been beset by heretical ideas and notions and heretical leaders, it has constantly been restored to the fullness of faith. That's why on the first Sunday of Lent, we recognize one of the heresies that occurred in the church and the restoration of the church to its fullness. So, yeah, great questions, Noah. Great to have you on the show. Thanks for listening.
1: Thank you.
0: Yeah. All right. Good night. We've got another caller on the line. Before we take this call, let's take another short break and we'll be right back.
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0: Well, welcome to back to the program, and your partially depleted host, Father Evan. Thanks for listening tonight and being with us. We're going to go back out to the phones and take a call from Charles. Charles, welcome to Orthodoxy Live.
4: Thank you. Good evening, Father Evan.
0: Good evening, Charles. Where are you calling from?
4: I'm calling from Georgia.
0: One of my dear, sweet friends is from Georgia, and I just love my dear friend Alexis. She's got a deep Southern accent, though. You don't seem to have one at all.
4: No, sir. I grew up in California.
0: But you did the no, sir, so you've picked up some of the South.
4: That's right. The Southern hospitality is seeping in.
0: I love it. Where in California did you grow up?
4: Silicon Valley area, near San Jose.
0: Okay. And one of my best friends in the world is from that part of the world, San Jose, and probably my dearest, closest friend, Father Tom. But what brought you to Georgia?
4: Family.
0: Oh, your family, part of it was in Georgia?
4: Yes. People moved around about 20 years ago or so.
0: Yeah. Yeah. Now, are you in proper Georgia or are you in one of the big cities?
4: No, I'm in the Golden Isles area, Brunswick, Jekyll Island, St. Simon's area.
0: What did you call it? The Golden Isles?
4: Yes, sir.
0: Why do they call it that? What's that term mean?
4: I assume because of the sunrises and the sunsets. It's just a kind of a beautiful location. People out on the water and the beach, and you know, just it shimmers.
0: So what's a good time to go there?
4: I like the fall. Yeah, the fall is October is a great month to be in this area. Yeah, the humidity starts to die down a little bit, and you get some cooler weather.
0: Hmm. So it gets, I mean, summertime must be pretty muggy and hot.
4: Yes, absolutely.
0: What's
4: approaching.
0: What's the winter like?
4: Currently, it's been warm. We got up into the 80s today, and it'll be increasing from here, I fear.
0: Yeah, but winter's usually what, 50s, 60s?
4: No. It's usually, I would say average. We're at least high 70s in this area.
0: Oh, okay. Yeah, I have to look. I'm gonna totally get online and check out Golden Isles. I just never heard that term, and sounds like a lovely part of the world. You're very fortunate.
4: It can be. If you like being out on the water, if you like fishing, this is the place for it.
0: Well, I like the water. I like the beaches, and I love fishing, but I am a fly fisherman, so I don't know if I would qualify as a fisherman in Georgia.
4: Just get a reel in and see what happens.
0: That's a fair statement. Well, what's on your mind, Charles?
4: So I have been attending Orthodox services for about 3-ish years, I would say.
0: Wow.
4: I am not
0: okay.
4: a catechumen, and I am not in the church. So yeah. I've been attending more online because of my uh-huh. current occupation. It keeps me uh-huh. away from going to church regularly. Yeah. And what I've seen online is that there seems to be some conflicting opinions on the use of fasting and participating okay. in Lent okay. if you are not yeah. in the church.
0: Okay.
4: I'm and I was kind of curious this. What your thoughts on that were, and if yeah. it's, you know, still a useful spiritual practice if you're yeah. not in the church.
0: Yeah. Yeah. Well, you know, I'll give you the short answer and then I'll expand. I think it's beneficial. I mean, it's not as if the Lord's promise of or direction came with a condition. You know, he didn't say, when you fast as a member of the Orthodox Church, he never said that.
4: Right.
0: He just said, when you fast. And he didn't say, when you pray using an Orthodox prayer book, he said, when you pray. And so I think the spiritual disciplines the Lord set forth benefit. And now, do I think or do I know and do I profess and confess that fasting as directed through his body, the church, prayer as directed through his body, the church, is most beneficial? Absolutely. You know, I definitely think so. And so, you know, the wonderful thing about the information age is that what could not have been shared with you, you know, a few decades ago can be, right?
4: Right.
0: and Orthodoxy is available in a way it is today that it never was when I was a kid or even a young mm-hmm. adult. You know, I would say something like probably 90% of the people who first show up at my parish have spent 6 months, a year, 2, 3, maybe longer online. And as they were online, they began to participate in the spiritual disciplines of the church as they were able to. They began to read Orthodox works and listen to Orthodox podcasts, right? I mean, this show, mm-hmm. we couldn't have conceived of this show, you know, 25 years ago,
4: right?
0: Let alone a podcast, you know. And, you know, I can't recall the exact numbers of downloads, but it was, you know, an astronomical number last year for the show. And that means that people are encountering the faith, you know, in a digital way, and often in your situation, right, where they're not yet members. Mm-hmm. But I think we can have a generous stance towards that. I think that's the appropriate approach, right? A generous stance. And so I always tell my staff and the clergy, we are always going to take the position that if you encounter our parish in some way, we're going to treat you like a member. That's just what we're going to do. Of course, we're going to distinguish the fact that you can't participate in the sacraments in the way that someone who's been baptized and or chrismated can, but we're not going to exclude you. We're not going to create barriers. Now, if possible, Charles, I'd say to you, if you can establish even a nominal relationship with a local clergyman and start, you know, by email, that would be helpful for you. You know, even as you remain outside the church, the pastoral office of the church is not inaccessible. You know, I spend a lot of time working with people who are not yet members. And that's, I remember, I'll tell you a funny story, Charles. When I first came to the parish, you know, it was very small. It was like 20, 30 of us. And, you know, the parish had sacrificed mightily to afford a priest. And, you know, at one point within the first year, you know, a question arose, I think, in a council meeting as to whether or not I would spend time, you know, meeting with and speaking with people outside the community. And really the position at that time was that I shouldn't, you know, that we're paying for this priest and we want this priest to just be focused on us. And that's fair. But I explained to them, that's not the priesthood. And it's not the way the priesthood works. The priesthood is an offering of God to the world. And a priest is not an employee of a parish. He is a servant of Christ in his church. So as St. John Chrysostom so beautifully said, the world is my parish. So you shouldn't feel as if you can't avail yourself of a local priest. Now, you got to find someone who has the time and availability and someone that you can connect with. And so, you know, you can put a tentative inquiry out to maybe the local parish and just say, hey, I called Father Evan on Orthodoxy Live. I was asking about participation and I've been kind of an online member for 3 years. And I'm just wondering if I could email you from time to time. I'm not going to email you every day with every question that's on my mind, but I'd like to start a conversation about some spiritual disciplines and get some guidance. You know, I'd like to fast. I'd like to pray. I'd like to consider other disciplines of the church and incorporate them into my life. Now, as you probably know, Charles, ultimately, all of those disciplines find their fullness within, you know, a relationship in the church, you know. But, you know, we're not going to say, but until then, don't you dare pray, right? Until then, don't read scripture, you know, that's not, no, that doesn't make any sense, right?
4: Well, so, exactly. I couldn't understand why someone would say don't fast if you're not in the church. It just doesn't make, logically speaking, I don't understand that standpoint.
0: Doesn't make spiritual sense either.
4: No.
0: But that's why it's so good to connect with something like this, you know, just to have a conversation with a priest and be like, hey, run this through your pastoral, you know, heart and tell me, does this make sense? And you can see really quickly where, you know, the pastoral office of the church and the priest has the ability to kind of cut through that. And, you know, I don't know why people put some of the things they do online. Is it to get clicks and views and likes, right, or create discussion and controversy? I don't know. You know, sometimes you hear things like, don't say the Jesus prayer. I'm like, what? We're not supposed to call on the name of the Lord? I think we're supposed to. And certainly, I don't know if I've ever said this story online, and I don't know if it's real or apocryphal, but, you know, one of the early large conversions into the church happened in the 80s by a group of over 2,000 evangelicals. And they first met with a bishop somewhere in the Midwest, and they met with that bishop and told the bishop that they had been led to Orthodoxy and to speak with this bishop by the Holy Spirit. And the bishop, I don't want to critique him, and I don't have a name, so I don't really even know, but the story goes that this very kind of ethnic or parochial bishop said, well, there's no Holy Spirit activity outside the church. And the response of these inquirers was, well, then by what spirit were we led here? So, you know, I think that is a wonderful anecdote to make the point that the church does not contain or we can't circumscribe the activity of God in the Spirit.
4: Right.
0: And God's going to move in your heart, and he's going to call you to a relationship with him. And that's wonderful. And then the church's job is to support that journey, to provide a structure that was ordained by Christ and set forth by his apostles, and to smooth out the imperfections. It's not to set up a barrier, as those comments online would sort of make, you know, like, don't, you can't fast unless you're in the church. Again, it just doesn't make sense. So long answer and short answer to your question, Charles.
4: Both answers are appreciated. And it was great talking with you, and I hope you start feeling better.
0: Yeah. Well, keep listening, share this with your friends, and glad you told me about the Golden Isles. I'm going to check it out.
4: Sounds good. All right. You have a nice night.
0: God bless, Charles. Good night. Well, I'm sorry I wasn't able to get to all the questions that came in tonight, but I want to thank you for listening and wish you a continued strength on your journey through Great Lent. And we'll be back with you next Sunday. It's the fifth Sunday of Lent. And until then, for Orthodoxy Live and Ancient Faith Radio, I'm Father Evan. Good night and God bless.

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3: It's the Hearts and Minds podcast with Father John Oliver. Father John Oliver is the author of The Giver of Life, The Holy Spirit in Orthodox Tradition, published by Paraclete Press. Here's Father John.
4: Question: are you getting good grades? Just that phrase, getting good grades, sends a chill down the occipital of many an adult. Maybe it's the wrong question anyway. Let's talk about it. The year was 1913. The man, George Bernard, the city, Youngstown, Ohio, not far from the Ohio River and the Pennsylvania border, he had a conversion experience at a Salvation Army meeting, but was often made fun of for his new love for Jesus. George took his love for Christ, his pain from being ridiculed for it, and his gift for poetry, and wrote a lyric that countless souls have sung ever since. On a hill far away stood an old rugged cross, the emblem of suffering and shame. And I love that old cross where the dearest and best for a world of lost sinners was slain. So I'll cherish the old rugged cross till my trophies at last I lay down. I will cling to the old rugged cross and exchange it someday for a crown. Let's remember the scene together. Our Lord Jesus is dying on a cross between two thieves. The first thief turns to Jesus and mocks him. "Come on, miracle boy from Bethlehem, if you're so special, get us down from here." But the second thief, groaning beneath his physical pain and the guilt of a wasted life, says to the first, "We deserve to be here. We deserve to die for what we have done, but this man has done nothing wrong." Then that thief turns to Christ and utters those special words, "Jesus, Lord, remember me when you come into your kingdom." How does Christ reply? Well, let us first notice how Christ does not reply. He does not say to the good thief, "You want me to remember you in my kingdom. Well, there are some conditions first. You must confess your sins. You must be baptized. You must go to church regularly. You must fast. You must pray. You must read whatever Bible you have available to you. You must do many prostrations. You must work in a homeless shelter or pregnancy support center. Oh, and you must vote the right way." This is not how Christ replies. Instead, our Lord turns to the good thief and says, "I tell you the truth, today you will be with me in paradise. Pure, powerful, precious mercy." It is a risk to bring our faculty of imagination to bear on Holy Scripture and the events within it. The imagination too easily conjures up images and possibilities that can stain the purity of those events. But let's try this respectful scenario. The good thief survives his execution. Guilty, deserving of death, having lived a wicked and warped and wretched life, yet he survives. Christ dies, and the mocking thief on his left dies, but the good thief survives and gets down from his cross. His feet hit the dirt, and the crowd, who no longer care about the scene, begins to scatter. As he is catching his breath, he stares up at the dead Christ, whom, in his suffering and total vulnerability, he has accepted as his Lord and Savior. His conversion is sincere. His repentance is real. His thorough transformation toward a new life has begun. He is truly Christian now, a true Christ follower. And that astonishing conversation keeps ringing in his ears. "Jesus, Lord, remember me when you come into your kingdom. You will be with me in paradise. Pure divine love." Everything has changed for our surviving thief. Everything. Like a shot of light into a dark room. Like the shock of good news that your fatal disease, the one that was going to do you in, is suddenly gone, vanished, and you can go home now. In the awful misuse of his life, he has never known anything close to the mercy and second chance he has just received. As he is catching his breath, he stares up at such love, his Lord and Savior. Soon he will know in his blood and bones what every Christ follower knows, that Christ is risen. But what does the good thief do now? Does he toss up a quick "appreciate it" before running off and forgetting all about it? Does he use his newfound freedom to return to his life of crime? Does he go back to his sinful ways like some ungrateful person whose bar tab has just been paid? What does the thief do now that the light of divine love has penetrated his dark heart and changed everything? Completely undeserved, totally unearned. There's a feeling that some get midway through Great Lent. It is often at the midway point of a road trip when everyone in the car needs a reminder of where we're all headed. During this long stretch of Lenten highway, one might get the impression that there's a lot of negativity flowing around the church, as if the church's references to sin and condemnation far outnumber her references to grace and compassion. Maybe you've heard the impression, the church wants us to feel bad about ourselves. Just that. Well, let's see how that impression stands up under a few facts. The number of times the word mercy appears in the Divine Liturgy, 86. The number of times the word judgment appears in the Divine Liturgy, 3. The number of times the word peace appears, 27. The number of times the word anxiety appears, 0. The number of times the word save appears, 19. The number of times the word punish appears, 0. And on it goes. Love, 16. Hate, 0. Joy, 6. Despair, 0. Bless, 43. Curse, 0. Light, 7. Dark, 0. Good, 21. Evil, 3. Grace, 15. Condemnation, 7. Forgiveness, 15. Resentment, 0. Life, 38 times. Death, 8 times. Wisdom, 6. Folly, 0. Together, 8. Separate, 0. Worthy, 13. Unworthy, 4. Heaven, 26. Hell, 0. The number of times the word God appears in the divine liturgy, 99. The number of times the word devil appears, 1. Satan, 0. At the risk of overanalyzing, that is 445 positive references compared to 26 negative references. Does the church really just want us to feel bad about ourselves? Or is there another possibility? The good thief survives his execution. Guilty, deserving of death, yes. Having lived a wicked and warped and wretched life, yes. Yet he survives. But everything has changed, everything. In the awful misuse of his life, wasted on worldliness, he has never known anything close to the mercy and second chance he has just received. Jesus, Lord, remember me when you come into your kingdom. Christ does not say, you want me to remember you in my kingdom? Well, there are some conditions first, mister. No. Christ simply says, I tell you the truth, today you will be with me in paradise. Pure, powerful, precious mercy. What does the good thief do now? Well, which is more likely? He sends up a mental thank you note, then runs back to his former way of life, forgetting what happened to him? Or he repents. He finds a church, a Christian community. He gets baptized. He learns about prayer. He renounces worldliness. He reads whatever scriptures are available to him. He cultivates the joy and the new life he has just received. Which response to this shattering love of Jesus is more likely? The second. Why? Because it takes him not farther, but closer to the Christ whose love is changing his life. His new Christian lifestyle is rooted in thankfulness. 445 positive references, 26 negative. It's not about feeling bad about ourselves or dreading the difficult work of being Christian. It's about decluttering. It's about facing whatever has been keeping us from getting closer to the love of Christ. Paradise is available. Salvation is available. He said it himself, it is finished. Any Christ joyfully willing to suffer and die on a cross to accomplish that for you and for me is a Christ worth getting close to. All that we do in our churches during Great Lent and beyond, we do to experience more and more of that love, to be formed by more and more of that love. And the more of it we experience, the more thankful we become. Christian life is not about getting good grades. It's about getting closer to his love. That is why we cling to that old rugged cross. During this long stretch of Lenten Highway, midway through our road trip, it's just something to be reminded of. For Ancient Faith Radio, this is Father John Oliver.
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0: Digital Discernment with Dr. Randa Anderson, a Bright Spot podcast of the Crossroad Institute. Thoughtful discussions with everyday people who found courageous ways to manage their tech use. We will also share interviews with experts to guide us in our digital discernment. And we'll be taking the conversation one level up to talk about how parish ministries think about digital discernment for their efforts. We hope to discover how our ancient faith can bring clarity and purpose to our modern digital life, for ourselves, our families, our parishes, and the society around us, for the life of the world.
1: Hey everyone, welcome. My name is Dean Rentel, and I'm the moderator for Digital Discernment. Today we have with us my good friend, Yanni Hahalis, the relationship coordinator for the Crossroad Institute. Today, we explore the challenges and benefits of technology for young people. Yanni draws on his childhood experiences, as well as those of a young adult. He willingly shares the struggles of getting drawn into tech use, and he also honestly shares ways he's tried to overcome these struggles.
2: Welcome, Yanni. Thanks for being here with us today.
3: Thank you, Randa. It's really a pleasure to be on the podcast with you all today.
2: So, Yanni, we've met, but I don't know if our audience knows you. So tell us a little bit about yourself and the work that you do for the Crossroad Institute.
3: Yeah, of course. I was born and raised in Bethlehem, Pennsylvania. I'm a recent graduate of Penn State University with a bachelor's in psychology and a minor in business. Now I live back at home and I attend St. Nicholas Greek Orthodox Church in Bethlehem, in the same city I grew up in. Currently, I'm working for Crossroad as their relationship manager, which basically means I'm really involved in the marketing communications department, and I run our outreach team and also our ambassador networks. And it's really giving me a real inside look into parish and clergy life, and also in building relationships with a lot of our alumni.
2: Great. Well, one reason I was excited to have you on this interview is because you're a digital native, as we say. You've grown up with technology all around you. And so we thought it would be helpful for our audience to hear your story about how you and your peers have engaged with different types of technology over the years.
3: Yeah, definitely thinking on that, I feel like it's very interesting to think about how technology had changed, especially over the early course of my life, because the early years of development, like heading into high school, are really where I feel like the innovation itself hit its stride. Earliest memories I can really think of watching cartoons like Nick at Night, Disney Channel classics, like those were the popular ones going on. We definitely had the family computer, which we would set aside to play games, you know, leading right before bedtime. But then also I remember the shift into handheld devices, like with the smartphones taking over.
2: Yeah, tell us about that shift, because that is where things start to change in terms of how we use our technology. It's not no longer one big screen in the middle of the family room. Everyone has their own device. So tell us about your experience there.
3: Yeah, I mean, just thinking about it right now, when you have that, I mean, the screen with the family, like people are kind of gathered, but when you have individual handheld devices, I feel like it separates people more in a way. Like that was just a thought that just came in, but I do remember socializing more through apps. Like the earliest I can remember I was using was Kick, which was in about middle school, and then later, like over into high school years. The handheld devices, you just see more people like in just head down involved in that. Either Snapchat, Instagram, YouTube took over. I was also thinking in school, especially the switch that was most notable was the textbooks and conventional pen and paper that switched to in-school laptops, which you would only use there. And then the take-home laptops that are issued by the school.
2: Chromebooks. Everyone got a Chromebook.
3: So it just shifted to a more dependence on it, I would say, and more of a shift to a tech world where I felt like it was more individualized and people were running with that in different ways. And it was sort of hard to really understand it as I grew up because it was happening so fast. So I just felt like I was in the middle of it. Yeah.
2: How old were you when you received your first personal device, whatever it was, whether it was a smartphone or an iPad or a video game or an iPod? You were the iPod generation, right?
3: Yeah. I did not receive an iPod. My first was a smartphone at about 15 years old. I remember, like, I was having full-on arguments with my parents growing up because a lot of my friends were getting phones in middle school, and I felt disconnected from the groups that were sort of forming. I was a freshman in high school when I first received one around, like, 2016 or 2017, and I didn't really get my first iPad or around until I really needed it throughout high school, but it was definitely a big issue for me as I sort of saw it forming more and more around me, and also just kind of going back and forth with my parents. But looking back on it, like, I feel like my parents' hesitancy probably was for the better. Just thinking about, you know, how high school looked for me and just like transitioning out of there, it was definitely interesting.
4: Did you have any of like the handheld video game stuff, like DS or anything like that?
3: My first was my cousin's Game Boy.
4: That was the
3: first one, and I used to play like Pokemon on it.
2: How old were you when you got that Game Boy?
3: I was like 14, but it was really short lived because my brother took it and he lost it. So
2: and your parents didn't replace it.
3: No. Yeah, they weren't like the craziest about me having it in the first place. So that's all right.
2: So many things in life are a blessing and a curse, right? So What would you say these are, the blessings and the curses of technology?
3: It's really hard to place technology in a specific bucket. I feel like there's so many things that would never happen in my life without it, but also things that I absolutely hate as a result of it. For example, so especially now, I really don't know how my long distance relationship could have been sustainable without FaceTime, texting, social media, and even apps to help us like date, quote unquote, from far away. Because I really think it's changed the way we interact on a deeper level.
2: Can you say more about that?
3: Without it, like even with my friends that I've developed growing up in summer camp and retreats, I would have never had that connection. And those long nights just talking on the phone and going to events together and reconnecting without having those sort of things. And sure. you don't feel like you need to be with each other to have that deep intimacy and connectivity and maintain those friendships.
2: In some ways, technology enables that deeper connection or that ability to stay connected when you can't be in person, I think is what I hear you saying.
3: Yes, exactly.
2: I remember a time my sons as teenagers had camp prayers with their friends.
3: Oh yeah.
2: Camp.
3: Yeah.
2: Saturday evening, they would check in with each other late. It wasn't early. It was like 10 o'clock at night. Mm-hmm. And they would do camp prayers over the phone or FaceTime.
3: That's awesome. Yeah. That's awesome. So things like that.
2: But it's a blessing.
3: It right? is a blessing. It's yeah. yeah. But, you know, at the same time, I also see the opposite side of things. How much internet culture, especially on social media, has been to the detriment of such strides in technology. I feel like nowadays, especially with young people, so much of self-validation and identity stems from these apps and from these programs. On an app like, say, like Instagram, where you can see so many positive moments, so many seemingly perfect bodies, relationship statuses, you feel like you can't provide enough. And oftentimes at the detriment of how young people need to develop emotionally and relationally. And, you know, and sometimes I even feel the young people, like it's hard for them to react or interact with people in real life. And I myself am guilty of it as well. Just being behind a screen almost like 8 hours a day and then finally going outside is definitely like a bit of a shock. And then like interacting with other people, like I feel like it's easy to get overwhelmed.
2: It can be for sure, because there's not a screen in between you and the person in front of you that
3: exactly
2: you're in the real world.
4: Well, okay. Mm-hmm. But like, I would love to unpack that, because it's like, what are they getting on social media, on phones, that they're not getting by going outside?
3: I mean, I think for one, young people, it's like an easy out. Like if they don't feel like they need to talk to you, like they just don't have to text back or they don't have to respond. So in that maybe conveniency or just identifying those moments where they really don't have to put effort into uncomfortable moments, into relationships, maybe that had been the transition of just the ease.
2: What do you think, Dima?
4: I don't know. I often get very frustrated though with the narrative. It's all about the phones and people need to get off that. When in fact, you know, I'm growing up perhaps and I'm on my phone, I'm playing video games and stuff. And then people are like, go outside. So I go outside and my friends are all on their phones, right?
3: Yeah.
4: Not like I can go and get social validation or something. I go to school and school is awful. I go outside, no one's there, but I have friends and a life and fun. My phones or my handheld video game. It's a very simplistic narrative in my mind when people say it's all about social media, when I would like to look at the larger picture of the social spheres that your people are swimming in, you know, when they're not on their phones.
2: That's a great point. And I think where we are going to go with that over time through this podcast and through other work of the Crossroad Institute is looking at changes at a community level, because that's what it's going to have to take in order for people to re-engage, you know, in real life, as they say. Yanni, it sounds like your relationship with tech has perhaps changed over time. Can you tell us more about that?
3: Definitely. I think I definitely saw it a lot more throughout the latter half of high school and into college, because now there's an app for everything. Credit cards, rewards points, applications, staying connected, especially through like social events that are now digitized instead of physical mailing and envelopes. I also feel like AI has definitely played a huge factor, especially in college. I was using it a lot and almost regularly for editing and answering questions that would be difficult to find through conventional research methods. And that definitely had an impact on a lot of the work I was putting into a lot of in school. And also growing
2: positive
3: up.
2: Positive effect? Or do you feel like maybe you didn't learn as deeply because you were using AI? I mean, that's a double-edged sword there.
3: It is a double-edged sword. For myself, it was definitely to the detriment. Just being able to, without carefully editing myself or going through peer reviews and just having that as my resource. Or if I was really like struggling and taking too much time on something, I'd be like, okay, why do I have to do it when AI can just ChatGPT it for me and all of that.
2: It's going to become a verb, just ChatGPT it.
3: Honestly, yeah, it definitely will.
4: The same way that Google became a verb.
2: Exactly.
3: I never thought growing up either that jobs could be just fully remote. Like working from home is a new reality that I think is a huge game changer. And literal businesses are now being created with just a laptop. And so I think in my perspective of how my relationship with technology would continue to be is, you know, you can't go anywhere without a laptop or a personal device.
2: Was there anything that motivated you to take a step back and think differently about your tech use?
3: The main thing for me was I saw that my tech use had a multifaceted impact in a number of ways. I've had definitely a problem with doom scrolling and just spending mindless hours completely wasting my time and draining my brain.
2: There are people in our audience who may not know what that means. Can you define doom scrolling?
3: For sure. Doom scrolling is something that let's take Reels and YouTube Shorts, which are 3-second videos on social media apps, of where or TikTok also, for example, which is just primarily these short clips and videos where you can just scroll through an endless feed of all of these short videos and really at your leisure and at any point. And that is sort of just the phenomenon of just going through it and just spending hours.
2: Spotted. It's called doom scrolling, not just scrolling, right?
3: Yeah.
2: Because I think some people also doom scroll through news apps too, right? And
3: oh yeah,
2: brought to a lot of negativity and come away feeling pretty lousy.
4: There's also an element of like doom scrolling on Instagram where you're not even thinking, you're not even watching, you're not even like paying attention to a single thing. You're just going down and down and down and down, and then it's 30 minutes later.
2: Right. I read a study once about people indicate one of the main reasons they feel depressed after being on social media is because they feel they've wasted their time.
3: I agree with that 100%.
2: Right. It's not necessarily always because they're comparing themselves to someone else that makes them feel bad about themselves. It's, whoa, where'd the last hour go? I had better things to do, right?
3: No, exactly. Because for me, at least, I feel like I've wasted my time in the morning, you know, just waking up and going immediately on your phone when I should be doing a workout routine, starting my prayers. And then if I do it up to when I have to work, I lose all of that. And right. So after that moment, I felt unmotivated to do anything productive, you know, even especially focus on my spiritual life, especially now during Lent. It was impacting my focus, my mood and my sleep and my energy. So I sort of took a step back from that and I realized and looked outwardly towards what exactly I'm feeding my soul and what I'm giving it and whether that's life emptying or life giving. And so just comparing how I felt after going through all that and feeling awful and drained, I was just sick of it. And it was just kind of taking that perspective on how could I alter this in a way to my benefit. I also wanted to mention, as I think, because it just came to me as you go through some of these apps, the algorithms feed you sort of advertisements that show like, are you combating dopamine addiction, or apps that can help regulate screen time? And it's like they know the problem that exists, but they want to sell you something to fix it. They don't want you to find it through alternative means, through, you know, your faith or your spiritual father or anything. It's really ironic to see all that.
2: That's fascinating. And I wonder if it tracks your time and something about the algorithm says, okay, this person now needs, you know, help with their time on social media. So yeah, let's sell them something. Yeah. Have you ever tried to give up your phone or social media for any period of time, like maybe during Lent or even just for a day?
3: Yeah, I would say for involvements where I really have no use for it, such as I used to

0: I've been overly successful in those moments of trying to give it up.
1: So you've tried, but it's been hard.
0: Oh, definitely.
1: The struggle is real. Do you have any suggestions for young people on how to be more intentional about their tech use? Because I know you've been grappling with that.
0: Speaking as a young adult, and for young people especially, you really have to be intentional about evaluating what is needful and what is wasteful. It's not the matter of escaping technology because we can't just not use it. It's been ingrained as a moderating factor in our lives. But what we can do is we can see where we fall into the traps. And some things that I have worked on is trying to recognize the trigger warnings that lead me into cycles of phone addiction as a means to try and regulate it. And then trying to translate then how to gradually fill my heart with life-giving material and maybe habitually turn those positive elements into my impulses, which had at one point worked to my detriment. And that could be finding the social media accounts that provide quotes from Lives of the Saints, from the Church Fathers, audiobooks that you could listen to while working out or doing tasks where you can really multitask and have that. I would also say taking routine breaks and occasional detoxes is also a big thing.
1: What do you mean by that? The detox.
0: We were not designed as humans to stand or sit behind a screen for 8 hours a day, just in a continuous manner. And even like as apart from that and in your personal life, just taking, you know, if it's a couple hours, if it's an hour, however you can manage it, it's taking that time to free yourself and find fruitful things that you can do, not with maybe even with your prayer life. Creating that less of a reliance on technology that can give you pockets to maybe unplug in your routine life, finding ways to implement that. And I would always think for myself that I would always look forward to the next retreat or the next conference. You know, I was looking forward to that I could get some spiritual edification, that I could get some reconnection with friends and just like unplug. But I realize that I can't rely on that because that's where it's not going to benefit. It's not where the devil's attacks are the strongest. He's going to attack you on your daily routine where there's no spiritual high and there's no reason, like, you know, in a place with so much grace that he could even make a dent. So that's sort of, I think, the angle that I've been trying to work towards as well.
1: That's great. Well, one aspect of your job with Crossroad is that you manage their social media posts, right?
0: Yeah.
1: And it's not lost on me that I myself am out there promoting this very podcast on social media. So how do we reconcile that desire to share with others online and the need to not overdo it on social media?
0: It is a tricky thing. Because social media definitely has been an annoyance to me as you go through editing and posting and all that. But I will say our desire to share with others is definitely because we know our reach could be so expansive because people use it so often on a daily basis. And it's a bit, I would say, maybe counterintuitive to try to get more people online to find our podcast when the podcast is telling people how to try to moderate their digital and tech use through it. But I'd like to share a verse from scripture that I think might help in discerning the complexity. And I'll share it with you. It's 1 Corinthians 13:1. Though I speak with the tongues of men and of angels, but have not love, I have become sounding brass or a clanging cymbal. Just unpacking that. And as I thought through it, through scripture, I'm trying to think of, you know, what is it ultimately telling us? And it's saying that these extraordinary God-given gifts are all but meaningless without love. So if we communicate with our audiences in a purposeful manner with outward love, as Christ has loved us, we can more easily define the point where we might just be posting to sell, and also when we can share to inspire and spread the good news. You know, that point might not always be easy to discern, but I think if you constantly reference it to this scripture quote and in what God has called us to do in our lives, I think it's really profound.

0: That is profound. You explained it beautifully. And in using the word discernment, what is that? It's seeking the will of God in what we do, right? And part of that seeking is doing all things in love. And yeah, beautiful. Thank you for that. Any final words of wisdom for our audience as we wrap up today? And especially for young people who may be listening.
1: Yes. I don't know how coming from me, how full of wisdom they may be, but I will say you're definitely not alone in the struggle. It's active. It's something that will give you good days, something that will give you bad days. It's something that I definitely have no answer for, and that's okay because I think there's a degree of beauty in the struggle, and in knowing that God is present in our lives for this reason, and if we put our trust in Him, He can help us in improving our discernment, not just with technology, but in all other aspects of our lives as well.
0: Well said. Thank you, Yanni. And thank you for being with us today and being willing to open up and share your experience and your thoughts. And I will say wisdom. Thanks
1: All
0: for
1: right.
0: being with us.
1: I'll roll with it. It was my pleasure. Thank you so much as well.
2: Is technology a blessing or a curse? Is it life emptying or life giving? Is it needful or wasteful? Perhaps, like much in orthodoxy, it's not either or, but rather both and. As Yanni notes, being aware of the pitfalls and triggers and aiming to focus intentionally helps to not be overwhelmed by it. 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
3: 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You are listening to Telling the Story with Father David Smith. Telling the Story, the Sunday Gospel Revisited. Join Father David as he uses the settings of the Gospel stories, as well as contemporary and historical settings, to bring a fresh and unexpected look at various biblical texts. Here's Father David with today's episode.
4: Hi, welcome to Telling the Story. I'm your host, Father David Smith. Today's Telling the Story is inspired by the Gospel reading for the first Sunday of the Triodion, St. Luke's Gospel, chapter 18 and verses 10 through 14, the story of the publican and the Pharisee. As I occasionally like to do, I imagine what it would be like to hear this story told in a contemporary context, and so today's Telling the Story is entitled Deacon and the Tax Cheat. Deacon had the spiritual upbringing that true believers either thank God for or wish they had. His parents were very pious, and Deacon's family prayed together every day. They celebrated all the feasts and fasts in a full and faithful manner, mingling the joy of the commemoration with their constant longing to work out their salvation in fear and trembling. In short, Deacon grew up in a great family. Every Sunday, Deacon went to church to learn about God's love and to pray. Nothing gave him more pleasure than singing the familiar music of the liturgy, and even as a young boy, he would help with the chanting. Everyone thought he would be a priest, but that wasn't what God wanted of him. As soon as he could, he took over the family business and became known throughout the community as a generous, prayerful man with a beautiful family. People came to his house to enjoy his company, rejoice in God's blessings, and talk about spiritual things. tax cheat came from a family that lived on the same street as Deacon, and they went to the same church. They were the same age and in the same class in school. His family also loved him very much, and although they never kept the church fasts, they always celebrated the feasts with gusto. His family attended the church occasionally and even gave a little money, but the church stood far from the center of their lives. When they spoke of religious things at home, they concentrated on superstitions, complaints about how the church asked for money, and lamenting the priest's numerous shortcomings. Sometimes after school, Tax Cheat would see Deacon go into the church. He thought it was weird. Why go to church on a weekday? He asked his parents, and they said that going to church too much was unhealthy unless you wanted to be a priest. But the look on their faces when they said those words told him that normal boys would never consider the priesthood, and Tax Cheat never did. As he grew, he attended church less and less. This concerned his parents, and they complained to their friends, making it clear that they were not to blame. Tax Cheat had become a slum landlord, even while he was in high school, using an inheritance he got to buy houses in the inner city and rent them to poor people. The community knew him for his cruelty and disregard for the law. He often asked for payment in cash so that he could declare losses on his taxes. And when anyone came to his house, he only talked about how poor people were lazy and always tried to cheat him. Soon, no one wanted to visit him, and Tax Cheat became very lonely. Many years passed. One day, Tax Cheat was walking by the church and saw his old schoolmate go in. Tax Cheat noticed how both of them had become old. Deacon was now a grandfather and the president of the parish council of the church, and Tax Cheat was divorced and living by himself in one of his apartments. What did he have to go home to? The television? His dusty exercise bike? He walked back and forth in front of the church for some time. After two or three others passed him and went in, he did too. Deacon was chanting Psalm 50 from the beginning of the small Compline service, a Wednesday night tradition at this parish. As Tax Cheat walked in, he heard these words, "For I know mine iniquity, and my sin is ever before me. Against thee only have I sinned and done this evil before thee, that thou mightest be justified in thy words and prevail when thou art judged." Instantly, as if someone had reached into his very soul and taken hold of his heart, Tax Cheat felt the weight of his sins. He also, miraculously, felt the great depth of forgiveness. He fell down on his knees in front of the icon of Christ in the narthex and began to weep. How many of us know what depth of love he felt that day? What could be more wonderful? Is there anything better than when a person is touched by the Spirit of God? Is there anything better than having your sins forgiven? Tax Cheat shouted out with the pain and the relief. He prayed the only words that came to his mind, "Lord, have mercy," over and over again, loudly. His voice cracked with emotion, and his sobbing echoed through the church. Deacon was shocked. Lately, he had complained at every parish council meeting about children making noise during the liturgy, loudly proclaiming, "Keep them quiet or keep them home." Now on a weekday, with only a handful of people in the church, still he had to contend with irritating disruptions. And worse than that, he had seen Tax Cheat outside the church. He guessed that this was the source of the noise. Deacon's face and fist tightened. He prayed to himself, "This is what I'm asking for you to help me with, Lord, to get these noisy people out of the church so we can pray. They're not paying attention anyway. I come here for the right reasons, but listen to that Tax Cheat who's making a spectacle of himself and bothering Father and me. I should throw him out of the church." When the service ended, Deacon stomped home angry and upset. He started complaining to his wife as soon as he got in the door, and she said, "Oh, be quiet. I'm tired of you going on and on about the noise in the church. If it bothers you that much, just stop going. It's certainly not good for your heart." For his part, Tax Cheat stayed in the church a long time. When the service finished, he asked the priest for confession, the first in his life. It was long and agonizing. But when he went home that day, he felt as if his feet didn't touch the ground.
3: Telling the Story, the Sunday Gospel Revisited. Father David Smith is the pastor of St. Sophia's Greek Orthodox Church in Syracuse, New York, and the author of Mary of All Praise and Help, I'm Bored in Church, both published by Ancient Faith Publishing. 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

This is Come and See with Father Philip Hall, turning to and following Christ in the 21st century. Father Philip is parish priest at All Saints of Lincolnshire Orthodox Church in Lincoln, England.

0: In the name of the Father, and of the Son, and of the Holy Spirit, God is one. Amen. Begin by reading Galatians chapter 6, verses 11 to 18, and then John chapter 3, verses 13 to 17. In this gospel reading, the Lord is talking to Nicodemus. He has told Nicodemus that he needs to be born from above. But for all the learning of that great man, Nicodemus cannot understand this. For that matter, at the time, nobody else could understand it either. It would only be after the coming of the Holy Spirit at Pentecost that the church began to get glimpses, and even now only glimpses, of what this means in its fullness. Did you notice in this passage, there's a feeling of being on a swing, where you swing right up and then right down to the ground and then back up again. You might remember when you were a child, maybe you're a child now, maybe you have childlike, and you still enjoy being on a swing and going higher and higher and higher in both directions. Well, here we have one swing. The swing starts off right at the top, the Lord in heaven, and he swings down. And what does he do when he swings down? This is his incarnation, his birth. His birth is living amongst us. He swings down as he comes towards the bottom. What is this part here? This is his earthly ministry, the teachings, the miracles, all the things he did in those 33 short years. And then he swings right up the other way, but this time he carries on going. And this is his glorification. It starts with the cross. It continues with the resurrection. It becomes complete nearly with the ascension and absolutely complete with the sitting at the right hand of God the Father Almighty, from where he shall come to judge both the living and the dead. But none of that would have made any sense at all to Nicodemus. But all of it is to do with his glorification. So why did the Lord do this? Why did he go through the incarnation? Why did he go through the cross, the resurrection, ascension, sitting at the right hand? What is it all for? Well, Moses did something similar-ish, very, very slightly similar, in making a brazen snake and putting it on a cross and lifting it up in the wilderness, exalting it in the wilderness, that means glorifying it in the wilderness, so that people, when they got bitten by snakes, which poisoned and killed them, when they got bitten, they could look at this and they'd be saved. Their lives would not end. They'd be saved from that. Now, this is similar. In that swinging upwards, in that glorification, in that exaltation, which comes through the cross and continues right the way up to the sitting at the right hand, we see something similar. Our lives are saved. We can catch hold of the Lord. That means we believe, we trust, we have faith in him. And in doing so, we too shoot upwards with him to our rebirth, our eternal life, our being born from above, with him. Why does that happen? Well, again, we only need to look at what St. Paul says and what the Lord says. The Lord tells us, he says, why it happened? Because God so loved the world. This shows how much God ached for falling Adam and Eve. That he gave. He gave what? He gave his only begotten Son. To condemn? Not a bit of it. To save and to bestow eternal life, to bring that fruit from the tree of life and give it now to us. This is why St. Paul can consider the cross not with horror, but with glory. He thinks of the cross, he sees what the Lord has done in catching us up into being born from above, being made, as he says, a new creation. and he realizes the greatness of the liberating gospel, freedom in Christ, freedom from the law, freedom from worldliness, freedom from the sting of death, and for this he glorifies God. At the heart of the gospel is this Christ being lifted up, the cross, the resurrection, the ascension, the sitting at the right hand. And now our job in response, we have faith in him, we are being born from above. Our job now is to prepare for his glorious coming again, to judge the living and the dead. Your prayers. God bless you. Amen.
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1: Jesus taught that whenever we feed the hungry or clothe the naked, we do that for Him. 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
2: In the name of the Father, and of the Son, and of the Holy Spirit. Amen. If you are anything like me, then you know how easy it is to come up with excuses for not focusing on what is most important when you would really rather simply be doing something else. When that happens, the problem, of course, is not so much with the circumstances of our lives as it is with us, for we have chosen not to keep our priorities in order. We have allowed ourselves to become distracted from putting first things first. The people in our gospel reading did precisely that when they rejected the invitation to enter into the joy of the great banquet that represents the kingdom of God. They made excuses, which were based on the blessings that they had received. One owned real estate, another had animals, and the third was married. These very commonplace conditions are certainly not evil or even temptations in and of themselves. They preclude no one at all from seeking first the kingdom of God. Instead, they provide opportunities for offering all the good things of this life to the Lord, for fulfillment of His gracious purposes for the salvation of the world. Nonetheless, all of the invited guests in the parable use them as excuses to refuse the invitation to enter into the great joy of the feast. And that is when the master commanded the servant to go out quickly to the streets and lanes of the city and bring in the poor and maimed and blind and lame. And because there was still room, he ordered him to go out even further to the highways and hedges and compel people to come in, that my house may be filled. There may be deeper spiritual significance to the symbolism of the five yoke of oxen in the parable, for there are five books of law in the Old Testament. Having a field of land may represent those who wanted a Messiah to set up a nationalistic religious kingdom in the Holy Land. Marriage may represent the belief that God's blessings were only for their particular family line or their particular ethnic group. Many rejected our Lord because He interpreted the law in a way that challenged the legalism of the Pharisees, repudiated the temptation to become a military leader, and extended the blessings of His reign even to those considered hated foreigners and outcasts. In the historical setting of the passage, the poor and the maimed and the blind and the lame and those brought in from the highways and hedges represent us as Gentiles, who are not the descendants of Abraham and who have no ancestral connection to the law and the prophets of the Old Testament. Especially as we prepare for Christmas, we must remember that we have no claim at all to the blessings of the Messiah on the basis of nationality. Apart from the mercy of the Savior, which extends even to foreigners and outcasts like us, we would have no part in the great spiritual heritage of those who foreshadowed and who foretold the coming of the Christ across the many centuries before his birth. To see ourselves and our neighbors in light of the divisions of our fallen world is simply to make yet another excuse for not embracing the gracious healing that Christ offers even to the most unlikely people, like you and me. As St. Paul wrote, here there cannot be Greek and Jew, circumcised and uncircumcised, barbarian, Scythian, slave, free man, but Christ is all and in all. The Hebrews, who looked forward in faith for God's fulfillment of the promises to Abraham, did not do so simply on the basis of their observance of the law, which came later through Moses. The law was necessary for sinful people as a tutor in preparation for the coming of the Messiah. The ancestors of the Lord long not merely for a great teacher of law, but for liberation from slavery to sin and death, which the law lacked the power to accomplish. The forefathers of the Savior trusted God that their hope would not be in vain. Though often overlooked at the time, the original promise to Abraham extended to the Gentiles, for God told him, "In you all the nations of the world will be blessed." Now all who are in Christ are Abraham's seed and heirs according to the promise. Jew or Gentile, those who are of faith are blessed with believing Abraham. The Savior is born to bring all who bear the divine image and likeness into the great joy of the heavenly banquet. The Hebrews of the Old Testament who prepared for the Messiah's coming through faith did so of their own free will in response to their calling as the children of Abraham. And that is also true for the Theotokos, who is the highest offering of the Hebrew people, and who became the God-man's living temple in a unique way as his virgin mother. She was chosen for this astounding vocation, and she responded in freedom to the message of the Archangel Gabriel. No one forced her at all, but she chose to remain focused on hearing and obeying the Word of God. And likewise, no one forces us. No matter what excuses we have made so far in our lives, we all have the ability to respond to Christ with the obedience of humble faith. Doing so means that we will obey the Apostle's teaching. He wrote, "Put to death, therefore, what is earthly in you, fornication, impurity, passion, evil desire, and covetousness, which is idolatry." Unfortunately, those in the parable who had convinced themselves that the normal cares of life excluded them from entering into the joy of the heavenly kingdom responded differently. As the Master said in the parable, "For I tell you, none of those men who were invited shall taste my banquet, for many are called, but few are chosen." Those who are chosen are those who follow the example of the Theotokos of making receptivity to Christ the very top priority of their lives. Like her, we must use our freedom as those who bear the image of God to seek first His kingdom in all things. Doing so requires that we obey the Apostle's teaching, as he wrote, "But now put them all away, anger, wrath, malice, slander, and foul talk from your mouth. Do not lie to one another, seeing that you have put off the old nature with its practices and have put on the new nature, which is being renewed in knowledge after the image of its Creator." Contrary to what we like to tell ourselves all too often, the conventional responsibilities of life are invitations to love and serve Christ and our neighbors each and every day of our lives. And nothing but our own lack of mindfulness can keep us from making our daily responsibilities points of entrance into eternal joy. What St. Porphyrius taught about the spiritual possibilities of our daily work applies to the rest of our life also. To quote St. Porphyrius, "At your work, whatever it may be, You can become saints through meekness, patience, and love. Make a new start every day with new resolution, with enthusiasm and love, prayer and silence, not with anxiety so that you get a pain in the chest. Let your soul devote itself to the prayer, Lord Jesus Christ, have mercy on me in all your worries, for everything and everyone. Don't look at what's happening to you. Look at the light, at Christ, just as a child looks to its mother when something happens to it. See everything without anxiety, without depression, without strain, and without stress. That's a quotation from St. Porphyrius. We make the choice every moment whether we are going to offer our blessings and our struggles to the Lord as opportunities for finding the healing of our souls, or whether we are going to use them simply as excuses that fuel our passions. The path that we take will lead us either into the great joy of the heavenly kingdom or into the terrible despair of those who have wasted their lives on what can never truly satisfy the living icons of God. Remember, before His holy glory, we are all the poor and maimed and blind and lame, brought in from the highways and hedges, who must open our hearts for healing through prayer and fasting and generosity to our neighbors and confession and repentance of our sins. That is how even very unlikely people like you and me may accept His gracious invitation to dine at the heavenly banquet with those who looked forward to the coming of the Messiah with faith across the ages. So let's use the remainder of the Nativity fast to do precisely that. In the name of the Father, and of the Son, and of the Holy Spirit. Amen.
3: On Presbiteria Carrie Pappas, the coordinator for clergy and seminary and couple care for the Center for Family Care. Today, I'm going to be interviewing Father Alexander Gussetis, the director for the Center for Family Care and presiding priest at Transfiguration Orthodox Church in Lititz, Pennsylvania. Many of you have benefited from the numerous reflections and interviews Father Alex has offered on family matters over the last several years. Well, it's time for a new chapter in his life. He is stepping down as the director of the Center for Family Care in order to serve his parish full-time, a parish that was birthed in 2016, which has now grown to the point of needing a full-time parish priest. We at the Center for Family Care will sorely miss him and his quiet, humble, and collegial leadership. We are grateful, however, that he will remain with us on a part-time basis to continue some of his important pastoral work for the department. Today, I'm going to pick his brain a little so that we can all learn from his vast experience of decades of parish ministry and his 9 blessed years as the director of the Center for Family Care, as he has ministered to lay and clergy families and traveled across the country to lead retreats, seeing the landscape of the Orthodox Church throughout the United States. So, Father Alex, in these last 9 years as the director for the Center for Family Care and as a parish priest for decades, what have you particularly learned about marriage and family life that you would like to share with our listeners?
4: Thank you. It's a joy to be with you and on this side of the microphone. So much to share. I'll try to limit my thoughts, and I want to limit it in terms of the many retreats I was blessed to be invited to and to lead, because that offered me firsthand experience of where families were coming from and marriages and the blessings, the challenges that they were dealing with. Of course, a lot of our other work was digital, and which is also helpful. But I really benefited so much from being in person at retreats and hearing what families are dealing with. And I think the one consistent in the families that I interacted with was how overwhelmed with busyness they are, trying to balance careers, schooling, recreational time. And I think what would often emerge from these conversations was how important prioritization is. And I think the church models that for us. The church calendar, I think, models that for us, that there are several Lenten or fasting periods throughout the year. And I think each of these periods are opportunities to press the reset button and prioritize what or who is most important. They're not just periods to do something, fasting and prayer for a few days and then go on to our regular chores, but really an opportunity to press the reset button. And as a result, or an unfortunate byproduct for such busyness that families are going through, is that I think it leads to poor communication between spouses and between parents and children. And I think that was one of the most popular topics that and requests that we would receive, is the topic on communication, because it really that becomes shortchanged when we're so busy. We make fast decisions. We don't make thoughtful decisions. We don't include the family members in making decisions regarding the family. So, again, I think the busyness, the byproduct is sometimes poor communication. And I think on that same theme, there's another unfortunate byproduct of busyness. I think sometimes parents outsource the learning or the practice of the faith to the parish through church school, through youth groups and camps. And these are wonderful programs that the church offers for our kids, no doubt about it. But if the faith is not modeled at home, then the seed of faith may not mature and grow. And I think the example that often comes up in my conversations with parents is when children return from summer camp, and they're so well organized now, and there's such great experiences for our kids, and our kids return home on fire. And then, and unfortunately, their faith fizzles out after a short time, because the family doesn't nurture the faith through family prayer, confession, attending weekday services, and et cetera. So family ministry, it has to be where the faith is nurtured at home, and then we'll see the blessings. On a positive note, because I don't want to just focus on negative, I also saw and spoke with committed parents who made the faith a priority, and we would see the children flourishing. And we're not talking about perfect parents or a perfect family. Our home was certainly not ideal. But the families that are intentional about making Christ first in all their decisions will see the fruits of their labor and commitment. And another positive note is that in our day and age, there are so many resources there in abundance for parents, for families, for marriages. They don't have to create things. There's so many books and videos, podcasts, parenting groups that really can help sustain marriages and families. Because often I'll hear from parents, I don't know enough about the faith to teach my children. Okay. But again, there are so many resources now available to help educate themselves, nurture themselves, and by extension, be able to support their families.
3: Father Alex, how would you recommend sorting through all of these resources? Because there's so much available online, and it can take, I mean, people can spend hours a day just trying to sort through all of the resources online and how to find what is best. Do you have any thoughts about how to sort through these resources to find what best represents the best of Christ and the Orthodox Church?
4: That's a good question. There are a number of avenues, I think. The easiest first stop is our parish priest. Hopefully he's well-versed in the resources that are available. The priest will know you and your family and where you are in your faith development. I think maybe another call. Every metropolis has a youth minister. I think they also would be able to provide proper resources for families. And also, I think, have conversations with other families that you have a sense that they really get it, that they really have, again, not a perfect home, but that they are focused on Christ, and ask what worked for you. Mm-hmm. I remember having those conversations when my kids were babies, and I would contact and communicate with certain families that I really had a sense that they were grounded and on a good path. And I would ask them, what works for you? How did you do this? Mm-hmm. So I think there are a number of avenues. Again, parish priest, metropolis, youth director, if you will, and parents that you have a sense that they have a lot to offer and are integrating those things in their families.
3: Thank you. You know, that makes me think, what a wonderful opportunity for some kind of a small group discussion for parents in a church, you know, facilitated by the priest. You know, what is working in your home? What doesn't work? What have you tried?
4: Exactly.
3: And then people giving each other ideas in a small group setting in a church.
4: Absolutely. That's a great idea. It becomes a clearinghouse within the parish to really support each other. That's a great suggestion.
3: Yeah. So what changes have you observed over these last 9 years since you began your work for the Center for Family Care, both in the development of the resources as well as changes that you have seen in the larger Orthodox Church in regard to marriage and family?
4: So I think the greatest change, not only during my 9 years with family care, but really over the last generation or so, or in the time that I've been a parish priest, I think has been simply the evolution of the family. Mm-hmm. Gone are the days of a home being mom and dad and 2.4 children. That just doesn't exist anymore. And in fact, statistics show that's actually in a minority. The families of today, the families of today are really quite varied. You have divorced families, you have adoption, you have blended families, you have special needs families, you have interfaith families, and many more examples. So the church has to be adaptive in serving this variety, rather than think of a cookie cutter format that this program or this ministry will satisfy all of our families. We really have to be more adaptive in terms of family ministry and parish ministry, because how we are defining family and the people in our pews, it's a very different setup than it was a generation or so ago. Mm-hmm.
3: So adaptation is key. And learning to adapt without compromising the integrity of Christ in the church, that seems to be a constant source of tension right now from some of the things that I see. What might you say about that?
4: Absolutely true. And if we're not adaptive, then we're not going to reach the families that we need to minister to. If we are just stuck or rigid, hey, this has always worked, let's just do it again, I think we're going to be missing out on really reaching out. Think of it just on a basic terms. Jesus didn't even come from a traditional family, right? I mean, he had a stepfather and he had a mother. So we really have to think outside the box and maybe in that sense, be more listeners than we are speakers. Those of us who are in ministry leadership positions, we need to listen to our people and hear what their concerns are, hear what their challenges are, hear what their blessings are. And again, I think that the key word is being adaptive and proactive, if possible.
3: Mm-hmm. Yeah, proactive rather than just reacting to what's going on outside of us, anticipating and being more proactive. Yeah, that's very, very important too. Okay. So I'm speaking to you as a wise man right now. If you could offer one piece of advice to married couples, young and old, what would it be?
4: Wow. So I'm calling to mind, I remember when I was first ordained, and there was a veteran priest, beloved veteran priest, who when he gave his wedding sermonette, if you will, would basically give the same message. And it almost became like a, not a running joke, but people realized and anticipated what he would say. And he would say, the three things that you need to continually say to your spouse is thank you, I'm sorry, and I love you. And if we do those three things, if you're able to do that in your marriage, then you will have a very fruitful marriage. Sounds simplistic, but there is a great deal to be said about the day-to-day way that we interact with our spouse. So I'll leave that aside for a moment, but I just felt moved to share that. I really don't have any one magic response. I think the prescription the church gives us is participation in worship and the sacramental life. Those two avenues serve as a rudder for our day-to-day life or, you know, week-to-week life and our sense of purpose. So in my own marriage, when we've had problems and we've had more than our share, we commit and trust the faith. We put our differences aside. We commit and trust the faith. We attend services, regular confession, accountability to a spiritual father or mother. Just as a sidebar, one of the biggest heartaches as a priest has been when couples divorce, and I had no idea that there were any issues. Divorce happens. That's not the point. The church even permits divorce. But if I was aware that there were issues, I could have supported them, directed them to resources, etc. Too often, couples suffer in silence rather than getting help. And the church is there to offer that ongoing, steady support to help couples not only survive but thrive. That's why I really want to emphasize and highlight again the need for spiritual direction of a spiritual father or a spiritual mother. Mm-hmm. Could be the same person, could be two different people, doesn't matter. But I think that accountability is so central to keep us focused and committed and honest with each other.
3: Thank you. That's really important. What I'm hearing you say is the most important piece of advice you could give to any married couple is to nurture their inner life in Christ, and primarily through prayer, participation in the life of the church, and accountability.
4: And the church already has that set up. All we have to do is plug into it. It's there. It's there. It's available to us. On a more practical level, I'll just add this one last piece. On a more practical level is for couples to schedule weekly and regular dates. Just consistent time together. Doesn't have to be anything dramatic. I wasn't always good about that, and I take responsibility for that. But some touchstone so that couples are spending time together, not talking about the kids, not talking about work, mm-hmm. but ways in which we can nurture one, you know, each other. I think that would be a really important practical piece to add.
3: And going back to your first point about prioritizing, prioritizing the marriage relationship, and prioritizing any relationship involves spending time. And not seeing that as just another thing to add to the to-do list, but is absolutely foundational mm-hmm. for the life in the home, whether or not there are children. So how about when it comes to parents, what advice would you offer there?
4: 2 points come to mind among many that we could discuss. The first one is daily family prayer. In our own home, our kids are in their late 20s now, but growing up, daily family prayer was the cornerstone of our daily life as a family. I'm not saying that to boast. I'm saying it in terms of the benefits that we received. Now, every family has to figure out when's the best time for that to happen. For us, it was before school, and the kids got ready, they had their breakfast, and before they left for the school bus, we had that 10 or 15 minutes. where we read prayers or chanted hymns or read a Bible story or read the life of a saint, and, you know, we lit the incense. And I think it really set the tone for the day for all of us. It was a way that we, even if the rest of the day got away from us, it was a way that we felt united and connected and grounded in Christ. Now, maybe in your family, it won't work in the morning. Maybe before dinner, maybe after dinner. You have to find something that's consistent. I know many families pray with their children before they go to bed. That's not a bad thing, but it might be, people might be too fatigued if you wait that long. And again, even here, there are so many resources available. You don't have to make this up. There are prayer books, Bibles, saint stories that are age appropriate. Learning how to do prostrations, saying the Jesus prayer, with smaller kids, having a procession around the house and blessing each of their homes. It doesn't have to be something above board, or something that's just so beyond our capabilities. Our faith makes it so easy and accessible. Mm-hmm. And I really think, I can't say it enough, how important that time was for our family.
3: Yeah, but it grounds the family in Christ and in the church on a daily basis, and also then models that the importance of that grounding in our own personal lives as we grow older.
4: Yeah, and it develops a trust and a rapport and an openness that kids will be more willing to share what they're going through, what questions they may have, or what issues they may be wrestling with. So it creates an ambiance of, this is time for us. This is time for our family. This is time for our family and Christ. And again, there are just so many benefits that are a part of it.
3: Thank you.
4: I do have one other note, yeah. I think, for parents. Yes. And we didn't have to deal with it quite as much because this is more recent, but social media limits. Families have to decide what's appropriate, what level of exposure, how much time our kids can spend, and at what age. These are really, really important questions that families have to address, and when to give them a phone, when to give them access to the internet, because once they have access to the internet, the whole world is in their hand on the phone.
3: Yeah.
4: Again, my kids have grown and things have changed in just recent years, but all our bedrooms are on the second floor, and all the phones, all the kids' phones, mm-hmm. were always left on the first floor overnight, charging, and then they can pick it up in the morning because, you know, we just didn't want them to have access at 2 o'clock, 3 o'clock in the morning. Again, these are very difficult, challenging questions, but every family has to have honest and fluid conversations, right? It's going to change from year to year, depending on the age of the children. But there is a very good priest, a friend of mine, who says, if you don't regulate it, if you don't teach your kids, the media will do it. The internet will do it for you. So we cannot abdicate that role of modeling for our kid. And that means modeling too. That means when our children want to speak to us, that we're not on the phone 10 hours a day. So, you know, there's some modeling that we have to do as well, but that is a really difficult landscape to navigate, but those questions have to be asked, and we have to put in some level of limits.
3: Yes. I actually read an article yesterday that said the absolute youngest age that children should be given telephones is 13. And I look around at church and I see a whole lot of kids during coffee hour out in the foyer, and they're 10 and 11 years old, glued to their telephones. Yeah. We need to do better with, again, modeling as parents, as well as putting those limitations on children for as long as we've got them in our homes.
4: Yeah.
3: And because there's too much addictive behavior, that is the temptations with the telephones and the screens are great. It's
4: and there are apps and software to help in those things. So yes. Again, we're not left to our own devices. we have to have those conversations, see what technological resources are available, and then implement them appropriately for our kids. And again, it's going to be fluid because every year our kids grow and we have to adapt accordingly.
3: Yes. Yeah. Finally, just in the climate of the culture in which we live, where we are often told that the family is under attack, that the traditional family is under attack, marriage is under attack, what signs of hope do you see for marriage and family life?
4: Despite so much bad news in the world and divisions within our own country, and even within the public school system, which we didn't even address today. I mean, that's a whole other topic. I am hopeful. And I believe that the framework of our faith is ideal for the family. So we're not an individualistic faith, right? We don't need to figure it out on our own. We are a communal faith. We're part of the body of Christ. We are interdependent. We are intergenerational. And that's, we have to plug into that in our parish communities and other families who are going through the same things that we're going through, to find solace and support, because that is what the faith models for us. That is what the church models for us. And furthermore, we use paternal and maternal language in our theology and in our liturgical services, right? Including the Lord's Prayer, Our Father. So I think, again, the church provides this framework of using familial language. We are not a religion that thinks of God as God is transcendent, but not so far away from our realities. We believe that our faith and that Jesus Christ is with us closer than our very breath. So I think as much as the church, and I don't just mean the local parish, I mean the entire history, theology, lives of saints, all of that we really have to plug into, and if you will, inoculate our children against the forces of the world. Mm-hmm. I know inoculation is a curse word today.

0: is that in regard to the church and its ministries, that we will be a person, we will become more person-oriented, that meaning Christ as the person to whom we look to for our hope for everything, and not place our hope more in creating more programs. One of the concerns that I have is we tend to develop all these programs in the life of the church, and sometimes we ignore that our hope is Jesus Christ himself and his church. And that is my hope, that that our eyes will be focused on that one person who makes the whole difference, Jesus Christ.
1: Amen.
0: Father Alex, thank you for your 9 incredible and faithful years of service in the Center for Family Care. And I know I speak on behalf of the entire department. We will miss your leadership. But we know that you have considered this decision with a lot of prayer. You have taken your time, and that it is the best decision. So thank you.
1: Thank you, President Detta. Obviously, it's been a joy working with our team, which I will miss greatly. And I also do want to express thanks to all the listeners who have been faithful followers of our podcast over the years. And I've had the privilege of interviewing and talking with so many faithful and amazing people in the faith. So I just want to express thanks to all of those people who I spoke with and all of you who have been faithful listeners. And I know President Carey is going to take the baton and expand it in wonderful ways going forward.
0: Okay. Thank you.

0: 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Once per month, Presbytera Melanie DiStefano will host the GOA Center for Family Care Family Matters podcast, featuring interviews of Orthodox Christians with disabilities, as well as parents, caregivers, and parishioners who foster education and inclusion within church communities. The intent of these conversations is to encourage and inspire others who have disabilities and their families, while serving to shed light on the unique gifts and value every person has as a member of the body of Christ.
1: Welcome to Family Matters Fully Human Edition. This is Presbytera Melanie DiStefano at the Center for Family Care, and my guest today is Kevin Deutsch. Kevin is a parishioner of St. John's Greek Orthodox Church in Blue Point, New York. He was born and raised on Long Island, and he met his wife, Nicole, in college. They are blessed with a 2.5-year-old daughter named Cora and have a son on the way in November. Kevin and Nicole have been part of the St. John's community for the past 10 years and can be found there every Sunday with their daughter, Cora, for Divine Liturgy. So welcome, Kevin.
2: Thanks so much for having me, Presbytera.
1: Cora has spina bifida, but if you can tell us a little bit more about Cora and your experience as a family.
2: Well, Cora is truly a blessing to not only Nicole and I, but for our entire family. And I think we had parenting all wrong when we decided to have a kid. We said, well, you have a kid and maybe you lose a little bit of sleep. Maybe they're a little bit cranky every once in a while and they just grow up and they're like everybody else. And coming from two families that have no experience whatsoever in disabilities or being exposed to disabilities, when we found out about Cora having spina bifida at 16 weeks through Nicole's blood work, and then at 18 weeks confirmed through the anatomy scan, seeing the defect in her spine, we certainly had our challenges ahead of us. And so, as you mentioned, Cora has spina bifida with a Chiari 2 malformation and myelomeningocele, meaning that when she was born, her spinal cord was exposed. And so the day after she was born, she had to get her spinal cord

0: closed, and then ultimately she developed hydrocephalus as a result of that spinal cord being closed and the fluid building up in her brain. So over the past 2.5 years, she's had 6 surgeries and has quite a bit of developmental delay. But what I would say, and I'm sure we'll talk about this quite a bit, is our whole perspective on everything has changed. And the exposure that we now have to what it's like to have a disability, it really makes us feel like more full people, this whole fully human concept, because we see beauty in every little thing that happens. And I don't think we would have had that same experience had we had the perfect child, whatever that means.
1: So then that means Cora probably had a decent length of stay in the NICU, I'm guessing, with surgery.
0: Yeah, I think she was in the NICU for a total of 7 days. I believe she had 2 surgeries. She had the one the day after she was born, and then I believe the second one was a week later. So I think it was a total stay of 10 days. And certainly after Nicole having a C-section, we were navigating that. The hospital was almost an hour away for us. So it was a very strange feeling having a kid, not being able to see her for the first maybe 7 hours after she was born because Nicole was recovering, and then signing her up for surgery immediately following the next day. It was such a bizarre, bizarre way to start as parents. And then going home to an empty apartment because your daughter is in the NICU and having to shuttle back and forth. So it was a challenging experience, to say the least.
1: Yeah. My son had a NICU stay as well, and it was one of the most difficult times of my life. I can only imagine.
0: I'll say that we were really grateful for all that they taught us. It actually did help us as parents early on because they taught us how to change a diaper. They taught us how to get on the right feeding schedule. They showed us tips on how to feed her. So it certainly made that initial shock of being a parent easier. And they were taking care of her a lot of the time, but it was challenging, especially when you're in the hospital and you hear all of the babies around that are on the same floor and you know that yours isn't there. It is just, we didn't know any better. We didn't have any other experience prior to that, but it was very difficult.
1: There's so many challenges wrapped up in that experience. Like you said, I remember when I was pregnant with Michael, feeling like, oh my gosh, I've never changed a diaper in my life. Like, how am I going to change a diaper? That was my fear. That was what I was worried about, changing diapers. And then all these medical complexities and all that we had to learn in order to attend to his needs, bringing him home when he finally did come home. But you're right, the staff in the NICU really prepared us for what to do.
0: Absolutely.
1: It was really a blessing in that way, for sure. So how has your family's journey with Cora impacted your faith journey?
0: Well, it's really interesting. My wife was Jewish when we got married, and she was always interested in the Orthodox faith. She knew that I took it quite seriously, and I just got back into the faith about 12 years ago now. I was born and raised as an Orthodox Christian, and then sports and everything else gets in the way for a while. But after college, I made my way back into the church with my mom, and Nicole was always interested in it. It just so happened that when she was pregnant with Cora, she decided that she wanted to go through the process to get baptized and chrismated and become an Orthodox Christian. Mm-hmm. And what's ironic about that is, so she got baptized and we actually had our wedding blessed. Father Dean called it the super sacrament that day. And so we had all of that, and it was no more than 2 weeks later that we found out about Cora's diagnosis. So if you talk about being challenged in your faith, and really, and she can tell her own story, but being challenged to say, was I just doing this to say that I did it? Or am I truly going to rely on God to navigate me through these times? There's really a lot of beauty in that. It feels horrible to say it, but there really is a lot of beauty in the fact that she was personally challenged right away. And then since that moment, we've had to rely on God. There's no other way that we would have done it. And we're so grateful for all that Father Dean has done for us, the priest at our church, because he has constantly been there for us when we've questioned, how is this even going to work out? Why us? Why is this happening? What does this mean? What all of the different decisions that you have to navigate through? I say it sincerely that I don't know if we didn't have faith, what life would look like, because there's a lot of really down moments to say, how are we going to keep going through this? How is she going to live a fulfilling life? And it's so important that we're there every Sunday at church just to ground us as a family. That's our family thing to do. And we know that we need it for continued growth and healing and everything else. So, I mean, our faith has gotten so much stronger as a result of what we've experienced with Cora. And it was certainly Nicole's initiation into Orthodoxy.
1: That's a powerful testimony. I think it could go either way, right? When we're faced with challenges in life, especially when it's an innocent child suffering, it can really be a test of faith. And so the fact that you did turn to God in that trial was a choice. And I'm glad that you had Father Dean and a priest that was pastoral in helping you along through the process. And I also don't want to make it sound like, especially for other parents listening, that we won't have times of doubt and times of struggle where we wonder why God allowed certain things to happen to our children. So I don't want to sound like we have to have like complete faith every step of the way. Part of gaining faith is actually going into that doubt and taking it to Christ and saying, help me with this and help me get through this and help me to see this through or trust in your plan, even if I can't see what that means right now.
0: So. Well, and I have to share one other part to this is we were really starting to question the direction that we were being guided in Cora's care. We just got this uneasy feeling about the path that we were going and the recommendations that were being made. And so I had a vivid conversation with Father Dean saying, how will I know if we're doing what's right here? What is God going to just say, this is exactly what you should be doing? And his comment was, you're probably not going to get struck by lightning and have the direct answer. But if you listen and have the right patience, the right answer will end up appearing. And Nicole was really in a tough place trying to navigate all this because she takes on all of the coordination of her care, calling this doctor, calling that doctor. And so she was very disappointed and frustrated with all that was going on. So she came to a point where it was like, God, you gave me this child. What am I to do here? And it's crazy how this happens. Literally the next day, we got an opportunity to go to Boston Children's Hospital, where we have now moved all of Cora's care, and it has been a complete blessing to us. But we were sitting on the couch in a not good place, and there was a lot of just, God, what is going on here? What can we do? And from that point forward, she's been on a much better path with Boston Children's Hospital.
1: That's the hospital Michael spent his first days in. So I'm grateful for the care we received there as well. But I love
0: it. It is an amazing place.
1: It is. Amazing doctors, amazing staff. It's just really a beautiful place. But I also like what you said, you know, and what Father Dean said, to be patient. We may not have, you know, huge revelations, but usually through prayer, the right path does present itself, or the best path, you know, the best next step even in the journey. So,
0: yep.
1: So you are a liaison for St. John's in the new On Behalf of All initiative, one of the pilot parishes. And we've gone through our first year of the On Behalf of All initiative. And so I wanted to ask what you've learned so far in this role, and also what most excites you or inspires you about this opportunity.
0: Yeah, and what a blessing it is. I remember Presbytera Stephanie actually had texted Nicole and I saying, this program exists, and why would this type of thing come up now for us in a program dealing with children from 0 to 12 and helping them better participate in divine liturgy? And this is something that I wouldn't have even taken a second glance at if I saw it originally, but this is just another one of those things that completely spoke to us. And we said to Father Dean, if you're interested in going for this, then I will certainly be the liaison, because this really has a ton of meaning to me, to our family, and to all the other families that may be impacted by these types of disabilities. And so we are so excited about being in this program. Once again, I have no experience in disability prior to CORA, and this has really pushed me outside of my comfort zone to seek out people, even within our own parish, that if they have a disability or they need to be welcomed into the parish, there's so many great opportunities for us to be more inclusive. And so not only is it benefiting our daughter, but it could be benefiting others that are coming into the parish. So we're so excited about it. We love the conference that Father Dean and I got to attend, because it opened both of our eyes, just being exposed to all of the stories and testimonials from individuals. And then having the book study that we did over several Sundays to just continue to share stories, share experiences, and then applying them in our Sunday liturgy. We have a lot of work still to do for sure, but we're excited about what we've been able to do thus far. And we think this is really going to be an amazing program.
1: Thank you for sharing that. So the conference that Kevin just referred to was the Gathered as One Body conference hosted by Huffington Ecumenical Institute in May of this 2025. And there were people with disabilities and hierarchs and just a variety of presenters to teach us, to give us tools. And I think most of all, brought to light a lot of the needs, isolation that people face when there are disabilities in their experience, and how we can really do better. So it was a great conference. And then also the book that we studied with the pilot parishes was Summer Canards of Such is the Kingdom. And it brought up, I think, so many unique and varied experiences that we were able to talk through and say, okay, for these situations, these kind of tools can really help. And it also just gave those of us who, like you said, may not have a lot of experience with a variety of disabilities, ways to connect with people and not feel uncomfortable about it.
0: It's very, very helpful.
1: Okay. And the last question that I like to ask everyone who comes on the podcast is, what does it mean to be fully human?
0: What I would say is every individual has their own unique abilities and gifts that they can offer to the universe. And I think my view of what fully human was prior to CORA was probably very different to what it is now. It's accepting everybody with whatever ability that they're able to possess, and don't put such a premium on things that in the end don't ultimately matter. I'll use mobility as an example. I think that in order to experience the fullness of life, you need to be fully mobile. And that's something that CORA is probably going to struggle with quite a bit. We're going to keep pushing her, but that may be a little bit of a challenge, but that doesn't make her any less human than anybody else. So I think to be fully human is we are all created in the image and likeness of God. And it's just embracing yourself for who you are. It's loving yourself and putting that energy out into the universe that this is my gift that I've been given and I'm going to share it. And it may not look the same to everybody, but it's unique to you. And that's something that nobody will ever be able to take away.
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3: Today's epistle reading is from Acts, chapter 27, verses 1 through 44. And when it was decided that we should sail to Italy, they delivered Paul and some other prisoners to one named Julius, a centurion of the Augustan regiment. So entering a ship of Adramyttium, we put to sea, meaning to sail along the coasts of Asia. Aristarchus, a Macedonian of Thessalonica, was with us. And the next day we landed at Sidon, and Julius treated Paul kindly and gave him liberty to go to his friends and receive care. When we had put to sea from there, we sailed under the shelter of Cyprus, because the winds were contrary. And when we had sailed over the sea, which is off Cilicia and Pamphylia, we came to Myra, a city of Lycia. There the centurion found an Alexandrian ship sailing to Italy, and he put us on board. When we had sailed slowly many days, and arrived with difficulty off Cnidus, the wind not permitting us to proceed, we sailed under the shelter of Crete off Salmon. Passing it with difficulty, we came to a place called Fair Havens, near the city of Lassia. Now when much time had been spent, and sailing was now dangerous, because the fast was already over, Paul advised them, saying, "Men, I perceive that this voyage will end with disaster and much loss, not only of the cargo and ship, but also our lives." Nevertheless, the centurion was more persuaded by the helmsman and the owner of the ship than by the things spoken by Paul. And because the harbor was not suitable to winter in, the majority advised to set sail from there also, if by any means they could reach Phoenix, a harbor of Crete, opening toward the southwest and northwest, and winter there. When the south wind blew softly, supposing that they had obtained their desire, putting out to sea, they sailed close by Crete. But not long after, a tempestuous headwind arose, called Euroclydon. So when the ship was caught, and could not head into the wind, we let her drive. And running under the shelter of an island called Clauda, we secured the skiff with difficulty. When they had taken it on board, they used cables to undergird the ship, and fearing lest they should run aground on the Syrtis sands, they struck sail and so were driven. And because we were exceedingly tempest-tossed, the next day they lightened the ship. On the third day we threw the ship's tackle overboard with our own hands. Now when neither sun nor stars appeared for many days, and no small tempest beat on us, all hope that we would be saved was finally given up. But after long abstinence from food, then Paul stood in the midst of them and said, "Men, you should have listened to me and not have sailed from Crete and incurred this disaster and loss. And now I urge you to take heart, for there will be no loss of life among you, but only of the ship. For there stood by me this night an angel of the God to whom I belong and whom I serve, saying, Do not be afraid, Paul. You must be brought before Caesar, and indeed God has granted you all those who sail with you. Therefore, take heart, men, for I believe God that it will be just as it was told me. However, we must run aground on a certain island. Now when the 14th night had come, as we were driven up and down in the Adriatic Sea, about midnight the sailors sensed that they were drawing near some land, and they took soundings and found it to be 20 fathoms, and when they had gone a little farther, they took soundings again and found it to be 15 fathoms. Then, fearing lest we should run aground on the rocks, they dropped 4 anchors from the stern and prayed for day to come. And as the sailors were seeking to escape from the ship, when they had let down the skiff into the sea, under pretense of putting out anchors from the prow, Paul said to the centurion and the soldiers, "Unless these men stay in the ship, you cannot be saved." Then the soldiers cut away the ropes of the skiff and let it fall off. And as day was about to dawn, Paul implored them all to take food, saying, "Today is the 14th day. You have waited and continued without food and eaten nothing. Therefore I urge you to take nourishment, for this is your survival, since not a hair will fall from the head of any of you." And when he had said these things, he took bread and gave thanks to God in the presence of them all. And when he had broken it, he began to eat. Then they were all encouraged and also took food themselves. And in all, we were 276 persons on the ship. So when they had eaten enough, they lightened the ship and threw out the wheat into the sea. When it was day, they did not recognize the land, but they observed a bay with a beach, onto which they planned to run the ship if possible. And they let go the anchors and left them in the sea, meanwhile loosing the rudder ropes, and they hoisted the mainsail to the wind and made for shore. But striking a place where 2 seas met, they ran the ship aground, and the prow stuck fast and remained immovable, but the stern was being broken up by the violence of the waves. And the soldiers' plan was to kill the prisoners, lest any of them should swim away and escape. But the centurion, wanting to save Paul, kept them from their purpose and commanded that those who could swim should jump overboard first and get to land, and the rest, some on boards and some on parts of the ship. And so it was that they all escaped safely to land. Paul's great desire to see every man come to the knowledge of the truth, even is true when he is a prisoner on a ship. About this, St. John Chrysostom writes, "With the ship in danger and shipwreck awaiting, the prisoners were saved through Paul. Imagine what it would be like to have a holy man in a house. For many are the storms that assail us, even more fierce than those storms of nature. But God is able to forgive us, if only we obey the holy men as those in the ship did, if we do what they command. For they are not only saved, but also carry the faith with them. Even if the holy man is a prisoner, he does greater things than those who are free. The centurion who was free needed his prisoner who was in chains. The skillful pilot needed him who was a pilot, or rather, who was the true pilot. For it is not a vessel such as this that he steers, but the church of the whole world, for he had learned from him who was also the master of the sea. And Paul does this not by the art of humankind, but by the wisdom of the Spirit. In this vessel are many shipwrecks, many waves and spirits of wickedness, conflicts on the outside, fears within. That is why Paul is the true pilot." Today's Gospel reading is from St. John, chapter 17, verses 18 through 26. "As you sent me into the world, I also have sent them into the world. And for their sakes I sanctify myself, that they also may be sanctified by the truth. I do not pray for these alone, but also for those who will believe in me through their word, that they all may be one, as you, Father, are in me, and I in you, that they also may be one in us, that the world may believe that you sent me. And the glory which you gave me I have given them, that they may be one just as we are one, I in them and you in me, that they may be made perfect in one, and that the world may know that you have sent me, and have loved them as you have loved me. Father, I desire that they also whom you gave me may be with me where I am, that they may behold my glory which you have given me, for you loved me before the foundation of the world. O righteous Father, the world has not known you, but I have known you, and these have known that you sent me. And I have declared to them your name, and will declare it, that the love with which you loved me may be in them, and I in them. In today's Gospel reading, Jesus prays for the unity of the apostles. The unity that he prays for, that is, the relationship between the apostles, is modeled by the relationship between the persons of the Trinity. Christians are one with one another as the Father and the Son are one with one another. In verse 21, Jesus says, that they all may be one, as you, Father, are in me, and I in you. Then Jesus says that the oneness that Christians share with one another is also a oneness in Christ. Hence, Jesus says that they also may be one in us, that the world may believe that you sent me. While this text is sometimes used in ecumenical circles as a mandate for various Christian denominations to unify, there's no such interpretation among the Fathers. In fact, the classic interpretation of this text among the Fathers is that of deification, of being partakers of the divine nature of Christ. Listen to these words of Saint Cyril of Alexandria. The Son dwells in us, in a corporeal sense as man, commingled and united with us by the mystery of the Eucharist. And also he dwells with us in a spiritual sense as God, by the effectual working and grace of his own Spirit, building up our spirit into newness of life and making us partakers of his divine nature. Christ, then, is seen to be the bond of union between us and God the Father. He is seen as human, making us, as it were, his branches, and is seen as God because he is by nature inherent in his own Father. For in no other way could that nature which is subject to corruption be elevated to incorruption, except by the coming down to it of that nature that is high above all corruption and changeability. We have, therefore, been made perfect in unity with God the Father through the mediation of Christ. For by receiving in ourselves, both in a corporeal and spiritual sense, as I said just now, him who is the Son by nature and who has essential union with the Father, we have been glorified and become partakers in the nature of the Most High.
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3: 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Amen.
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1: Welcome to the Daily Orthodox Scriptures. I'm Father Alexis, and we are reading through the Scriptures each day of the year using the Orthodox Study Bible. Our readings today will be from 1 Chronicles chapters 28 and 29, Psalm 118 verses 65 through 80, Proverbs chapter 26 verses 6 through 9, and John chapter 10 verses 22 through 42. Today we will finish 1 Chronicles with the anointing of Solomon as king and David's charge to him to build the temple. Let's begin. 1 Chronicles chapters 28 and 29. And David assembled all the chief men of Israel, the chief of the judges, the chief men of those who serve in attendance on the king, the captains of divisions, the treasurers, the lords of his substance, and all the king's property, his sons, together with the eunuchs, and the mighty men and the warriors of the army. Then King David rose to his feet and said, "Hear me, my brethren and my people. It was in my heart to build a house of rest for the ark of the covenant of the Lord and a footstool of our God. I made preparations to build it. But God said to me, 'You shall not build a house for my name, because you have been a man of war and have shed blood. Yet the Lord God of Israel chose me from out of the entire house of my father to be king over Israel unto the age. And in Judah he chose the royal palace, and of the house of Judah he chose the house of my father, and of the sons of my father he desired me to become king over all Israel. And of all my sons, for the Lord gave me many, he has chosen my son Solomon to sit on the throne of the kingdom of the Lord over Israel. And he said to me, "It is your son Solomon who shall build my house and my courts, for I have chosen him to be my son, and I will be his father. And if he is steadfast to observe my commandments and my judgments, I will establish his kingdom forever, as it is this day. And now before the whole assembly of the Lord and in the hearing of our God, I charge you to keep and seek all the commandments of the Lord our God, that you may inherit the good land and leave this for your sons to inherit after you forever. And now, my son Solomon, know the God of your fathers and serve him with a whole heart and a willing soul, for the Lord searches all hearts and understands every thought. If you seek him, he will be found by you, but if you forsake him, he will forsake you forever. Consider now, for the Lord has chosen you to build a house for the sanctuary. Be strong and do it." Then David gave his son Solomon the plans for the temple, its houses, its treasuries, its upper chambers, its inner storehouses, and the house of the mercy seat, and the plans that he had in his mind concerning the courts of the house of the Lord, all the chambers round about the storehouses of the house of the Lord, and the storehouses for the dedicated things, also for the quarters for the daily priests and the Levites for all the work of the service of the house of the Lord, and for the storehouses for the serving articles used to worship in the house of the Lord, and the measure of their weight both in gold and in silver. He gave to him the weight of the lamps and of the lampstands. He gave to him in like manner the weight for the tables of the showbread, for each table in gold and likewise in silver, also for the forks, the basins, the pitchers of gold, and the weight of the gold and the silver bowls for each weight. And the weight of the altar for burning incense made of refined gold he showed to him, and the plans for the chariot of the cherubim that spread out their wings and overshadowed the ark of the covenant of the Lord. All these things in writing from the hand of the Lord David gave to Solomon, so that he would succeed in understanding how to follow the plan. And David said to his son Solomon, "Be strong and of good courage, and do it. Do not fear nor be dismayed, for the Lord God, my God, will be with you, He will not leave you nor forsake you until you have finished all the work for the service of the house of the Lord. And take notice of the division of the priests and Levites for all the daily service of the house of the Lord. With them shall be the men for every workmanship, every one of ready skill in every art. And at your command are the chief men and all the people. Furthermore, King David said to the entire assembly, My one son Solomon, whom God has chosen, is young and inexperienced, and the work is a great work, for the temple is not for man, but for the Lord God. According to all means possible, I prepared gold, silver, bronze, iron, wood, onyx stones, costly and precious stones of various colors, and much marble for the house of my God. And because I took pleasure in the house of my God, I gave to the house of my God gold and silver over and above what I procured for myself, more than all I prepared for my house of my God, over and above all I prepared for my consecrated house, 3,000 talents of the gold of Ophir, and 7,000 talents of refined silver, to be overlaid in these the walls of the sanctuary by the hands of craftsmen, and who this day zealously dedicates his hands for the Lord. Then the heads of the families, the princes of the sons of Israel, and the captains of thousands and of hundreds, with the officers over the king's work, offered willingly. They gave for the work of the house of God 5,000 talents of gold, and 10,000 darics of gold, 10,000 talents of silver, 18,000 talents of bronze, and 100,000 talents of iron. And whoever had precious stones gave them to the treasury of the house of the Lord, into the hand of Jehiel the Gershonite. And then the people rejoiced as a result of their willingness, for they offered willingly to the Lord with their whole heart. King David rejoiced greatly. With this, King David blessed the Lord before all the assembly, saying, Blessed are you, O Lord God of Israel, our Father, unto the ages of ages. Yours, O Lord, is the greatness and the power and the glory and the victory and the might. You are master over all that is in heaven and on the earth. Every king and nation is thrown into confusion before you. From the first, you are the wealth and the glory who reigns over all. As the Lord and dominion of all, in your hand is power and authority, and you are almighty with your hand to increase and establish all things. And now, Lord, we give thanks to you, and we praise your glorious name. But who am I, and who are my people, that we are able to be zealous in offering to you? For all things are yours, and of your own we give to you. For we are strangers before you, and sojourners, as were all our fathers. Our days upon the earth are as a shadow, and there are none that remain. O Lord our God, as for all this abundance which I have prepared, that a house should be built to your holy name, it is of your hand, and all is yours. I know also, O Lord, that you search the heart, and you love righteousness. As for me, in the sincerity of my heart, I willingly offer all these things. And now I see your people who brought themselves here joyfully to offer willingly to you. O Lord God of Abraham, Isaac, and Israel, our fathers keep under guard these things in the thoughts of the heart of your people forever, and lead their heart toward you. And give my son Solomon a fitting heart to keep your commandments, and your testimonies, and your ordinances, and bring to an end the final preparation of your house. Then David said to all the congregation, Now bless the Lord your God. And everyone in the congregation blessed the Lord God of their fathers, and bowed down before the Lord and the king. The next day, after the first day, David sacrificed and offered up whole burnt offerings to the Lord, even 1,000 calves, 1,000 rams, and 1,000 lambs, along with their drink offerings, and an abundance of sacrifices for all Israel. So they ate and drank before the Lord with great gladness on that day, and they made Solomon, the son of David, king a second time, and anointed him king before the Lord, and Zadok to the priesthood. Then Solomon sat upon the throne of David his father, and was well pleased, and prospered, and all Israel listened to him, all the leaders and the mighty men, as well as all the sons of King David his father, were subject to him. And the Lord exalted Solomon exceedingly in the sight of all Israel, and gave him the glory of a king, which was not given any king of Israel before him. Thus David the son of Jesse reigned over Israel 40 years, in Hebron for 7 years, and in Jerusalem for 33 years. So he died in a good old age, full of days, riches, and glory. Solomon his son reigned in his stead, and the remaining works of King David, the former and the latter, are written in the book of Samuel the seer, in the book of Nathan the prophet, and in the book of Gad the seer, concerning all his reign, his power, and the events that happened to him, to Israel, and to all the kingdoms of the lands. Psalm 118, verses 65 through 80. O Lord, you dealt with your servant in goodness, according to your word. Teach me goodness, instruction, and knowledge, for I believe your commandments. Before I was humbled, I transgressed, therefore I kept your teaching. You are good, O Lord, and in your goodness teach me your ordinances. The unrighteousness of the arrogant multiplied against me, but I will search out your commandments with my whole heart. Their heart was curdled like milk, but I meditated on your law. It is good for me that you humbled me, that I might learn your ordinances. The law of your mouth is good for me, rather than thousands of pieces of gold and silver. Your hands made and fashioned me. Instruct me, and I will learn your commandments. Those who fear you will see me and be glad, because I hope in your words. I know, O Lord, your judgments are righteousness, and you humbled me with truth. Let your mercy be for my comfort, according to your teaching to your servant. Let your compassions come to me, and I shall live, for your law is my meditation. Let the arrogant be shamed, for they transgressed unjustly against me, but I shall meditate on your commandments. Let those who fear you turn to me, and those who know your testimonies. Let my heart be blameless in your ordinances, that I may not be disappointed. Proverbs chapter 26, verses 6 through 9. He shall drink reproach at his own feet, who sends a word through an undiscerning messenger. Remove the motion of the legs in a proverb from the mouth of men without discernment. He who binds a stone in a sling is like one who gives glory to a man without discernment. Thorny plants grow in the hand of a drunkard, and slavery in the hand of men without discernment. John chapter 10, verses 22 through 42. Now it was the feast of dedication in Jerusalem, and it was winter. And Jesus walked in the temple in Solomon's porch. Then the Jews surrounded him and said to him, "How long do you keep us in doubt? If you are the Christ, tell us plainly." Jesus answered them, "I told you, and you do not believe. The works that I do in my Father's name, they bear witness of me. But you do not believe, because you are not of my sheep, as I said to you. My sheep hear my voice, and I know them, and they follow me. And I give them eternal life, and they shall never perish, neither shall anyone snatch them out of my hand. My Father who has given them to me is greater than all, and no one is able to snatch them out of my Father's hand. I and my Father are one." Then the Jews took up stones again to stone him. Jesus answered them, "Many good works I have shown you from my Father. For which of those works do you stone me?" The Jews answered him, saying, "For a good work we do not stone you, but for blasphemy, and because you, being a man, make yourself God." Jesus answered them, "Is it not written in your law, 'I said you are gods'? If he called them gods to whom the word of God came and the scripture cannot be broken, do you say of him whom the Father sanctified and sent into the world, you are blaspheming because I said, I am the Son of God? If I do not do the works of my Father, do not believe me. But if I do, though you do not believe me, believe the works, that you may know and believe that the Father is in me and I in him. Therefore they sought again to seize him, but he escaped out of their hand. And he went away again beyond the Jordan to the place where John was baptizing at first, and there he stayed. Then many came to him and said, John performed no sign, but all the things that John spoke about this man were true, and many believed in him there. We started reading Psalm 118 4 days ago, and we're not quite at the middle point. I mentioned earlier that I would come back to this psalm with a further reflection, and I'd like to offer some words of Father Patrick Reardon from his book, Christ in the Psalms. In his chapter on this psalm, he reflects on how we could use it in prayer. He writes, "There are several possible ways of praying this psalm. For example, one may pray it as the prayer of Jesus to his Father, filled with the resolve to do in all things the Father's will, the faithful servant of God, obedient unto death. In the psalm, Jesus appears as the model and author of our own faith. Or, one may pray Psalm 118 as a psalm about Jesus himself. Each of the psalm's testimonials to the law, the precepts, the commandments, etc., referring to him of whom the law itself prophesies and in whom it is fulfilled. Thus, every line speaks of Jesus. Almost every line also, if one looks closely, is structured on an I-you polarity. I keep your commandments. You hold me up. Teach me your statutes. You have taught me," and so on. The entire psalm thus becomes a sustained I-you prayer, verse by verse. That was from Father Patrick Reardon in Christ in the Psalms. The Psalms in general, and certainly this psalm in particular, become not only the prayers of David, but the prayers of the church, the prayer of you and of me. We don't just read them. We pray them. I'm Father Alexis, and remember, Christ is in our midst.
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0: This is Daily Orthodox Scriptures for Kids with Father Alexis Corey. We're glad you're with us for this journey.
1: Welcome. I'm Father Alexis, and we are going to be reading through the Bible together. And I've got some friends that will be helping us. So let's get started.

0: 335 today. Great to be back with you all. We have Phoebe with us. She, along with Manny the Manatee, will be reading from the Gospel according to Luke. So Phoebe, what's our chapter?
1: Luke chapter 19.
0: And our verses?
1: Verses 11 through 27.
0: Magnificent. Let's get started.
1: Now as they heard these things, he spoke another parable, because he was near Jerusalem, and because they thought the kingdom of God would appear immediately. Therefore, he said, a certain nobleman went into a far country to receive for himself a kingdom, and to return. So he called 10 of his servants, delivered to them 10 minas, and said to them, do business till I come. But his citizens hated him, and sent a delegation after him, saying, we will not have this man to reign over. And so it was that when he returned, having received the kingdom, he then commanded these servants to whom he had given the money to be called to him, that he might know how much every man had gained by trade. Then came the first, saying, master, your mina has earned 10 minas. And he said to him, well done, good servants, because you are faithful in a very little, have authority over 10 cities. The second came, saying, master, your mina has earned 5 minas. Likewise, he said to him, you also be over 5 cities. Then another came, saying, master, here is your mina, which I have kept put away in a handkerchief. For I feared you, because you are an austere man. You collect what you did not deposit, and reap what you did not sow. And he said to him, out of your own mouth I will judge you, you wicked servant. You knew that I was an austere man, collecting what I did not deposit, and reaping what I did not sow. Why then did you not put my money in the bank, that at my coming I might have collected it with interest? And he said to those who stood by, take the mina from him and give it to him who has 10 minas. But they said to him, master, he has 10 minas. For I say to you that to everyone who has will be given, and from him who does not have, even what he has will be taken away from him. But bring here those enemies of mine who did not want me to reign over them, and slay them before me.
0: Very nice, Phoebe. Thank you. We all have a purpose. We might not know what our purpose is yet, but we all have a purpose. We are all called to do good in this life. Now, the type of good that we might do is different for each person. But all of us are to do good. God gives us all the ability to do good. Just like in the story today, the king gave a certain amount of money to the people to do good with it. God has given us all abilities that we can use to do good in the world. He wants us not just to think about ourselves, but about others too. How can we be people who bring goodness into the world? The answer will be different for each one of us, but the question is the same, and we all need to think about it. So thanks, Phoebe, for reading. I'm Father Alexis, and remember, Christ is in our midst.
1: He never shall be.
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The saint of the day is the Virgin Martyr Theodosia of Tyre. During the persecutions of the Emperor Maximian, the Virgin Theodosia came to comfort a group of Christians who were standing before the governor of Caesarea in Palestine. When she encouraged them not to shun martyrdom, she too was brought before the judge, who ordered that a stone be tied around her neck and that she be thrown into the sea. But angels carried her to shore unharmed. The judge then ordered that she be beheaded. Her parents wished to preserve her from martyrdom, and earlier had tried to prevent her from confessing Christ. The night that the sentence was carried out, Theodosia appeared to her parents,

0: He's an Orthodox priest serving at Archangel Gabriel Orthodox Church in Lafayette, Louisiana.
1: Chapter 19. Now the Lord spoke to Moses and Aaron, saying, "This is the injunction of the law, whatever the Lord ordered, saying, speak to the children of Israel, and let them bring you a red heifer without blemish, in which there is no defect, and upon which a yoke has never been placed. You shall give it to Eleazar the priest, and he shall take it outside the camp to a clean place, and they shall slaughter it before him. And Eleazar the priest shall take some of its blood and sprinkle it seven times directly in front of the tabernacle of testimony. Then it shall be burned in his sight, its hide, its flesh, and its blood, with its dung, shall be burned. The priest shall then take cedar wood and hyssop and scarlet and cast them into the midst of the fire, burning the red heifer." So we're getting this whole other ritual, which we haven't seen before. Okay? Notice some of the things that are being done, though. So that might be unusual. So first of all, it's identifying this as not just a heifer, but one that is red in color, which we haven't seen a lot about color right before. Notice it's also taken and slaughtered outside the camp. So this is not something that's happening in the tabernacle, right? Which means at least at this phase that we've read, so this is not a sacrifice per se, because it's not being done in the tabernacle. Because not only is it killed out there, it's burnt out there. Right? The whole thing's being burned. Well, the reason it says, and it's dung there at the end, is that's what they're probably using to burn it.
2: Oh, okay.
1: They're probably setting the dung on fire to kindle the fire.
2: Okay.
1: Right? And then using that to burn the animal. So now some of the blood is taken, but notice the blood is sprinkled, and it's sprinkled seven times, but it's sprinkled in front of the tabernacle of testimony. So the blood isn't even taken into the tabernacle, right? It's just sprinkled in front of it. And then he takes cedar wood and hyssop and scarlet, right? And we've seen those used for sprinkling things in the past. Remember with the birds and stuff? But those are taken, right, and thrown into the fire that's burning the heifer. After this, the priest shall wash his clothes, bathe his body in water, and come into the camp. The priest shall be unclean until evening. One more pause. One thing I forgot to note. Notice this is Eleazar who's doing it, not Aaron. So it's not the current high priest. It's the current senior priest. So this is Aaron's eldest surviving son, Eleazar, who's going to be the next high priest who is doing it, not Aaron himself. So he's unclean till evening because he's done all this outside the camp, right? That's why he's unclean. Also, the ones who burns it shall wash his clothes in water, bathe his body in water, and be unclean until evening. Then a man who is clean shall gather up the ashes of the red heifer and put them away outside the camp in a clean place. And they shall be kept in reserve for the congregation of the children of Israel for a water of sprinkling. It is for purification. Then the one who gathers the ashes of the red heifer shall wash his clothes and be unclean until evening. It shall be an eternal ordinance to the children of Israel and to the resident alien who dwells among them. So, all of this is so that those ashes could be collected, so they could be put into water to make holy water. I like how we do it better. It's a lot easier. That's right. But so you can also see how once you have these ashes, right, you notice they're saying they're doing this once. They're not saying, whenever you need some holy water, do this. So the ashes are like this substrate. You can keep adding water to it. And now you have this water that could be used for purification. You can keep adding more water. This is also how holy water works with us, right? You could add more water, right? And that water is holy water when you refill. And so this is how you're going to make water, and that water is going to be sprinkled on things to purify them from uncleanness. And the sprinkling of the blood is to connect this water to blood. Blood is what's normally used to purify. Right, we've seen that over and over again, the sacrificial blood being used to purify everything, even though that's counterintuitive to us, right? Because we're like, oh, look, blood splattered all over it. Now it's clean, right? That was the idea. But so this water is now connected to the blood that's connected to the tabernacle. And that's what now will give it these purificatory effects. So yes, some of our dispensationalist friends have lit upon this passage and gotten very excited about it.

0: Because this is their way of thinking. They have decided for various reasons that we'll talk about more actually when we get into the book of Ezekiel in the future. But they've decided for various reasons that they think a third Jewish temple is going to be built in Jerusalem and that that is a good thing, which is an odd thing to decide. But like I said, we'll talk about it more in Ezekiel. Odd if you know any church history or anything. But. So they sort of have worked backward from that. Well, okay, well, if that happened, if they built another one in Jerusalem or anywhere else for that matter, well, we'd have to dedicate it. They're like, oh yeah, that's true. We'd have to dedicate it. So that means we'd have to do like the sacrifices, like where they dedicated the temple and the tabernacle. They have to sacrifice all these animals and throw the blood everywhere. Oh yeah, that's true. But then you got to back up past that, right? Because, oh. We'd have to like cleanse stuff before we could use it to do the dedication. Oh, okay. Well, so you back up before that. That means we need this holy water to cleanse stuff with. And therefore, they're trying to breed a red heifer so that when the time comes, they can kill it, burn it, make holy water with it, use that. To purify stuff that they could then use to do sacrifices that they could then use to dedicate this theoretical building. They could go to any Roman Catholic or Orthodox church and just ask for some holy water. Unless they told them what they were going to
1: Or
0: do
1: they
0: with it,
1: just
0: then we'd probably say no. But
1: convert and then
0: that's,
1: just be
0: yeah.
1: holy.
0: So, yeah. So there's a number of different efforts. And every time they successfully give birth to a red heifer, which has happened several times just in the past few years, because it's not that hard with our modern understanding of genetics to get a red heifer if you want one, right? Like people get all excited that it's a sign of some apocalyptic something or other because, hey, we can make Jewish holy water. But that's what it's all about. Christian church has had holy water for 2,000 years. Make it once a year on Theophany since at least the beginning of the second century. So, I mean, but I guess if you're cut off from that, trying to rebuild things based on reading the Torah in English, you want to, yeah, breed and burn a cow. Yes, we're going to see some of its uses now in the rest of this chapter. But yes, that is where the whole red heifer thing comes from, is from what we just read. And, you know, step one, I guess, is make Jewish holy water. Step five, profit. Other things in between. He who touches the dead body of any person shall be unclean 7 days. He shall cleanse himself on the third day and on the seventh day. Then he will be clean, but if he does not purify himself on the third day and on the seventh day, he will not be clean. Whoever touches the dead body of any person who has died and does not purify himself defiles the tabernacle of the Lord. That soul shall be destroyed from Israel. He shall be unclean because the water of sprinkling was not sprinkled on him. His uncleanness is still on him. Right? So here's one of the things. You touch a dead body, you're unclean, as we've talked about before. So on the third day and the seventh day, as you're preparing to re-enter society, you get sprinkled with the water. Now, this is the law. If a man dies in a house, everyone who comes into the house and whoever is in the house shall be unclean 7 days, and every open vessel which has no cover fastened on it is unclean. Whoever in the open field touches one who is slain by a sword or who has died a natural death or a bone of a man or a grave shall be unclean 7 days. So for the unclean, thou shalt take some of the ashes of the burnt offering of purification, put them in a vessel and pour running water on them. Then a clean man shall take hyssop and dip it in the water and sprinkle it upon the house and upon all the vessels and the souls who were there and upon the one who touched the human bone or the one slain by the sword, or the one who died a natural death, or the grave. So this is giving us more detail on the procedure and who all is unclean, right? Connected to someone's death. So if it's someone who dies out somewhere, it's the person who finds them, right? Who touches them or is involved in burying them. If it's someone who dies in a house, it's the other people in the household, right? And we've talked about how part of the function of these unclean periods, you're cut off from the community for a time to prepare to reconcile to the community. When you find a dead body, right? When someone in your family dies, the action is not cutting you off from the community. Oh, now the community is going to shun you for a week. That experience cuts you off from other people. Mourning cuts you off from other people. The solemn duties of taking and burying someone you love removes you from the general run of community life, right? And so the idea is there's this period of time then that you're given to remain separate. And then there's a process, a public process given of being now reintegrated at the end of that time, beginning to come back into, right, the life of the community, right? We talked about this with childbirth too, and that how people misunderstand churching in the church, right? It still does this. But this, we saw this also with people who go to war. There's this time, right? You don't ask any veteran, like, what you experienced has removed you from right, the normal rules of society. You need a period of time, and then you need to be reintegrated. Same thing when someone has died, right? That's the idea here. The clean shall sprinkle the unclean on the third day and on the seventh day, and on the seventh day he shall purify himself, wash his clothes, and bathe in water, and he shall be unclean until evening. So the person who's doing this work of reconciling these people and bringing people back into, you know, he himself has this period of reflection, right, at the end of that process, right, for himself as well. But the man who is unclean and does not purify himself, that soul shall be utterly destroyed from among the congregation, because he defiled the holy things of the Lord, and the water of purification was not sprinkled on him. He is unclean. This shall be an eternal ordinance for you. He who sprinkles the water of purification shall wash his clothes, and he who touches the water of purification shall be unclean until evening. And whatever the unclean one touches shall be unclean, and the soul who touches it shall be unclean until evening. So the person who's in trouble here is not the person who becomes unclean. It's the person who refuses to go through the process of being reintegrated into the community. It's the person who cuts themselves off and remains cut off.
1: So this is a direct, stubborn action up there.
0: Right. Right. This is a refusal. Right.
2: When it uses the language of his soul shall utterly be destroyed, is that just kind of like another euphemism for like death or exile?
0: Well, exile, yeah, being cut off from the community, right? Meaning they have cut themselves off from the community already. And so this is telling the community, you can't act like nothing's wrong. Think about where St. Paul applies this in Corinthians, the guy who's sleeping with either his stepmother or his mother-in-law. It's not totally clear. The problem St. Paul has, right, obviously that's wrong, but everyone in the community would agree with him that that's not right. But his problem is with the community trying to pretend that nothing's wrong. This man, by his actions and his lives, has cut himself off from the rest of the community. But the rest of the community still has him there on Sunday receiving the Eucharist and is just pretending that nothing's wrong. All right, so God is saying the community can't pretend nothing's wrong. They've cut themselves off. They're cut off, and they have to be treated as cut off until they come and go through this process, right, of being reconciled and reintegrated. You know, just pretend nothing's wrong. And that's a big temptation for us. Most reconciliations that happen between modern people are not real reconciliations. They're, we will never speak of what happened again. We will just pretend that we'll put out of our mind whatever happened between us in the past. And we'll just go forward and act like it never happened and act like nothing's wrong. And never really deal with it. And God, because he created us, knows how we work better than that. And he knows that when we try to do that, it's not real. There's all kinds of hurt and resentment and stuff going on in me and going on in the other person. And as much as we want to play and pretend when we're around each other, if it's not really dealt with, it's not really dealt with. It's not really healed. It's not really repented of. And what God wants and what God knows we need is that the actual healing, the actual repentance. But to do that, there's a certain level of uncomfortableness and confrontation and even ugliness sometimes involved, and honesty involved, that's hard for us and that we're kind of scared of, and so we don't do it. We'd rather just all play pretend. Everything's fine. No. At least as long as we're together. As long as we're in the same room, everything's fine. Right? And it's not fine. And so God is prohibiting us from doing that. Saying you're not allowed to do that. Not allowed to pretend. It's about being honest with each other and having honest conversations with each other. So there's a service we need to do more, right? Like, if there's somebody who hasn't been to church in years and they come back to church, we're happy, which is good that we're happy. There's actually a service you're supposed to do for the lapsed that acknowledges that, like, hey, if you haven't been here in 7 years, you kind of haven't been a Christian for 7 years, yeah. Right? You haven't been going to church. You haven't been worshiping. You haven't been, you know. And so, well, one of the things is if you miss three or more, you're supposed to come to confession, right? Yeah. But that's part of it. Yeah. Because the reason you come to confession is not as like a punishment or like a hoop you have to jump through. It's, hey, I bet some stuff has happened during that time that you should probably talk about with God and someone else. So that's part of it, right? That's part of that reintegration, right? If it's been past a certain period of time. If it's been a really long time, we have a service for the lapse, like I said, to reintegrate people. But even between people, I mean, I'm talking about just basic stuff between people. People say really horrible things to each other sometimes. And most often, they never come back and actually deal with what they said. They just sort of feel bad about it, and they feel awkward around the person for a couple of weeks, and then we all just move on with our lives and pretend like nobody ever said anything. But really, inside both people, they remember exactly what was said. Right? And all that is still there, just waiting to come back up again. What God wants us to do is those two people sit down and talk. Exactly. And we don't want to do it. That's why he has to order us to do it. Because we don't want to. Right? Because we don't want to. But it's what we need. It's what we need. Right? We need to be healed from that. We need to let go of that. Really move on from it. Not just pretend. And so God has to order us to do it. He has to make it, right? Say, you have to do this or you're cut off, right? Because otherwise we won't. And we'll suffer for it. God's not going to suffer for it. Right. And so that's what this is about. These things have to be dealt with. We have to be real about it. Paying your local bishop $500 and getting an annulment, you still got divorced. You still have all the feelings, all the hurt, all the pain, all that is still there. Right? Getting a piece of paper that's called an annulment instead of a divorce doesn't change that. That's why the Orthodox Church doesn't mess with any of that nonsense. It's just nonsense. Okay? The Orthodox Church doesn't mess with that. We don't grant people divorces, but we acknowledge when somebody got divorced, we say, hey, you got divorced. That's reality. And now what can we do to help you find some healing from what you just went through? Both people. And reintegrate both of you into the community. And hey, is there any way we can save this marriage? Okay, there's not. Well, then we still need to try and find some healing for both of you. Dealing with reality. That's how God deals with things in Scripture. He doesn't invent legal fictions to try to banish them away. Sorry, Roman Catholics. Not sorry on this one. The reason I'm not sorry is Roman Catholics are really arrogant about this when they talk to Orthodox people. We don't have divorces. Pardon me, ancient faith, but BS. You don't have divorces. Adding bribery and the word annulment does not make it not a divorce. And then you do not provide pastoral care for the divorced people. And you brag about it. So get out of here with that, Roman Catholics. Sorry, not sorry. That's frankly abusive to people. And so I don't apologize for criticizing, especially when you're going to be smug about it to me on the other side of it. So there we go. That'll be a popular section of this Bible study. Father Stephen is usually so right on, but this time he is completely off base. Yeah, I hit everybody. I hit the dispensationalists. I hit the Roman Catholics. I hit everybody tonight. So, okay. Well, just because of where we are, this is a good place because we're about to get into a narrative section again. We're about to shift again here in chapter 20. So we'll go ahead and end here for tonight on that super happy note. Good night, and thank you, everybody.
3: 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Father Stephen's email address is wholecounsel@ancientfaith.com. 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

0: Kitch Davis, and we get together here on Sunday nights to meet everyday Orthodox Christians. You know, I love coffee hour. I like going to coffee hour, especially at churches where I've never been. And I just sit down and start asking people questions. And before long, I'm like, this is fascinating. You got to come on my show. So then I bring them over here and show them to you. But I think Orthodox people are really pretty fascinating people. And my theory is that it's largely because we have so many immigrants. We have so many immigrant families. And then we, you know, so like people who grew up sort of in both places in this sort of immigrant culture and then also in the American culture. And of course, we have a lot of converts too. And we converts come from all over the place, all different ways of getting here. And so altogether, we make a pretty interesting crowd, I think. And so here we are to build unity, to build church unity, the grassroots way, you know, through conversation. So welcome to the program. We're so glad that you're here tonight. I look forward to introducing my guest. And I want to let you know that Matushka Trudy Richter is right here in the studios producing the show. And so if you have any questions for our guest, you can actually ask on YouTube because we stream live on YouTube and you can see our faces. You can see us talking to each other. It's kind of amazing. We also stream, of course, the audio live show on the ancientfaith.com website, on the AFR app, and on Facebook Live on the Ancient Faith Ministries page. So without any further ado, welcome. And welcome to our guest. Now, you may know her name, because if you're a longtime listener of this program, you may remember that our very first guest on this show back in 2017 was Christy Giz. And Christy lives in Houston. And she actually came on the program very first person. I was like, Christy, you have to come on first, because her family was rescued on a boat in Hurricane Harvey. And if you're interested in that story, you just go all the way back to episode one. And you can listen to it there. But so Christy's down in Houston at St. Joseph Antiochian Orthodox Church, which is a great parish. And let's see, she recently produced and brought to market a children's card game. She's been using this game at home. Yeah, we're both holding it up here for the cameras. But she was playing this game with the church school for years. She was doing it at home with her family, with other families. And it's just a lot of fun. So she decided it was time. It's time to bring it out. So it's really for families. It could be kids. It doesn't have to be kids. You could just be a group of adults sitting around a table if you like. But it's called Feast Day Fun. And so we're going to learn about the game, find out sort of what made her decide that she was going to make a game, right? And we all think about doing stuff like that, but what made Christy do it? And of course, we're also just going to find out what she's up to and how she's been. So without any further ado, Christy, welcome to the program.
1: Thank you so much. It's awesome to be back.
0: Oh, it's so good to have you back. I'm delighted that you're coming back. I'm trying to think, 2017, that's like 7 years ago. Is that right? Has this show been on for 7 years? Because I was going to say, she was the first
1: test of time.
0: I was like, she was our first guest 4 years ago. Then I started thinking about it going, no, 2017, that is quite a ways, actually. But glory to God, that's neat. But I'm so glad you're back. I'm glad there haven't been, I assume, any more dramatic rescues since we last spoke. It's just been smooth sailing, huh?
1: We just leave our house through the door.
0: just like the rest of us.
1: Yes.
0: I love that. I love that.
1: Yeah. This is exciting. Someone asked me today, are you nervous? And I was nervous the first time. I don't think I breathed the entire show, but I watched your show last week with Santa Peter. Yes. And I was like, oh, I forgot how much at ease you make people feel. So I'm excited to be here tonight and to share my Feast Day Fun game with you. I think this is going to be much more fun to talk about.
0: Thank God. Well, and I do think, I mean, it's just not, there's just nothing to be stressed about. Like, we can't really make a mistake, right? Like, you're just
1: real life
0: about yourself and your experiences. If you leave, I mean, you're going to leave some stuff out. We only have an hour, right? So
1: yes.
0: I just really can't imagine what could go wrong here. So I feel like we're going to be good. But, okay. So you're down in Houston, you're at St. Joseph's. And yes. How are things at St. Joseph's? When I visited St. Joseph's last, gosh, it was like 10 years ago, it was very, you know, it was very small parish, but such a sweet, wonderful parish. I imagine you guys are probably growing like many parishes in Texas. How's it going?
1: Yes, we are busting at the seams. So we just birthed a mission parish, St. Thecla, and that's in Rosenberg, Texas. And we had had to go to two liturgies on Sunday to address the overcrowded because we have like limits to how many people we can have in the church for the fire marshal. And after we started St. Thecla, we had to continue with our two services because it did not address our overcrowdedness. We have right now 75 catechumens. And Whoa. Last Pascha, I think we baptized 40. So we just, it's a beautiful thing. We see so many people come through the door, and coffee hour is definitely a place where you can meet and greet new faces, make new friends all the time, every Sunday.
0: Wow. Yeah. 75 catechumens. I mean, that is, I don't know what our number is right now. We're probably somewhere 35 or 40, which I think is actually very normal for Texas parishes now. It's like, oh yeah, 30. Yeah, sure. That's a normal year. That's solid. But it's crazy down here. And why do you think Texas is so ripe for, I mean, we say oh, it's so many. It's, and it does. It feels like a lot of people coming in. We're still like, we're not like the Baptists. It's not like there's an Orthodox church on every corner and everybody in Texas knows about Orthodoxy. But, you know, it is growing quickly. And thank God not any more quickly than it is, because you kind of have to slowly bring people in. And it takes a while to marinate a little bit and to really understand Orthodoxy. But what do you think at St. Joseph's anyway is bringing in so many people?
1: I just think we have the fullness of the faith and people are hungry for that. Forgive me. I hope I don't offend anyone, but I was out on Friday and someone handed me this little statue, like a little doll of Jesus. And they were like, everyone needs a little Jesus. And it was this plastic doll that you're supposed to put in your pocket. And I almost felt like it was wrong to take it. You know, what if this ends up in the washing machine or something? But anyway, I just feel like we need a lot of Jesus and we need a lot more than just that plastic doll. And I just think people really are hungry for the truth. And the interesting thing is when the people come through the door at St. Joseph, they aren't like seeing and hearing for the first time. They've already done their homework. They've been on the internet. They've been on Ancient Faith. They've like soaked up a bunch of information already. It's really beautiful. I, you know, always joke, and I went to Orthodoxy kicking and screaming, and it took, you know, several years to like, you know, embrace it. But people are ready. And when they walk through the door, you know, they just are already so knowledgeable, and it's beautiful. I don't know. I just think it's wonderful that, you know, we are seeing the fruits of this.
0: Thank God. Thank God. Yeah, there is something happening here, I think, where people are looking for something really traditional and rooted, and not like, I think there are so many expressions of Christianity in Texas that are like constantly being spontaneous and constantly trying to create something new. And I think after a while, certain people, it just hits them wrong. And they're like, let's not create something new. Like, what was this originally? What was this supposed to be? And then here they come. But yeah, they've already seen our liturgies on YouTube. They've been through, they're familiar with who your chanter is. Like, they just come in knowing it is.
1: Yes.
0: It is an amazing phenomenon. It really is.
1: Well, it's kind of a good segue too for feast day fun, because I was thinking about this earlier today and I was thinking, you know, I really thrive on like routine, and I think the liturgical cycle of the year provides this, it like just kind of sets the tone for our lives and the rhythm, you know, and I think that that is something that is really unique to Orthodoxy. And also as a previous youth director, I feel like since 2020, people have really set their compass north. And it's like, it used to be, well, we can't come to Wednesday night because we have soccer and my kids signed up for soccer. But now soccer is behind, you know, the commitments of the church, which, is really beautiful. I see that a lot. It's like, oh no, we'll be at our church is full on Wednesday nights. And I think people have like kind of auto-corrected. And they're like, no, the church is our priority. And then our other activities fall behind that. And of course the feast days are super important in our Orthodox church. And, you know, a lot of people, you know, think of feast days as Christmas and Easter or Pascha. But there's 13 counting Pascha, you know, there's so many beautiful feasts. And, if you follow those feasts, you know, you'll have a busy and a fruitful, you know, year. And so I think that's another thing that kind of draws people in is that, you know, liturgy and that liturgical pattern of living.
0: I love that. I think that's really true. It's interesting that you, as you're talking about the liturgical year, you brought up 2020, because really that was a year when, like, we lost track of time, right? Like, time sort of got away from us. It's like it wasn't clear if it was standing still or if it was going fast or what was happening. And I find that when I think of things that happened like 2021 through today, they all make sense to me. If it was 2 years ago, it happened 2 years ago. But something that happened in like 2019 doesn't feel like 5 years ago. I can't tell you. Maybe it's 8 years, could be 10. I don't know, because there's this like weird time warp that we went through all together. And so it does feel like maybe that's part of that hunger for this beautiful rhythm, right? Like
1: the church shutting the door, you know, I never wanted to be at church so badly when those doors were shut and I wasn't able to be there. And so when they opened, I really, want to try to make every effort to be there, knowing that there was a time when we couldn't, and that, really stayed with me.
0: Well, and we've always talked about, you know, how there are places in this world, many places where Orthodox Christians struggle to be able to go to church, where they risk their lives to go to church. You know, you see in Egypt several years ago, there was a huge bombing on Palm Sunday, right? And it's just, you know, going to church can be a dangerous thing. And we don't tend to appreciate that here. But maybe we got just this tiny glimpse, right? When there was a Sunday where we were not able to go to church. And it's like, oh,
1: yes.
0: You know, it does make you appreciate things more. I think every once in a while, little struggle, little suffering can
1: yes.
0: do us some good, you know, it's
1: Absolutely.
0: Helpful. But I think it's really interesting that you're saying that you're seeing a lot of families who really are putting the church first. I think that's really beautiful. And I wonder, because you're teaching at the Constantine School, right? St. Constantine?
1: I work in the finance department and I substitute teach there.
0: Right.
1: Yes.
0: Okay. So you're making sure that it stays afloat. See, that's actually even more important. That's critical stuff, Christy.
1: That's right.
0: But so tell us a little bit about the Constantine School, because I know it's come up here and there on conversations on this show. And I don't know, because they opened a few other Constantine schools now, right? Or are they not open yet?
1: Okay, yes. So this would be literally an entire hour of its own, but I'll try to give you, you know, a little bit of the St. Constantine School in a nutshell. So yes, we're, I believe, in the ninth year here in Houston. And this is the first year for the St. Constantine School in Pittsburgh. And at St. Constantine School here in Houston, we also have the St. Constantine College.
0: Right.
1: Yes. So, we are currently working on opening a campus in Dallas. And I don't know if I can say all the other areas.
0: But there are other places being contemplated
1: yes.
0: and pursued and talking about property
1: yes.
0: and working out
1: yes.
0: to be there.
1: It's a process. Yes. And so, yes, it is. Also, it's in the works in other places in the U.S., but I'm not sure, you know, what's known and what's not. So I better stop there.
0: Right.
1: Yes.
0: Well, and you don't want to make promises we can't keep. So it's like,
1: yes.
0: You never know until something's solid, you don't really know. But it is, I think, I mean, the St. Constantine School has a really great reputation as an Orthodox school. It's preschool up through college, as you said, right?
1: Yes.
0: And it's do you feel like are a lot of the families in your parish also at the school? Is that
1: yes.
0: part of what's creating this culture?
1: Yes, I think you're absolutely hitting on something because many of the children are friends at school and friends at church. And so there is a strong, you know, pull to be, you know, with their friends, and they are seeing them at both places. And so, yeah. And then, of course, the St. Constantine School doesn't have, you know, choir concerts on Wednesday nights. And, you know, so they kind of work around, you know, the liturgical cycle. And so, yeah, that's beautiful as well. We have,
0: absolutely.
1: You know, we have the Western Good Friday off every year, but we also have the Eastern Good Friday off, which I think this year it might be the same.
0: I think it's going to be the same for a couple of years, and then it's like never going to be the same again, is what I heard. I don't know if that's true, but it sounds awful. Sounds too bad. I liked it switching back and forth personally, but it's a beautiful thing, right? Because it really is a problem that so many of our families in Texas, we get Good Friday off, but of course, usually that's not our Holy Friday. Sometimes it is. When it is, you get great participation and the kids are there. And when it isn't, people really debate whether or not it's worth pulling their kids out. The kids are concerned because, oh, one more absence and I'm going to have to, you know, do this extra assignment or whatever. But so it's so beautiful to be in a school where all of those rhythms are just built in, and then there's just no struggle against it. Or even you picture, you know, maybe some parents can't come to church sometimes because they have school events, but your school events are your church events. So it just works.
1: Yeah.
0: I love that. I love that. I think that's really neat. And I have a feeling that that's a big part of why you guys have such a healthy family community, and why you're not seeing, you know, soccer hasn't become this big rivalry anymore, because people are really prioritizing. It's beautiful.
1: Yes.
0: All right. So tell me, Feast Day Fun, where did this start? Like, was it Sunday school?
1: Okay, so it was, I think like 20-something years ago, I attended a church school workshop. I'm pretty sure it was here in Houston with Susie Sobchak had put it in, organized it for St. George and surrounding churches. And she invited Phyllis Onest, who is the first ever diocesan metropolis director of religious education in the Greek archdiocese. Yeah. And I believe I had already met her when I was living in Pittsburgh. But she came, and I don't know if you remember, but she had like yellow pages, and they were printed on yellow pages, but this copy is not. But and then she had a website, and she always had the most amazing treasures for activities to coincide with a church school lesson, whether it was on, you know, a feast day or angels or just whatever, you name it. And she had an activity that you could pair with it. Yep. Well, she gave us a packet, and this packet was 20 pages approximately. And it was these cards. And I took the packet, and for 20 something years, I've been making copies of copies, and I would cut them out and then paste them on paper to try to make it feel significant, like a card. And sometimes I would make, well, for example, one year in Colorado, I was the church school director at St. Luke in Erie, and we were building a brand new church, and we packed all of our Sunday school up, only to realize that the church wasn't ready. So it was going to be like a few weeks before we could get to our new
0: building. This literally just happened to me last month, by the way. In fact, even today I found out, oh, they're not going to move until January. And I was like, what are you doing?
1: But okay, I have a solution.
0: So
1: I made copies of this for every family. And I said, just study it over the summer. You know, when you're on a road trip, you know, you can ask each other questions and study it. And so then we came back together, and though we didn't have any classroom materials, we did Orthodox Olympics, and it was with Feast Day Fun. And we did a bunch of different stations. We had the kids broken out in like cross-sectional groups. So we'd have second grader, fifth grader, eighth grader, 12th grader, and they were competing against other teams. And we did everything from like you would draw the name of an icon, and then you'd have to do sidewalk chalk. And everybody worked together, and they have to put as many details in the icon as they could remember. That was one group. Then there was another group, another station, sorry, that was Name That Tune. And so my husband was actually the choir director at the time. So he put together a little quartet for me, and they came in and they sang the Troparions. So, okay, I'll do this one with you. So like, Christ is risen from the dead, trampling down death by death. Okay.
2: I know.
1: Yes. What is that?
2: It's Pascha.
1: It's a Troparion for the Pascha. So that was an easy one. There are some that are more difficult, and the kids, you know, would chime in a little too early, and it would be the Nativity of the Theotokos and not the Nativity of Christ, which they thought from the, you know, so it was a lot of fun. And then we also, one of the stations was they had to put them in order chronologically. Ooh. So from January 1st to December 31st, and then I'm like, okay, now put them in order for the church calendar for September 1st through August 31st. So they would race and compete against each other, and it was just a lot of fun. And then I ended up having to use that same idea at a St. Amelia homeschool conference, because we needed to entertain our kids while the parents were getting educated. And so we did the same thing again, and it was a huge success. And then I've used it like at Wednesday family nights and in church school settings. So I've used it over the years a lot. And we have a small business bazaar that a woman by the name of Kelsey Moore, who owns the St. Tabitha's Workshop. A website offering Orthodox fabric. She creates and designs Orthodox fabric. I had shown her the game when her daughter was in my Wednesday night class, and she was like, you should think about producing that and offer that at our next small business bazaar. So I was like, wow, I never thought about that. So I started to, this was 2 years ago, I started looking for Phyllis Onest, and I couldn't find her website anymore. And I tried to call different Metropolis numbers that I came across, and I was leaving messages and I was waiting. And literally, I looked today, and I got her, finally got a response from her like September of 2023 saying, oh my goodness, I'll call you. And so we connected, and she said, I actually didn't design that myself. I got that from a coloring book. So this is the original coloring book.
2: Oh, yeah.
1: It's called the Icon Book. Have you seen this before?
2: We have copies of that in our Sunday school. Like, yes. We used to make copies of it and pass them around.
1: Yes. Absolutely. I have not been in any church that doesn't have a couple of these, you know, on a shelf. Yep. Yeah. So this is the original production of this was 1976.
2: And is that Father John Matusiak's illustrations?
1: Yes, it is. So the contributors to this were Father John Matusiak, Father Basil Essie, now Bishop Basil, our retired bishop, James McLuckie, and then John Bujamra.
2: Oh,
1: so three of the four contributors are departed, memory eternal. And I was able to reach out to our retired Bishop Basil, and he gave me his blessing. And then I got the permission from the Archdiocese to produce the game. And so
2: I'll tell you what, Christy, if it makes you happy to know, before he passed, Father John Matusiak, I emailed him years ago, 15, 20 years ago. And I was like, Father, you know, I'm doing all of these curriculum resources and things, and I'm putting them online and I'm sending them around. Do I have your permission to use your icons? And he said, you and anyone else can use those icons. They're all a free gift to everyone. So
1: yes.
2: he would have been delighted to know that you were
1: yes.
2: using them as well.
1: It's actually worth noting here. He did give those to the OCA. Yeah. And so they are public domain. And yes, it was his desire for them to be used for Christian ed. Yes. And so that's a really beautiful thing, especially because, you know, speaking with different artisans, I think it's worth pointing out here that, you know, icons are art. And so you do need permissions to use things and also to produce. And so I did want to, if I had the opportunity tonight, make sure that people understood that, because there's so many things being produced, which is beautiful, but we do want to make sure that we don't ever, you know, take anything and use it without permission. So I'm glad That's this right. came up.
2: Yeah, me too. Well, and it's, I think we sort of assume so many of our icons are very, very old, right? That like, you don't have to ask permission to use an icon that's at the Hagia Sophia, right? But you might have to ask the photographer for permission to use the photograph. And certainly I know of, you know, iconographers I've come across who were really frustrated because someone was selling prints of their icon and hadn't asked permission. And I hadn't even thought about it. And I think a lot of people don't think about it, but it really is, especially if you're making any kind of profit in any way off of it, you do need to get permission. But of course, as you said, Father John's icons and this whole icon book had been given to the OCA and made public domain intentionally because he Yes. wanted to make sure that everybody could use them. So when you see line drawn icons online, there's a certain style. You'll know them when you see them too. Everybody
1: Yes.
2: recognizes them, I think. If you've ever been in, like if you've taught Sunday school in an Orthodox Mm-hmm. church at any point in the last 30 years, you have seen these icons.
1: Yes.
2: You have used them.
1: Yeah. And it was interesting because, you know, there were people who were like, why wouldn't you use, you know, a colored icon? But I wanted to stay original, you know, to the game that I, you know, used right. for 20 years. So I wanted to use those line drawings. They're so beautiful. And yeah. I think from a child's perspective, you know, they're just really pure, and the color will come later. All the details will be filled yeah. in later, but it's a good place to start with the very essence of these icons.
2: It is. And I think they were very careful designing these to make sure that they had all the elements that icon generally has, that it traditionally has, so that you could teach them because they're teaching tools.
1: Yes.
2: And so it's like, you know, sometimes if you see a nativity icon, for instance, it may or may not include certain elements because maybe it was in a really narrow space in the church wall and they couldn't do it, or maybe
1: yes.
2: the style of it was to put extra stuff in there or whatever, which is fine. There's tons of room for that in our tradition. But when you're teaching, you really want one that's just a really good example of what the standard is. And that's what
1: yes.
2: these are. So they're just so perfect. That's great. Well, you know what, Christy, we're going to take a very short break.
1: Okay.
2: And we're going to be back. And we're going to talk about the game. We're going to talk about you. We're going to talk about how everything's going. So we'll be right back in just a moment.
1: Okay, thank you.

During one of the darkest times in recent history, God gave us a saint. This saint had to be someone stubborn. Stubborn enough to outshine evil even when confronted with it face to face. But how did Saint Maria become a person whom God could inspire, help, and guide during such a dark time? How did she wrestle with her own temptations and allow Christ to grow brightly in her soul? Stubborn Love by Rita Thola is one book in three parts, written for young people. Her life tells the story of Mother Maria Skobstova of Paris from birth to death. The first section of the book is accompanied by graphic novel-style illustrations to help the young reader imagine her work, family, and adventures. Her writings comes next, a smattering of some of the notes and thoughts that shaped her. Your Life is the final section, where the reader is challenged to consider his or her place in the world, using Mother Maria's life and sayings as a springboard for journal entries, and also some group study questions to answer. Pray for us, dear Mother Maria. You can find this book at store.ancientfaith.com. Again, that is store.ancientfaith.com.

0: And welcome back to Everyday Orthodox. We're here tonight with Christy Giz, and we're just catching up because Christy was our first guest ever. So, you know, if you want to hear about some very dramatic and interesting stories and about her youth, you can listen to the first episode, episode one of Everyday Orthodox from 2017. And, but we're talking today, we're catching up a little bit. Christy's at the St. Constantine School now, and she also has just come out with this really cool game called Feast Day Fun. And actually, okay, audience, I have a question for you. This is a Feast Day Fun question. Can you name the only feast day icon that includes Satan? That really threw me, Christy. That really threw me. I was sitting there. I was like, there is not a feast day icon with Satan in it.
1: Yep.
0: There is, because remember, he's talking to Joseph in the nativity icon. He's down
1: being
0: there.
1: Tempted, yeah.
0: Like playing with Joseph's mind there, putting bad ideas in his head. That was very cool. Okay, Christy, now we're back, and Christy's wearing a hat.
1: I'm wearing
0: a hat. Do I have to give you clues?
1: Well, so I was at a friend's house a couple weeks ago, and we were playing Go Feast, which I'll explain in a minute. And she said, ooh, we could totally play headbands with this. And so I was like, oh my gosh, we could. So the idea, and of course we can't do it because I can actually see what you can see. But if I couldn't, and I put this on and I didn't know that it was theophany, you could either, a couple ways we could play, you could act it out or you could describe it to me, but without using any words that were theophany or epiphany. Right. So I keep discovering more ways to play, which is super fun. But I encourage everyone to think outside the box and just whatever you come up with, I can't wait to hear about. So the Go Feast is like Go Fish. So you would deal 7 cards, but I've been playing recently with some children at church, and they're little, and so they can only hold 5. And then what was so neat about it is because I use the colors of the feast, the children that I've been playing with recently, they can't read, so we don't worry about the words. We don't worry about the fun facts or the troparion, the dates. We don't worry about any of that. We just use the colors. So I say, do you have a blue one? And they say, no, go feast. Or I'll say, do you have a yellow one? But you have to ask a specific person that you're playing with. So that makes it a little challenging. And then, as my husband reminded me, because I'm pretty competitive. Do you play a lot of games in your family?
0: No, because I'm not competitive, and some of the other people are very competitive.
1: Okay.
0: So we're a little out of balance.
1: Yes. So I'm pretty competitive, and my husband and my son, who's 18, and this is really cool because there aren't a lot of games that 18-year-olds still want to play, but he was willing to play Go Feast. And I was giving him grief because he's like, what is February, 2nd? And I'm like, you don't know? And my husband's like, this is a teaching game. Can we just help him instead of like being so competitive? So I encourage you to not be so competitive with your younger kids and like help them out. But I was playing the other night, and I could tell that one of the young girls, she was like, she had, say, for example, she had August 15th, and she didn't even know to say, like, do you have anything to do with the dormition? So it occurred to me, like, oh, when you're playing Go Feast, you don't have to say, like, do you have anything to do with the dormition? You can just say, do you have anything to do with August 15th? And then we can talk about, oh, that's the dormition. Does anybody have anything with the dormition? So there's a lot of, like, learning opportunities for the game. And so if you can separate the competitive side and enjoy the learning and the fun and the fellowship, that's probably more practical. But it really was cool to come up with that new way of like charades or playing headbands with it, because I had not thought of that.
0: That's neat. That's really neat. So tell me, like, how did you get from, oh, this game's really cool, to now I've produced a bunch of games and they're like packaged and ready to go for sale at stores and there are people selling it? Like, how did that happen?
1: Okay, so a lot of hard work. So I worked with Andrew, Subdeacon Andrew Ritchie, who owns a graphic design, Orthodox graphic design company, to design it. And then he recently entered seminary. So he has helped me finish my project while he is a seminarian at St. Tikhon's. He owns the Orthodox design company. And so
0: he was
1: for
0: on
1: the last
0: show.
1: Year, we've been working on this.
0: Yeah. Oh, he's great. He was on the show because he and his brother did an Ancient Faith Kids video that was amazing.
1: Yes.
0: A little video series. It was really, really quality. It was really nice.
1: Okay. But, I didn't realize that about him, but I do feel like he's like an onion. I'm like learning things about him all the time.
0: Yeah, he's really neat. He and his brother.
1: Lots of layers. Yes.
0: Really neat people. Really, really.
1: Yeah. He and I worked together, and then Kelsey Moore, who owns the St. Tabitha's Workshop, she, gave me some ideas for the colors and the pattern as well. I came up with the name, and I play a lot of Uno over the years, and I really wanted this to be the Orthodox Uno, like everybody knows it, and so I wanted it to be really fun, and I think Andrew did a great job. Subdeacon Andrew did a great job with this side of the card. I think it screams fun.
0: It does.
1: And bold font fun,
0: but it really is. It's fun and it's playful and it's not, sometimes when we have educational games, they just aren't as colorful and as wonderful as the other games. Right. And this one really is. It's neat.
1: Well, and I'm hoping that this will be something that people find fun in the little church, their home, and at church. And I think if I was trying to sell it today at coffee hour, and so I had my pack out, and this little kid was like, "Hey, that's at my house." And I was like, "Yes." It was so exciting. Yeah. So, I'm hoping kids will see it at home and they'll see it in their church Sunday school room, and it'll really, resonate with them and teach them about all the other feast days that make up our liturgical year, not just Pascha, not just Christmas, but those, I don't want to call them lesser feast days, but, the entrance of Christ into the temple is just as important. And so I hope that this bears fruit and brings, that knowledge to all of our children.
0: I hope so too. Absolutely. And I think it will, honestly, because it's

0: And so he told me that, yeah, there are printing companies online, but I thought for sure I could just find a local printer here. But cards are unique. And so it turns out that there are a bunch of card manufacturers online. They're in the US, but manufacturing cards is a little bit more complex. So I couldn't just go to a local printer. I did use a card manufacturer. And sadly, I don't know, there's a big business with like tarot cards.
1: At least now they've used their power for good. So that's good.
0: That's right.
1: But it is different, right? Because cards have to be a lot more durable than the greeting card.
0: I wanted it.
1: Postcard.
0: Yeah.
1: You know, these are going to be.
0: And it's funny because one of the houses that I was at, the little girl that was playing with us, she was eating chicken wings. And so she was like licking her fingers and then like, you know, sorting her cards. And I was like, this is good. This is going to be tried and tested.
1: That's right. Yes. Let's confirm that they really did coat that like they said they would.
0: Yes.
1: Absolutely. Yes. Well, and I thought it was neat too, that you put a rubber band around it instead of a box, because boxes always get destroyed and then you have to get your own rubber band anyway. So how much nicer to just start there? Because that's how we all end up keeping our beloved games.
0: Really is. So that was kind of funny too, because I wanted it to be made in the USA, the boxes would have made it cost prohibitive. So I started asking my friends and they were like, I was like, how about I just sell the game and then they can find their own way to contain it. And several of my friends were like, if I find one or two of those cards scattered in my house, it's going in the trash. And I was like, oh no, that can't be. So I'm like, I have to find some way to contain it. So I thought of the silicone band and I was like, this is perfect. It'll have the logo and they'll know that these go together. And so this was my solution to not being able to afford the box. But I do want to give a shout out here because I am all of my net profits are going to the Holy Cross Monastery in Wayne County, West Virginia.
1: Really?
0: And so my husband's from West Virginia, so that monastery has a special place in our hearts. But also, we go to church with a fella named Peter Farley, whose brother is a father there. And so we have that connection as well. So I'm excited. They're, I call them a little Mount Athos in Almost Heaven, West Virginia, but it's, they have a big building project and they're building 20 brand new cells and a new church and a new, cafeteria. I think it's called Terapsa is the Greek. Is that right?
1: Yeah. Trapeza. Yeah.
0: Trapeza. Thank you.
1: Trapeza. I only know because there's a monastery around the corner. So.
0: Yes.
1: We always eat in the trapeza.
0: So the proceeds are going to the Holy Cross Monastery, and they have, I think, like 30 monks. It's a male monastery. Yes, it was very exciting to see that in West Virginia.
1: There's a young man from our parish. His dad has been taking him and his brother to West Virginia during the summer to stay there for a few days each year. And he really wants to be a monk in West Virginia. And he's about 20 now. And his parents made him go to college first. They said, get a college degree, grow up a little bit, and then if you still want to do it, go for it. So I think he's about 6 months away right now from showing up in West Virginia. So, but I love Holy Cross Monastery. So I do want to say to our audience, if you're interested in supporting Holy Cross, because it really is, it's a very special place and they are trying to do a building project. Not only does Feast Day Fun go to it, but they actually have a store online and they sell the best honey. And the pound cake, like I actually said, they make like soaps and lotions. They make the only lip balm that does not break out my lips. I have like incredibly sensitive skin.
0: I've had their
1: and I use all their products. I love them though. But yeah, anyway, so.
0: And my husband loves
1: last
0: their coffee.
1: Christmas gifts. Their coffee is good. The pound cake is good. I'm trying out the amaretto cookies. I literally just ordered some yesterday. So we'll see how those are. My guess is they're going to be really good. But if you're looking for Christmas gifts too, that's a thing. Now, are they selling the game in their shop, or does it not make sense at their shop because it's all food and honey?
0: Yeah, I didn't send it that way yet, but I have been knocking on so many doors, and so I might still knock on that one too. But
1: you should.
0: I it just got up and running on Ancient Faith. So I definitely want to make sure everybody knows that that is where you can buy it, is on Ancient Faith.

0: because it's new there this week, just a couple days ago. Yeah.
1: There you go. Okay. So that's store.ancientfaith.com. You can find Feast Day Fun there. And it's also at St. Tabitha's, right? What's the website for them? St. Tabitha's Workshop.
0: Yes.
1: And then there's Draw Near Designs. It's like you're kind of all over the place. You're getting into all the Orthodox stores one at a time, slipping in.
0: Yes.
1: And then next up is church bookstores because they're a kajillion. They're like 2,000 of those. So got to get in
0: there. And we've lived in Pittsburgh and twice in Houston at two different churches and in Colorado. So I have called and put out, you know, the sounded the alarm in all areas of my, you know, Orthodox existence. So everybody knows. Yeah.
1: I love that. Well, I love that that the proceeds are going to Wayne, West Virginia, to Holy Cross Monastery. I think that's really neat. So see, look at that. You can get something beautiful for your family or your godchildren or your grandchildren or your Sunday school classes or, you know, actually that would be a neat thing to just give several games to your Sunday school so that the teachers can play it. But look, and then you get to help them out. And if you're looking for a Christmas shopping, you can get baskets there and send them to your friends from holycross.org. But see, I love like small business shopping and I love Orthodox business shopping. Like it's a very special thing. It's neat to be able to
0: Well, you'll support. Have to come over to our small business bazaar at St. Joseph next.
1: Yeah, what is that? You mentioned, so the woman who runs St. Tabitha's workshop is at your parish?
0: Yes. And then, so she started this small business bazaar 3 years ago and it's grown every year and it's, just what it sounds. It's, Orthodox, I would say most of the people there is like about 30 some vendors are Orthodox Christians, our sisters and brothers, and they have different, things to offer, everything from, you know, we have some people that sell real estate to, psychology services to, you know, household goods, crafts, baked goods. It's really special.
1: That's neat.
0: Yeah.
1: As you're saying this, I'm thinking about all the people who have small businesses here in Austin, and maybe we should put something like that together for them because that's a lovely thing to come together and support each other in that way. I love that. That's really neat. So what's next? Like what happens next? So you have to call 2,000 bookstores. Then you have to figure out.
0: Well, I'm hoping 2,000 bookstores call Ancient Faith.
1: Yeah.
0: But yes. Right?
1: Let's hope.
0: Yes.
1: Because it really is easier, right? Because then you can ship a big box to Ancient Faith and it's not, you know, every day you're going and shipping something to somebody else. That would be ideal.
0: Yeah. So that's where I debuted the game was at our small business bazaar. And then I have like been calling all of my friends everywhere. And so I'm actually less than half of my inventory. And I am about to place my second order. So because it has been really well received and I have a date, in, January to go, hang out with the teachers at St. George in Houston and spend the evening with them, teaching them how to use the game in the Sunday school rooms. Cause it's everything, like if you have a couple decks, you can set up memory games. You can have the kids as they come in, you know, join in with Go Feast. There's a lot of different ways. You can set up a tic-tac-toe board on the whiteboard and divide into teams. And you can literally just, you know, ask questions. Does anybody know what feast day is on September 8th? And if they do, then they go up and put their X or their O and you play tic-tac-toe like that. So just trivia, just playing. There's a lot of really fun ways to play. And so I'm going to spend time with them. I'm also have reached out to the fella who runs our YAM group, our young adult ministry group. And I'm going to spend a night with them facilitating a game night where our young adults break out into groups and we play the different stations, like I was telling you before, where they might compete to put them in chronological order and or they might compete on a dry erase board to draw the icon from their memory, what they, you know, all the details that they can remember. So I really believe this is a game for three-year-olds all the way up to 92. I really believe that there's value in it for all ages. I know some of the older people that have looked at the game are like, oh my gosh, the Troparians, like this is a great way, you know, to get familiar with the Troparians. And it is just laying the cards out at your icon corner as a feast day approaches, and just, you know, looking at the trivia, looking at the Troparian, you know, there's a lot of theology that you can learn. So I think there's a lot of different ways and probably things I haven't even thought of yet that I'll be able to, you know, help share with my fellow Orthodox Christians as we all grow and learn in our faith.
1: That's really neat. That's very neat. Do you have like a website or a blog somewhere where you have written some of these ideas down so that people who maybe aren't near Houston and you know, they're not going to be able to come to one of those events would be able to find out about it?
0: No, I hopped off of social media in 2020. And I'm happy for anyone to reach out to me. You know, I don't know if it's appropriate to share my email address or my phone number, but I mean, I would love to connect one-on-one and talk about it. But I don't do any social media. So fortunately, Draw Near Designs took some of my pictures that I sent, and St. Tabitha's Workshop has put some ideas out, you know, and been able to expand a little bit. I'm happy to.
1: Well, you know, Christy, I have a website, and if you wanted to write up just a bunch of different ideas, we could put a page together and we could link to Draw Near Designs and St. Tabitha's Workshop at shop. And of course, to the Ancient Faith Store. And then that way, you know, if people are curious about it, we would have a page that they can search that'll come up on Google and they
0: can
1: find it.
0: Yeah, absolutely. Cause I know, we didn't get to do it tonight, but my husband just set up a playlist for the Festal Troparians, and I was gonna play one and like have you figure out which one it was. But so there's a lot of different ways, like Name That Tune, where you could play the Troparian and have the kids chime in when they figure out what it is. I would love to share all the ideas, and I mentioned a second printing, and I've already sent an email to Subdeacon Andrew saying, I have some adjustments that need to be made to the instruction sheet, because I've already come up with a bunch of other ideas for how to play. Anyway, that's probably a good idea to be able to share those in a place. So I'll have to talk to you about that.
1: Yeah. If offline. You're interested, let's do that. I have, and so for the audience, give us a week because we can put it together. But I have a website. It's called elisabielicicdavis.com, and we'll make it like elisabielicicdavis.com/feast day fun. And then you can just go there and you'll see ideas and see different things. And hopefully when you Google feast day fun, it will come up. We're going to try. It's the SEO thing is kind of complicated, but we'll get it going. We'll work it out. But that way there can be some ideas there and you can always add to them if you want. And
0: yeah, because I have a ton of like trivia questions that I developed over the years. And that's like, you know, so that you could play, you know, like Jeopardy, or, you know, I did a big Jeopardy board for that St. Amelia homeschool conference. And, you know, you could choose the icon or the date. You know, I had my categories and they were worth 100 points or 200 or, but I have a lot of ideas. I think we can fill up some.
1: You do have a lot of ideas. You're a lot of fun. Like you are thinking of a million different ways. I think that's so cool. It's great. It is absolutely great. Well, good. Well, then we'll put something together and we'll also link to the Ancient Faith Store and to the other stores that are selling the game so that you guys can find it. Because it's just so neat. That's really cool, Christy. I'm excited for you about this. I'm very excited about it. So, okay. Test me. Play a Troparian. Let's see.
0: Oh, you want to? Okay. Oh, yeah. Okay.
1: Oh, yeah.
0: I'm going to do it. All right. Here we go. This is one of my favorites.
1: I can't understand the words. That something Salve. He was ending with Salve.
0: Oh, I thought you were chiming in. Okay.
1: I'm
0: going to wait for you to put your thumb up and then I'll cut it off. Okay.
1: Well,
0: let's try it one more time.
1: I'm struggling to understand the words, though.

0: You know what? I can't understand the words well enough. Did he say the beginning of our salvation? Is that one of the lines? That's the only line I could understand. So I'm going to go with annunciation.
1: Yes.
0: Oh, because this is the only words I could get. I'm like, okay, so you've got, there's annunciation and then there's nativity, but I haven't heard that one. So it's got to be annunciation.
1: Good job.
0: I know the nativity hymn's better.
1: That's Nazo Zadek's rendition of Today is the Beginning. It's so beautiful.
0: I love him.
1: And the troparions are so rich. And so I do hope that people will play that and that actually like the kids will learn those troparions because the theology is right there. And if you can sing the troparion, you probably understand a lot about the feast day.
0: It's really true. It's really, and I don't think people realize it. It's not just like, oh, it just so happens that the troparions have a lot of information in them. It really is like a repository of our theology. Like if you go read theology books, they'll quote the hymnology to prove their point. They'll say like, you know, this is how you know what it is by hearing the troparion, that's the source of our theology in a lot of ways, that the, you know, once they've been approved and brought into the liturgical cycle, that means that they really are, you know, beautiful and filled with wonderful hymnology. We don't have that many hymnographers in the Orthodox Church. There really haven't been a whole lot because they kind of have to be brilliant. Like they have to be not just musically brilliant, but theologically brilliant. And they have to be inspired. And so, you know, you just have these like lovely people like Romanos the Melodist and, you know, different saints along the way. Cassiani, you know, I love the hymns of Holy Friday. It's one of my favorite things. I'm just constantly, or not Holy Friday, Holy Week. During Holy Week services, I'll be like taking pictures of my book and sending them to my kids, like my adult kids out of town. I'm like, listen to this line.
1: Yes.
0: Isn't that beautiful? And they're, I mean, they must make fun of me behind my back for this because it is silly at a certain point. But I just get I get very excited about it. The Tropari are very, very beautiful. They're really amazing.
1: Well, and I have learned over the years that many of our prayers are from the Bible, the Psalms. And I get so excited when I have made those connections, like, oh, this is Psalm, you know, 150. Like, I didn't realize that that prayer that we've been saying, you know, was a Psalm. And that's a really beautiful connection to make too. So everything is so intentional. There's no mistake, you know, it's beautiful.
0: Yeah, it really is. I mean, we sort of reap the fruits of 2,000 years of people kind of culling through it and perfecting it and adding to it. And it's all so beautiful and so amazing. But the biblical references and the psalm references and the prayers and in the Troparia and just the beautiful references in the liturgy, all of it. There's so much. And it's funny because it's kind of hard sometimes to teach it in Sunday school because there is so much of it and it's so beautiful. And you just want to, you know, just lay it all out there. And they're like, yeah, we know the Troparia. Okay, they're great. But this game is really neat, I think, because it really familiarizes it. And they'll know the words. And then someday, you know, somebody's going to ask them, well, why do you guys celebrate the Annunciation? And they're going to be like, well, it's the beginning of our salvation. Like, that's why. Because that's the moment, right? Which is really important, actually, because there are some Christians who would say that salvation happens on the cross. And we would say, well, salvation, like, it's the incarnation. And then it's the resurrection. And the cross, too, it's all of it, right? Like, it's everything. But the cross isn't necessarily that central moment. Yes. And you know that from our hymnology. That's so cool. Christy, this is going to be a great gift for families, for Sunday schools. I just think this is going to be a blessing. I have a feeling that, you know, 20, 30 years from now, kind of like you and me talking about Phyllis Onest, right? Like Phyllis did great things. She did this thing that was like a treasure box for Advent. And it was like you had all these coins that the kids had to cut out and they all said different like good deeds or nice things that you might do or say an extra prayer or something. And then every day they had to do one of those things and put it for their treasure in heaven. And it was just so lovely and such a beautiful way to spend a fast. And, you know, I used that with my church every year for many, many years. And it's really, really beautiful. But, you know, that's going to be one of those things where people are going to find out that you're the one behind this game, and they're going to be like, I grew up playing that game, and now I play it with my kids. And so it's just, it's really special
1: to be able to do this. And I think, the repetition, because, you know, we're not like one and done. We don't like study a feast and then we're like, okay, I got this. It's like every year, you know, as I go through the liturgical cycle, my eyes are open to something. And I'm like, how could I not have seen this all these years before? And I just get a deeper and deeper understanding. And so I really hope that this game is going to be one of those games where kids play and like, okay, maybe when they're five, they start to remember, you know, that Annunciation is on March 25th. But maybe when they're 15, they're like, oh, that's the beginning of our salvation. And maybe when they're 25, they go even deeper into their understanding of Annunciation. So I think that this game really is something that will grow with the child and be a useful tool from 3 to 92. I really believe it could be.
0: I think it will be. I think absolutely. I think, Christy, thank you so much for coming on the program. This has been a joy to have you back again.
1: It's so good to see you. And since we live in Texas, we shouldn't wait 7 years to do this again. We should have coffee sometime.
0: I know. Texas is kind of a big place. But yes, let's meet somewhere and do it, because I would love that.
1: I'll come teach you about the card game. You teach your church school teachers.
0: Oh, we could do that. We could do a Sunday
1: school
0: retreat. I like it. I like it very much. All right. Well, thank you, Christy. Thanks for being on the show.
1: Okay.
0: And
1: I'll be in touch.
0: Thank you. Okay. And thank you to our audience for joining us too. And we'll see you next Sunday night on Everyday Orthodox.

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1: Good evening and welcome to Orthodoxy Live, your live call-in show about the Orthodox faith, her teachings, and her traditions. I'm your host, Father Evan, and believe it or not, we are streaming to you live here on Ancient Faith Radio. I'm glad you're with us. It's March 5th. No, it's not. It's April 2nd. Little joke, because March 5th was the last time I was on air. Hard to believe I was not able to be on air for several weeks. Lots of reasons for that. One of them was some travel. The second one was we were hosting Pan-Orthodox Vespers here in my parish. For those of you who are unsure what that is, there's a tradition in Orthodox parishes during the Lenten season for the local parishes, whatever jurisdiction they belong to celebrate Vespers on the Sunday evenings of Great Lent together. That being said, in the midst of all that, I also came down with my second bout of COVID, and it just knocked me completely flat on my back. It's only recently that I have been back at work. I think my first full day was this past Friday. It was about a 9-day sickness, and you maybe can still hear it in my voice. I told my parish, I think I'm feeling about 80% there. But nonetheless, we're streaming to you live here on Ancient Faith Radio. As my dear friend Alyssa Bielatich said in the transition, if you are a listener, we hope you can also become a supporter. And you can do that by making a contribution of any amount on Ancient Faith's website. Or, you know, a simple way to support what you listen to here on Ancient Faith Radio is to visit the store at Ancient Faith and purchase one of the incredible resources that are available through Ancient Faith and Ancient Faith Publishing. Well, tonight, as we get underway, the lines are wide open. It doesn't surprise me, having not been on the air. I'm sure there's lots of people out there who listen to this program who have not been tuning in live because we haven't been on air live, but we're here tonight, and you can reach us at 1-855-237-2346. That's 1-855-AF-RADIO. Whatever questions you might have about the Christian faith, about the church, we're here to answer those. Now, as I get underway, and excuse my gravelly voice, we do so here on the last Sunday of Great Lent. And if you're a Christian who's grown up in the West, you might say, oh, wait a minute, Father Evan, you're off a week. Today was Palm Sunday. Well, in the Orthodox world, our calendars differ from that of our Western Christian brothers. And so we are a week different this year in terms of when we will celebrate our Lord's resurrection with the Feast of Pascha, or Easter, as it's commonly called in the West. And so today, in Western churches, it was Palm Sunday, but in the East, it was the last Sunday of Lent. And we read from the Gospel of Mark, where our Lord prophesies about his upcoming passion. And we also commemorate, there's sort of two themes for each Sunday of Lent. We also commemorate today St. Mary of Egypt. Now, for any of our listeners out there who have never heard or read the story of St. Mary of Egypt, just encourage you to do it. You can Google her life story, and you can learn about her and who she was and the life that she lived. I'm going to give a link as well to a version of her story that I think is quite good. Saint Mary of Egypt, Saint S-T, Mary, M-A-R-Y, of Egypt.org /files/library/life saintmaryofegypt.htm. So saintmaryofegypt.org/files/library/life.htm. A great version of her life story, one that I think will really edify you. So today marks the last Sunday, the fifth Sunday of Great Lent. We have one more week of the Lenten journey. In your local parish, if you are Orthodox, or if you're starting to attend an Orthodox parish, you might participate in the last services of the Lenten season, that being Great Compline or Pre-Sanctified Liturgy, perhaps the Canon of St. Andrew, and then starting this Friday evening, the Vespers of the Raising of St. Lazarus on Friday evening, and then the Feast of the Raising of Lazarus from John chapter 11 on Saturday, and the Feast of Palm Sunday or the triumphal entry of our Lord into Jerusalem this coming Sunday. And then beginning Sunday evening, the services of Holy Week commence and take us all the way to the vigil and the celebration of light and of the resurrection, which will come at the end. If you are thinking about visiting an Orthodox parish, and maybe it's a little daunting to you about, what service to go to during Holy Week, what to jump into, simple recommendation I can make to you would be perhaps going to one of the first services of Holy Week, one of the Bridegroom Matins services that take place at the beginning of the week, perhaps considering going to the Friday evening Lamentations service, the funeral service and the burial of Christ. And then picking either perhaps the Sunday, the Saturday liturgy of the descent of the Lord into Hades, or the resurrectional vigil. Those would be sort of the maybe four services I would recommend. You know, there can be as many as 20 in a parish. So that's probably a little daunting to someone who's looking at an online schedule at a local parish. And so that's why I recommend those. If I was to put them in order, I'd say, of course, the vigil of the resurrection, and then perhaps that Saturday morning service and the Good Friday service. Those would be perhaps the three services that I would most highly recommend attending and participating in as you're able. All right. Again, you're listening to Orthodoxy Live here. It's April 2nd. We're back live tonight, and you can call us at 1-855-237-2346. We're going to go out to our first caller. David, welcome to Orthodoxy Live.
2: Hi, I heard your lines were wide open. I thought I'd help you out.
1: Oh, David, where are you calling from?
2: Calling from the Rochester, New York area.
1: Oh, no way. Okay. So yeah, is that home for you?
2: South in the, more of the rural area south of it. But yes, I do attend Orthodox Church up in the city.
1: Okay. And so families from that area, you're an East Coaster?
2: We're considered more Great Lakes, I guess. So really, my immediate family and my wives were both from Buffalo area.
1: Okay. So I've spent some time in Buffalo, and both in the winter and in the summer. And that is extreme weather on either side.
2: Yeah. Well, yeah. I mean, the summers are beautiful up here. I don't know if you could find a better summer than we have, but you pay for it with winter.
1: You sure do, right? I mean, the coldest I've ever been has been in upstate New York.
2: Mm-hmm.
1: You know,
2: I believe that. But the problem is really that winter hangs on a little bit up here. You know, it's April and it's still going to be kind of wintry for a while. You know, nicer than winter per se, but it's not going to be springtime and flowers blooming for another month.
1: So we have new neighbors. They moved from New York and they lived in upstate, and they recently were telling my wife, gosh, we feel like this recent weather in Colorado has been a lot like upstate New York. And, we usually have much milder winters. And I keep a little nature journal. And for example, usually by, middle of March, the daffodils have bloomed and all of that. And this year in Colorado, they still haven't. It's been rather cold and snowy and cloudy. And so we've had a long winter, and I know it's spring, but it's still, like you said, can feel like winter. Today, it did get warm. It got up into the 60s and, the sun was out and everybody was sort of out and about. It felt like, okay, maybe we've turned a corner, but it's supposed to snow on Tuesday. So,
2: Well, Yeah, that's not here, and it even is very changeable from one region to another. You know, you've probably heard, I mean, Buffalo was in the news several times this past winter because of big storms. Now, I'm 60 miles east of there, and we've hardly had anything. It's been a really easy winter for us.
1: Isn't that
2: here.
1: Something? So different, yeah. Just a 60 miles difference. So now what's your home parish up there, David?
2: Greek Holy Spirit Greek Orthodox Church.
1: Oh, nice. Okay. Who's your parish priest?
2: Father Jim Behrens.
1: Father Jim Behrens. I know Father Jim. No way. We crossed paths years ago back at seminary. So when you are at church next, please give him my regards. Oh, gosh. I haven't thought of Father Jim in a long time. It's nice to hear his name. Give him my love.
2: Will do.
1: Well, David, what's on your mind?
2: I'll tell you, I've been waiting all month. And finally, you're here. You, in the one of the most recent episodes of Transforming Our Lives in Christ, the podcast, which is currently going through the Gospel of Luke, as you know, I'm not telling you, I'm telling everyone else. It was the first one in March, and a good chunk of the episode dealt with possession and
1: dispossessed,
2: delivered, and then repossessed. Yeah, and I had, of course, I'm familiar with the passage, and the passage. If anyone else, I don't have the references in front of me, but it's Jesus instructing people that, you know, the demon is cast out of a person. He goes out roaming around to and fro, and not finding a place to abide, he returns to the person which he had been cast out of, and finding the place swept and garnished. And Matthew adds, empty, which you really stressed, the demon goes, finds seven more worse than him, and the person's state is worse than it was before.
1: Right.
2: And now, I've been familiar with this passage for a long time, but I've never heard something so stark and basic as what you had said about this. In fact, I think it all keys on the phrase that everyone is possessed. It's just, what are they possessed by? And I mean, that's an unsettling thought. You know, suddenly you're walking around going, wait a minute, this person right there, are they, you know, possessed? They seem normal to me.
1: Mm-hmm.
2: I know the verse speaks, at least suggests the idea that the person can be empty for a while. But, you know, and I'm pretty clear on your idea that this is only an interim state. You're empty. You're not going to be empty for long. Something's going to fill this space. And it is up to us, and you know, to be filled with the Lord, lest we be filled with
1: something else.
2: In the minimum, bad ideas, bad ideologies or whatever, and ultimately something more pernicious than that. And I guess, like I said, I'd never heard something just laying on the line like that.
1: Well,
2: and,
1: you know, the
2: kinds of questions, but nothing specific, you know?
1: Yeah. Well, the passage you're referring to shows up in Luke 11, and it shows up as well in Matthew 12. And you've done a wonderful job of outlining, you know, the passage in Scripture. It's a bit enigmatic, you know, when you read it. I remember as a young person reading that passage and being stumped. You know, what could this mean? You know, how could this man who had a demon who was then delivered of that possession end up in a state that's worse than his former? You know, why did it come to be that he was inhabited now by seven demons worse than the original, right? You know, why would God allow such a thing? And, you know, you're correct in noting the statement, we're all possessed. We don't think of that,
2: hard
1: you know.
2: To avoid that. That is, like I said, it was so blatant that it stopped me in my tracks, you know.
1: Yeah, we're all possessed. It's just a question of what are we possessed by. You know, in a sense, one of the most basic spiritual laws that we speak about is that that a human being was built to be filled and filled with the presence of God. And that's what we were built for. You know, we were supposed to be in this deep level of communion. And in the garden, we make a decision to go at it without God. And that's tragic because the thing that we were built to be in relationship with, we reject. And so then that opens us up because we can't live in a state of emptiness, right? A state of dispossession that opens us up to something nefarious, you know? Sometimes people look at it as sort of an innocuous thing, like, well, okay, if I'm not possessed by God, you know, so I'm possessed by my love of soccer, I'm possessed by my love of work. I mean, these are innocuous things. Well, ultimately, we would say they're not innocuous. You know, uninhabited spaces get filled, and what fills us is not necessarily neutral. You know, right. Ultimately it is destructive. And so, you know, that key phrase that swept and empty, right? That's the state that is dangerous. And, you know, do we see this in our liturgical services? I don't remember if I talked about this in the Bible study. Did I mention this?
2: Well, what I do remember you mentioning is that, I mean, there was a few really key things in there. And one is that we are frequently asking the Lord to fill us. We mm-hmm. do that in the Trisagion prayer, mm-hmm. the Holy Spirit mm-hmm. to come and abide in us. And mm-hmm. and there are a number of other ways that we say something along those lines. And then at the end of the podcast, even it was mentioned that the Eucharist and mm-hmm. is a form of filling. And that also was really, to me, a very important key idea that I've been thinking about a lot lately. So that's what I remember. If you may have said something else, but I can't right now say.
1: Yeah, well, so when we start our walk in the church, it begins at the time of our baptism. And in baptism, we are stripped. We don't do this anymore with adults. We still do it with children, but it was true that adults were also stripped, and we enter the baptismal font naked. So there's this understanding within the church that to go into the baptismal fonts, we sort of strip you physically, but we also strip you, let's say, spiritually, right? And there's all the prayers of exorcism that precede. Right. One's baptism. Yeah. So we're casting out, stripping down, you know, you take your shoes off, you take your clothes off, you get into the font naked. And then as soon as you come out of the font, we cover you with a white towel, like Christ coming off the cross. And then we bless a garment that's given to you. So that idea of being stripped, being opened, being laid bare and then immediately robed and filled is right there in the first sacramental service that we as Christians participate in fully, right? And then as you mentioned, in the Eucharist, you know, John 6 mentions so clearly, he who eats my flesh and drinks my blood abides in me and I in him. So there is this idea that the Eucharist is a filling of the vessel, right? And we, if you've been to any of the pre-sanctified liturgies, there's the preparatory psalms that are read in that service. One of them is a reflection of David, who's building the temple, and he speaks about how he's not going to give rest to his eyes, nor his temple, nor lay upon his couch until he finds a habitation for the Lord God. And right. And historically, he's speaking about the building of the temple. But spiritually, he's speaking about the coming of Christ and the indwelling of Christ in us through the Holy Spirit and the Eucharist.
2: Well, and then, actually, isn't it interesting? I mean, just playing off of that, I remember David saying that, and didn't God respond to a prophet that God would, in fact, build him a house?
1: Yes. Yeah.
2: Because David didn't build the temple. Ultimately, it was Solomon, his son, mm-hmm. who had done that work. But yeah, I would wonder how that even seems like it might fit in somehow.
1: Yeah, it does. I mean, because the idea is that God is going to build a house within us, right? He's going to dwell if we allow him, if we open him, right. ourselves to him, right? And so later in the pre-sanctified liturgy, the prayer that's read before the reception of the Eucharist by the priest, this is a liturgy of St. Gregory here now, he literally quotes John 6 and speaks about how now Christ will be walking and abiding in us through the reception of the body and blood of Christ. And so, yeah, I mean, this idea of dispossession and then repossession by God, it's something that we can reflect on, if you will, even daily in our walk, but certainly in a more universal sense of saying, you know, what am I filled by? And Lent, you know, if you will, Lent is an opportunity through fasting, through alms, through prayer, of emptying ourselves of incorrect action, incorrect thoughts, right? Incorrect lifestyle, and then refilling it with correct appetites, correct thoughts, correct actions, right? So there is a dispossession, a repossession in Lent. And it's, like I said, it's fundamental to Christian life to think in these terms.
2: Well, I can see that, but I can't say I've ever really. This is like a construct of salvation itself to me.
1: Uh-huh. It is. Amen.
2: Essential. It's like it is salvation, or it's, mm-hmm. it's one way of describing it. You know, what are you filled with? What are you following, pursuing, etc.? It's. I would understand the pursuit part, but I never understood the filling aspect of it, or the, you know, the being possessed, so to speak, of. By the Holy Spirit or by something else.
1: Well, lovely to visit with you about it. And you're going to have to tell my dear friend, Father Barons, hello.
2: Will do. Yep.
1: Thanks for calling in, David. Appreciate it. And a beautiful conclusion to your Lenten journey and a wonderful celebration of our Lord's Pascha in a couple weeks.
2: I hope so. Thank you.
1: Thank you, David. Well, you're listening to Orthodoxy Live as David drops off. That opens up a line for you at 1-855-237-2346. Listen, we're going to take a quick 1 minute break. On the other side, we'll pick up with Brian, who's on the line. So we'll just take a quick break. We'll be right back.
0: Orthodoxy Live with Father Evan will be back in a moment. In the meantime, lines are open at 1-855-AF-RADIO. That's 1-855-237-2346.
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0: Father Evan is ready for your call, and our lines are open at 1-855-AF-RADIO. That's 1-855-237-2346. Here once again is Father Evan.
1: Well, welcome back to the program, and as I said, we've got some open lines for you tonight at 1-855-237-2346. Hope to hear from you. Let's go out to Brian. Brian, welcome to the program.
4: Hi, Father Evan. How are you?
1: Well, I'm doing okay. As I mentioned in the opening of the program, I came down with a really bad case of COVID, and I'm recovering from it. I'm probably 80%. I feel pretty much normal, but I still have a lot of gunk, and my voice is pretty weak and that kind of stuff. Have you had COVID, Brian?
4: Yeah, and by the way, I tuned in late, so I missed that.
1: No problem at all.
4: I had it twice, relatively mild. It took a while for the smell to come back the first time, but thank God I'm okay now. And anyway, I hope you recover quickly. So that's
1: thank you.
4: What that's like a little bit.
1: Well, where are you calling from?
4: Oh, Cincinnati.
1: Oh, well, welcome to the program. Nice to have you on.
4: Thank you. I've called quite a bit over the years, but it's been a while. And I've got a question. It's a historical question, but it's
1: okay.
4: I hope it won't be boring for for that many people. Let me try to frame this up. As my understanding, I was chrismated a year and a half ago, and
1: okay.
4: I'm learning a lot of stuff. So historically, I understand the importance of the five major centers of our faith, you know, with the patriarchs, our patriarchates. And I believe they were defined and they were ranked in order of, you know, Constantinople and I think maybe Alexandria and then Antioch, Jerusalem. Anyway, Rome. Well, I'm sorry. Rome would be after Rome, then Constantinople, then Alexandria, Antioch, Jerusalem. Of course, Rome falls, and then there's a schism in 1054, yeah. And so Rome is out of the picture. But my understanding, Father Evan, is that the cities were not, they were chosen based on their civic importance at the time, which makes sense.
1: Mm-hmm.
4: And now we go forward into, you know, centuries later, Constantinople falls in 1453.
1: Right.
4: And I understand Turkish law still requires that the Orthodox are unable to elect a patriarch outside of Turkish citizenship.
1: Correct, right.
4: And I guess three questions. One, why are we letting the Turkish, the country of Turkey, tell us, the church, which is not bound by a national border, where we get our patriarchs? That's one. Number two, how small is the Christian population at this point in Istanbul? And is it, and then number three, is there a point in the near future or in the future where it's simply not going to be
1: viable
4: enough of an influence to even be a consideration? I mean, I love the history of Constantinople. Of course, it's incredible, the fathers that have been from there and the theologians.
1: Mm-hmm, mm-hmm.
4: But let's face it, it's an absolute shell.
1: Yeah.
4: And it just seems frustrating. Now, my question, Father, has nothing to do with the current patriarch or
1: right.
4: any controversies, and that's not at all why I'm asking. So, that's
1: yeah, I think your question's valid. And, you know, for those who are listening and going, well, you know, okay, this sounds like something that doesn't apply to me in any way, shape, or form. Well, for myself, I'm an Orthodox priest here in America, and jurisdictionally, I fall under the Patriarch of Constantinople. So my local bishop is, if you will, installed by the synod here in America, which is ultimately underneath the ecumenical synod under the ecumenical patriarch in Constantinople. So it has a real connection, if you will, to even my local parish here in Loveland, Colorado. And the statements that you've made, for those who, again, maybe not are not familiar with, you rightly put it, the city of Constantinople, New Rome, in the history of the Christian faith, played a large part in establishing the faith that really, for all intents and purposes, all Christians today inherited, right? Mm-hmm. So all of the early councils, which we now call ecumenical councils, occurred in the East, and were influenced by a great measure by the bishop, who eventually became called the Patriarch of Constantinople. And we've got these great, you know, luminaries like John Chrysostom, right? Gregory, and others who occupied that seat and wrote and influenced in a positive way the church. And so there's this historical precedence. My family, my wife's dad, grew up in Istanbul.
4: Oh, wow.
1: He grew up at a time in which the Orthodox population there was still robust. This was prior to the forced expulsion of Christians from Turkey in the 60s and the forced mm-hmm. population exchanges. And his mother was part of the great, let's say, catastrophe, Asia Minor catastrophe, where millions of Christians were slaughtered.
4: Yeah.
1: By the Turkish government, still one of the genocides that we have not recognized. You know,
4: Absolutely.
1: The first major genocide. Millions of Christians lost their lives under the Ottoman Turkish rule and the new Ottoman Empire under Ataturk. So I have personal experience having visited my father-in-law's home. He himself was forced out of Turkey in the 60s. At the time of his departure, there were still about 500,000 Christians in the city. Just a couple of decades earlier, there was still about 2 million. To tell you just how effective the Turkish government has been in suppressing the Christian community there, it's now probably around 2,000.
4: Oh, my word.
1: So it's really become, you know, a remnant, very, very, very small remnant of itself, a shell. That's a good way of putting it. Many of the churches that, you know, used to have thousands of attendees, you know, have, you know, a few handful. Right? My father's church, my father-in-law's church included. There used to be Christian schools and seminaries within the city. Now, of course, the Turkish government has really violated the human rights of the Christian population there, absconding, you know, both property, you know, physical and intellectual property. Many people are still not aware, like, for example, if I, as an Orthodox priest, travel to Turkey, I'm required to remove my priestly garments before entering the country.
4: Wow.
1: It's illegal for me to wear my cross outside of my garments. It's illegal for a church to ring a bell. It's illegal for a church to have a public display of piety, like a procession.
4: Oh,
1: it's illegal to convert anyone in the state of Turkey to the Christian faith. So it is a population that has lived under a longstanding oppression. And as you rightly pointed, we still have the matter of the Turkish government making it illegal for someone to occupy the patriarchal office without first being a Turkish citizen. So in effect, cutting off the episcopacy from the broader Orthodox world, right? All that's true. And now, are there efforts? Yes, there are efforts at the UN. There's been efforts here in our own Congress and state governments. There's an organization here in the United States that has moved heaven and earth to work against the oppression of what's going on in Turkey. They're known as the Archons. Have you ever heard of them?
4: No, I haven't.
1: Yeah, you know, worth looking up. Archons, A-R-C-H-O-N-S, Archons of the Ecumenical Throne. They are a group of lay people who've dedicated their treasure and their lives to the reversal of religious persecution of Christians in that part of the world and to the reestablishment of the freedom of the ecumenical throne. And so, you know, they're working both in financial ways and political ways, right? All that being said, you know, your point is valid. And what will occur in the, you know, decades to come, and how will that particular place and position adapt to a situation that in many ways has become untenable? I mean, how do you select, you know, one of the most important ecclesiastical positions in the world when you don't have really the ability to select someone from? I mean, where right. do you go?
4: Right.
1: One of the subversive things the church has done is for many years, it has taken viable candidates and they have gone and lived in Turkey and obtained Turkish citizenry. I don't know if you're aware of that.
4: I did not know that. Okay.
1: So one of the things the church has done for many years now is slowly introduced men who are of good character and education and ability into Turkish citizenry, and they have a dual citizenship. And this is one of the ways that the church is combating that. Another thing that the church has done is brought monastics from various parts of the world into Turkey to inhabit churches and monasteries that the Turkish government, because they have a law on the books that, you know, if it's uninhabited for a certain period of time, they can confiscate the property.
4: Hmm.
1: So there's these rotating monastics that will go and live, you know, often in a solitary manner in a monastery or church for 6 months to a year, just so that the Turkish government cannot confiscate this ecclesiastical property. It's wow. it's just crazy. But what will be, you know, the end game? I do think it's possible that, you know, like we see happening with the Dalai Lama, that at some point, you know, you may see the religious community there live in exile. I could see that occurring.
4: Yeah.
1: Perhaps the logjam that's occurred at the UN and within Western governments will cease. You know, I think there is a desire on the part of the West to address this egregious wrong, but you know, the Turkish country allows for certain NATO bases to be operated, and to this point, where we have not been willing to give up, let's say, the military advantages we get over the human rights abuses that have occurred.
4: Mm.
1: Mm. I don't know if you remember, Obama made a promise to recognize the genocide, and then once he was in office, he reneged.
4: Yeah, I don't remember that. I thought I heard something about, well, it doesn't matter. I thought I heard Biden call it a genocide early in his term, mm-hmm. but maybe that's wrong. But yeah, I don't think it's ever been fully recognized either way. You can mention the word genocide, but boy, unless it's recognized as horrific as it was, you know.
1: Right, right. And then you have things like, you know, Hagia Sophia has recently been turned back into a mosque.
4: Right.
1: And, you know, if you think about that within the Western framework, you know, if you imagine, you know, for example, you know, and the West is coming to terms with the ways in which we have dispossessed, let's say, native peoples and taken properties, taken lands that really we acquired in a manner that was illegal and oppressive, you know, there's restitution being done. We saw that with what happened with Nazism as well. That hasn't happened yet.

0: it's certainly something that I think, you know, you have people, let me close with at least saying this.
1: Sure.
0: You have people within Orthodoxy who I think erroneously live within a sort of fantasy of a resurrected patriarchate, you know, sort of the reestablishment of Hagia Sophia and the reclaiming of Christianity in Asia Minor. You know, I think that's a bit of a fantasy, and you even have people that are sort of militant, you know, and sort of nationalistic about such ideas, you know, and willing to really go out and ferment rebellion and political revolution over such a thing. Mm-hmm. You have people who are probably more in my boat who say, look, I think the spirit of Constantinople is not necessarily tied to a geographic location.
1: Right. Exactly.
0: And we can lift ourselves out of a geographic political situation that is really, you know, at this point, a dead end. And we can breathe again if we were simply to sort of let go of a sort of a claim to dirt, you know. But
1: yeah,
0: you know, you see this all over the world, don't you?
1: Yeah, absolutely. I agree. And yeah, that's a good way to kind of summarize what the differences in attitude, because it's hard to let go that history. And mm-hmm. it's great to think, gosh, wouldn't it be amazing if, you know, that city became ours again? Well, 1453 was a long time ago.
0: Yeah, it might be time to think about something else. Yeah, and I, you know, to me, you know, this came to, you know, kind of a fine point in a clergy gathering that I was in a couple of years ago when, you know, it happened in a suburb of Denver where several clergy from a number of parishes were gathered. And, you know, something that had occurred between the Ecumenical Patriarch in Constantinople and the Patriarch of Moscow showed up in this meeting that I was at. And one of the brothers who was born in the U.S., you know, got all riled up and, you know, sort of made some statements about, you know, how Greek priests were, you know, not supporting the Russian patriarchy, blah, blah. And I stopped him and I said, you know, dear brother, you know, how can we allow something that's happening on the other side of the earth stand between our fellowship? And, you know, I just refuse to live in that divided and polemical world. And you're my brother. And in Christ, we are united, and it's only the devil who wishes to separate us. So, you know, I'm probably more along the lines of the spirit of your question, which is, I'd like to see us think creatively, innovatively about how we might approach this situation. And I think that might really unleash the church in a positive way. And that would be my perspective.
1: Well, I share it for certain, and I appreciate very much your comments. And thanks for taking this much time on the question. I do appreciate it very much.
0: You're welcome, Brian. Well, God bless you, and a beautiful conclusion to your Lenten journey, and a blessed Pascha.
1: Thank you, Father. Take care.
0: You bet. Uh-huh. Well, listen, Trudy, who's producing the show tonight, let's take, you know, the shortest break we can. It'll allow me to get a drink of water, rest my voice for 30 seconds. And I've got a question that came in from Russia that I'd like to answer on the other side of the break. Hi, I'm Father Evan Armitas of the live call-in show, Orthodoxy Live on Ancient Faith Radio. I've been hosting this program and answering questions about all things Orthodox for almost 10 years now. That's over 250 episodes of responses to the issues that plague and perplex you about the Church and Holy Scripture. Let's say that on average I answer 4 questions per show. This means that I have addressed over 1,000 of your inquiries in my time at the station. It has all gone by very quickly, and what a joy it has been to be part of something that broadens the knowledge of Orthodox Christians and deepens their faith. 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
1: Father Evan is ready for your call, and our lines are open at 1-855-AF-RADIO. That's 1-855-237-2346. Here once again is Father Evan.
0: Well, thanks, Matushka Trudy, for giving me a little break there so I could rest my voice here. So I've got a question that came in from Father Dimitri, who's writing in from Russia. I'd like to read his question to you here on air. Hi, good day, Father Evan. Christ is in our midst. Father Dimitri will have to forgive me. I'm filling in. I couldn't write to him in Russian, and so I'm just so inspired by him writing to me in English here. But I've got to correct a little syntax here as we go, but I'll do my best. I do appreciate your ministry and the wonderful communication you have with your listeners. I'm a priest in Russia, and I am serving in villages in several parishes. In that case, sometimes I have problems with a choir. I have nobody to sing. So I have a question for you, if you don't mind. Do you have any idea of how to follow the liturgy without a choir? Where is it written what a priest has to chant, what to read, what he can skip? I've read some articles on it, but something formal I can't find in Russia. I'd be really grateful for your answer. Well, Father Dimitri, my dear brother in Christ, thank you so much for writing. God willing, one of these days, I hope I can meet you. I love traveling. I do a lot of it. I haven't done a ton outside of the country, but as I always tell listeners in different parts of the world, hey, if you're interested in having me come and speak, I'm open to the invitation. I'd love to come to Russia one of these days and just visit all of the wonderful sites, holy sites that are there. So many faithful, beautiful Orthodox Christians that I've met through the years who've come from Russia. One particular parishioner here in Colorado that I've just known for so many years and just love so dearly, Natasha, who's brought things back from Russia for me, you know, that I use here in my local parish. So, Father Dimitri, I have to relate your question to the early experiences that I had coming and establishing the parish of St. Spiridon. I wasn't in rural Russia, but in my own way, I was in a little village, if you will, quote unquote, in Colorado, north of Denver, in a small town, Loveland, Colorado, which at the time was under 60,000 people. It's probably much larger than the villages that you're in. But in a way, where the parish was situated and the neighborhood that I was in, it was like I was in a little village. I mean, the people that came to participate and attend the parish of St. Spiridon were all really neighbors of where that little parish was located on Fifth Street in what was then Old Town Loveland. We've since moved as we outgrew our facility there. But when I first came to the parish, and I talk about some of this in my new book, Reclaiming the Great Commission, I didn't have, like you yourself are stating, you know, a choir, and I didn't have chanters. And I would celebrate the liturgy, and even in the first liturgy I ever celebrated, I remember having to stop because the people weren't sure what to do in response to the liturgy. I can remember doing some of the services of the day, like the matins or ortho service, and not having someone who could chant the service. So what to do? Where is it written? Well, let me say this. There is nothing that I know of, both in English or in any other language, which stipulates what can be skipped, what must be done, what has to be sung, and the rest. Really, all we have is the more ancient rubrics that delineate the parts that are done by a priest and the parts that are done by the people. And so in general, when we're serving a liturgy, all of the petitions and prayers and exclamations are all done by the clergy. If you've got more than a priest, maybe you have a deacon, some of those parts are done by the deacon. But let's just make it simple. In a liturgy, all the parts related to the petitions, the exclamations, the liturgical acts like sensing or the consecration of the elements of the bread and the wine, all of that's done by a priest. Now, all the responses to what the priest does, the Lord have mercies, the amens, the hymns, those are done by the people. Now, traditionally, those are all sung, but my own experience in forming a new community required, and the limitations we were under, required me to change what we did. We couldn't sing them, so we read the responses. And so, you know, Father, I would suggest that you do the same. If you can provide even simple liturgical texts, T-E-X-T-S, or liturgical books for the faithful, you could print them out that has the priest parts and the parishioners parts. My suggestion, too, is that if you can use the local vernacular and not the formal liturgical Slavonic, that would probably help. We did the same here. We moved away from using liturgical Greek, which is a really beautiful but difficult, ornate, complicated language that no one speaks anymore, and certainly not in rural Colorado. And so we used the vernacular. We went to English. So I would suggest using a text of the liturgy in the language of the people in the village that you're serving. And if you simply instruct the people that wherever it's listed as people, whatever the response is or the hymn, that they respond in spoken form with Lord have mercy or amen, or even reading the hymns. You know, God doesn't play games with us, obviously, and he understands the situation that you're in, Father Dimitri. Now, the same thing occurs here in the States. You know, there are many Orthodox parishes that exist in areas in which there is not, let's say, a trained choir or trained chanters, liturgical readers. That's okay. The Spirit of God is not hampered or limited by the fact that we don't have, you know, trained musicians and trained readers. We can celebrate the liturgy, and we can celebrate it simply and humbly, and God's Spirit and His presence is there. His grace will shoot through the gathered people and indwell in the hearts of those who celebrate that liturgy with faith. And so I would simply go to reading the responses. Now, in a very simple way, you could determine a sort of progression from reading to singing. And I would start with some of the simple responses, some of the Lord have mercies. They can be sung in a simple chant and response. And then to learn maybe some of the basic hymns. One of the things I did, this was back when people were using CDs, is I had someone who could really sing beautifully record the version of the liturgy that I wanted the people to learn to sing. And I made, oh gosh, maybe 60 copies on CDs of that liturgy. And I gave to everyone that came to the church a copy of that CD. And I said, listen to this in your cars while you're driving around. Listen to this in your homes. And as we gather for the liturgy, we're going to start to try and sing as you're listening to this CD. Now, you could do that just as easily with modern technology by creating an audio file that you share with people and put on their phones. And as you're traveling into the rural area in the villages, have them just listen to a very basic singing of the liturgy. Again, keep it basic. Make sure it's in the vernacular. Give them the actual text to follow so that they can pray along and sing along. And then I also, during the time that I was first serving at St. Spiridon's, we would practice singing the responses and the hymns, sometimes even in the service. But often after the service, we'd just take 5 minutes after a liturgy and we would practice a hymn together, right? So that what they were hearing on a CD, they were now practicing together, and we would go over it a few times. You know, in many ways, we still do that today in the parish of St. Spiridon. Now, I'm gifted and blessed that in prayer, beseeching God, we've got incredible, fantastic musicians in our choir and our chanters, and we've got a very vocal and melodious group of parishioners who can sing along. But that doesn't mean that we have stepped away from that basic idea of finding a way for people to participate and engage in the worship. Now, that's the last point I want to make. When we take away the obstacles to people's participation, you're going to be surprised, Father Dimitri, at how quickly people within the villages step forward, because we've made it easy for them to participate in the liturgy. And we've sort of greased the tracks, made it simple for them to pray within the divine services. Now, we know in the larger cities and the monasteries and the cathedrals, the liturgy can become much more complex and ornate. And that makes sense. That's what we would expect maybe in some of our larger parishes. But in the simple parishes that exist both here in the U.S., within Russia or wherever, we can make things much more simple. And it doesn't make them less holy. We can make the music less complex, and it doesn't make it less pleasing to God. So, Father Dimitri, I hope I've helped you with my response. I so appreciate you writing in, and God willing, one of these days, perhaps we can meet. Well, thanks so much for joining us tonight here on Orthodoxy Live. As always, it's an honor and a pleasure to be your host for this incredible long-running show where you can call in and ask anything about the Orthodox faith, her teachings, and her traditions. Of course, if you missed any part of tonight's program, you can always pick it up as a podcast, as it's rebroadcast on Ancient Faith. And if you'd like to listen to any past shows, you can do the same. For Orthodoxy Live and Ancient Faith Radio, I'm Father Evan. Good night and God bless.

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0: Telling the Story, the Sunday Gospel Revisited. Join Father David as he uses the settings of the Gospel stories, as well as contemporary and historical settings, to bring a fresh and unexpected look at various biblical texts. 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
1: Hi, welcome to Telling the Story. I'm your host, Father David Smith. Today's Telling the Story is inspired by the Gospel reading for the Sunday of the Prodigal Son, found in St. Luke's Gospel, chapter 15, and verses 11 through 32. When I read this story, I often find myself identifying with the older brother, even though I see him as the most pathetic character in the story. Today's Telling the Story, entitled The Older Son, is written in a contemporary setting from his perspective. I suppose the way I would say it best was that my brother lived a charmed life. I sure wish I did, but I don't. While he was dashing all over town as everyone's best friend, I lived the opposite, never giving God a chance to save me from anything, never really brave enough to find out if my life is charmed or not. I live next door to my brother, so I would see him every morning as he drove his nice car to work, barking into his cell phone before he even got out of the driveway. And he would come home every evening, of course, until recently, and stroll around his yard, constantly yelling into his phone. He always had money to spare, my brother. How many times would he invite me to his house to see the latest electronic gadget he had bought? In the winter, a truck would come to plow his driveway, and then he would go out and shovel the walkway, and the crisp morning air would fill with his, well, as I said until recently, laughing and happy voice. And his friends, they would come to his house every weekend to watch sports on TV and drink. In the summer, it would always seem like whatever project he wanted to tackle, they were there to help. Last year, they put in a pond and a garden. One year, they finished his basement, working, laughing, and blaring the radio every weekend for a month. On and on it has gone, year after year. What a life he had. Certainly, I have my work, my family, and my church, but in a way, the people in these groups have no choice but to spend time with me. My brother's friends seem to have all the time in the world and choose to spend it with him, or chose to spend it with him. Again, until recently. A month ago, he was driving home after having had a few beers and sideswiped a car driven by a mom with a baby. The car turned over, the baby flew out through a window, and the car rolled over him. Now everyone hates my brother and his family. He's the main storyline and in print every day since the accident, along with features about drunk driving, faulty car seats, our entire family history, and even about capital punishment. They covered every bit of the funeral with pictures of the little blue casket. Comments online and letters to the editor have been unanimous in calling my brother a murderer. So now his friends have disappeared. I guess I can see why. His house is not the same place as it was before. His family all walk around like zombies. I haven't seen a single car at the house since the accident, and not one day over the past 4 weeks have I even heard my brother's voice talking on his phone. I saw him outside one day, and I heard the phone ring, but he didn't answer it. You want to know what my problem is? My parents visited his house for the first time yesterday. I wanted to watch. I know that this has nearly killed our parents. Our father is a retired police officer. I knew that they were coming over, and I stood at the window to see. My brother must have been waiting at his window as well, because as soon as their car pulled up, he came out of the house. This reminded me of another time when I saw nearly the same scene. My brother had been caught with a bottle of vodka in school. The principal called my father, who was on duty at the time, to come and get him. I watched out the window of the school as Dad's cruiser pulled up. And my brother came out and met my father on the sidewalk. Dad walked right up to him and punched him in the mouth. And my brother went down like a sack of rocks. Dad grabbed him by the arm and dragged him to the police car. For quite a while after that, my brother behaved so well in school that he made me look like the bad one. I was waiting for a repeat of that. My brother on the sidewalk, Dad getting out of the car. I could have told you exactly what was going to happen. But no, I would have been wrong, because my brother lives a charmed life. My father jumped out of the car and ran toward my brother, to be sure, but they wrapped their great massive arms around each other and stood weeping right out in public. And when they had hugged for what seemed like an eternity, they walked arm over shoulder into my brother's house. How is it that some people do whatever they want and get away with it? Aren't you with me on this? When you hear the parable of the prodigal son, don't you identify with me more than him? Don't you see that you and I are the same? Of course you do. I mean, I'm not perfect. Oh, who am I kidding? Of course I'm perfect. I've never done anything in my life where I needed to ask for my father's forgiveness. One of the letters to the editor in the paper this week said that we should take all the people like my brother, and I might add my sentimental old father, and lock them up and throw away the key. The world would be better off. And to add insult to injury, which is certainly a skill my brother has perfected, he called and asked me to come over to his house. I told him he was a fool to think I would come to his house and hung up. The phone rang again. This time it was my father. He asked the same thing for me to come and join them. I hope you understand me, at least you. I hope you understand why I would hang up on my father as well. I'll forgive, but I won't forget. We have to forgive. But I remember every wrong my brother has ever done to me, and I hope that life gives him exactly what he deserves. Oh, who am I kidding? I will never forgive him. Then the worst part of yesterday, when my father came out of my brother's house, crossed over the lawns and knocked on my door. He needs our support, he said to me. He's your brother, he said to me. Leave me alone, was what I said to him. Well, I suppose in the long run that I don't wish you were like me at all. In fact, I even wish I wasn't like me. I had once a great inheritance. Now I probably have nothing. Oh, I imagine I'm still in my parents' will, but I can't seem to bring myself to talk to them or forgive them. I mentioned the parable of the prodigal son, but yeah, that story doesn't really fit my situation, does it? Other parts of the scriptures speak about people like you and me, because after all, the story of the prodigal son is really about the charmed one, the prodigal son, not the wounded and bitter brother.
0: Telling the Story, the Sunday Gospel Revisited. Father David Smith is the pastor of St. Sophia's Greek Orthodox Church in Syracuse, New York, and the author of Mary of All Praise and Help, I'm Bored in Church, both published by Ancient Faith Publishing. 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
2: Their cells were in the mountains, like tabernacles, filled with holy bands of men who sang psalms, loved reading, fasted, prayed, rejoiced in the hope of things to come, labored in almsgiving, and preserved love and harmony one with another. And truly, it was possible, as it were, to behold a land set by itself, filled with piety and righteousness. For them there was neither the evildoer, nor the injured, nor the reproaches of the tax gatherer, but instead a multitude of ascetics, and the one purpose of them all was to aim at virtue. That is a description of the monasteries, or I should say the cells, of the outer mountain, the monks who gathered around St. Anthony. And this was from St. Anthony's Life by St. Athanasius the Great. I am your host, Professor Cyril Gary Jenkins, and you are listening to Light Through the Past.
3: Light Through the Past, a survey of church history. Dr. Cyril Gary Jenkins examines the course and development of the Orthodox Church, its struggles with heresy, the empire, and relations to other Christian bodies. Here's Dr. Jenkins.
2: Greetings, everyone. So we start again looking at monasticism. This week, I am talking very briefly about St. Pachomius, and then moving on to a very brief discussion about the other monasteries of Egypt. And so when we think about monasticism now, we so quickly think of things such as Mount Athos. Some of us may know the monasteries around the United States. There are a number of them. There are more, let us say, hopefully in the works. We have seen a number of monasteries among what is sometimes called the Ephraimite monasteries among the Greeks, and other monasteries and convents. We can think of Mount Athos, of course. We can think of Vlam, Skov, which is along the Finnish-Russian border, as is Vlam, further to the north. All these different monasteries that are out there, Metaoria. But monasticism begins really in earnest in Egypt. And we have in the writings of the Desert Fathers this looking back, of course, to Elijah, St. John the Baptist, our Lord, and even St. Paul, who ran to the desert, we are told, for 3 years, and then returns preaching. So there's always this aspect of the desert that's there. And if you go and look it up, there is a two-part series, it's on YouTube, called The Last Anchorite. And if you just type that in, Last Anchorite, it will come up. And it's about a Coptic monk named Father Lazarus, an incredibly interesting man. And he had been a university professor, taught literature and philosophy, and he was a Marxist. But then his mother got cancer. And upon her death, he renounced his teaching, he renounced his Marxism, he renounced his atheism, and took off to the desert, became a Coptic Christian, and ended up living out in the desert, out at the two monasteries we know of that belong to St. Anthony. One is called on the inner desert, and one is on the outer desert. Now, I'm sorry, outer mountain and inner mountain. Now, I have to tell you that this region where he is, if he's still there, which I hope he is still there, is an area of immense, immense desolation. And there's a whole range of mountains, actually on either side of the Red Sea. And if you look at these mountains, one of them, I mean, if you just looked it up on Google Maps, Shaib al-Banat, it's the tallest of them. It's not that far from the Red Sea. It is further down the range from where St. Anthony was. Now, St. Anthony's monastery, the inner and the outer mountains, as they were called, if you look at a map of Egypt, and you look up to the Nile Delta, Cairo to one side, Alexandria to the other, and you more or less draw a line from Alexandria towards where St. Catherine's Monastery is on the southern Sinai Peninsula, basically you'll run a line almost right across where St. Anthony was. And if you look up images, for instance, of Shaib al-Banat, which is, of course, the highest of the mountains in the range that is there on the eastern side of Egypt. It is a mountain some 77 feet high. That's, you know, it's not one of the Rockies, but considering it comes right up out of the Red Sea, it's fairly impressive. And if you look at it and look at any of the pictures of that region, It is like some image of Mars. There's nothing there. And this is where Antony went. And this is where, just from the passage I read, people came to him. They would have to dig wells. They would have to dig deep. There are wells out there. There are some oases. But, I mean, you're just talking about a place that is so absolutely desolate. And this actually becomes then the pattern, in a way, of all of the other, let us say, anchorite communities, the eremitic communities. And St. Anthony's, in one sense, is the first. And so we see that these monks all gather around him. He later goes on to live himself on kind of the other side of the mountain, the inner mountain, whereas where the monastery was the outer mountain, outer in that it was facing towards the Nile, towards Alexandria. And it's about 150 miles from the delta where this is and where he goes. When we're looking at this and we're looking at Antony, we know a number of the different people from the histories that are written for us, who were there with him, his disciples. And so what we find there, we find, of course, well, Macarius the Egyptian, and Macarius as Antony's disciple. He is the one who basically started the settlement at Sketus, and we find Hilarion among them also, who basically starts monasticism in Palestine. And we find Amatus and Macarius of Pisper. Pisper is what is, this area is actually called. Macarius and Amatus, they're the ones who buried Antony. Ammonus, who becomes his successor. So we find a number of prominent desert fathers who left us sayings, right? And so we'll come back to Macarius the Egyptian, who is born about the year 300. So about the year 330, he leaves his life with Antony. He's 30 years old, and he goes to the region of Sketus. We shall talk about that in a moment. But St. Anthony's was not the only group of monks. And this, of course, is where St. Pachomius comes in. Pachomius, it seems, well, doubtless he may have heard of Antony, he also hears of Polemon. And early in the 4th century, Polemon was already the head of some ascetics near what we know today as the region of Nag Hammadi. So again, if you look at a map of Egypt and you follow the Nile down, you will find there's a place in the Nile where the Nile takes a loop, right? So the Nile runs from south to north. So as the Nile runs from the south, it takes a loop toward the Red Sea and then back. That loop, probably about 200 and some miles below the delta, that is where Polemon was. And he was at a place called Chenoboskion, modern Skeneset. And Chenoboskion is where he was. And Polemon lived there. He was known for his asceticism, austere fasting, bread and salt. Right? This was his life. And Polemon suffered much because of his austerities, and it would seem that his death comes from the amount of fasting that he did. And the thing is, despite the fact that his austerity seemingly brought on his death, it wasn't an early death, because he actually, even though he was much older than Pachomius, he outlives Pachomius. And when Polemon dies, he's buried next to his disciple, right? Because his disciple, essentially starts a group of monasteries not far from where Panamon was after Pacomius had lived for some years by himself. He actually lived in an old temple dedicated to the pagan deity Serapis. And he lives there for a while. He converts the old pagan temple, it seems, into a temple for God, because when he leaves, he basically asks another monk to come in and tend the place for him. I don't know what it was, because as far as I know, Pacomius never became a priest, so it wasn't converted into a church, but perhaps what we would think of as an oratory. Now, besides these two sets of monasteries, the inner and the outer mountain, which are not far from each other, you actually can still look on a Google map and actually pick out where these were, along with St. Anthony's Cave, which is on the far side of a mountain, almost overlooking a cliff. And of course, Tabernesis, which was where St. Pacomius' monasteries were. But besides these, there were three other very, very well-known monasteries that we've mentioned before in Light Through the Past, particularly in relationship to the troubles in Egypt revolving around Theophilus and the Tall Brothers, all of which gets embroiled in the life of St. John Chrysostom. And these were the monasteries of Nitria, Scetus, and Kelia. And these monasteries, they're mentioned by Palladius, they're mentioned by Cassian, they're mentioned in the Historia Monachorum of Rufinus, they're mentioned by the historian Sozomen. Now, there's all sorts of questions about what was the exact relation of these monasteries to one another, especially of Nitria and Scetus. And traditionally, people have held that Nitria was on the north side of what is called the Nitrian Valley. And in, you know, these deserts of Nitria and Scetus, and Nitria's, the Valley of Nitria, it lays 60 miles south of Alexandria, south by southwest. And it's a 30-mile-long valley, and it basically is 6 to 10 miles north to south. All right? And so this is the Nitrian Valley. There is a Mount Nitria there. And the Nitrian Monastery was thought to be on the north side of the valley, and Scetus in the south. And now it's been wondered, was this so? Because we're not exactly sure. All right? Because basically what we know from our authors is that it was a long and perilous journey. People got lost. And some people have postulated, well, if they're only like no more than 10 miles apart, how could people get lost? But if you take a look at the lands, it shouldn't surprise you. Anyway, when we look at these places, what do we find? Well, Nitria as a monastery was founded by Saint Amon. Amon, as a young man, was supposed to be married, and he gave in to his family. He wanted to be a monk, but after he got married, he persuaded his wife to lead a life of virginity. And for 18 years, that's how they lived. And they met every night for food and prayer. And then, at the age of 40, Amon leaves his wife, and goes to the inner part of Mount Nitria, sometime around the year 330. And there he stays for about 20 years till his death. We know he dies before Anthony. And by the end of the 300s, there were 5,000 monks at Nitria. And these individuals who were there, right, individuals who end up becoming bishops, individuals who end up becoming parts of the history of the church, whose words I read, all right? And I will tell you now, if you go out and buy books on the desert monks, the sayings of the desert fathers, things like that, you will find these people, Paul of the desert, Pambo, was sometimes called Pambo the benevolent or the generous, Serapion the great. And most of what we know about them, or a lot of what we know about them, it comes from Palladius, a man whom we mentioned before, because he was also involved in the whole uproar involving St. John Chrysostom, right? So Nitria, Scetus, Kelia, right? They're all to the south, southwest. Now, here, these monks had no rule. And the monks at St. Anthony's, at the outer mountain, they had no rule. And each was left to follow, as it were, his own inclinations. It was a voluntary community. And the monks lived alone in their cells, which, of course, is where the monastery of Kelia gets its name, right? And we're told at one point, right, that if you go there and you stood kind of in the midst of all of these different cells, which were supposed to be far apart from one another where they didn't see each other, we read that if you went there, you could hear the strains of the music, and it was, as it were, above the world in paradise, right? So this is from the Lausaic history. And they did get together Saturdays and Sundays. And at Nitria, it had a large church. And it was so large, there are actually 8 priests who were attached to the church. And so one of the things about Nitria, while they had 8 priests, which I'm sure probably facilitated the communion, which was needed for these thousands of monks, only the senior priest, we could call him the elder priest, actually officiated. The other monks, it seems, didn't really say anything. But the other thing was that at Nitria, there is, well, very much an emphasis, of course, on praying, on learning the scriptures. And what we find them, for instance, St. Ammonius, it was said that he knew the entirety of the Bible from memory. But we also know that there was a great, for lack of a better term, a diversity of gifts. What we would call in economics, the division of labor, right? So if you know anything about economics, if you know anything about much stuff, you know that there's nobody alive who can make a pencil. That is, who can be the lumberjack who also makes his own food so that he can feed himself and put together his own chainsaw so that he can make it, or else mine and, you know, do other things necessary for the steel, to cut down trees, then to mill the trees, then to mix the paint, then to get the steel for the little aluminum end that holds the rubber on. You still have to get the rubber on. You also have to get the graphite for the interior of the pencil. You have to be able to drill and fill, right? All these things. What am I saying? The division of labor is what has produced the pencil. And in Nitria, there was this vast division of labor. Because one of the things that we find is that people from all walks of life, and it's this kind of notion, why I'm talking about this, the division of labor that happens at Nitria, that Palladius tells us in the Lausiac history, it tells us that men from all fields of life came there. There were carpenters, there were weavers, there were doctors, right? All these men came there. There were bakers, right? Confectioners, there were vintners, right? People who knew how to make wine. And so all of these guys labored at their own peculiar jobs, not in a sense so much, as it were, to create the things that every monk there, as though they were, as it were, some big medieval manor, self-sufficient people living off the grid. And I doubt not that they did these things for each other. But they did these things in order to sell their wares. And there was one monk, particularly among them, named Apollonius. Apparently, he came there very young. He never learned a handcraft. He couldn't read. But he was the one who ended up taking their wares off to Alexandria, trading or selling, and then buying the things that they needed there, right? And so this was the life at Nitria. Now, of course, it's also at Nitria, as we have seen, that the works of Origen were found in their cells. Origen was read by many of the monks there that did read. And we have this also related to us from others. But again, that's a side note. One of the main reasons why monks would need to learn crafts is for the great problem of what is called akidia. Akidia. Akidia, which the monastics identified with the noonday demon, was, let us say, I have experienced akidia. What is akidia? Akidia, noonday demon, is kind of a restless boredom, but not a restless boredom, but a boredom and a restlessness which leads to wandering mind or dallying and negligence of work, and more importantly, of prayer, right? It basically is that demon which says, oh, why do you want to work? Why do you want to do this, right? Get distracted. That's kind of the noonday demon. And work was what was needed to help drive this spirit away. St. John Cassian, in his Institutes, has the remark that a monk who works is attacked by but one devil, but an idler is tormented by countless spirits, right? So akidia, it's kind of a weariness of the heart. It would lead a monk to dislike his cell, dislike his fellow monks. He would weary of his activities, right? And especially of prayer. Now, at Nitria was a bit different. Nitria allowed the use of wine, of course, in moderation. Nitria had guest houses, and guests, it would seem, could stay there for a long time, years even. But if they came, they were obligated to work. They just couldn't show up. Further, there was very, very much attempts at Nitria to enforce discipline. And it is said that there were three palm trees at Nitria. This is an interesting point. Well, what were they for? Well, they were for floggings, because each tree had hung from it a lance, a whip. And so what were they for? Well, one tree was for punishing thieves, and another was for dealing with strangers who ended up breaking the rules of the monastery, and the other was for monks who broke the rules of the monastery. Now, I should note that visitors in general were treated wildly well, and we're told in the Historia Monachorum that when they saw visitors coming, like, all the monks would like jockey among themselves to see who could be the most hospitable to them, washing their feet, bringing them bread, things like this. So all of this, when we see what is going on here, the life of the monk was a strange life, in that it's, you know, when we look at Nitria, it's kind of hard always to get a grasp on what's going on. Yes, they all lived in separate cells. Yes, They were not supposed to be in a great deal of conversation, but nonetheless they carried on jobs for which they did need to communicate. They entertained guests. They entertained people who needed spiritual advice. So it's not at all how we think of monasticism, right? But this was Nitria. Now, at Kelia, what we find, the land of the cells, was about 600 hermits, right? They lived in all these different little huts, and they were also placed separate apart. There seems to have been a church there. Sozomen, Palladius, they both speak of Macarius as its priest. He was the founder of Kelia. And we read that, you know, different things about the church. Now, Macarius of Alexandria, renowned for his ascetic practices, it's also said that he actually had four different cells. One at Sketus, one in Libya, one in Nitria, and the other in Kelia. He dies about the year 393. He is the Macarius who traveled down to Tebanesis, where he basically showed himself to be this great master of asceticism, and God revealed to Pachomius, you know, this is Macarius of Egypt who has come here, right? And Pachomius is kind of like, thank you very much, Father, for chastening us and showing us our need for humility, right? So this is that Macarius. And so he is the founder of, you know, this basically this collection of hermits, right, where they're supposed to be out of sight and out of mind of one another. They were also many Origenists there, right? We've already talked about this. This is where Evagrius of Pontus eventually comes, who wrote a lot that was very much indebted to Origen. And I will say, for whom people will say that it really is far more Evagrius of Pontus, who lived there in cells, who was far more instrumental in, let us say, Origenizing Origenism than Origen was. But that's kind of a truism in that Origen was not an overly systematic thinker, let us say. And it is, you can look at people's writings at different times of their lives and draw things from them. It's also difficult because the most important book that gives us Origen, let us say his heresies, we only have in what we know is an unfaithful translation. But Evagrius read him in the Greek, and Evagrius knew him, and Evagrius writes on Origen. But that is another story, and I don't know if I'm actually going to tell that one. The last of the monasteries that I want to talk about is Sketus. And Sketus, we get the word skete from it, which is a solitary place. So if you go up to St. Tikhon's, there is a place out in the woods. There are two monks at least two monks at one time inhabited it. There may only be one monk there now. But it was called the skete. And it was a solitary place away from the other monks that lived together in community in the monastery at St. Tikhon's. Sketus was founded by St. Macarius the Great. It seems to be the one direct one that he most was involved in. And we have many monks who were named from there, including Palladius. And it was renowned, of course, for the memorization of scripture, for the labor that was used for constant prayer and for the readings. Among the other monks who were there that many of you may have heard of was Paphnutius. But also, St. Moses the Black, right, who dies there. St. Moses the Black was also known as St. Moses the Robber, who repents of his wickedness, becomes a monk, and eventually is killed by brigands. He's older, and he forms the other monks to leave. He knows this is how he shall die, right? So that is St. Moses the Black. There were four churches at Sketus, and there also was not much water. It seems the closest spring was 2 miles away from, let us say, one part of the community.

went there. And I mean, I just have to tell you, dear listener, I kind of stand in awe as I'm looking at this, I'm looking at my notes, I'm thinking about all of this. And, you know, I'm sitting here in my nicely heated house. It's snowing outside tonight where I am. I look at my own library all around me, a few thousand books. And I think about, you know, all the things that I have. And I think about all of these men, many of whom, they never had these things that I have. But in their own minds, they all had things that they gave up. I mean, it's one of the great problems of our world. We have so many things. And the need to live simply. This is what the monks were after. And of course, they still faced problems. It's why they wrote so much about Akidia. Here is something that they still had to fight. Because even if you get away from everyone else, you never get away from the demons. They are always after you. But what is there to do in the desert? There are very few distractions. You do have the distractions of your memories, of your past life. So what do you have? You have the scriptures, you have prayer, and this is what you work on. And so I kind of rambled here today, but you know, this is basically the life. I hope I've given some illustration of what is happening here. And of course, you have to realize these areas, intensely hot areas. In the wintertime, it's not that cool. Now, I will say this, for St. Anthony and the mountains there, they well could have some cool nights. For instance, where St. Anthony is, he's not that far geographically. I mean, it'll take a long time to get there because you have to walk around one of the arms of the Red Sea. From St. Catherine's. Now, St. Catherine's Monastery is almost 7,000 feet above sea level. And they get snow there. They get snow on St. Catherine's Monastery once in a while, not often, right? But all to say that these areas are so desolate. Like, I live in eastern Pennsylvania. It's nice and green. So this is, you know, these individuals, and I will say this, there were many individuals who went out there who came from Alexandria. They were Egyptians. There were many individuals who didn't. Evagrius comes from Pontus. Other individuals, they leave lives of ease and come there. Saint Arsenius being one of them. So all of these individuals, I just marvel about them. Now, next week, we will actually take up a monk who ruled among the monasteries of Egypt and of Palestine. And eventually, he also started a monastery. But he was a very different type of monk in that, though there certainly were very well-educated monks among the monks of Egypt, he kind of like was an Oxford PhD who decided, I'm going to throw it all away. I do know individuals who are Princeton PhDs who have done so. And this is St. Basil the Great. St. Basil, who basically decides to take up the life of the monk, though eventually he does become a bishop. And of course, his friend, St. Gregory of Nazianzus, St. Gregory the Theologian, who basically wanted to live the life of a monk, but then, you know, his father ordains him a priest, and then St. Basil gets him made a bishop. We've talked about that. Anyway, I am now rambling. So with that, I will say once again, thank you all for listening. Thank you all. I've gotten a number of emails of late. Some of you won't hear this episode for a while because one of you wrote me and said, you know, I'm doing this. Thank you for it. You know, he's back on St. John Chrysostom. I don't even remember what episode that was. But anyway, our producer is still Elijah Zamperin. And our bumper music is still by Johann Sebastian Bach. And you are listening to a listener-supported
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1: Light Through the Past, a survey of church history. Dr. Cyril Gary Jenkins is the director of the Center for Orthodox Thought and Culture, the editor of the Basilian Journal, the co-editor-in-chief of the Rule of Faith Journal, and a member of St. Paul Orthodox Church in Emmaus, Pennsylvania. 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
2: 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Father Spyridon Bailey is a priest of the Diocese of Great Britain and Western Europe of the Russian Orthodox Church outside of Russia, serving in England and Ireland. On this video podcast, he applies the teaching of the Church Fathers to modern life with reference to the Sunday Gospels. Here now is Father Spyridon.
3: In the name of the Father, and of the Son, and of the Holy Spirit, Amen. We live in an age of spiritual blindness. We've become so distorted as human beings that we neither understand or see the degree to which we have befallen spiritually sick. And this is why it's so dangerous for us to trust in our own judgment in anything spiritual. But how reluctant modern man is to submit to any kind of guidance in spiritual matters. So used to false ideas of freedom. So used to trusting in ourselves have we become. That we balk, we resist any kind of obedience to guidance. Forgive me for this image, but modern man, we have become like pigs being led through the muck and the filth with a ring through our nose, led by the demons, imagining that their suggestions, their evil impulses are really our own free desires, blindly being led through the muck. If we want to change, if we want to know God, we have to reject these delusions of our age. And this means submitting ourselves to the difficult path of Christ, the narrow way, the spiritual road that has been followed by generations of saints and fathers before us. The Orthodox Church has preserved many examples of how this life can be followed. And on the fourth Sunday of every Lent, we celebrate one of them, when we remind ourselves of the teaching of St. John Climacus. And Climacus means of the ladder. Often he is called St. John of the Ladder, because he wrote a great work called The Ladder of Divine Ascent, as a matter of obedience. And this great work sets out before us in 30 steps how the Christian can progress in the spiritual life. 30 steps reflecting the 30 years of Christ's life prior to his baptism. And St. John was a living example of his words. He demonstrated what it means to live entirely devoted to God, a life of simplicity, a life of obedience. The steps of the ladder lead one to another. They bear us up to heaven, just as the chains of our sin weigh us down, drag us down, hold us tight. How the chains of our sin imprison us, enslave us. The steps of the ladder are steps to God, to perfection, and to freedom. Freedom from these passions. So let's reflect a little on those at least first stages, which are only the initial steps in this ladder of divine ascent. Initial steps for generations of Christians, certainly, but which now seem so demanding for us in our modern condition. Well, the very first step, of course, is to do with renunciation and detachment. Now, we remember that St. John of the Ladder, St. John Climacus, was himself a monk. He lived for decades in silence. He was writing for monks. This was his intention. And those of us in the world, of course, must still engage with this, but we must be careful. We must be careful how we approach some of the language, some of the imagery that he uses. It is still applicable to us, but we need guidance. We mustn't just assume to consume it with our own reflection, our own understanding. So the first step is renunciation and detachment. We aren't all called to be monks, of course, but every one of us, every Christian, must protect ourselves from how the world could fill us. The world seeks to consume us, to fill us and consume us, constantly demanding our attention, gorging our minds with news and updates, stifling our heart with material desires, material goals, worldly status, and so on. One of the recurring themes of the ladder is self-restraint, moderation. And when we apply this to our lives, we may say to ourselves, how often do I look at my phone? How often do I hear that same loop of news again and again, the same stories again and again? So many of us are enslaved by this compulsion. And we must understand that this is not freedom. When we are caught in this loop of news, constantly desiring the latest update after update, when we're constantly being distracted by these devices, we are enslaved. We are not free. This is not freedom. St. John says to us that divine love can only be known when we detach ourselves from the world to some extent. We must detach ourselves from worldly cares. Jesus says, if the love of the world is in you, then you cannot love God. We must see that these devices are not just a distraction. These devices are harming us. We are committing spiritual wounds against the soul by falling into this habitual use of these devices. They are harming us, spiritually wounding us. And of course, none of this is by accident. We are the target. And then the ladder of St. John calls us to obedience and repentance. Obedience and repentance. First, obedience requires submission of the whole self. Our actions, our words, even our very thoughts must be submitted in obedience to God. Very often, not just because of our devices, but because of the way we live, because of the way we think, our minds can become chaotic, a chaotic jumble of many things, passions, impulses, memories, things that we allow into ourselves from the world. And obedience requires great obedience, requires struggle to overcome what the demons tell us is us, what the demons tell us is from ourselves. We must struggle against these things that we are being told, this is you, this is your freedom, these are your desires. And this is a deception. Freedom is only found in choosing to submit to Christ. It is an act of will. An act of will. Freedom is in that struggle of using our free will to submit ourselves willingly, by choice, to Christ. Through force of will. And it's through force of will that we break the chains of our enslavement. Only in the struggle, St. John says, are we able to repent. Unless we struggle in this way, we cannot repent. Repentance means self-denial. Self-denial. No one can climb the ladder to perfection without repentance. There is so much we can say about repentance itself, but there are two particular teachings from St. John that reveal the nature of repentance. The first is, he says, a sign of true repentance is the acknowledgement that we deserve all our ailments, all our afflictions, everything that happens to us that causes us upset, distress, pain. We deserve it. St. John says this is one of the major signs of true repentance, that we accept our afflictions as those who deserve these things. We deserve them. And if we find ourselves grumbling, if we find ourselves complaining about our lot, about the way things are going in our lives, if we give in to self-pity, then we can know that we are far from repentance. Every time we utter a word of grumbling, let it be a reminder to us just how far we really are, not only from repentance, but from the way of life of the great ascetics and the saints and the fathers of the generations before us. It is a sign of the sickness of our age. And repentance, St. John says, means we must imitate the thief on the cross beside Christ. When the thief fell into this quarrel with the other man being crucified, the other side of Jesus, he says, don't you see, we are only getting what we deserve. He was dying a horrific death, rejected alongside Christ. And instead of complaint, a thief was being crucified. He said, we're only getting what we deserve. He is a model for us. And Christ rewarded him and said, this very day you will be in paradise. This wasn't just some mental ascent. It was an act of repentance. The thief repented and was saved. St. John says, repentance strikes the soul into a state of awareness. Repentance brings the soul into awareness. It strips the soul and the mind of the lies that we deserve better, that we don't deserve to suffer. And St. John says there can be no repentance without humility. Humility, humility, always is the foundation of true repentance. Because pride is the great lie that binds us to the inability to see the truth of ourselves. It prevents us from what it is we must repent of. We cannot know our darkness. We cannot know our sins and our temptations when we are blinded by pride. This is why pride is such a dangerous, dangerous deception. Those early rungs of the ladder then go on to call us to remembrance of death, to meekness, to refuse to be angry, to refusing to linger and remember the wrongs done against us. St. John says the forgetting of wrongs is a sign of true repentance. And we see how the ladders ascend, one leading to the next, leading to the next, as the soul climbs and is led to perfection by the Holy Spirit. And of course the ladder itself, this image is taken from Jacob's ladder and his dream of the ladder reaching from the foot on earth into the heavens. And it begins with renunciation and it ends with the love of God. Each of these rungs, as it leads us through, really sets out for us what is necessary for salvation. The ladder of divine ascent is a simple description of those steps, the process of purification, of the transformation of the human soul by the Holy Spirit through repentance, through struggle, through participation in the life of Christ. So we must close our ears to all those worldly voices, especially, we may say, to the voices all around us of recent converts who, after perhaps 3, 4, 5 years of Christian life, will set themselves up as teachers. Close our ears to these voices. The ancient path to God has been opened by Christ. And we must walk that royal path, as St. John says, with focus and with endurance. Focus and endurance. We must endure all things. We must find this discernment, because he says true discernment only comes to those who are purified in both body and mind. So there is an ascetical struggle that draws the body into this process, makes the body the servant of the soul, overcomes the passions, the impulses, the will of the body. And as the body is purified, he says, the soul is then enlightened. We must be purified, just as those saints have before us. Those saints who have gone on to reveal their inner life and their spiritual journey for us, for our salvation. The Holy Spirit has transformed the saints before us, and he revealed these mysteries to us. But first, before we even begin to consider the great heights of those final steps, let us remember we are spiritually sick. But though we are sick, God has given to us every spiritual medicine that is necessary for our salvation. He has given to us the holy mysteries. He has given to us the fullness of orthodoxy, the life of the church. He's given to us the example and the teaching of the saints, the fathers who have gone before us, who guide us along this same path, the royal path. He has given us the Holy Spirit, that we may be transformed and strengthened, that the life of Christ may be within us. Yes, we are spiritually sick, but we have everything from God that we need to be healed, to be transformed. So may God grant us the humility to be obedient even to salvation.
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1: 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Here's Father Tom Soroka.
2: Today's epistle reading is from Acts, chapter 27, verses 1 through 44. And when it was decided that we should sail to Italy, they delivered Paul and some other prisoners to one named Julius, a centurion of the Augustan regiment. So entering a ship of Adramyttium, we put to sea, meaning to sail along the coasts of Asia. Aristarchus, a Macedonian of Thessalonica, was with us. And the next day we landed at Sidon, and Julius treated Paul kindly and gave him liberty to go to his friends and receive care. When we had put to sea from there, we sailed under the shelter of Cyprus, because the winds were contrary. And when we had sailed over the sea, which is off Cilicia and Pamphylia, we came to Myra, a city of Lycia. There the centurion found an Alexandrian ship sailing to Italy, and he put us on board. When we had sailed slowly many days, and arrived with difficulty off Cnidus, the wind not permitting us to proceed, we sailed under the shelter of Crete off Salmon. Passing it with difficulty, we came to a place called Fair Havens, near the city of Lassia. Now when much time had been spent, and sailing was now dangerous, because the fast was already over, Paul advised them, saying, "Men, I perceive that this voyage will end with disaster and much loss, not only of the cargo and ship, but also our lives." Nevertheless, the centurion was more persuaded by the helmsman and the owner of the ship than by the things spoken by Paul. And because the harbor was not suitable to winter in, the majority advised to set sail from there also, if by any means they could reach Phoenix, a harbor of Crete, opening toward the southwest and northwest, and winter there. When the south wind blew softly, supposing that they had obtained their desire, putting out to sea they sailed close by Crete. But not long after, a tempestuous headwind arose, called Euroclydon. So when the ship was caught, and could not head into the wind, we let her drive. And running under the shelter of an island called Clauda, we secured the skiff with difficulty. When they had taken it on board, they used cables to undergird the ship, and fearing lest they should run aground on the Syrtis sands, they struck sail and so were driven. And because we were exceedingly tempest-tossed, the next day they lightened the ship. On the third day we threw the ship's tackle overboard with our own hands. Now when neither sun nor stars appeared for many days, and no small tempest beat on us, all hope that we would be saved was finally given up. But after long abstinence from food, then Paul stood in the midst of them and said, "Men, you should have listened to me and not have sailed from Crete and incurred this disaster and loss. And now I urge you to take heart, for there will be no loss of life among you, but only of the ship. For there stood by me this night an angel of the God, to whom I belong and whom I serve, saying, 'Do not be afraid, Paul. You must be brought before Caesar, and indeed God has granted you all those who sail with you. Therefore take heart, men, for I believe God, that it will be just as it was told me. However, We must run aground on a certain island. Now when the 14th night had come, as we were driven up and down in the Adriatic Sea, about midnight the sailors sensed that they were drawing near some land, and they took soundings and found it to be 20 fathoms, and when they had gone a little farther, they took soundings again and found it to be 15 fathoms. Then, fearing lest we should run aground on the rocks, they dropped 4 anchors from the stern and prayed for day to come. And as the sailors were seeking to escape from the ship, when they had let down the skiff into the sea, under pretense of putting out anchors from the prow, Paul said to the centurion and the soldiers, "Unless these men stay in the ship, you cannot be saved." Then the soldiers cut away the ropes of the skiff and let it fall off. And as day was about to dawn, Paul implored them all to take food, saying, "Today is the 14th day. You have waited and continued without food and eaten nothing. Therefore I urge you to take nourishment, for this is your survival, since not a hair will fall from the head of any of you." And when he had said these things, he took bread and gave thanks to God in the presence of them all. And when he had broken it, he began to eat. Then they were all encouraged and also took food themselves. And in all, we were 276 persons on the ship. So when they had eaten enough, they lightened the ship and threw out the wheat into the sea. When it was day, they did not recognize the land, but they observed a bay with a beach, onto which they planned to run the ship if possible. And they let go the anchors and left them in the sea, meanwhile loosing the rudder ropes, and they hoisted the mainsail to the wind and made for shore. But striking a place where two seas met, they ran the ship aground, and the prow stuck fast and remained immovable, but the stern was being broken up by the violence of the waves. And the soldiers' plan was to kill the prisoners, lest any of them should swim away and escape. But the centurion, wanting to save Paul, kept them from their purpose and commanded that those who could swim should jump overboard first and get to land, and the rest, some on boards and some on parts of the ship. And so it was that they all escaped safely to land. Paul's great desire to see every man come to the knowledge of the truth, even is true when he is a prisoner on a ship. About this, St. John Chrysostom writes, "With the ship in danger and shipwreck awaiting, the prisoners were saved through Paul. Imagine what it would be like to have a holy man in a house. For many are the storms that assail us, even more fierce than those storms of nature. But God is able to forgive us, if only we obey the holy men as those in the ship did, if we do what they command. For they are not only saved, but also carry the faith with them. Even if the holy man is a prisoner, he does greater things than those who are free. The centurion who was free needed his prisoner who was in chains. The skillful pilot needed him who was a pilot, or rather, who was the true pilot. For it is not a vessel such as this that he steers, but the church of the whole world, for he had learned from him who was also the master of the sea. And Paul does this not by the art of humankind, but by the wisdom of the Spirit. In this vessel are many shipwrecks, many waves and spirits of wickedness, conflicts on the outside, fears within. That is why Paul is the true pilot." Today's Gospel reading is from St. John, chapter 17, verses 18 through 26. "As you sent me into the world, I also have sent them into the world. And for their sakes I sanctify myself, that they also may be sanctified by the truth. I do not pray for these alone, but also for those who will believe in me through their word, that they all may be one, as you, Father, are in me, and I in you, that they also may be one in us, that the world may believe that you sent me. And the glory which you gave me I have given them, that they may be one just as we are one, I in them and you in me, that they may be made perfect in one, and that the world may know that you have sent me, and have loved them as you have loved me. Father, I desire that they also whom you gave me may be with me where I am, that they may behold my glory which you have given me, for you loved me before the foundation of the world. O righteous Father, the world has not known you, but I have known you, and these have known that you sent me. And I have declared to them your name, and will declare it, that the love with which you loved me may be in them, and I in them. In today's Gospel reading, Jesus prays for the unity of the apostles. The unity that he prays for, that is, the relationship between the apostles, is modeled by the relationship between the persons of the Trinity. Christians are one with one another as the Father and the Son are one with one another. In verse 21, Jesus says, that they all may be one, as you, Father, are in me, and I in you. Then Jesus says that the oneness that Christians share with one another is also a oneness in Christ. Hence, Jesus says, that they also may be one in us, that the world may believe that you sent me. While this text is sometimes used in ecumenical circles as a mandate for various Christian denominations to unify, there's no such interpretation among the Fathers. In fact, the classic interpretation of this text among the Fathers is that of deification, of being partakers of the divine nature of Christ. Listen to these words of Saint Cyril of Alexandria. The Son dwells in us, in a corporeal sense as man, commingled and united with us by the mystery of the Eucharist. And also he dwells with us in a spiritual sense as God, by the effectual working and grace of his own Spirit, building up our spirit into newness of life and making us partakers of his divine nature. Christ, then, is seen to be the bond of union between us and God the Father. He is seen as human, making us, as it were, his branches, and is seen as God because he is by nature inherent in his own Father. For in no other way could that nature which is subject to corruption be elevated to incorruption, except by the coming down to it of that nature that is high above all corruption and changeability. We have, therefore, been made perfect in unity with God the Father through the mediation of Christ. For by receiving in ourselves, both in a corporeal and spiritual sense, as I said just now, him who is the Son by nature, and who has essential union with the Father, we have been glorified and become partakers in the nature of the Most High.
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2: As we approach the Feast of Pentecost, let us always be mindful that if we abide in Christ, through his promise, we are also bearers of the Holy Spirit. 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
1: Welcome to the Daily Orthodox Scriptures. I'm Father Alexis, and we are reading through the Scriptures each day of the year using the Orthodox Study Bible. Our readings today will be from 1 Chronicles chapters 28 and 29, Psalm 118 verses 65 through 80, Proverbs chapter 26 verses 6 through 9, and John chapter 10 verses 22 through 42. Today we will finish 1 Chronicles with the anointing of Solomon as king and David's charge to him to build the temple. Let's begin. 1 Chronicles chapters 28 and 29. And David assembled all the chief men of Israel, the chief of the judges, the chief men of those who serve in attendance on the king, the captains of divisions, the treasurers, the lords of his substance, and all the king's property, his sons, together with the eunuchs, and the mighty men and the warriors of the army. Then King David rose to his feet and said, "Hear me, my brethren and my people. It was in my heart to build a house of rest for the ark of the covenant of the Lord and a footstool of our God. I made preparations to build it. But God said to me, 'You shall not build a house for my name, because you have been a man of war and have shed blood. Yet the Lord God of Israel chose me from out of the entire house of my father to be king over Israel unto the age. And in Judah he chose the royal palace, and of the house of Judah he chose the house of my father, and of the sons of my father he desired me to become king over all Israel. And of all my sons, for the Lord gave me many, he has chosen my son Solomon to sit on the throne of the kingdom of the Lord over Israel. And he said to me, "It is your son Solomon who shall build my house and my courts, for I have chosen him to be my son, and I will be his father. And if he is steadfast to observe my commandments and my judgments, I will establish his kingdom forever, as it is this day. And now before the whole assembly of the Lord and in the hearing of our God, I charge you to keep and seek all the commandments of the Lord our God, that you may inherit the good land and leave this for your sons to inherit after you forever. And now, my son Solomon, know the God of your fathers and serve him with a whole heart and a willing soul, for the Lord searches all hearts and understands every thought. If you seek him, he will be found by you, but if you forsake him, he will forsake you forever. Consider now, for the Lord has chosen you to build a house for the sanctuary. Be strong and do it." Then David gave his son Solomon the plans for the temple, its houses, its treasuries, its upper chambers, its inner storehouses, and the house of the mercy seat, and the plans that he had in his mind concerning the courts of the house of the Lord, all the chambers round about the storehouses of the house of the Lord, and the storehouses for the dedicated things, also for the quarters for the daily priests and the Levites for all the work of the service of the house of the Lord, and for the storehouses for the serving articles used to worship in the house of the Lord, and the measure of their weight both in gold and in silver. He gave to him the weight of the lamps and of the lampstands. He gave to him in like manner the weight for the tables of the showbread, for each table in gold and likewise in silver, also for the forks, the basins, the pitchers of gold, and the weight of the gold and the silver bowls for each weight. And the weight of the altar for burning incense made of refined gold he showed to him, and the plans for the chariot of the cherubim that spread out their wings and overshadowed the ark of the covenant of the Lord. All these things in writing from the hand of the Lord David gave to Solomon, so that he would succeed in understanding how to follow the plan. And David said to his son Solomon, "Be strong and of good courage, and do it. Do not fear nor be dismayed, for the Lord God, my God, will be with you, He will not leave you nor forsake you until you have finished all the work for the service of the house of the Lord. And take notice of the division of the priests and Levites for all the daily service of the house of the Lord. With them shall be the men for every workmanship, every one of ready skill in every art. And at your command are the chief men and all the people. Furthermore, King David said to the entire assembly, My one son Solomon, whom God has chosen, is young and inexperienced, and the work is a great work, for the temple is not for man, but for the Lord God. According to all means possible, I prepared gold, silver, bronze, iron, wood, onyx stones, costly and precious stones of various colors, and much marble for the house of my God. And because I took pleasure in the house of my God, I gave to the house of my God gold and silver over and above what I procured for myself, more than all I prepared for my house of my God, over and above all I prepared for my consecrated house, 3,000 talents of the gold of Ophir, and 7,000 talents of refined silver, to be overlaid in these the walls of the sanctuary by the hands of craftsmen, and who this day zealously dedicates his hands for the Lord. Then the heads of the families, the princes of the sons of Israel, and the captains of thousands and of hundreds, with the officers over the king's work, offered willingly. They gave for the work of the house of God 5,000 talents of gold, and 10,000 darics of gold, 10,000 talents of silver, 18,000 talents of bronze, and 100,000 talents of iron. And whoever had precious stones gave them to the treasury of the house of the Lord, into the hand of Jehiel the Gershonite. And then the people rejoiced as a result of their willingness, for they offered willingly to the Lord with their whole heart. King David rejoiced greatly. With this, King David blessed the Lord before all the assembly, saying, Blessed are you, O Lord God of Israel, our Father, unto the ages of ages. Yours, O Lord, is the greatness and the power and the glory and the victory and the might. You are master over all that is in heaven and on the earth. Every king and nation is thrown into confusion before you. From the first, you are the wealth and the glory who reigns over all. As the Lord and dominion of all, in your hand is power and authority, and you are almighty with your hand to increase and establish all things. And now, Lord, we give thanks to you, and we praise your glorious name. But who am I, and who are my people, that we are able to be zealous in offering to you? For all things are yours, and of your own we give to you. For we are strangers before you, and sojourners, as were all our fathers. Our days upon the earth are as a shadow, and there are none that remain. O Lord our God, as for all this abundance which I have prepared, that a house should be built to your holy name, it is of your hand, and all is yours. I know also, O Lord, that you search the heart, and you love righteousness. As for me, in the sincerity of my heart, I willingly offer all these things. And now I see your people who brought themselves here joyfully to offer willingly to you. O Lord God of Abraham, Isaac, and Israel, our fathers, keep under guard these things in the thoughts of the heart of your people forever, and lead their heart toward you. And give my son Solomon a fitting heart to keep your commandments, and your testimonies, and your ordinances, and bring to an end the final preparation of your house. Then David said to all the congregation, Now bless the Lord your God. And everyone in the congregation blessed the Lord God of their fathers, and bowed down before the Lord and the king. The next day, after the first day, David sacrificed and offered up whole burnt offerings to the Lord, even 1,000 calves, 1,000 rams, and 1,000 lambs, along with their drink offerings, and an abundance of sacrifices for all Israel. So they ate and drank before the Lord with great gladness on that day, and they made Solomon, the son of David, king a second time, and anointed him king before the Lord, and Zadok to the priesthood. Then Solomon sat upon the throne of David his father, and was well pleased, and prospered, and all Israel listened to him. all the leaders and the mighty men, as well as all the sons of King David his father, were subject to him. And the Lord exalted Solomon exceedingly in the sight of all Israel, and gave him the glory of a king, which was not given any king of Israel before him. Thus David the son of Jesse reigned over Israel 40 years, in Hebron for 7 years, and in Jerusalem for 33 years. So he died in a good old age, full of days, riches, and glory. Solomon his son reigned in his stead, and the remaining works of King David, the former and the latter, are written in the book of Samuel the seer, in the book of Nathan the prophet, and in the book of Gad the seer, concerning all his reign, his power, and the events that happened to him, to Israel, and to all the kingdoms of the lands. Psalm 118, verses 65 through 80. O Lord, you dealt with your servant in goodness, according to your word. Teach me goodness, instruction, and knowledge, for I believe your commandments. Before I was humbled, I transgressed, therefore I kept your teaching. You are good, O Lord, and in your goodness teach me your ordinances. The unrighteousness of the arrogant multiplied against me, but I will search out your commandments with my whole heart. Their heart was curdled like milk, but I meditated on your law. It is good for me that you humbled me, that I might learn your ordinances. The law of your mouth is good for me, rather than thousands of pieces of gold and silver. Your hands made and fashioned me. Instruct me, and I will learn your commandments. Those who fear you will see me and be glad, because I hope in your words. I know, O Lord, your judgments are righteousness, and you humbled me with truth. Let your mercy be for my comfort, according to your teaching to your servant. Let your compassions come to me, and I shall live, for your law is my meditation. Let the arrogant be shamed, for they transgressed unjustly against me, but I shall meditate on your commandments. Let those who fear you turn to me, and those who know your testimonies. Let my heart be blameless in your ordinances, that I may not be disappointed. Proverbs chapter 26, verses 6 through 9. He shall drink reproach at his own feet, who sends a word through an undiscerning messenger. Remove the motion of the legs in a proverb from the mouth of men without discernment. He who binds a stone in a sling is like one who gives glory to a man without discernment. Thorny plants grow in the hand of a drunkard, and slavery in the hand of men without discernment. John chapter 10, verses 22 through 42. Now it was the feast of dedication in Jerusalem, and it was winter. And Jesus walked in the temple in Solomon's porch. Then the Jews surrounded him and said to him, "How long do you keep us in doubt? If you are the Christ, tell us plainly." Jesus answered them, "I told you, and you do not believe. The works that I do in my Father's name, they bear witness of me. But you do not believe, because you are not of my sheep, as I said to you. My sheep hear my voice, and I know them, and they follow me. And I give them eternal life, and they shall never perish, neither shall anyone snatch them out of my hand. My Father who has given them to me is greater than all, and no one is able to snatch them out of my Father's hand. I and my Father are one." Then the Jews took up stones again to stone him. Jesus answered them, "Many good works I have shown you from my Father. For which of those works do you stone me?" The Jews answered him, saying, "For a good work we do not stone you, but for blasphemy, and because you, being a man, make yourself God." Jesus answered them, "Is it not written in your law, 'I said you are gods'? If he called them gods to whom the word of God came and the scripture cannot be broken, do you say of him whom the Father sanctified and sent into the world, you are blaspheming because I said, I am the Son of God? If I do not do the works of my Father, do not believe me. But if I do, though you do not believe me, believe the works, that you may know and believe that the Father is in me and I in him. Therefore they sought again to seize him, but he escaped out of their hand. And he went away again beyond the Jordan to the place where John was baptizing at first, and there he stayed. Then many came to him and said, John performed no sign, but all the things that John spoke about this man were true, and many believed in him there. We started reading Psalm 118 4 days ago, and we're not quite at the middle point. I mentioned earlier that I would come back to this psalm with a further reflection, and I'd like to offer some words of Father Patrick Reardon from his book, Christ in the Psalms. In his chapter on this psalm, he reflects on how we could use it in prayer. He writes, there are several possible ways of praying this psalm. For example, one may pray it as the prayer of Jesus to his Father, filled with the resolve to do in all things the Father's will, the faithful servant of God, obedient unto death. In the psalm, Jesus appears as the model and author of our own faith. Or, one may pray Psalm 118 as a psalm about Jesus himself. Each of the psalm's testimonials to the law, the precepts, the commandments, etc., referring to him of whom the law itself prophesies and in whom it is fulfilled. Thus, every line speaks of Jesus. Almost every line also, if one looks closely, is structured on an I-you polarity. I keep your commandments. You hold me up. Teach me your statutes. You have taught me, and so on. The entire psalm thus becomes a sustained I, you, prayer, verse by verse. That was from Father Patrick Reardon in Christ in the Psalms. The Psalms in general, and certainly this psalm in particular, become not only the prayers of David, but the prayers of the church, the prayer of you and of me. We don't just read them. We pray them. I'm Father Alexis, and remember, Christ is in our midst.
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0: This is Daily Orthodox Scriptures for Kids with Father Alexis Corey. We're glad you're with us for this journey.
1: Welcome. I'm Father Alexis, and we are going to be reading through the Bible together. And I've got some friends that will be helping us. So let's get started.

0: 335 today. Great to be back with you all. We have Phoebe with us. She, along with Manny the Manatee, will be reading from the Gospel according to Luke. So Phoebe, what's our chapter?
1: Luke chapter 19.
0: And our verses?
1: Verses 11 through 27.
0: Magnificent. Let's get started.
1: Now as they heard these things, he spoke another parable, because he was near Jerusalem, and because they thought the kingdom of God would appear immediately. Therefore, he said, a certain nobleman went into a far country to receive for himself a kingdom, and to return. So he called 10 of his servants, delivered to them 10 minas, and said to them, do business till I come. But his citizens hated him, and sent a delegation after him, saying, we will not have this man to reign over. And so it was that when he returned, having received the kingdom, he then commanded these servants to whom he had given the money to be called to him, that he might know how much every man had gained by trading. Then came the first, saying, Master, your mina has earned 10 minas. And he said to him, well done, good servants, because you are faithful in a very little, have authority over 10 cities. The second came, saying, Master, your mina has earned 5 minas.

0: not so. Why then did you not put my money in the bank, that at my coming I might have collected it with interest? And he said to those who stood by, take the mina from him and give it to him who has 10 minas. But they said to him, Master, he has 10 minas. For I say to you that to everyone who has will be given, and from him who does not have, even what he has will be taken away from him. But bring here those enemies of mine who did not want me to reign over them, and slay them before me.
1: Very nice, Phoebe. Thank you. We all have a purpose. We might not know what our purpose is yet, but we all have a purpose. We are all called to do good in this life. Now, the type of good that we might do is different for each person. But all of us are to do good. God gives us all the ability to do good. Just like in the story today, the king gave a certain amount of money to the people to do good with it. God has given us all abilities that we can use to do good in the world. He wants us not just to think about ourselves, but about others too. How can we be people who bring goodness into the world? The answer will be different for each one of us, but the question is the same, and we all need to think about it. So thanks, Phoebe, for reading. I'm Father Alexis, and remember, Christ is in our midst.
0: He is never shall be.
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0: The saint of the day is the Virgin Martyr Theodosia of Tyre. During the persecutions of the Emperor Maximian, the Virgin Theodosia came to comfort a group of Christians who were standing before the governor of Caesarea in Palestine. When she encouraged them not to shun martyrdom, she too was brought before the judge, who ordered that a stone be tied around her neck and that she be thrown into the sea. But angels carried her to shore unharmed. The judge then ordered that she be beheaded. Her parents wished to preserve her from martyrdom, and earlier had tried to prevent her from confessing Christ. The night that the sentence was carried out, Theodosia appeared to her parents, surrounded by heavenly light and accompanied by other virgin martyrs, and said, "Do you see how great is the glory and grace of my Christ, of which you wished to deprive me?" The saint of the day can be found in the pages of www.abamoses.com and is a regular feature of Ancient Faith Radio.
1: Healing the unresolved, putting the past in the past. Father Joshua McCool guides those who have suffered painful experiences and continue to live in shame and isolation as a result of these hardships. Father Joshua is the author of Healing Your Wounded Soul, Growing from Pain to Peace, and also Healing Work, Giving Humanity a Second Chance, both published by Ancient Faith Publishing, and is also a licensed counselor in the state of Pennsylvania. Here he is with today's program.
2: Hello, listeners, and welcome back to another episode of Healing the Unresolved, Putting the Past in the Past. Today, we're going to be answering a question from somebody who has found themselves in a profound state of separation from the rest of humanity. And of course, this isn't something they necessarily chose to do, but rather the state that they are in is a result of many cumulative negative experiences. Okay. And so the submitter of the question, you know, goes on to share that they are a recovering codependent and struggling with living in the past. And one of the powerful expression the submitter of the question used is that, "I am still scared like a stray dog at times and having a hard time finding or restoring my

0: confidence. The submitter of the question also referenced one of the previous podcasts about dignity, you know, and about shame versus dignity, and really dignity coexisting with humility, that dignity is not a form of pride. It's actually, it goes hand in hand with humility. But anyways, that was very helpful. And that's something very much that they want to find dignity, right? And, but because of all their experiences, they can't seem to find footing. And so they go on to share that, you know, their parents divorced when they were very young, and the submitter of the question had no contact with her father and basically grew up without a father, and recently kind of found out where he was and reached out to him, and he kind of deflected the contact and instead directed her to another family member. And so to the submitter of the question, I'm very sorry you had that experience, and that's very painful, because in the end, I mean, we want to be loved by our parent, right? We want contact with them. It's unnatural to not have that. And you had the courage to find him and to reach out to him. And I'm very sorry that you had that very painful rejection experience, okay? But please know, of course, it's not because you weren't good enough. It's because, unfortunately, your father perhaps never really learned how to be a father, you know? But anyways, I'm profoundly sorry that you had that experience. And also, the submitter of the question had a toxic relationship with her mother, and that she always had to parent her mother. Her mother shamed her, and unfortunately, her mother's ex-husband, her stepdad, was very emotionally abusive to her during those high school years, which are very formative years, you know, when a teenager's, you know, we're forming our identity, right? So that certainly was not helpful. And as a result, you know, all later relationships with men have been toxic and abusive, and that all the men that the submitter of the question ended up with, perhaps dating or seeing, were emotionally unavailable. But shared, in my work, I have ended all toxic relationships. I have been living alone without friends. And so, unfortunately, it sounds like perhaps we ended all relationships, right? And that I fear other people, especially men. I don't know how to relate to men, and I end up rejecting everyone, okay? And certainly, that's very understandable considering everything that you've been through. And so as we're just going to lay out the story here, and that's what we're doing at the beginning of these podcasts, is we're laying out the story. We all have a life story, right? And so we're kind of laying out the story, and then we're going to go through systematically and really do our best to answer what the submitter of the question is seeking, okay? And so the submitter of the question nobly says, I want to rebuild my life and form healthy relationships, but my inner child is still wounded. I have forgotten how to laugh or how to enjoy myself. I feel I'm in a constant state of emergency and have been like this for decades. I have been in therapy, but wonderfully, she has recently discovered her faith and her church, and states, I hope that I can take control of my life and live in a spiritual life that is led by the Spirit of God rather than the therapist. That's very powerful. And so certainly we're going to speak to that. And so that's the story, the life story of the submitter of the question. And so now let's begin to try to give you, the submitter of the question, what you're looking for here. And so I wanted to start by addressing that powerful image in which you compared your experience to the experience of a stray dog. You know, and, you know, for any of us, you know, many of us can relate to encountering a stray dog. And if you're an animal lover or a dog lover, we tend to try to help them, right? Because we don't want to be haunted by the images of this stray dog we couldn't help. But we've all been there. And many of us know what it's like when you try to catch a stray dog. They run, right? They run. You could tell they're lost and they're looking for something. It's actually a very painful experience. And so a stray dog wanders, but often wants connection, right? To be loved and to have a home. But the stray dog is scared and often runs when others approach, right? Even those who want to help. And like I said, you know, we've all experienced this. And I, you know, this, to the submitter of the question, when you shared that image, when you compared your experience to that of a stray dog, it jogged loose a memory I had once of because it kind of parallels how you feel inside a little bit, and that's why I'm sharing this memory. I remember when I was in seminary, I was driving back from Boston to go home to Eastern Pennsylvania, and I must have been on one of the highways somewhere between New England and Northern Jersey. And, you know, those are bigger interstates and highways. And there's that, it was a very large, wide grass strip in between the different northbound or southbound highways. And I remember, you know, of course, I grew up with dogs. I'm very much a dog lover. And all of a sudden, I see the sight of a dog, like it looked like a Labrador Retriever, running, scared, in the middle of the lanes, down the grass strip. And I remember thinking, I have to do something, right? And of course, I was much younger then. I went to seminary right out of college, so maybe, you know, early 20s. And I remember I pulled the car over into the grass strip and attempted to, without chasing the dog, God forbid, into the highway, but just following their course, tried to coax them into the car and chased after them a little bit. And I can only imagine what a spectacle that looked like, but the dog wouldn't have it. And, you know, thank God the dog just ran straight. It was just running scared, like running for its life. Like, I don't think it was ever going to stop, you know, without an intervening force. And I had to give up. I was well-intentioned. I wanted to help this dog, but the dog was too frightened. And, you know, and that was it. So I got back in my car. And to this day, I can vividly remember that experience. But, you know, and so to the submitter of the question, you know, sometimes when we seal ourselves off from humanity because of our past experiences, there will be people that will try to help us. But because we're so scared and so jaded from our experiences, we don't give them a chance, right? Like that stray dog, we run from everybody who tries to help us. And so, of course, we have to stop running, right? That's very important. And that's going to be a big theme to the podcast today. So we have to make sure we stop running, because if we don't, we will never receive help. And we will stay trapped in our trauma, because the constant running, or the avoidance, you know, that constant running is coming in the form of avoidance, avoiding humanity, avoiding relationships, avoiding being vulnerable. Okay? So it keeps us trapped in our trauma, and because of the constant running through avoidance, it becomes a constant reenactment of the trauma. And we can't consciously see that. We're just repeating it over and over again. And so the first step, you know, to speak to the submitter's question, you want to reconnect with humanity. You want to have healthy relationships again. So the first step is to stop running, to pause, to take a deep breath and look at your life now, where you are now, even geographically. Right? And if it's a decent place, then as Father Thomas Hopko would say, bloom where you are planted. And that's what really needs to happen. You need to bloom where you're planted. Right? And so this means you will have to start engaging what and who is around you as you can bear it. Right? And, you know, I know you stated that you're having a hard time restoring confidence. You know, and you share that in the same sentence as, you know, comparing your experience to the stray dog experience. Well, you know, if we are avoiding, if we're living a life of avoidance on the run, we will never feel confident, because it is a fear-based life, right? We are, in essence, living in a constant state of disempowerment, right? And so again, the first step is to committing to not running or wandering anymore, to bloom where you are planted, so that you can know and reconnect with humanity other than your therapist, right? You know, being in counseling is good, but that can't be our only source of human interaction, right? And so, as I've often said, I think in one of my books and other podcasts, it is through others we are hurt, but it is also through others that we are healed. We cannot detour humanity. We will have to commit to giving humanity a second chance, right? Maybe even just one relationship at a time. You know, and just starting with friends, not diving right back into dating, right? But just starting with friends first. You want to ease back into relationships. You know, and I know you had said to the submitter of the question, I have ended all toxic relationships, but it kind of sounds like you ended all relationships. And that can happen in the wake of repetitive negative experiences with people and caregivers. You know, suddenly humanity becomes perceived as toxic and is avoided. But again, this keeps us trapped in our trauma. We'll never begin to heal. And so perhaps one of the first areas to focus on when engaging people is having a keen awareness of what my past experiences taught me about people and relationships. Always remember, trauma teaches us how things work. It establishes new procedural memories that have to be reversed, okay? And we need to enter each relationship with a clean slate, telling ourselves, they, whoever it is we're trying to be friends with, they're not guilty. They are innocent. They bear no guilt for my past. You see, that's very important. So like to the submitter of the question, when you do engage a potential friend again, to realize they're innocent. They're not guilty until proven innocent. They're innocent. They had nothing to do with the painful experience, right? And so to work hard to keep the past separate from the present. And so maybe, and sometimes we have to be deliberate in separating the past from the present, because in the wake of trauma, our mind gets very confused, you know, because of triggers and so forth. But a helpful quote to frame it, maybe it might look like this. Maybe right before you're going to meet somebody or go out to eat with a friend or something. I'm sitting nervous. I'm sitting here feeling nervous about going out with this person or people. And I'm remembering how awful people have been to me throughout my life. But I'm also realizing that was a long time ago. That was then. This is now. You see, we have to be very deliberate in our awareness of separating the past from the present and kind of reassure yourself with that statement, right? A deliberate reminder to ourselves that the pain is in the past and that each new face, each new person represents a new hope, a potential for a healing experience. Yes, people can disappoint us, and of course we can disappoint people, but there's also equally, people could play a huge role in our growth and recovery and healing, right? Also, and this is very important, we need to assess and evaluate, to the submitter of the question, how you're finding these men who are not healthy. You know, where are you meeting them? And I know you shared your father was never in your life and that your stepdad was abusive. And of course, that's why you haven't been able to relate to men. It makes total sense, and it's not your fault, right? That would be any of us, right? You never had a male role model to role model healthy male behavior, right? So use caution where you look. And you know, and some, this is very important. Sometimes we can be drawn to people who possess the same traits as the offending parent or caregiver, you know, who maybe was abusive or perhaps abandoned us, right? We can be unconsciously drawn to others like them in an attempt to prove something, to get an unmet need met. You know, for example, if we were abused or abandoned by a narcissistic caregiver, we might, you know, in romantic relationships be drawn to people who are narcissists. You know, maybe we it just resonates. We recognize that the way they carry themselves, or they're charismatic or overly confident on the surface, of course, not deep inside, you know, and maybe self-centered and irrationally we're drawn to that. You know, we because, you know, we might wonder why we care so much what narcissists think of us. We want their approval and we want their attention and we want their admiration. It's almost a repetition compulsion, which is like an old Freudian phrase that does hold some water, a repetition compulsion, when we kind of unconsciously reenact past experiences in the present in an attempt to gain some mastery over them, right? And so, You know, if my father was a narcissist and I never got approval from him, I might grow up as an adult always worrying about what narcissists think and seeking their approval, which of course can be disastrous, right? And so this is critical to be mindful as you re-engage humanity and relationships. And so I also wanted to say, church is a good place to start to re-engage those relationships, because you have the opportunity now to experience spiritual relationships. And I get the impression, to the submitter of the question, that you don't have siblings. But in the church, you have the potential to have brothers and sisters in Christ. Okay, this is very important to start. So as you start to re-engage humanity, I would do it in the parish. And I'm hoping you're in a healthy parish setting. Because that's where your you will discover your identity and your relationship with God, right? You're a child of God, made in the image of God. And he's that loving father who would never hurt us or disappoint, right? And so that has to be your foundation. I have discovered my identity as a child of God, made in the image of God. And no one can take that from me. And there's a profound dignity that comes with that. And so you want to establish that foundation and that prayer life where you dialogue with that perfect father and then start to engage parishioner relationships. And if that's not a good, and if you're not finding that at that parish, then go to a different parish then until you find one where you find that spiritual family. Okay. And so, but also as you venture out into the realm of relationships, watch out for transferences and triggers. And we really need to prepare ourselves in advance for this, right? You know, because what happens when a male or anyone disappoints us? You know, will we pull back and shut down the relationship, or will we hang in there to see if it can be salvaged, right? Or maybe if we get disappointed in a future relationship, sometimes it wasn't what we thought. Maybe the disappointment really was not a disappointment. Maybe we just misunderstood something. But if we pull the plug too quickly on the relationship, we'll never have a chance to know. So we have to learn to tolerate those strong emotions and hang in there and try to keep dialogue open with the other person, because things can often be resolved, right? And even as you find yourself back in the church, even with the priest, watch out for transferences, because that is a father figure, right? Where we kind of look to others to fill our unmet needs. You know, this can cause us to place unfair expectations on others that can cause others to never live up. And it can create, you know, never live up to our expectations, and it can cause constant ruptures in relationships, right? And so we want to be careful that we don't place too much weight from our past on people in the present, because it can break relationships, right? And then, of course, that reinforces the trauma. Like, oh no, it's happening all over again. And so inevitably, as you re-engage humanity and relationships, you will be tested. There will be upsets and disappointments. But so you want to keep that in mind now, so that when it occurs, it's not a trauma. It doesn't lead to that feeling and belief that, see, it's happening all over again. View them rather as opportunities to hang in there and to try to salvage the relationship. Of course, unless a person is not healthy, then of course you don't need to do that. But so you need new experiences, good ones, to teach you new procedural memories that people can be good and relationships can be good, joyful, and healthy. You know, we have to unlearn those old procedural memories of, if I engage this relationship, I will be hurt. We want to learn that, no, not all humanity is bad. And in fact, there's many beautiful people out there that can enrich my life and I can enrich their life, right? So just because our new friend or someone out there, maybe it's someone you're dating or a friend, just because they show a flaw or an imperfection or a less than ideal response, maybe it's a text message or a lack of action or whatever it might be, hang in there. You are still safe. Communicate your feelings. Now, sometimes if it's something minor in a relationship, we might not want to speak up. We might just want to accept sometimes the low-level quirks or nuances that all people have. And sometimes we have to say, you know what? this isn't their problem, it's mine. I think I need to kind of work this out and see if I'm having unrealistic expectations or not before I speak up. You know, but if it's something bigger, like a violation of boundaries, or somebody who's very critical, or they're selfish or self-centered, or shows a lack of respect, then of course we speak up, right? And I realize, to the submitter of the question, you've already been through enough of that. And I think you've probably become very skilled and adept at being able to spot that. And so there's always a silver lining. So behind all these negative relationships, you've become very trained at being able to spot unhealthy people. And that will serve you well as you start to re-engage humanity. And so the key is going to be not to be drawn to narcissists or people who are self-centered, especially when dating. You know, if the opportunity arises for to get remarried, or to get married one day, you know, and to give people a fair chance, and to not withdraw when they show a flaw. You see, that's where the productive work, that's where the healing work lies. And I know you're in counseling. I'm not sure what you're working on, but you know, we want to make sure we're doing work that has traction and that is taking us somewhere, right? That we're not kind of just staying dependent on the therapist. And I know you're not doing that, of course, right? So we want to make sure we're working on the right things. But we also want to make sure, when communicating with someone we're trying to have a relationship with, to not let the emotion from the past leak out in the present day communication, because it may overwhelm the other person. So we really have to work on grounding our feelings and perceptions in the present, right? And that requires a lot of self-dialogue in the moment. All right, they just did something. I'm triggered. I'm aware of what's happening. I'm feeling anxious. I'm feeling upset. I'm feeling like I want to run away, shut this down, change my phone number, never talk to this person again. But I can't run. I don't want my experience to be like the experience of the stray dog who just starts running again, right? So let's give this another chance. Let's hang in there. And even if this particular relationship can't be salvaged, there's good people out there, right? I don't want to give up, right? And so that self-dialogue is critical. And like I said, there might be internal struggle, but we work to contain it and to not let it spill out. And that is success. You know, we might, you know, success can look like, yeah, you know, I'm involved at this parish, and I have some friends now. There's somebody I've had dinner with a couple times, you know, and but I still get triggered sometimes, but I contain it. I have someone I talk to about it, but I don't act out on it. That's okay. That's pretty good, right? That is success. And so finally, I wanted to speak to your desire to be led by God, by the Spirit of God, not by the therapist. I think that's beautiful. It really is. It's very beautiful how you put that. And just a reminder, a therapist should not be too directive, but should empower their clients so that the client has dignity. You know, they learn to make the healthy decisions, that the client knows this is their life, and they should empower you to make your own decisions, right? And I know that, you know, what I just said might not be an issue in your relationship with your therapist, but just in case it is, I just wanted to state that, right? You need to be built up and empowered, right? And really, you know, maybe a cognitive behavior, I mean, definitely somebody who can do trauma work, but I think some cognitive behavior therapy would be helpful here for you to identify what you came to believe, your core beliefs about yourself, other people, and the world, and even about God as a result of your experiences, and how that filters down to your everyday life through how you conduct yourself and so forth, and also some behavioral homework assignments with re-engaging relationships, and then to process your triggers and, you know, what underlying meanings you're assigning to what other people are doing. That would be really helpful in this situation. So you might want to look into that, because what you learn in cognitive behavior therapy, you can do on your own. You know, it really helps you throughout the week, every day. You know, remember, all emotion is preceded by perception. If I'm feeling a certain way, it's because I'm perceiving something a certain way. That's what the founder of CBT said. That's not my quote. That's Aaron Beck. But it's very faith friendly. It's true. And sometimes our perceptions are not accurate, you know? And so that those critical thinking skills are imperative when we're engaging in relationships, okay? And so to kind of finally, to wrap up the submitter of the question, so to kind of frame it for you, you might say this: I look to God and his ways to teach me how to live. My therapist is there to help me navigate my inner world, you know, my emotional world, and to help me keep track of what is the past and what is the present. But in the end, I am in control of my therapy and I lead my therapy. You see, you've earned that. With everything you've been through in your life and all the experience you've gained, you've earned that empowerment. So you want to make sure that that's happening in your counseling. And if it's not, and you decide you need a change, then you have every right to make that change. So hopefully, to the submitter of the question, what we shared today is helpful. If there was anything confusing, don't hesitate to email me for clarification. And God bless you. And no more running. I think bloom where you're planted, as Father Thomas Hopko would say. And find that good geographical place and bloom there. And we have to give humanity a second chance. All right? So to everyone out there, have a blessed weekend.
1: Healing the Unresolved. 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Father Joshua is the Dean of St. George Cathedral in Pittsburgh, Pennsylvania, and a licensed counselor. 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

0: Welcome to Ancient Faith Presents. I'm Bobby Maddox, the Director of Digital Media for Ancient Faith Ministries. And today I will be speaking with Kenneth Liu. He is the Executive Director of the Orthodox Christian Attorney Network. Welcome to the program, Ken.
1: Thanks. It's great to be here.
0: So I know that you are currently the General Counsel for Orthodox Youth Ministries. Can you tell me a little bit about your work there and then a few of the other things that currently occupy your time?
1: Sure. Well, I wear three hats professionally. I've been an attorney for over 25 years, 20 of those with a law firm called Gammon & Grange, where I do trademark law, copyright, and nonprofit law. And it's through my experience in nonprofit law that I've had the chance to serve a number of Orthodox ministries. And so currently, I also serve part-time as the general counsel and senior advisor of Orthodox Youth and Young Adult Ministries, or OYM, which is the newest agency of the Assembly of Canonical Orthodox Bishops. OYM's mission is to come alongside priests, parishes, and parents to help bring about youth and young adults into the fullness of Christ. And I have the privilege of working with them, not only on helping them with legal matters, but providing kind of high-level counsel, as well as working on special projects, including one that I can talk about more later, producing a youth protection policy project. And my newest role since February of this year is as the new volunteer executive director of the revamped Orthodox Christian Attorney Network, or OCAN, OCAN 2.0, if you will.
0: All right, let's talk a little bit about Orthodox Christian Attorney Network, OCAN 2.0. What is it exactly? What does it do?
1: So OCAN is a national fellowship of attorneys who are Orthodox Christians seeking to grow our faith by incorporating our faith into the practice of law and serving the church. As St. Paul said, whatever you do in word or deed, do everything in the name of the Lord Jesus. And we believe that everything includes our careers. So living for Christ is not just something we do on Sunday mornings, but also Monday through Friday, 8 hours a day. Or for many attorneys, it's more like 9 or 10 hours a day, actually. But what we'd like to do is to ask, is there something different in being an Orthodox Christian attorney as opposed to just an attorney who happens to be an Orthodox Christian? You know, is there something qualitatively different about being an Orthodox attorney? And we believe that there is. And as a new organization, what we'd like to do is to invite Orthodox attorneys in this journey of exploring those questions. You know, is there something different in how we should treat our opposing counsel and their clients, or how we advise our own clients? Is there something qualitatively different, even about how we draft our contracts or how we litigate? And we believe the answer is yes. Now, those answers might be different for, you know, different attorneys, different contexts, but I think just asking that question and submitting our careers to our Lord Jesus Christ will help us to shape who we are and what we do as lawyers.
0: So when was this network founded, Ken, and why was it founded?
1: So OCAN was originally founded in 2017 after a group of us attorneys who helped to establish the Assembly of Bishops wanted a venue for more Orthodox attorneys to meet together and get to know each other. And at that time, I was part-time staff of the Christian Legal Society, which is a Protestant lawyers association. And the Christian Legal Society was kind enough to let me organize a gathering of Orthodox attorneys as part of its annual national conference. And so several of the founding members were included prominent attorneys in the Orthodox world, including Eric Namy of the Virginia Fair Foundation, Bill Marianis of Stewardship Calling, and Charles Ogelot, founder of many great Orthodox ministries. And we gathered together in that first conference about 30 attorneys from across the country and just had a blast getting to know each other. And we all thought, wow, you know, why didn't we do this earlier? And so we kept meeting for several years, and we started to invite some really great speakers who inspired us to of Live More Fully for Christ in What We Do. We started a webinar series with many different topics, including a very popular one on saints who were lawyers throughout history. We all knew that there was something more we could do with the group. It was an informal group for the past 7 years, but we knew there was so much more potential, both for the Orthodox legal community itself, as well as for the Orthodox Church at large. And so this year, just a couple months ago, we finally incorporated as a formal nonprofit corporation so that we can significantly grow OCAN and take its ministry to the next level.
0: Yeah, and what is that next level, Ken? What do you hope to accomplish with this new revamping of the Orthodox Christian Attorney Network?
1: Yeah, so we've determined that there are kind of three spheres that we want to impact. The first is to ourselves, to the Orthodox legal community. And we want to do that by helping attorneys to grow spiritually, professionally, and socially. So spiritually, we want to come alongside attorneys and help us all to integrate our Orthodox faith with the practice of law. Professionally, we want to create a national network of Orthodox attorneys so that we can find each other and build relationships professionally. But then socially, we want to be a fellowship for creating deep personal relationships with other attorneys. Even though it was previously just an informal group, those of us who met every year, we've really built some deep relationships, you know, where we've become not only professional colleagues, but really good friends as well. And then the next sphere is service to the Orthodox Church at large. So many Orthodox attorneys are called upon to provide legal help to their parishes, jurisdictions, and other Orthodox ministries, whether formally or informally. Just about every parish above a certain size will have an attorney or two on their parish council. And often we attorneys are called upon to help the church without any formal training or experience in the legal areas of need. And so OCAN wants to come alongside attorneys and provide training and resources to help attorneys to be able to serve their parishes and jurisdictions more effectively. And then finally, more of a long-term goal is to serve our community and our nation. You know, part of our obligation as Christian is to love our neighbors and to serve others. And so we want to help Orthodox attorneys to be able to serve the world in ways that really benefit them. So for instance, when I was on staff with the Christian Legal Society, I led their legal aid program, and that involved training attorneys to use their legal skills to serve people in need. Only about 20% of low-income people with legal problems can find affordable help. And so one thing OCAN hopes to do is to train attorneys and equip them to provide services to low-income people. Another big issue that we'd like to get involved in is religious freedom. So churches and other religious organizations are facing increasing legal threat to just, you know, their ability to do what they do without government encroachment. And so we'd like to help encourage and train attorneys to engage in the defense of religious liberties, both in the U.S. and abroad, where the Orthodox Church is facing a lot of...
0: Very interesting. And that is quite an expansion. And along with it came a whole new board of directors for you. So who are these people and how were they selected to serve on the board of OCAN?
1: Sure. Our board is comprised of a wonderful team of attorneys representing a wide spectrum of the Orthodox community. We have attorneys from the Greek Archdiocese, Antiochian, Serbian, OCA, and even the Coptic Church. We have a mix of men and women, senior attorneys and younger ones, and a wide variety of different practice areas, including a retired judge. And we're very pleased to have a spiritual advisor who is a former employment law attorney and is now an Antiochian priest. So we have a great team who is just super excited about our mission. Most of the board members were previously on the original OCAN steering committee, but a few of them are new to our organization. So it's a good mix of kind of old timers and new folks, but everyone is excited and really believes in our mission to help take OCAN to the next level.
0: Well, I would imagine that there are several attorney listeners out there who hear about these new developments and are excited about them now. How do they participate in OCAN? Where do they go? How do they get involved?
1: Yeah, so all Orthodox attorneys, whether they're active or retired, private practice, or government, or in-house, and law students too, are welcome to join. We love to have more law students, younger people who are learning the practice of law, get involved from the beginning. We are working on establishing a formal membership program, but for now, anyone interested can simply sign up for our email list by going to the bottom of our website at www.orthodoxattorneys.org, attorneys plural, and we'll sign up and we'll be in touch.
0: Awesome. And we'll be sure to include that link in the description to this episode. So beyond joining OCAN and participating in that fellowship there, besides joining themselves, how can listeners assist your efforts in other ways?
1: Yeah, well, we would love for your listeners, whether they're attorneys or not, to help spread the word. As I mentioned, most parishes of a sizable number of people have attorneys in their congregation. And if you know of attorneys, please help get the word out. And we are looking for people to get involved who believe in the mission. And so, beyond just helping attorneys, as I mentioned, we really want to serve the church. For instance, one project that we're planning to work on is a collaboration between the Orthodox Christian Attorney Network and Orthodox Youth and Young Adult Ministries to prepare a model youth protection policy. As many people know, it has happened in the Catholic Church and in Boy Scouts. There are many, unfortunately, people who take advantage of youth organizations that have lax policies to commit sexual abuse. And that is something that we really care about. And so we are working on a policy for jurisdictions and dioceses that don't have one to be able to adopt and better protect them from that kind of risk. And there are so many other legal issues that churches face, especially in the United States, which is such a litigious country. Churches are not immune from legal problems. And so we really believe in the transformative impact that we think OCAN can make in serving the church. So we'd love for your listeners to share the news, and we call upon your listeners, if they believe in this mission, to please consider supporting our mission and our activities with a financial contribution. There's a lot of costs involved in laying a solid foundation for a new ministry, and we're currently running a campaign for a founder circle, which is for anyone who donates between $500 and $5,000 will be recognized as a founding supporter of the organization and really helping us to lay a solid foundation for our future.
0: Awesome. Well, very good. Is there anything else, Ken, that you would like to add before we start to wrap this up here?
1: No, I just thank you so much for having me. And we ask for your prayers, too. You know, there's a lot to be done. The workers are few. The harvest is plentiful, but the workers are few. And so we just ask you to, your listeners, to please help spread the word.
0: All right. Well, thank you so much for joining me today, Ken.
1: Thank you.
0: Once again, I've been speaking with Kenneth Liu, the Executive Director of the Orthodox Christian Attorney Network. I'm Bobby Maddox, and this has been a listener-supported presentation of Ancient Faith Radio.

0: 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The Center for Family Care, a ministry of the Greek Orthodox Archdiocese, nurtures and empowers families, helping them navigate the joys and challenges of life. Its ministry focuses on equipping families to apply the teachings and practices of the Orthodox faith to every dimension of their lives. 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
1: Welcome to Family Matters. My name is Father Alex Gussetis, and today I'll be speaking with Father Demetrios Moraitis. Our topic is titled The Impact of Addiction on the Family. Father Demetrios is the parish priest of the St. Nicholas Church in Portsmouth, New Hampshire. He received his bachelor's degree from Hellenic College and his master's of divinity from Holy Cross, as well as his doctor of ministry degree from the Pittsburgh Theological Seminary. His doctoral dissertation is entitled Returning the Lost Sheep, Ministry to the Alcoholic and Addict, an Orthodox Perspective, which is one of the required books of the pastoral theology class in which he guest lectures at Holy Cross. Father Demetrios is also a clinician and the spiritual director at the Washburn House, a rehabilitation center for alcoholics and addicts in Worcester, Mass. He has done hundreds of interventions and led dozens of retreats on the topic of addiction. Welcome, Father Demetrios.
2: Good to be here. Thank you, Father.
1: This podcast series has been addressing some difficult subjects of late: internet safety, human trafficking, among other topics. And today we offer yet another problematic but prevalent issue. This time around, we are discussing addiction, not from the addict's perspective, as important as that is, but from the collateral damage that family and friends endure when a loved one is struggling with substance abuse. Father, tell us your background and the ministry with those struggling with addictions.
2: Thank you, Father. Thank you for having me. Well, I've been involved in this field for about 34 years, actually. And I'm also in recovery myself. And it really was a result of the spiritual journey that I was placed on in early recovery that, you know, a number of years later allowed me or guided me to the seminary and eventually to the priesthood. And I realized when I was at seminary that I was grossly unprepared to, or we were grossly unprepared as seminarians to do this ministry, to minister to alcoholics and addicts and their families, as well as in a very real way to deal with a lot of the mental health issues that we face as parish priests. And that's one of the reasons why I went back to school and got my doctor of ministry, so that at least I could have some ability and discernment to understand what was, you know, mental health related, what was spiritual related, and to be able to learn how to direct people to all the resources needed, especially when I realized I was limited in my ability to help people in every single situation. But when it came to addictions, because of my experience firsthand, and then all of the work that I did since, including writing that dissertation, and I've done also other continuing education stuff, including going to Betty Ford Hazleton Clinic to specialize on the role of the spiritual caregiver in family addiction recovery. So, so all of those things caused me to really be very involved in this ministry. And then in Worcester, when I was a dean at the cathedral at St. Spiridon, a treatment center was opened up, and I was invited to come and to lead spirituality classes. And eventually, they invited me to come and work as a clinician. And I did all the training and all the certifications for that as well. And so it's just kind of taken off. Today, I spend about 32 hours a week doing intakes, which means I meet with all of the new patients and I assess their biopsychosocial spiritual issues. So I look at their genetic predisposition, their physical issues, their mental health issues, their environmental issues and their spiritual issues. And I'll tell you that somewhere between 60 and 70% of all my patients have co-occurring mental health disorders. So there is a connection with mental health trauma and addiction, lest we go back to the old thinking that addiction is a result of weak moral character. The American Medical Association in 1956 proclaimed that it was a disease, that alcoholism and addiction was a disease, and we really treat it like that. But what we don't do very well is treat the family. And I think it's important, and I'm really grateful that you're having this presentation, this podcast, on the family, because you know, we spend a lot of time, energy, and resources in getting the person who has substance use disorder, and we use that term instead of addict because it's less stigmatizing. We spend all of our time with that and very little time on the family. So it's important for us to really address how the whole entire family gets sick when one member is an active, is struggling with substance use disorder.
1: Sure. An addiction or a substance abuse is not isolated or experienced in a vacuum. The entire family system is impacted. So in that sense, what is the role of family involvement in the treatment process?
2: So I will tell you from the perspective of the treatment center, we like to meet as clinicians with our patients 3 times a week. In other words, once we assess the underlying issues, the prevalent issues, it could be someone who's really struggling with grief. It could be somebody who's struggling with PTSD. It could be someone whose ADHD is so out of control that they can't stay focused. It could be anxiety or depression, right? So we meet with them at least 3 times a week, in addition to the psychoeducational classes that we offer and all of the other programs within the context of that inpatient CSS, clinical stabilization services that we offer, what you would call today the rehab. But in addition to that, we always want to have at least one weekly meeting with their family. And that could be a conference call or it can be a in-person visit. So we want to have the family for a couple of reasons. One, when there are strong family connections, when there is a supportive family, when there's a family who understands the disease of addiction and learns how to support appropriately, that family member or those family members can be instrumental in providing a good environment for the person who's suffering from substance use disorder to recover well. But in addition to that, we also begin the process of the family feeling from the effects of having a loved one who's suffering from substance use disorder. So, you know, one of the blessings of doing that program at Hazleton was that what we did at Hazleton, they had a 4-day program for the family members. In other words, if your loved one was in the treatment program at Betty Ford Clinic, they invited family members to come and spend 4 days with their loved ones in the same or similar program. So they would go to the same facility, but they would attend similar classes, but they would never be in the same class with their loved one. They would be with other alcoholics and addicts. And so as they participated in the same groups, they heard these alcoholics and addicts share the pain that they had in the pain that they caused to their family as a result of addiction. They heard the other patients say, "I love my family. The last thing I want to do is hurt them. And that was definitely not my intention. And I know that I kind of screwed up my family or I hurt them. But I just couldn't help myself. I didn't want this. And that wasn't my plan. and talk about, you know, remorse and regrets. And it was really ironic that when the family got there, I was with them at the beginning when they first got there, and I heard the murmurs of how some of them were so upset that here, you know, my son or daughter has caused me so much pain and suffering, so much financial stress, so much emotional stress, and now I have to waste my vacation days to come here for 4 days for them. And that was sort of the topic of conversation when they first got there. 4 days later, after being involved in this program and being with patients just like their own family members, and then we had specific classes in addition just for the family members, they were singing a different tune. They said, now I understand the disease of addiction. Now I understand that my children don't hate me or want to harm me. Now I understand that they're just sick. They're not evil. So all of these things were really important for them to have that

0: first things I asked him to do is I wanted to go to Al-Anon. Al-Anon is the sister program to Alcoholics Anonymous. It is geared for family members of people who are suffering with substance use disorders. And really, they teach them, in fact, they use the same 12-step example, and they teach them some beautiful skills.
1: So just on the previous point about the families overcoming that initial obstacle of coming to understand better the impact of addiction and maybe kind of an aha moment of reconnecting with the family, the person who is experiencing the substance abuse, I still would ask you to say a few words about what families do about setting boundaries, because they might be in a position of wanting to be supportive, but yet maybe bleeding over into enabling certain behaviors. So what's the words of wisdom about families setting healthy boundaries with their loved ones who's in recovery?
0: That's a great question, Father. Yes. So, and the wonderful thing is Al-Anon will teach them these things, right? So the two things that family members need to address is enabling and codependency. So enabling is allowing your loved one to continue their lifestyle and their addictive behavior without allowing them to have consequences, real consequences. In other words, softening the blow, allowing them to continue to live or to have resources to continue to survive. And so that's the number one thing is enabling. So we teach our family members that, you know, they need to detach with love, which means it's not tough love. It means that I cannot be part of your life and you can't be part of mine while you're in active addiction. I will love you. I will support you. When you want help, I will be there. Until then, I cannot continue to be part of this insanity, to be part of this lifestyle, and I certainly will not support you. So the worst thing a family member could do is threaten to do something and not follow through. So that's enabling. The second one is codependency. In the same way that a parent makes all their decisions for their children when they're younger, and then have to transition to allow their children to spread their own wings and make their own decisions and make their own mistakes. Family members need to understand that their lives become distorted. Their goals and dreams take a back seat because everything revolves around trying to keep their child alive and trying to get them the help, or their spouse, I should say, to be a spouse, but their loved one alive and to try to get them to get help, to go into treatment or to go to some programs or at least to go to maybe meetings, right? So that's how their whole life has evolved. And so their passions, their dreams, their goals, their desires are sort of paused, and everything means, and all the focus becomes on that. And so we become sick, emotionally sick, when we can't live our lives in a healthy way, when we can't have balance, when we're just waiting for the other shoe to drop. And so it's important for family members to understand that they can't get so consumed into the insanity of their loved one, that they have to detach and they have to allow them to do that. And then they have to have some balance and some healthy habits, goals, whatever the case may be. And ultimately, whenever I ask the question to my patients, they struggle to get this right. I say, what is the goal of your family? What is the goal of your family for you? What is it that they need to do for you? And a lot of them will say, care for us, love us, keep us alive. And my answer is no. The ultimate goal for family members is to help you hit your bottom. It is to allow you to have those consequences, right? And the best example I always give is in the parable of the prodigal son. After the son squanders all of his father's resources on loose living, and he has nothing,

0: Do you think it was a coincidence that there was a famine at that point where he was forced to eat the slop that the pigs were eating? And it was only then, it was at that moment, that aha moment, as we say, that he realized, what am I doing? Where have I gone to? Where is this rock bottom? And he had that moment of clarity. He says, this is what I'll do. I'll go back to my father and say, I've sinned before heaven and earth. Treat me like one of your servants. And so it really ultimately, it's about getting our loved ones to that place where they have the clarity of mind to say, I have to do something about this. And even though it is counterintuitive to really talk like that, and it's counterintuitive for family members to say, are you asking me to allow my child to suffer in such great? And yes, yes, as odd as it sounds, because ultimately, unless they want to get clean and sober, they're not going to be able to. It's not something you can do for them.
1: The father let the younger son go.
0: He did.
1: So he had to find out himself on his own terms.
0: And he was, when he came on the horizon, he ran to him. In the same way, we need to be able to give the resources to our loved ones when they've made the decision. And probably one of the most frustrating things is, you know, the average amount of treatment centers that people with long-term recovery have gone to is somewhere around 5 or 6. So the heartbreaking thing is a family member finally gets someone in treatment and they say, okay, he's going to get cured, and only to relapse time and time again. But understand, a relapse is not necessarily a failure. It can be part of the process. It doesn't have to be, but it can be part of the process. And it's just about doing everything again until they finally get it and they realize, oh, this is what I need to do. And ultimately, Father, you know, the alcoholic or addict, they need to figure out the reasons why they even began to use these substances, to start peeling layers off of that onion and to get to the core issues. Because the alcohol and the drugs are the symptom. The problem is the person who's suffering with the substance use disorder. And so part of what we do is begin that process at the treatment center, but it's really a lifelong process. And the wonderful thing is the steps, those 12 steps that these programs have, they really help get to those the core issues and resolve them and take away guilt and shame and begin the healing process.
1: Just as a side note, that's not our focus, but we should also add that the 12 steps are very, very consistent with our Orthodox faith, beliefs and practices. So just as a side note for our families,
0: you don't have
1: that are
0: to be threatened by them as Orthodox
1: beliefs. Right, exactly.
0: They're based on two wonderful things, scripture and some of the writings of the fathers of the church. So how can you go wrong?
1: Yeah. I know the focus is on the family and not on the abuser, but just as a very quick side note, in terms of theological language, would we say that substance abuse would be considered a passion?
0: I think that when we talk about theologically the passion, especially when you look at the writings of St. Maximus the Confessor, that yes, absolutely, that we can see it as a passion. Because how many people struggle with pornography addiction, with gambling addiction, with even just a cell phone addiction, being addicted to podcasts, not to yours, but to be addicted to, you know, scrolling constantly, right? And then there's shopping, and we can go on and on and on with these addictions. So ultimately, it is about that battle between the flesh and the soul, who's in charge of us. And the church is so wonderful in terms of understanding that, you know, this is why we have fasting days, why we have Lenten periods, you know, this is why we have to stop and prepare for confessions and take a look at our lives. The church in her wisdom understands the passions. But here, we can't dismiss that even though a substance use disorder is absolutely a passion, there are so many biological, environmental, and psychological reasons why people become addicted to substances or to other things. And we can go back to trying to fill that God-shaped void in everybody's soul, and people just feeling that emptiness and never being satisfied. We could talk about trauma. We could talk about depression and anxiety. When people are not diagnosed properly, when they're not being cared for properly, they self-medicate. They try to find some other way to relieve the uneasiness, the dis-ease, as we would call it, that they feel inside. And ultimately, it really is in AA and other programs, we say that it's a spiritual malady, that addiction is a spiritual malady that is arrested on a daily basis when we are spiritually right, right? The big book of Alcoholics Anonymous says, when the spiritual condition is addressed, we straighten out physically and emotionally. So understanding that these 12 steps are really, they're spiritually based. And so we address those issues, we address the past, but at the same time, we understand that most alcoholics and addicts don't live with the presence of God in their lives. And once we introduce that, there is an incredible amount of healing that takes place that it's so hard to quantify. How is it that once somebody understands that they're not alone anymore, once they begin to establish a relationship with the God of their understanding, that everything else in their life becomes better? It's a wonderful example and paradigm for us that when we're right with God, whatever we encounter in our life, whatever struggles and challenges, we get through them because we have that trust in the Lord.
1: So, Father, you hinted earlier about resources for families. You noted Al-Anon, Nar-Anon. Are there other specific programs, resources for family members, support groups, counseling, and so forth to help them?
0: Yeah, I would certainly, if you have a loved one who is struggling with this and they go into a program, always find out what resources they have for family care. So they have, many of them have alumni groups for family as well. And they invite you to be part of that process. So I would absolutely take advantage of any, if my loved one is in treatment, I want to be part of that process. I want to be part of the solution. I want my issues to be addressed as well. I would also say, you know, be close to your spiritual father. Talk to your spiritual father about these things. Get guidance from your spiritual father. And if necessary, I would absolutely look into individual counseling for myself. Again, because if I'm emotionally stunted because I have a loved one with addiction, I need to find ways to get out of that rut. So by inviting myself or allowing myself to enter into a therapeutic relationship with a counselor, with a therapist who can help me, that will be beneficial as well. And obviously, having other people like who are going through the similar thing, and this is why Al-Anon is so effective and helpful, just to commiserate, just to listen and find out what others have done who have been in my situation, who now have been, who are set free from those issues, that is powerful. And I should really always utilize that when I can.
1: Thank you, Father, for shedding light, offering encouragement and hope to families. This is a very prevalent issue. Many of our listeners are impacted. And thank you for the ministry that you offer and for being with us today.
0: Glory be to God for all things. Thank you for inviting me to come in. And I appreciate the opportunity.
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